0: disputed case in President Trump's campaign against his political enemies. 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
0: Another area of Texas is now considered an infested zone because an animal was found carrying the New World screwworm.
5: State and federal agricultural officials have ordered quarantines for 9 west and southwest Texas counties as they sterilize adult flies and release them into the environment.
6: We've released 100 billion a week for 19 months. That's 8 billion sterile flies.
5: But Texas Agriculture Commissioner Sid Miller tells ABC News,
6: the sterile flies aren't working.
5: He wants to add a bait and insecticide regimen to the program. Something federal officials have resisted. Jim Ryan, ABC News in Dallas-Fort Worth.
0: A small plane crashed into Beijing's tallest building, leading to evacuations in the business district. But China has scrubbed social media posts about the crash and has not issued any statement. King Charles is breaking with tradition and will no longer call Buckingham Palace home.
7: The king plans to remain at Clarence House just up the street. But guys, Buckingham Palace will remain kind of the headquarters for the royal family. We'll host things like state functions and royal banquets. And the palace had said that this plan will open up more opportunities for greater public access. Although exactly what that means remains somewhat unclear.
0: ABC's Maggie Rooley. A Chicago nonprofit has purchased the West Side's only single-family home designed by famed architect Frank Lloyd Wright. Austin Coming Together plans to restore the 1903 home, which became a city landmark in 1984, but has fallen into disrepair. Dave Packer, ABC News.
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12: Of it all.
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15: The Markley, Van Camp, and Robbins Show. Jamie Markley, David Van Camp, he's out. He'll be back on Monday. There's Scott Robbins.
16: Yep.
15: Excuse me.
16: Before we get into all the political news and other news out there, man, I'm reading through part of this. A new Senate report confirming the concerns about the COVID vaccine were legit.
11: Yes.
16: And media's not covering the story. You know, it is interesting you say that. That is not hyperbole. No one is covering this story.
13: It does not seem to be so. I happen to see it at Real Clear Politics. I'm like, oh, this is interesting. The report titled Unmasked, How Biden Health Officials Purposely Turned a Blind Eye Toward COVID-19 Vaccine Safety Signals. And this stemmed from an April hearing that was chaired by Ron Johnson, Republican from Wisconsin. And it contains 11 million pages of documents on how the FDA and CDC covered up safety concerns about the vaccine. And, you know, the story goes on for a while, but it gets into the stats. And Ron Johnson noted this in an op-ed on X, that the vaccine safety system showed, you know, 1.6 million, more than that, worldwide adverse events and 39,099 deaths associated with the COVID-19 injection, with over 9,000 of the deaths occurring within 2 days of injection. And many of these could have been avoided as they occurred well after federal health officials should have informed the public about the risks, but they didn't want to do it.
16: No.
13: And according to the report, an FDA vaccine safety leader, Peter Marks, ignored warnings that the algorithm they were using to analyze would mask or hide COVID-19 vaccine adverse event safety signals, which a lot of people were saying at the time. People are conspiracy right-wing nuts. All that stuff. And they talk about two individuals, Dr. Anna Zarfman, who worked on drug evaluation for the FDA, Dr. William McMuckle, chief statistician for Oracle. And in the algorithm, Dr. Zarfman identified dozens of statistically significant safety signals for adverse events. And definitely with COVID-19, the vaccine.
16: Mm-hmm.
13: But it says, instead of thanking her for bringing these important issues to their attention, FDA officials instead ordered her to cease and desist her research. So you got like a major cover-up going on here. And yet another story media completely ignores. Just like last week, a week ago, was Tulsi Gabbard releasing all the documents about Fauci and what he knew, how he lied to Congress, about the origins of COVID. Right. No one covers it. So in the end, well, it's more than half the country. You got to figure 70% of the country doesn't know about it. It's
16: now he.
13: It's wild, man.
16: It didn't. Doesn't Rand Paul send him a? I mean, notice that he's got to appear in front of Congress again, affidavit or whatever. I don't know, something.
13: We'll see.
16: But again, where's the pardon go? Because Biden pardoned these guys at the last minute.
13: But it was the auto pen
16: on his way out.
13: He didn't sign it. It was the auto pen.
16: Well,
13: yeah. And they're still trying to figure out the legalities of that.
16: They kind of prove that, I guess, somehow. But
13: yeah,
16: it was, in fact, the auto pen. But the whole thing, I mean, we forget because it's been a long time now.
13: Oh.
16: I mean, and the memories are short in the world we live in now.
13: It.
16: But the pain that this country went through and the damage that was done to children moving forward. With remote learning.
13: All that. Dude, one of my best buddies' mom died.
16: Yes.
13: The funeral had to be... it was ridiculous.
16: Yes.
13: They couldn't have a proper funeral.
16: Yes.
13: Because of the protocols at the time. And that's just one of numerous stories like that.
16: Yes.
13: Couldn't visit somebody that was sick.
16: Yeah.
13: And then the kids... I mean, all of that stuff. I understand. But people should be held responsible for that.
16: Just terrible.
13: Yes.
16: I mean, with the, and again, this is unforgivable stuff. I mean, generationally speaking, we won't know quite the extent of the damage we did for years yet.
13: When you want to talk about kids, we'll switch gears. We'll just take care of this all at the same time.
16: Okay, fine.
13: The other thing that the media has really never paid attention to is all of the lost kids during the Biden administration.
16: No.
13: Through illegal immigration.
16: You are right.
13: And you probably heard bits and pieces of the hearing yesterday with Homeland Security Secretary Mark Wayne Mullen. And you had that purple-haired old nut.
16: And kook. Yeah.
13: You had DeLauro.
16: Yeah.
13: Rosa DeLauro. Because they had their back and forth. And she was going back to
16: Trump's first administration about children being taken away from parents and all that.
17: Again, it is my time. 3,900 children were separated from their families.
18: 450,000 kids were lost during the Biden administration.
17: Mr. Secretary, do not interrupt.
18: Don't you point your finger at me.
17: I will point my finger at you.
18: Then you be as frustrated. You should be as upset about the 450,000 kids that were lost. You didn't say a word about it. For four years, you never said a word.
19: Mr. Secretary.
17: Could you put him in his place?
19: Don't yell at me.
18: You should be put in your place.
16: Yeah, man, she always reminds me of the witch from Hansel and Gretel. Terrified as a kid. Yes. Wow. Anyway, I know. But, you know, a couple of clips that didn't get as much play was Mark Wayne Mullen talking about these kids.
18: When we stepped in here, we had 450,000 kids missing. 450,000 kids that were given to sponsors that weren't vetted. No home checks. No one was going by to see if they're where they're supposed to be, not even knowing if they're in their same state. I'm not saying all of them had recovered. Some of them were where they were supposed to be, but we've had some horrific cases where there was a ring of several adults that were keeping kids in an underground bunker in a dungeon. And the most horrific things that I pray to God that you guys don't have to see, because it permanently changes you, the stuff that these adults put kids as young as 2 to as old as 12 through, you can't make a horror story that bad.
16: Yeah. So many people in the country don't know that this has actually happened or is still happening in our country. And then he talked about what frustrates him the most, and then we'll move on.
18: What frustrates me the most is that this was preventable, and no one can argue that. And we have perpetrators that are doing the most horrific things to kids. And as a father to 6 and 3 beautiful girls, when you see this, there's evil in the world. There's evil in the world. And we fed it. The Biden administration fed it for 4 years and took the innocence that's in our kids' eyes that we pray to God never has to deal with this. That innocence is permanently stolen. And we're trying to just restore some type of comfort to these young girls. But let me explain to you, young boys too. Unfortunately, we're seeing a rise of young boys being trafficked.
16: And remember what left media said about this. Again, right-wing conspiracy, not happening. It's QAnon. It's just QAnon nuts. It's not happening. It's evil. He's right, man.
15: It is evil. And this out of sight, out of mind stuff is beyond frustrating.
16: Oh, my gosh.
15: It didn't happen.
16: Yeah.
15: Sit down.
16: Yeah.
15: Okay. And to what end? I mean, to what end? Well, to what end was to divide, to get votes.
16: Yes.
15: To make sure that you were never, ever not going to lose your power.
16: Yes.
15: You were going to import this. And 100%. In order to do that, then, well, you got to take your losses, too, you know.
16: Well, that's just part of doing business.
15: Yeah, yeah, it's the way it works. 450,000 kids. God.
16: Okay, so the Democratic establishment is under fire now from, well, the Marxists, the Democratic Socialists. And even people like, well, that Alyssa Slotkin from Michigan.
15: Oh, yeah.
16: She's saying, Hakeem's got to go.
15: Oh, yeah.
16: Or she said it in a nice way. And Wolf Blitzer, the old Wolfster on CNN, is playing this to Hakeem the Dream Jeffries. Rather comical.
15: Yeah.
20: I'm saying, if people can't understand that the game has changed, I mean, this is you. This is, you're the sports guy. If people can't understand that the game has fundamentally changed and they can't adapt, then they need to let others lead.
16: Hmm.
21: So what do you say to Slotkin about that? Are you the right person to continue to lead the Democrats in the House? And if, in fact, the Democrats become the majority in the House, are you ready? Do you think you're likely to be elected Speaker?
22: Well, listen, what's in front of us right now is we got to do everything to take back control of the House of Representatives. That's actually the moment that we're in. And House Democrats have been very clear that we are going to continue to relentlessly focus on making our case to the American people,
16: drive down
22: the high cost of living, fix our broken health care system, and clean up corruption. I have no idea what Alyssa Slotkin was talking about.
16: Really?
15: I do. I do. I know what she's talking about.
16: You're saying you're done, dude.
15: Yeah. You're ineffective. Your leadership stinks.
16: Yes.
15: Yeah.
16: The Democratic Socialists are taking over. And all I can think about is that clip we had yesterday, and this was from a few years ago, at a Democrat
13: Democratic Socialist Convention in California. People are like, was that real? Was that like a skit? I'm like, oh, no, that was real audio from this convention of the socialists, because they're all...
1: Quick point of privilege. Quick point of personal privilege.
2: Yes.
1: Guys, first of all, James Jackson, Sacramento, he, him. I just want to say, can we please keep the chatter to a minimum? I'm one of the people who's very, very prone to sensory overload. There's a lot of whispering and chatter going on. It's making it very difficult for me to focus. Please, can we just... I know we're all fresh and ready to go, but can we please just keep the chatter to a minimum? It's affecting my ability to focus. Thank you.
2: Thank you, comrade. Okay.
13: The comrade thing. Dude, you can't make this up. It's incredible.
3: Yeah, that's a goof, isn't it? Jeez.
13: Yeah, they're taking over the party, these people.
2: Okay. Is there a speaker against name chapter pronouns?
23: Point of personal privilege.
2: Yes.
3: The fat guy.
23: Please do not use gendered language to address everyone.
13: Oh, gosh.
1: Privilege once again. Quick point of privilege once again. Hi, James Jackson, Sacramento DSA.
13: You're still talking?
1: I have already asked people to be mindful of the chatter of their comrades who are sensitive to sensory overload.
13: It just went on and on.
3: Sensory overload.
13: Yeah, we didn't even get to the end of the clip, too. We can do it now if you want.
3: Yes.
24: A more difficult time navigating this space, and this space was not created with all of their needs in mind. So it's up to us to modify that space to make sure that everybody is able to move in the ways that they need to move. And additionally, with the noise issue, like avoid hissing, avoid waving banners, right? Because there's all sorts of things. If you don't know what to do, show up these, right? I'm sure there's lots
13: of jazz hands.
24: You can communicate
13: show them off
24: to each other without needing to rely on
13: like
24: something
13: Tim Walz.
24: That's going to hurt somebody else.
13: Yeah.
24: We have quiet rooms that are available. There's
13: of course
24: a range
13: you
24: of
13: do.
24: Options of these, right? Please don't go in that space with anything that's like an aggressive scent, for instance, right? We don't want to...
13: Robbins, you go heavy on the cologne.
3: An aggressive scent.
13: You really go heavy. Lighten it up, buddy.
24: We don't want to put people in stressful situations that they don't
13: consent
24: to. Yes, it's
13: stressing me out.
24: Right? And there are right-wing infiltrators who are trying to get in here, but it's going to be really traumatic for people.
13: That Stetson cologne you have on.
24: Making an affirmative
13: triggering me.
24: De-escalate each other and de-escalate ourselves.
13: Okay, right? That's probably enough.
3: You know, and again, I really do have to take this back. Those people are going to take over?
13: That's right.
3: Take over what?
13: They are. They're taking over the Democratic Party.
3: God.
13: I know, man. You didn't think it could happen.
3: Quiet rooms.
13: Is the SAVE Act going to get passed?
3: I hope so.
13: There might be hope. That and the five stories we're watching today coming right up.

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9: 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Anthropic's Claude stayed balanced 57% of the time. Elon Musk's Grok landed balanced 27%, left-leaning 40%, right-leaning 33%. Google balanced 93%. But that's the Washington Post, well-known and left-leaning liberal. 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
11: 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Jamie Markley, David Van Camp out back on Monday. There's Scott Robbins.
12: Yo,
11: and now, the five stories we're watching today.
13: One, two, three, four, five.
11: All right, story five, we talked about a little bit a few minutes ago. How the CDC and FDA covered up dangers with the COVID vaccine.
12: Right.
11: And media not covering the story. Story four, breaking, ex-Trump advisor John Bolton has pled guilty to mishandling national security information. Wow. I remember when he talked about that with Trump. That was a while back, though.
12: Actually, due jail time for this one.
11: Well, what did he say at the time?
14: He's committed very serious crimes. This is a devastating indictment. I speak here as an alumnus of the Justice Department myself, because not only is it powerful, it's very narrowly tailored. They didn't throw everything up against the wall to see what would stick. This really is a rifle shot, and I think it's it should be the end of Donald Trump's political career.
12: Okay.
11: It was not.
12: No.
11: Because, see, that was bogus.
12: It'd be the end of your career, though.
11: Yeah. More on that later. Story three, mistrial declared for the Palisades fire suspect, Jonathan Rinderknecht, or however you say his name, who allegedly fixated on Luigi Mangione and trying to figure out, okay, why did jurors fail to reach a unanimous verdict?
12: Yeah.
11: And that will definitely be a story for the rest of the day. Story two, unbelievable. I know it's a heat wave, you know, in a lot of parts of the world, but in the UK, Britain's ordered to remove air conditioning from their homes.
12: Insanity.
11: Because of the carbon dioxide.
12: Yeah, very few people even have air conditioning, and the ones that do, they want it out.
11: Yes.
12: Unbelievable.
11: And you can go to jail.
12: Because of what? The green weenie stuff, right?
11: Exactly. Yes. They have, like, a whole, like, climate guru that makes policy. That's a nut, from the way I understand it.
12: Man.
11: Yeah, it's really something. And story number one, Iran. Shocking news. Damaged a Singapore-flagged cargo ship in the Strait of Hormuz with a drone.
12: I heard about this, yeah.
11: No injuries reported.
12: Not good.
11: So we'll see what comes of that.
12: Hmm.
11: And those are the five stories that we're watching.
12: Already misbehaving.
11: Well, yes. But the talks go on. So we will see what comes of that.
12: But is the strait still open?
11: It's supposed to be.
12: Okay. Just checking.
11: Well, and we've talked about this many times. It seems like the strait's open, and then you'll see reports, well, it's really not.
12: I know. That's what's so confusing about it.
11: It just depends.
12: I mean, based on gas prices, it's still open.
11: Yes.
12: They haven't knee-jerked yet.
11: Yes, because they're actually coming down.
12: Right.
11: So we'll see. All right, other news out there. Yeah, permits filed for street closures for the Taylor Swift, Travis Kelce wedding. You don't care anything about this, do you? Or do you a little?
12: Do I care about it? That's weird. Is it like a gawkers thing? Yeah. Like a train wreck kind of thing?
11: Well, I mean,
12: yeah.
11: Think of her fan base.
12: Yeah.
11: They're rabid. I mean, wanting to catch a glimpse or whatever.
12: I'm waiting for the dudes that'll be standing outside weeping. She got married. Like they had a chance.
11: No way. There's not going to be any guys weeping.
12: I don't know. I mean,
11: are you serious?
12: When the Beatles got married, there were girls weeping.
11: Yeah, but not dudes weeping for that girls getting married.
12: When New Kids Block.
11: You want to bet on this one, another fiver?
12: That there'll be.
11: This is the Markley Van Camp and Robin Show.
12: There'll be guys weeping out there. I almost guarantee it.
11: Will you be able to produce a video of a man weeping outside within 3 days of the wedding?
12: Taylor. Never got a chance with her.
11: I don't know. She's you don't want to bet,
12: now.
11: Do you?
12: I don't know. Yeah, I'll bet. Yeah, I'll bet it.
11: I don't know if I, because now I'm thinking something else.
12: At least one guy will be out there weeping.
11: Gavin Newsom said he wept when he was at the Obama Presidential Library, just the opening.
12: Oh, he's a
11: he
12: weak.
11: He wept.
12: He's weak. He's so weak.
11: Did you see the dude on Fox? It was Johnny. He went to the Obama thing.
12: Yeah.
11: And asked this black dude, so did you cry? Cry?
12: No,
11: what?
12: I didn't cry.
11: No, I didn't cry.
12: Why would I cry?
11: Of course I just cry.
12: Newsome.
11: It's ridiculous. Idiot. All right, we've got to get to an update. Watch your story straight ahead.

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3: Yes, sir.
2: Step on it, will you? Can't you make this car go any faster?
3: Boys, did you ever hear the story of the hare and the tortoise?
2: Yes.
3: Well, both of them just passed us.
2: What tough luck. Imagine going out to the garage and finding a flat tire. Not a bit of air in it. It was the new one, too.
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0: Markley, Van Camp, and Robin Show. I'm Jamie Markley. David Van Camp is out. He'll be back on Monday. There's Scott Robbins.
1: And let me say for the record, we've got a great Friday Five just a few minutes away.
0: Thank you.
1: Just wanted to say that. Just plug it real quick. Don't go anywhere. It's a great one.
0: Well, number five's not great. I'll tell you that.
1: It's not bad.
0: It's bad. I just don't want people to expect it's like incredible, and then we don't deliver.
1: Five's not bad.
0: Okay. We'll explain it coming up.
1: Yeah.
0: Okay. Breaking down the Save America Act. You've been on this. A lot of people have.
1: This whole show has been on this, I will say.
0: Yes.
1: We are all in agreement that this has got to happen, and soon.
0: So I read this piece from Real Clear Politics from Bill King, who's been in Texas for a long time, doing politics for a long time. And his opinion is the Save Act is fine. It should, you know, you should be required to show ID to vote.
1: Yep.
0: Doesn't think it's going to make a big difference with elections.
1: How so?
0: Because the numbers are just not there. There's not that many people, well, he's saying.
1: Okay, let's do it anyway then.
0: But that, in the end, that's what he says. I still think we should do it.
1: Yeah.
0: Because you got well over 30% of people that don't trust the elections.
1: Right. This helps bring trust back.
0: There is fraud every election. Like before 2020, that was commonly known. And it was also commonly known that if you ever did mail-in voting, it would be fraught with fraud.

0: But then all of a sudden, the media does a 180. Well, it's fine. Freest, fairest election ever. Most secure. 2020.
1: Mm-hmm.
0: Biden, 81 million votes.
1: Yep.
0: I'm sorry, but there's a lot of people in this country that will never believe that.
1: Are you asked to show ID? Have you been asked to show ID when you vote? I'm just asking. I haven't.
0: I'm trying to remember.
1: My name's on the voting.
0: You're registered.
1: Yeah, my name's on there. Yeah. On the registration, whatever it is, yes.
0: You know what, man? Now that you mention it, it seems like I did have to show ID, but I can't remember it for sure.
1: Yeah, I just...
0: In any election.
1: Name and it checks out with the address, and I'm on my way.
0: But I'm used to showing ID.
1: Yeah.
0: You know what I mean?
1: Yeah, I know. Me too. But
0: I mean, it's weird. You're over 50 years old. You still get asked for your ID to buy a drink.
1: Yeah.
0: Even non-alcoholic beer. It's weird.
1: No.
0: It's like there's no alcohol in it. Well, it's 0.05 or whatever.
1: Yeah. I don't get asked for... Because I don't buy booze anymore, so...
0: Yeah.
1: Or smokes, so...
0: Well, and you look 120.
1: Yeah.
0: I'm joking.
1: I don't have to go through the swinging doors anymore at the video shop.
0: There you go. You always make it creepy, don't you?
1: Yeah, well,
0: you were a big fan of the swinging doors at the video.
1: You had to be 18. You know, I just remember that part.
0: So yes, just like at a Costco or a Sam's, or you're getting on a plane, you got to show photo ID.
1: Right.
0: And that's why when you see overall, all adults, 80%, yeah, you should have to show valid photo identification
1: that's
0: before you vote.
1: Very true.
0: Even 65% of Democrats. Yeah, you should show ID. But yet, Democratic leadership are trying to, you know, convince people it's just asking too much.
1: Well, they make it sound like you're in some kind of ID desert that people don't know how to do it.
0: Exactly. Independence is 79%.
1: Yeah.
0: Yes. All right.
1: I would say if you don't know how to get an ID, you probably shouldn't be voting anyway. That's my rule.
0: I don't think you're alone in that.
1: You can't figure that part out, then, well, sorry.
0: Yeah. Don't disagree with that at all. Stephen A. Smith has come to the conclusion on something.
1: What's his deal? He's become Captain Political now, hasn't he?
0: Yeah, he's doing that show.
1: Yeah, weird.
0: Talking to different people.
1: He's being taken seriously, yes.
0: Well, I will at least give him this. He's not like some of the crazy nuts out there on the left.
1: No.
0: Because he'll ask questions like, how do all these people get rich?
1: Mm-hmm.
0: They start out poor and then they get rich. This was him.
2: Clinton was a lawyer in Arkansas. Grew up poor, relatively broke. How the hell him and the Clinton Foundation is worth hundreds of millions of dollars beats me. Barack Obama was a community organizer who became the president of the United States. And last time I checked, that salary ain't over $450,000, if I remember correctly. I got to double check that. How the hell you depart from office? You worth over $200 million? It's amazing to me how these politicians go into office and you're sworn to serve the American people. It's called service, but somehow, some way, they always depart exponentially richer than when they arrive.
0: Well, it's because they have friends. And the wheels get greased.
1: Well, yeah, it's bribes. It's open. It's the open air market, man.
0: Do me a little favor here and we'll have you invest in whatever it is.
1: Yes.
0: That's part of the game. It's amazing there's still insider trading going on like crazy.
1: Well, of course there is. Now, if you or I were to pull that shenanigans, yeah.
0: Oh, my gosh.
1: We're going to jail.
0: Yes.
1: Guaranteed.
0: That's definitely part of it.
1: These clowns do it all the time, and they get by with it because no one questions it. And if they do, it's just, well, you know, it's my husband or it's my wife, and they're very good at the market and blah, blah, blah. I've got great financial advisors, blah, blah,
0: blah. Oh, like
1: blah.
0: Pelosi?
1: Well, yeah.
0: Come on. No one has that track record.
1: I would love to know how Obama amassed a $300 million fortune. I would love to know how.
0: Yeah.
1: I mean, you get the book deal.
0: Yeah.
1: And the short-lived Netflix series.
0: The speaking fees and all that stuff.
1: Well, I know they make a lot of money with that. You know, he's probably making $1 million a speech.
0: But still, it's crazy. You know. An interesting story out of Cambridge, Massachusetts, where the city is considering changes to its liquor laws. And it's kind of crazy where they're saying, all right, to stop people from getting so hammered, all right, apparently that's a problem. One of the proposed changes is limiting customers to one drink every 30 minutes, regardless of how intoxicated they seem. Mm-hmm. How does that work?
1: One drink every 30 minutes, no matter if you're hammered or not?
0: Yes.
1: Oh, that doesn't make sense at all.
0: That's what they would try to limit it to.
1: I Well, you still have the ability to get hammered if you're doing one drink every 30 minutes.
0: Really? I thought it was two drinks per hour, and you... It would take a long time.
1: Well, that's one drink every 30 minutes, two drinks per hour.
0: Yeah, doesn't that work out to you not getting drunk?
1: No,
0: Or maybe I'm on the old drunkie rules. By the way, we haven't had a drink in years. I haven't had one in...
1: No, but if you're sitting there for hours and you're doing this, I would assume you would eventually...
0: 10 drinks over 5 hours and you're drunk? Really?
1: Well, I don't know. Depends on what you're drinking, I guess.
0: Well, see, that's just it. Are we talking about one drink?
1: Well, like you did the kerosene and Coke thing.
0: Okay.
1: That was...
0: Old buddy Dave. Yeah. He coined it the Markley. It was a triple Jack and Coke. Yeah.
1: Skyrockets in flight.
0: So, yeah, that would be considered three. Yes. But then how do you measure that? That's the whole thing. So they talked to this bar owner there and said, I don't know how you do this.
3: I don't usually drink more than one drink per 30 minutes, but I really don't like when people tell me what to do. Yeah. So I'm not a huge fan of that rule.
4: I think this sounds like a strange rule. Back in Norway, you have if people get too much, that's when you have to stop.
5: Just come out of nowhere, and honestly, I haven't read the bill, but I know the basis of it, and it sounds a bit crazy, and I don't know how you could implement it.
0: Yeah.
5: How could you police every person in the bar? It's just impossible.
0: Yeah, there's one lady that owns this wine bar. She said, I don't know how you do it.
1: Yeah.
0: Unless you want egg timers going off every 30 minutes in every bar and restaurant. Something like that.
1: Yeah, set one of those at your table.
0: Yeah.
1: A little hourglass thing.
0: And then you're just waiting. So if there's only like four people in there and everybody's just kind of sitting waiting, all of a sudden, hey, I can drink again.
1: 30 seconds to go. Do you order? You know, by the time it gets there, the clock's going to run out. So
0: yeah,
1: it's just, I got to have that in front of me right now.
0: Yeah. Again, that just seems like one of those where they start the meeting, hey, there are no bad ideas.
1: Yeah.
0: Oh, yes, there is. There's plenty of bad ideas. That's one of them. All right, it's that time. We do it a couple of times a day. Go around the table. It may not be the biggest story out there, but it caught your attention. Scotty, what's your story here?
1: We got weird things for GoFundMes in this country. We've seen some strange ones.
0: Mm-hmm.
1: This might be the strangest. A North Carolina guy with the alleged world's smallest penis.
0: Whoa!
1: Is requesting $22,000 from the public to fund an operation that will add to it. So he posted his plea on the GoFundMe page. Help Michael get micro penis enlargement surgery. That's what it said. I'm just reading the ad. He said, I'm reaching out for help with a deeply personal medical challenge that I have, said Michael Phillips, 38, on the crowd. Hey, by the way, he's already raised $9,000.
0: As far as the cause goes.
1: Yeah. According to the post, it measures 0.38 inches. 0.38. So about the size of an aspirin tablet. That's what he said. And he'd like to maintain some sort of at least average. In order to do that, he has to have the surgery. Insurance won't cover it. He doesn't need it to live. But he's saying, I would like to have it because it's ruining my life. And I would say, I get it, man. I get it. So that's why he's doing it.
0: Oh, man.
1: Says he's only had a couple of experiences in his entire life.
0: Oh, gosh.
1: And he struggled. So, you know, he's still struggling. Like to help him out? You can.
0: Of all the stories to bring in?
1: I know. Well, I happened to see it today, and I'm like, well.
0: That is an attention grabber.
1: You know, I'm just trying to help out here. I'm trying to help a brother out.
0: It's sad.
1: It's very sad.
0: I'll give you that.
1: But think what can happen. It can change his life.
0: Well, I'm sitting here thinking to myself, honestly, my mind went through seven different questions in like 10 seconds.
1: Yeah.
0: And I'm like, well, then that doesn't make sense. Because I'm thinking, man, you want to bring that into the public? But then it's like, if it's going to cost thousands of dollars, would you rather just live like that forever?
1: Yeah.
0: Or try to fix it?
1: He doesn't want to live like that forever.
0: I can understand.
1: He wants a chance to enjoy life.
0: All right. For my story, we're going to talk about fraud. All right?
1: Okay.
0: Because you're a lot about fraud. There's all sorts of Medicaid fraud.
1: Yes.
0: Community college fraud. Have you heard of this?
1: No.
0: Yeah, man. This is community colleges all over are getting scammed by AI bots.
1: Uh-oh.
0: And it's crazy how this happens. Because people will just figure out how to rip other people off AI is going to be something to deal with in the future. There's just no doubt about it.
1: Right, so.
0: So to try to explain, you know, what's going on with this, they bring in this cyber expert, and he'll lay it out for you exactly how this is going on.
6: Real people's identities, and they create synthetic ones. So they use those to apply and online to primarily online communities.

0: So this community college in Baltimore, they lost like $264,000.
1: Man.
0: And there have been a bunch in California, across the country, community colleges losing money to the bots.
1: You know, for every new piece of technology, the bad guys figure it out quickly.
0: They usually do.
1: How they can scam it and make money.
0: Yes. So now the question is your guy Teeny over there, is this some sort of scammer? Is he for real?
1: I don't know.
0: Is that something you put evidence out there?
1: There's some sort of proof of that or not. I'm not sure.
0: I don't know.
1: Wow, man. I don't know either.
0: All right, Andres, take us out. We got to get ready for the Big Friday Five.
1: Yes, we do. It was a good one today.
0: Oh, my gosh.
1: Really good one.
0: You keep touting it up.
1: I know. I like it. I like this one.
0: Dude, they're all good.
1: Oh, well, yeah.
0: Are you overhyping it? I'm just wondering.
1: Okay, I'll dial it back a little bit.
0: We'll set you up with that. And Nimrod's in the news coming up in just a few.

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0: Markley Van Camp and Robin Show. Jamie Markley, David Van Camp's out. He'll be back on Monday. There's Scott Robbins. 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
0: All right. News update. Federal judge declared a mistrial in the case against that dude, Jonathan Rindernecht, however you say his name, accused of intentionally starting the deadly Palisades fire after juries couldn't reach unanimous verdict.
1: Wow.
0: The split wasn't close.
1: It wasn't?
0: 10 jurors voted to acquit, while 2 voted to convict.
1: You're serious?
0: I'm serious.
1: What kind of case did they put on?
0: That will be talked about. Prosecutors say they're not backing down. Say they feel like they've got strong evidence and confirm the government plans to retry the case. Prosecutors allege the January 1st, 2025 fire killed 12 people and caused an estimated $35 to $45 billion in damage.
1: Unbelievable.
0: Yeah. All right, we got to get to Nimrod's in the news. Here we go.
2: When the going gets tough.
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3: I love the poorly educated.
0: All right. Nimrod's in the news in Florida. 40-year-old Cedric Booker arrested. 13 felony charges, most drug offenses. After a police investigation, they used an undercover informant to buy cocaine from Cedric on 3 occasions in recent months. So cops sent a SWAT team to his home, served a search warrant, and he confirmed, "Yes, I am a successful drug dealer. I sell drugs to various people throughout the country and throughout this city."
1: Well, he's a syndicated drug dealer.
0: Well, okay, well, thank you.
1: Yeah.
0: They found $2,500 in cash, cocaine, heroin, amphetamines, firearm ammunition. Cedric's girlfriend there, too, but she said, "I had no idea he was a drug dealer."
1: Yeah, none whatsoever.
0: Nah. And that's Nimrod's in the news. I just like that. Yeah, I'm a successful drug dealer.
1: Yeah, it's a success. Are you punishing me for my success?
0: Man. For the Friday Five. Well, it's the first weekend of summer. You said this yesterday. How about summer songs?
1: Yeah.
0: We've done it before. We re-ranked it. Yeah. It'd been a number of years. So it's the greatest songs with summer in the title. We go by how big of a song, hit-wise or iconic, 1 to 10. Does it stand the test of time, 1 to 10? How much do you personally like it, 1 to 10? And we have our list, and you say it's great.
1: Pretty good.
0: You said it was great.
1: Okay, it's great.
0: We'll see. 1-888-485-MVCR is the number, and we'll kick it off next.
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11: from ABC News. I'm Dave Packer. The death toll from Venezuela's double earthquake Wednesday has topped 900. 50,000 people are still unaccounted for. A massive search and rescue effort is underway.
12: Rescuers cutting through concrete and listening for signs of life 2 days after the quakes. International crews now touching down in Venezuela. Back-to-back quakes brought down many buildings in what's known as a pancake collapse. Floors stacking on top of one another, leaving little room for survival. With millions impacted, the humanitarian need is growing.
11: ABC's Victor Oquendo. Iran got its response 24 hours after its drones targeted a ship in the Strait of Hormuz. U.S. Central Command says American aircraft struck Iranian missile and drone storage locations and radar sites along the coast. President Trump.
13: I don't like the fact that they took a shot yesterday. Actually, four. We knocked down three at a ship. Not an Allied ship, but a ship, a very expensive ship. And it was fine, but it took a little beating. They shouldn't be doing that.
11: A mistrial declared today in the arson case of 29-year-old Jonathan Rendernecht, accused of setting the Palisades fire. The deadlock was 10 jurors set on a not guilty verdict and two on guilty. This woman, identified as juror number four, says she was among those who went with not guilty.
14: There's just not enough proof. It was just happened so late in time, and I just felt like a lot of holes, yeah.
11: Prosecutors say they'll retry the case. The National Weather Service issuing a rare, particularly dangerous fire alert in Utah. Wildfires destroying homes. Mark Littich watched through his Ring camera as the fire approached his cabin.
15: I've never seen anything like that. I didn't know fire could do that. And literally within 2 minutes, it appeared in my camera, and then it was completely around the cabin.
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11: A man accused of faking his own death in 2020 and fleeing to Scotland to evade rape charges in the U.S. has died after he was taken to a hospital from a Utah prison. That according to the Utah Department of Corrections, which says Nicholas Rossi died from complications of an existing medical condition after choosing to discontinue treatment. He was serving time for two sex assault cases. Former Trump administration National Security Advisor John Bolton has entered a guilty plea to mishandling classified information under a deal that could allow him to avoid prison. U.S. Attorney Kelly Hayes says the case proves no one is above the law.
18: The rules governing classified and national defense information apply equally to everyone. regardless of position and regardless of how long you have served with the United States government.
11: The judge ultimately will decide Bolton's punishment. Carlos Mendoza has been fired as manager of the New York Mets and replaced by Andy Green. New York is 34-47 following a six-game losing streak, 15 games behind National League East leading Atlanta. Green had been working in the Mets front office running the farm system. He's an American comedy icon, and this weekend, Mel Brooks turns 100.
19: Excuse me while I whip this out.
11: In honor of his birthday Sunday, the American Film Institute's proclaimed Brooks' 1974 movie Blazing Saddles, funniest film ever. Dave Packer, ABC News.
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0: Markley Van Camp and Robin Show. Jamie Markley. David Van Camp is out. He'll be back on Monday, but he did vote on this list. There's Scott Robbins.
1: He did vote on this list.
0: The Friday Five. That's what it's time for. It's Friday. That means our countdown.
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0: First weekend of summer. So on the Friday Five, the greatest summer songs of all time. It's got to have summer in the title.
1: Yep.
0: The number 1-888-485-MBCR.
1: I like this list.
0: You said it. You said great list.
1: It is a great list. It's a great list. A lot of good songs. Really good songs.
0: Yes. Are you happy with what's in the five?
1: Yeah, I am.
0: I think there is a huge mistake.
1: I didn't vote for five, though, in my five.
0: I think even though David's not here, he may have, well, screwed it up.
1: I think it's his fault because I mean, I don't mind the song, but it's no way near my five.
0: All right. Again, 1-888-485-MBCR is the number. Woody up first today. Woody. Hey, Woody.
32: Hey, guys, love your show. You know, it used to be just the whimsical one-hit wonder by the Baja Man, but these days you really need to be concerned with the question, especially in Springfield, Ohio, who let the dogs out?
0: Always, Woody.
1: Absolutely.
32: All right. My song from Bryan Adams, Summer of 69.
0: Oh, yeah.
33: Number two.
34: Oh. Was it summer of 69?
0: That could have been number one.
1: It was my number one.
0: It was your number one.
1: Yep.
0: It was my number two. It was very close. That's a great song.
1: Yeah.
0: That's Test the Timer.
1: Oh, gosh. Yeah.
0: You had to play that on Top 40 Radio.
1: Lots.
0: Did you enjoy it?
1: Yeah. Yeah, I liked it.
0: Because as a rock and roll kid, you had to play a lot of crappy music on Top 40. It had to be like an oasis for you.
1: The variety of music, yes.
3: some guitars or something. That's nice.
1: Yeah, it was Bryan Adams, you know?
3: Yes.
1: It was also really short, that song. It's like 3 minutes and 9 seconds, if I recall.
3: Yeah, it was under 3:30.
1: Yeah.
3: Yeah. And, man, you hear it still everywhere.
1: Oh, gosh, yeah, it never went away.
3: No doubt. All right, next up, Josh. Where are you calling from, Josh?
4: Mill City.
3: Thanks for checking in, man. Appreciate it.
4: Yeah. Love the show, guys. You guys do awesome. Thanks for doing
1: it. Thanks, man. Thanks.
3: Oh, thank you, Josh. What are you thinking for a summer song?
4: I'm thinking number 5 on my favorite Van Halen album of all time, 5150 Summer Nights.
1: What a really good song.
3: Great song, Josh. Yes. I would love for that to be in the 5. It's just fun.
1: All kinds of guitar stuff going on there.
3: Oh my gosh, yeah. Oh yeah. It's fun.
1: I think it's fun too. Say.
3: Yeah.
1: I like that album a lot too. Song to song, I like that album.
3: I like parts of it.
1: Yeah.
3: Not all of it, but parts of
1: it. I know you're more inclined to like the Dave era.
3: Yeah, but I like some Van Hagar stuff too. You know?
1: Mm-hmm.
3: Okay, who's next? Don in Oregon. Hello, Don.
5: Hey, how you guys doing?
3: Doing great. Thanks for checking in, man. Always good to hear from you.
5: Yeah, great show. I listen every day.
1: Oh,
5: how about the late, great Janis Joplin with Summertime?
3: Oh, yeah. Summertime.
5: Love that song.
3: There you go, man. You're a big fan.
1: I like Janis.
3: Yeah. I know David likes that song a lot, too. Yeah. Oh, Scoot's checking in.
1: He is?
3: Yes.
1: Okay.
3: Always good to talk to Scoot.
1: Hey, Scoot.
3: Scoot, did you make it?
1: What, are we on delay today? What's going on?
3: A little bit.
1: Okay.
3: Okay, we got to go. Oh, we lost Scoot.
1: We lost Scoot? Oh, no.
3: Or he lost us, one of the two.
1: Oh, dude.
3: You want two? Do you want Don in Arizona?
1: Yeah, hi, Don.
6: Hey, how you doing, fellas? Actually,
1: good,
6: I'm
1: brother.
6: Not in Arizona. I'm watching the snivelly rain up in Washington today.
1: Ah, Washington, Arizona, you know.
3: You're all over the place.
1: Yeah. Phoenix, Arizona, all the way to Tacoma.
6: Well, yeah. And, well, just call me Skitter Dump Don, but anyway.
1: Okay, there you go, buddy.
6: Anyway, what I wanted to say was Summer Breeze by Seals and Croft takes me back to a time before I turned my liver into an 8-pound prune.
3: Number 4. Summer Breeze makes me feel fine. Scott Robbins is a huge fan of this song.
1: It's a really good song.
3: Oh, you can go ahead and sing it out. People love it when you

0: Okay.
1: Blowing Through the Jasmine in My Mind. Mm-hmm. Never quite got that one, but hey.
0: What does it mean to you, Scott?
1: Well, I guess it's blowing through the jasmine on my mind, my thought, my thinking, my personality. I don't know.
0: Okay.
1: I think he was just, it was about a guy who'd been away. He was coming home.
0: Mm-hmm.
1: You know, the lady was there when he got home.
0: And she waited for him.
1: It was all the feelings. Yeah. And the jasmine was blowing through his mind.
0: Yeah. Got it. Beautiful. All right.
1: He smoked a big bowl. I don't know which.
0: Doug is up next. Hello, Doug. Doug?
2: Yes.
1: Yeah, Doug. How are you doing, buddy?
2: I'm here, man. How are you?
1: Great.
0: Doing good, dude. What are you thinking for a summer song?
2: Well, you know, when you think summer, you think beach. And when you think beach, you think seashells. And when you think seashells, you think about the man who's going to cry over Taylor Swift's engagement. That would be James Comey.
1: That's true. I think so, too.
0: I'll lose the bet.
2: I'm thinking in the summertime, Mungo Jerry.
1: Yeah.
3: Oh. Number five. In the summertime, when the weather is hot.
0: Yeah, this was from the

0: It was not in my five, but it ends up in the five.
1: Yeah.
0: What am I going to say?
1: It's fun. It's a fun song.
0: Yeah, I'm having fun.
1: No, you aren't.
0: Summer songs for the Friday Five. It's fine. I don't mind it. In the five, though, you know, there was another one I thought would have been a whole lot better.
1: Yeah, it wasn't in my five either.
0: Okay, let's go to Paul in Washington. Washington, Illinois, baby.
1: Oh, hi, Paul.
0: What's up, Paul?
2: Hey. Hey, how's it going?
0: Great, man. What you think for a summer song? Yeah, you too.
2: I was going to go with, how about Cruel Summer, Bananarama?
1: Bananarama.
0: You know what? I got to admit it. Guilty pleasure. You make fun of me for it.
1: Doing a chair dance to that one, huh?
0: It was fun.
1: I played this one, too.
0: I don't know that that was a sober summer. They're definitely memories.
1: Nope.
0: It's fun.
1: It's a sober summer.
0: No, that did not make the five. That's not much of a test of timer, you said.
1: Not really. I don't think so, but, you know, it was a big record.
0: Yeah. All right. Oh, Scoot's back. Scoot does not give up. Hey, Scoot.
3: How's it going, guys?
0: Good, going bro. Great, man. Thanks for being persistent. Yeah.
1: Thanks for prevailing. Yes.
3: Oh, man, I'll tell you, the Friday Five gods are smiling on me today.
1: You better believe it.
0: No kidding, man.
3: Being able to get back in. Hey, my choice today, growing up in the shadow of that 50,000-watt blowtorch out of Chicago, WLS and Larry Lujack.
0: Yes, oh, wow, yeah.
3: A lot. The Lovin' Spoonful and Summer in the City.
1: Yeah.
0: Oh, yeah.
4: Number three.
5: Summer in the city, back of my neck getting dirt and gritty. Been down, isn't it a pity? Doesn't seem to be a shadow in the city. All around, people looking half dead.
0: Talk about a test of timer.

0: That's fun.
1: Oh, yeah.
0: Really good. All right, we got number two. We got three, four, and five. Still looking for number one for summer songs. John in Connecticut checking in. John, always good to hear from you, man. How are you?
2: Hello, Comrade Jamie. Hello, Comrade Scott.
3: Comrade John. Oh, man.
0: Nice reference.
2: I'm sorry. Living here in Connecticut, for a small drive-through state, we really push above our weight in terms of socialism.
3: So, yeah, well, yes,
0: no kidding, that's true. Yeah.
2: Anyway, happy summer, and I am shocked that this was still available when I got in, but I'm going with the Who. Summertime Blues.
0: Yeah, yes. Summertime Blues. And Blue Cheer, too.
3: And you know who else covered this?
0: Who?
3: Rush. It was on their Feedback album. It was a...
0: Do they do it well?
3: Five-song EP of just their favorite songs. Yeah.
0: I vaguely remember that.
3: It was louder than this one, but it was very loud. Yeah.
0: Well done. All right, we're still looking for number one. Songs with Summer in the title. The number is 1-888-485-MVCR. Again, 1-888-485-MVCR. What is number one? We will find out in just a few right here.

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You sort through tons of resumes and you get too many so-so applicants. You're just waiting for someone to match your role perfectly. Well, now, there's a place where you can meet them fast.

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8: When we talk about how much exercise someone should get, current guidelines call for about 150 minutes of moderate intensity exercise or 75 minutes of vigorous intensity exercise every week. New study out of the UK makes a strong case for vigorous exercise if and when you can do it. Now, researchers determined that even little bursts of vigorous exercise can significantly reduce someone's risk of 8 different diseases: dementia, type 2 diabetes, fatty liver disease, chronic respiratory disease, chronic kidney disease, immune-mediated inflammatory diseases, major cardiovascular events, and atrial fibrillation. We're not talking about complicated training programs here. Just work with what you can into your everyday life. If you are breathless and unable to speak in complete sentences, then you've hit the mark. I'm Dr. Sanjay Gupta, helping you live a better life.
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0: The Markley, Van Camp, and Robbins Show. Jamie Markley, David Van Camp, Scott Robbins. David Van Camp's out today. He'll be back on Monday. Got the Robbins trifecta and a news update to get to. But first, we got to wrap up Friday Five Songs with Summer in the title. Honorable mention there. Frank, Summer Wind. You're not a fan of Frank.
1: Like painted kites. I appreciate Frank.
0: Brian Adams is number two, Summer 69. Summer in the City, Love and Spoonful at three. Summer Breeze, Seals and Crofts at four. Mungo Jerry's In the Summertime at five. We've had some great honorable mentions too.
1: And where's back number to it. One?
0: I know.
1: Wow.
0: It's a big song, multi-format smash, yeah, as they say. Let's go to Parker in Texas. Hello, Parker.
2: The Legends. How are you guys doing?
0: You're the legend, Parker.
2: So, just a quick reminder, this is Parker, who was on Little Feat's Road Crew back in the day.
0: So yes.
1: All right.
2: Okay.
0: Are you going to write a book?
1: You should write a book, yeah.
2: If we're off air, I would tell you what to write a book about, but I can't discuss it on air.
1: Was that Lowell George days or not?
2: Yeah, that was a little after Lowell George days.
1: Okay, more Let It Roll that time. Yeah.
2: No. We're talking a few things I did in the military.
1: Oh, okay.
0: Got it.
2: Anyway. Let's
1: talk about the band.
0: Yes.
2: Yes, but yeah, I was with the band Little Feat for a little bit on the road crew.
0: So what are you thinking for a summer song, Parker?
2: Don Henley's Boys of Summer.
0: Yep. That's the one that I thought should have been in the five.
1: He's in my five.
0: In my five. David hates Don Henley.
1: He hates him too?
0: Oh yeah.
1: A lot of people he hates.
0: He is a crotchety old dude.
1: He can be, yeah.
0: Very grumpy. Written some great songs though. That's a really good song.
1: Mike Campbell wrote part of this song too.
0: The guitar parts?
1: No, this is the whole instrument part.
0: Yeah, that's what I'm saying.
1: Yeah.
0: Not the lyrics.
1: No, Henley wrote the lyrics.
0: Yes. All right, let's go to Terry in Oregon. Terry, what you thinking for a summer song?
3: Yeah, hi there.
0: Hey, man.
3: Hey, I'm a product of the 80s, and I don't know if Van Halen's considered a hair band, but I got to get a hair band in here, too. What I consider a hair band anyways is Y&T's Summertime Girls. And I know it's not a test a timer, but it's at least an honorable mention.
0: Yes, bro. And dude, bring your 80s stuff in anytime. Love it. That's awesome. You played this in Top 40, didn't you, Scott?
1: Yeah. It's a good song.
0: It was all over MTV at the time.
1: Fun summertime tune.
0: A very tasteful video, I would say.
1: Yeah. Yeah, it was.
0: She's hot! And very subtle. All right, Damon's up next. Spokane, Damon.
4: Yes, Summer Nights on the Grease soundtrack.
0: Dude, oh, yeah. Honestly, that was massive. Yeah.
1: Played this too.
0: I bet you did. Dude, so being in Top 40 Radio when that was big, that whole movie, that old soundtrack, it was massive.
1: Oh, it was massive. Yeah.
0: And talk about a test of timer.
1: Yeah, this was one of the big ones.
0: Yeah. Hilarious. All right. Mary from Delaware has made it through. Hello, Mary.
1: Hi, Mary.
5: Hey, guys. Happy Friday.
0: Are you on the beach?
1: Sound like it.
5: I am on the beach.
0: Good for you, Mary.
1: Yeah, I hear the beach. I like that.
0: I can picture it. It's got to be a beautiful day.
5: It is. You can hear the ocean, and we're right next to it.
0: Excellent.
1: Hello, ocean.
0: The only thing that would make this better is if you come in with number one.
5: Well, I wasn't even going to call because we're on the beach, and I couldn't not dial. So
0: awesome.
5: There went the phone dialing, and I'm going to go with All Summer Long by Kid Rock.
0: Mary is the reigning champ again.

0: so many memories in that song, man, for a lot of people.
1: Great song.
0: Yeah. You got Skynyrd, you got Warren Zevon, and Northern Michigan. Yeah. It could have gone to Bryan Adams, Kid Rock, who was very tight. Man, is that fun. All right, do we have time for one more? Well, there's honorable mentions that we always try to get in.
1: Yeah.
0: Of stuff that we just didn't have time to play yet. And I don't know, you tell me. I don't think you played this at Top 40. Sausalito Summer Night from Diesel.
1: We might have, just because it was a Midwestern hit.
0: Which is weird, isn't it?
1: Yeah.
0: Like, West Coast hit, you would understand. But yeah, I knew a lot of people that absolutely loved that song.
1: Oh, yeah.
0: And another one that could have made the five.
1: Oh, God, it's a great song, too.
0: Oh, yeah! Sly and the Family Stone. This is the Barkley Van Camp and Robin Show.
1: I like that part of the song.
0: Yeah, it's really good. You know another song that you really like a lot?
1: I do like this song. This is just a cool, laid-back jam.
0: From War.
1: Yeah, War.
0: My time of year.
1: Yeah.
0: My time of
1: year. He does all the things that he did when he was a kid through the summers.
0: Mm-hmm.
1: And riding the bikes and playing his, you know, pool and all that. Yeah.
0: Another one.
1: Play this too.
0: The Motels.
1: Talking about no test of time.
0: No. I like that song.
1: I didn't feel I liked Only the Lonely from
0: him.
1: I like
0: two good hits. Yeah. All right. We got to get to your news update and the Scott Robbins trifecta all coming up right here.

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4: From the Davis Oil Company studios, this is Markley Van Camp and Robbins on WKBK.
5: All right. The Markley Van Camp and Robbins show. I'm Jamie Markley. David Van Camp's out today, back on Monday. There's Scott Robbins. Okay. A few updates to get to. Well, just happened to see this. We talked about it a couple of times, but it is definitely on. And Reuters is reporting that FIFA has given the green light for the rainbow flags at the Egypt versus Iran World Cup clash.
6: Oh, boy.
5: What?
6: Well, I don't. Those are two countries that aren't exactly welcoming.
5: You mean to the pride?
6: To the homosexuals, yes.
5: Yes.
6: Mm-hmm.
5: Do you want me to read it right from Reuters?
6: You sure can.
5: They're allowed to bring rainbow flags when Egypt face Iran in Seattle's designated pride match at the World Cup, FIFA said, echoing comments from local organizers that the symbol is one of human rights despite protests from the two competing countries. Friday's Group G game during Pride weekend was branded the Pride match by Seattle's local organizing committee.
6: Oh, boy.
5: Before December's draw selected the two Muslim-majority countries where homosexuality is criminalized. Some people in America don't realize that. Criminalized.
6: Great. Oh, yeah.
5: Egypt and Iran objected after the draw, with Egypt's Football Association saying such events clash with its cultural and religious values.
6: Are they going to wear the rainbow socks they're given?
5: I don't know if they do the socks.
6: Yeah, I'm not sure.
5: Like the Giants hat on the hats.
6: Right, yeah.
5: I'm not quite sure.
6: Yeah.
5: On Wednesday, The Athletic, pretty far left, cited the Iranian Football Federation as saying no ceremonies or promotional activities associated with this movement should be present inside the stadium.
6: Yeah. Or what?
5: FIFA, however, said the World Cup is, quote, an inclusive event that welcomes people from all backgrounds. I don't think they did say no one can enter. It's that it's the pride match. But anyway, and that rainbow flags are allowed in the stadium.
6: Okay. You're going to see a lot of them then.
5: Think there's going to be any incidents?
6: Well, you know, maybe there won't be as many if they're fans of the two teams. They certainly wouldn't carry a pride flag in, would they?
7: No.
6: I wouldn't think so.
7: You criminal activity, isn't it?
6: Yeah. But to make a statement, they'll be very visible, I'm sure.
7: Patty Hearn, executive director of Seattle Pride, welcomed FIFA's position, telling Reuters that it's a human rights flag, and that's why it's allowed in the stadium.
6: Hmm.
7: Always change the verbiage.
6: Well, Iran's known for their human rights.
7: Of course.
6: Yeah.
7: Mm-hmm. Mm-hmm. Yeah, thinking people can fly, perhaps,
6: that's right,
7: off a building.
6: Well, you know.
7: Hmm. Yeah, and then it just goes on from there. Bukta Gisar, DEI director at the Port of Seattle, who described herself as an Iranian-American lesbian, echoed Hearn's comments, saying, yeah, it should be allowed, and blah, blah, blah, and there you go.
6: Iranian-American lesbian.
7: Yes.
6: Hmm. Okay, you don't hear that term very often.
7: No.
6: No.
7: They're an open-tent sort of group there, Scott.
6: Uh-huh.
7: By the way, that is the new talking point from the Democratic Party, with the Democratic Socialists taking over.
6: Oh, I heard that. So now they're saying, well, yeah, well, we got these people here, and because we include everyone.
7: Yeah.
6: Doesn't matter. We include you all. Yeah.
7: Yeah.
6: Okay. You can say that till the cows come home, brother.
7: You know, Google, they release different things, mm-hmm. you know, what people are searching for, and they did that with the World Cup.
6: Oh, yeah?
7: Yeah. Are you interested at all? Are you finding yourself
6: in the World Cup?
7: Yeah.
6: Not really. I mean, here's the thing. I will, if the U.S. is in the knockout round, and they're going to be,
7: yeah,
6: maybe I'll get interested then. But at this point, I don't know the game. I don't know what they're talking about most of the time.
7: Not interested. Yeah.
6: Yellow cards, green cards.
7: Yeah. You didn't watch any of the game last night?
6: No. I didn't even know it was on last night.
7: Yeah.
6: Yeah.
7: Well, they lost, but it didn't matter.
6: I was watching baseball.
7: Yeah. So people Google, is soccer called football?
6: Yeah, it is.
7: In most parts of the world. Is the United States in the World Cup? People ask.
6: That's true. Yeah. They are.
7: Yes. And another one. Is ranch an American thing?
6: Yes, it is.
7: It's all about the ranch dressing.
6: Well, they love the ranch dressing.
7: People coming here from other countries, it is this phenomenon.
6: What is it with you and the ranch dressing?
7: Yeah, I know. I'm getting like bad Santa in the sandwiches. Yeah, right. What is it with you and the ranch dressing? And then people ask, why are all the cleats pink?
6: Yeah, I wondered that.
7: Well, almost every major cleat brand released bright pink or electric fuchsia collection specifically for the World Cup.
6: No kidding.
7: Said it's mostly to help stand out against green grass, and players often prefer bright, loud colors.
6: I guess that makes sense.
7: The other one that I thought was curious, people asked, do male soccer players wear sports bras?
6: Do they?
7: No, but occasionally you'll see a player wearing something that resembles a sports bra, but it's like a device used to track different metrics like how much they're running, heart rate, things like that. So no, it's not a sports bra.
6: Imagine they got cups that look like satellite dishes, though. I mean, you're using your feet to kick, and that ball's coming off your foot at such a miles an hour. Yeah.
7: Yeah.
6: No thanks.
7: Well, though, you got to be in pretty good shape for soccer. It's
6: you're running all over the place.
7: It's not like guys that have moobs out there. It's not that sort of thing.
6: No.
7: Where it might help them. That's not it. No.
6: I don't think, they don't have any padding, really. The knee guard, I guess, some of them wear.
7: Yeah.
6: But, man.
7: Yeah. Get kicked a lot.
6: Yeah, you do.
7: It's pretty physical.
6: It is physical.
7: Yeah. One other story before your trifecta that I just found interesting. And this is part of the MAHA movement. People saw that M&M's was stopping producing two colors.
6: The red ones, right?
7: I don't think it was the red ones. It was blue and brown.
6: Oh, that was the red dye thing.
7: Well, this is part of it. It's because they're in the process of finding alternative coloring options for blue and brown.
6: Right. Oh, okay.
7: It's not a permanent change. They're not just taking them out. They already have natural color options for red, orange, yellow, and green. They might look a little different, less vivid. But for those ingredients, they're using stuff like beets and turmeric and things like that to create the dyes. But for blue, they chose, what is it, spirulina? Spirulina?
6: I don't know what that is, but I'll take
7: it. It's a high-protein algae.
6: Algae?
7: Yeah.
6: Well, we got lots of it. I know where to get it. The algae farmers, yeah.
7: Some refer to that as a superfood. Others call it pond scum.
6: Yeah.
7: But it's been gumming up the factory machine, so they're figuring out if they need to change the machines or find something else that's blue.
6: Hmm.
7: And then brown's a problem because it actually requires blue coloring to create. So they're trying to figure all that out.
6: Brown's a problem. Sure it is.
7: Somebody's going to probably claim that.
6: Yeah.
7: And they'll bring Alan Sharpton on to talk about it.
6: Yeah.
7: Of course, that's the way it goes. All right, you ready for your big three?
6: Yeah,
7: here we go.
8: Are you ready?
9: One, two,
8: it's the three most important news stories of the day.
10: I hit the trifecta.
8: Well, at least according to Scott Robbins. It's the trifecta on the Markley, Van Camp, and Robbins Show.
7: Every day about this time, Scott Robbins' top three stories, helped by his hero.
11: I'm Casey Kasem.
6: Oh, big weekend coming up, Casey.
11: Yes.
6: Looking forward to it?
11: Yeah.
6: Hey, by the way, are you going to hit any of the stands this weekend and get some firecrackers and whatnot?
11: Nope.
6: Okay, well, I was going to invite you over, but now you're not bringing anything.
11: I'm ready.
6: Sparklers, no nothing.
11: Three.
6: Fine. A person purporting to have direct knowledge of Nancy Guthrie's abduction is now claiming to have video evidence and that there were two kidnappers directly involved. Now, again, this is according to TMZ. Harvey Levin apparently received this message. Levin revealed the latest email, a series of messages, said that he had received since the early days. He said authorities and I have not publicly confirmed the legitimacy of any of these notes, by the way, or that TMZ emails and sources close to the investigation appear split on whether or not they're real or not. We don't know. But these guys are saying, yeah, this guy's saying, I've got video evidence. I know who did it. And I've got the evidence, and he's allegedly buried it somewhere and is going to tell them where it is at some point in time, this evidence he has.
7: Okay.
6: The cell phone evidence he claims he has.
7: Do you believe that?
6: I don't know what to believe anymore. Honestly, I don't. No, not really, I guess.
7: I don't. But we'll see.
6: But that's the first time I've heard of this.
7: Yeah.
6: He said the pictures that were taken, some of the last pictures that were taken of her, and he said attached with this is names, addresses, and age of these people that allegedly took her.
7: Okay.
6: So we'll see where this one goes. But I hadn't heard anything about it for a long time.
7: No, it's just been the last few days.
6: Yeah.
11: Now, on with the countdown.
7: Scott Robbins, trifecta, the top three of the day, and now number
11: two.
6: I read this story and I thought, holy cow, did you go to camp when you were a kid, by the way? A
7: couple of camps, yeah.
6: I never went to camp. I don't know other kids who did. But
7: like middle school?
6: New York City, it's a big deal to get your kids into summer camps because the parents are working and usually have aftercare programs.
7: Got it.
6: You don't have that in the summer. But now they're looking at some of the price tags. This is ridiculous. One woman has three children, $33,000.
7: What?
6: Yeah, 10 grand a kid to get into this two-week summer camp.
7: Oh, my goodness.
6: 10 grand a kid. They're saying, well, this is preposterous, but it's New York. That's, you know, they charge whatever they want to charge, and they're getting it, apparently. I just can't imagine what that is.
7: Is 2 weeks, I guess. I mean, if it was $5,000 for 1 week, it would seem pretty expensive, but not crazy, I guess.
6: One parent is saying they're paying individually $28,000 for one kid to send them to a camp. That's a lot. I would.
7: And Mom Donnie's saying it should be free, right?
6: Oh, he'd love for it to be free.
7: I'm sure. Yeah. Yes.
6: Yeah, I would just say.
7: Probably is coming in with that.
6: I would just say, we're going to turn the TV on and have the refrigerator stocked. I'll be home in 5 hours.
12: The countdown doesn't stop till we reach the
6: top.
12: Don't
6: start any fires or call anybody, okay?
7: The Scott Robbins trifecta, top three of the day.
11: And finally, one.
6: Los Angeles Mayor Karen Bass is freaking out, quaking a little bit in her boots. So many socialites are doing well. And she may not, in fact, be one of them. Now, here's the problem she's running into. She knows she's got a full-blooded socialist running against her.
7: Right.
6: You know? And now that Spencer Press is not involved in the race, everybody's sort of jockeying for his supporters, and they're sure as hell not going to vote for the socialist, are they? I wouldn't think so, anyway.
7: I wouldn't think so.
6: I would say if anybody's going to benefit, it'll be Karen Bass, but she's not taking it for granted. She's hired the firm that ran the Biden-Harris campaign to run her campaign.
7: No way.
6: Yes. I'm like, what are you doing?
7: That was a terribly run campaign.
6: It was a horribly run campaign. But she's got them in there now. She's replaced a team of professionals that worked with Barack Obama and one that worked for Kamala Harris. Sketch which one they took, the one that works for Kamala Harris.
7: Wow.
11: And there you have it.
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0: So Markley Van Camp and Robert Show. Jamie Markley. David Van Camp is out. He's back on Monday. There's Scott Robbins. David and Scott. Well, and me too sometimes, actually. Sweat. Middle of the night,
1: yeah,
0: sleeping. No,
1: I don't
0: good.
1: Like to sleep in the hot, sticky yuck.
0: A lot of times people are blaming, well, it's just the summertime. 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
1: Yeah.
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0: So, news update. The Trumpster is speaking at the Faith and Freedom Coalition Conference. And he has a message for Senate Leader Thune.
1: Oh, I bet he does.
0: And the Senate GOP, you know, they're on vacation till July 13th.
1: Yeah, I know.
0: So they work hard for the American people.
1: Yeah, can't get the damn bill passed.
0: Yeah, this is his message.
2: And now we have to pass the Save America Act to protect our sacred American elections. Have to pass. Hard to believe, right? Hard to believe that we even have to fight for this. We have to fight for everything. Nothing comes easy. Nothing. All voters must show photo ID. Not so bad. Huh? All voters must provide proof of citizenship. Is that so hard? And you're fighting the Democrats and a few Republicans who are doing a tremendous disservice to this country. We have a few Republicans that are fighting it. Lisa Murkowski of Alaska. You should call her and tell her to get on the ball. She'll never win another election, I can tell you. She has got to get, she's got to vote. It's called the Save America Act. It's voter ID, ideally photo ID, right?
0: It goes on from there. It's just,
1: man, he's put them on notice.
0: Yes.
1: Yep.
0: I mean, it's just common sense.
1: I don't understand what the foot dragging is all about, though. I really don't.
0: Well, the message has got to be made clear. Because you're like a lot of people. I just don't understand it
1: at all.
0: I don't
1: get it. I mean, I know there's some hesitation there.
0: Well, it's just not going to really do anything.
1: Voting blocks, yeah.
0: But still. All right, we got to get to Nimrods. Here we go.
3: When the going gets tough.
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4: I love the poorly educated.
0: All right. Nimrods in the News. We go to Fresno, California. For a 19-year-old in his car. He's driving on Goldenrod Avenue north of Belmont in Fresno.
1: Oh.
0: And he's like, I think I can make it over this canal. Oh. Going Dukes of Hazzard style.
1: Oh, no.
0: Just good old boys. Never meaning no harm, Scott.
1: I'm
0: saying, gotta risk it for the biscuit, don't you?
1: He didn't make it, did he?
0: He did make it.
1: Oh, my gosh, really?
0: Made it over the canal.
1: Wow.
0: That's the good news. Bad news, he crashed into the opposite embankment.
1: Yeah.
0: And then rolled end over end. He did walk away. I mean, if he was really maimed, I wouldn't include it in Nimrod.
1: How's the General Lee? Is it going to be okay?
0: Yeah, it looks totaled to me.
1: Oh, no.
0: Oh, it's totaled for sure, yes. And that's Nimrod's in the news.

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8: From ABC News, I'm Dave Packer. A judge has declared a mistrial in the federal trial of Jonathan Rinderknecht, accused of starting a blaze that later became the Palisades Fire, one of the most destructive wildfires in Los Angeles history.
9: His defense team was really saying, hey, look, there is no evidence that his client actually did this, and then that fire led in from the Lockman fire to the Palisades fire, that connection should then go back to his client, and that he's responsible for what ultimately happened.
8: ABC's Alex Stone in L.A. The death toll in Wednesday's double earthquakes in Venezuela has topped 900. Thousands are missing. Rescue efforts are underway. Billy Richardson with disaster relief organization Global Empowerment Mission.
10: I mean, right now, your greatest needs are your basic hygiene and basic food, right? It's the first thing they need to survive their initial part, and then we're going to start working on your secondary needs where your shelter gets more and more important and everything like that.
8: The U.S. military announcing strikes against Iran, CENTCOM calling it a response to yesterday's attack by Iran on a ship in the Strait of Hormuz.
11: An hour before the announcement by CENTCOM, President Trump indicated to reporters in the Oval Office there would be a U.S. response. When asked if Iran would face any consequences, the president said, quote, you'll find out.
12: I don't like the fact that they took a shot yesterday.
11: Karen Travers, ABC News, Washington.
8: Billionaire and former hedge fund chief Leon Black walked out of today's meeting with the House Oversight Committee after questions about his connections with Jeffrey Epstein. Chairman James Comer said Black is expected to return to Capitol Hill next month.
13: I have just issued two subpoenas to Mr. Black, one for all the NDAs that he is party to, and second for a deposition.
8: The Texas Education Board making Bible passages required reading for more than 5 million public school students. 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
2: A 12-year-old was hurt by a bison at Yellowstone National Park this morning. Park officials say it happened near Mud Volcano. The child was taken to a hospital.

0: Alec Murdaugh is back in court Monday for the first time since the South Carolina Supreme Court overturned his double murder conviction.
1: Newly assigned Judge Deborah McCaslin is set to hold a status conference to determine a schedule for a new trial, which prosecutors say they want as soon as possible. The status conference comes more than 3 years after a South Carolina jury found Murdaugh guilty of murdering his son and wife in a crime that captured global headlines. The South Carolina Supreme Court threw out that conviction last month after concluding that a court clerk tainted the jury's verdict by making comments to jurors that, quote, egregiously attacked Murdaugh's credibility and defense. Peter Haralambos, ABC News.
0: With temperatures in the 100s, scientists say this week's heat wave is the worst recorded in Europe. In Paris, Italian tourist Laura Alevu had to change her plans.
2: We decided to come here quite early in the morning because the weather in these days is quite hot. So it's not easy during the afternoon to visit in a safe way.
0: In Britain, doctors say the heat is affecting critical equipment like MRIs. Caitlin Clark will miss Saturday's game against the Los Angeles Sparks while she recovers from a back injury she suffered against Phoenix on Wednesday. After Saturday, Indiana will play again until July 5th. Dave Packer, ABC News.
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8: The plan, we'll check in with Terry Black a little bit later on. Also, Jonathan Horn, former George W. Bush speechwriter, historian. He writes for the Free Press, and he has great stories about July 4th, 1776. So we'll check in with him. More news on Nancy Guthrie. There's a new letter, believe it or not. But first, we're going to start off talking about the Haitian refugees and that case in the Supreme Court. They went from being legally here to being forced to leave, apparently, overnight because of the judge's ruling. We'll talk to somebody who was very much involved with refugees here in the United States and the impact it's going to have with 350,000 of them being asked to leave. We'll do that coming up straight ahead. America at Night, back in a moment.
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0: This is America at Night with McGraw-Milhaven.
1: Yesterday, the Supreme Court ruled 6-3, temporary protected status is no longer in the hands of anyone other than the President of the United States. And after that, the governor of Ohio, Republican Mike DeWine, called this a devastating mistake. To talk about the after effects of all of that is Karish Omera Vignaraja, who is president and CEO of the Global Refuge. It's the largest faith-based nonprofit dedicated to serving refugee children and families in the United States. Karish, welcome to America at Night.
2: Oh, thanks for having me. Appreciate it.
1: You got it. So take me through, what does Mike DeWine mean in terms of numbers? Because 350,000 Haitians went to bed with legal status. They were allowed to work here in America. They were allowed to have driver's license. They wake up the next morning and they're no longer legal and probably forced to deport in some way, shape or form. Just in terms of the monetary issues of all this, what does this mean for places like Ohio?
2: Yeah, it's an immediate shock, whether we're talking about Ohio or the U.S. labor market, across the country. As you said, overnight, 350,000 legally authorized workers are now at risk of losing their work authorization. And these are people who are already embedded in key sectors of the economy. I mean, bear in mind, these are people who are already here in the U.S. They are workers who are not on the sidelines. They're not sitting there looking for a government handout. They are in critical roles we're already struggling to fill. They are in healthcare, agriculture, manufacturing, all industries that, you know, face these persistent labor shortages. And so removing them abruptly creates a supply chain instability, especially in regional economies like the Midwest.
1: Specifically, I'm hearing that healthcare is going to take a hit. How is healthcare going to take a hit if these Haitians no longer are able to work here in the U.S.?
2: Oh, it's going to have a huge impact. Roughly a third of the Haitian TPS holders work in healthcare. And so this hits us as Americans directly. These are caregivers, nurses, doctors supporting an already strained system. And that means longer wait times, higher costs, reduced access, especially for rural and aging populations.
1: What about supply chains and logistics? Oh, you mentioned that. How is that going to be affected?
2: Well, it's just, you know, in a tight job market where, look, I know that there's this rhetoric about how immigrants are stealing American jobs. When we're talking about, manufacturing, logistics, truck drivers, these are jobs where employers regularly come to us and say, look, we have worked so hard to recruit Americans for these jobs. But the reality is that, you know, there are no workers who are willing to take these jobs. Meatpacking industry, another example. And so what happens is if we don't find the workers, our cost of meat goes up. You know, our cost of agriculture, fruits and vegetables goes up. And so it's going to strain an economy that already has become so unaffordable for so many Americans.
1: Yeah, real quick, let's stay on this for a second. What about agriculture? How embedded are many of these Haitians in the world of agriculture, whether doing some of those jobs on the farm?
2: It's significant. I mean, what we find is whether it's Haitians or, another program is about Haitians, Nicaraguans, Venezuelans, and Cubans. And again, so many of these countries have immigrants who are here that are agricultural workers. It's hard work, right? Like sitting there, standing there in the fields, in the heat of the summer. And so these individuals are now fearful that they are going to be returned to their home country.
1: Yeah, it's not just the workers, it's the companies they work for, right? These American companies in which are now going to have these workers just, up and leave one day? And to try and find workers to replace these workers, that's going to put a strain on the American businesses, is it not?
2: Exactly. And I think that is why you are seeing so many members of Congress, governors, as you've mentioned, who are saying, wait a second, this impact isn't just on these families. It is going to take a toll and bring our economies, our local economies, to a screeching halt.
1: Yeah. Talk about the assimilation of these Haitian immigrants, because it seems like there's a lot of rank and file people here in Ohio. Just sort of they become friends. They are embedded in the community. They're going to churches. They're going to Mahjong tournaments. It seems like these Haitians have become very much assimilated with the American culture.
2: And that is true. I mean, certainly for the Haitian population, but I would say more broadly than, you know, some of the political rhetoric would suggest. You know, when we meet with our clients, they want to become American. They are probably some of the most patriotic people I've ever met because they chose, to come to this country. They are so grateful for everything that, you know, this country has given them. Their children integrate into public schools. They join churches. They become part of the community. They, are so excited to learn, and they learn very quickly to speak perfect English if they don't already know it. You know, Springfield's obviously become a hotbed of an issue in the last, you know, couple of years. The reason why Haitians moved to Springfield was actually because, you know, you talked about businesses. Businesses had relocated to Springfield and they needed workers, and Haitians, you know, kind of heard that call and they went, and they moved to Springfield.
1: Yeah. What about the tax revenue? I would think taking 350 some odd thousand people, off of the rolls, is a hit for federal taxes, local taxes, state taxes, and everything else.
2: Yeah, and I think this is, again, such an important issue to touch on, because you hear this rhetoric about how these immigrants are leeches on taxpayer dollars, when the truth is, when you actually look at the numbers, they pay local, state, federal taxes, even though they are eligible to receive, you know, kind of government benefits. They oftentimes don't, you know, they enroll at much lower levels than native born Americans. And so, you know, I always say it's the right thing to do, and it's the smart thing to do in terms of that tax revenue. Even when you think about Social Security, you know, and Medicare, you know, part of the system is based on immigrants paying into it. And so this is where, when you look at the projections of how long do those programs remain solvent, well, it's going to depend on how draconian our deportation policy is. Because if we continue the path we're on right now, a system that has supported older Americans is going to become more insolvent as a result.
1: Krish, how vetted were these temporary protected status people who came in? How much background checks, what kind of checking and or requirements did they need to have to pass to allow to be able to work in this country?
2: Yeah, so when we talk about those who come through temporary protected status or, you know, the refugee resettlement program, these are legal pathways. And so, yes, the countries are designated, and so it's a little bit easier for someone who's come from Haiti or from, you know, Syria through the TPS program, because they you know, kind of don't have to prove the individualized persecution if they're coming through a temporary protected status system. They still have to go through vetting. You know, our federal agencies are still very involved in terms of understanding exactly who these people are, ensuring that they are not a danger to our country, and then allowing them to be processed and then ultimately to get their work authorization. Kind of another example I'll give you of the refugee resettlement program is similar in that they have to go through CIA, Interpol, the Department of Homeland Security, are all involved, and we know exactly who they are, and we are able to guarantee that they are not, you know, a threat to our local communities.
1: Are they allowed to vote?
2: They are not, because temporary protected status, you know, it's important to know this is not a green card. It is not a pathway to citizenship. It is only a temporary sense of security and safety they have until their home countries become safer, which would allow them to return home.
1: Is it true that the House of Representatives, the Republican House of Representatives, wanted to continue their protected status through 2029?
2: Yeah, I mean, that's the interesting thing, right? You don't usually see either chamber of Congress taking action on immigration. But what was incredible was you had a bipartisan majority of the House, including 10 Republican members of Congress, vote to extend TPS. And so we'll see what happens in the Senate. But there is an opportunity for Congress to step in.
1: Yeah. So explain what this court case ruling does. Does this mean they're automatically undocumented illegal? Are they? Do they have to leave? Are they still allowed to work? Are they still allowed to use a driver's license? What happens now?
2: Yeah, so they are losing their legal status, which allowed them to remain in the U.S. until conditions in their home country changed. It means that they lose their work authorization. So that is, I think, why lawmakers across the spectrum have acknowledged that removing these workers and so abruptly will have, you know, severe economic consequences. In terms of what comes next, this is something we're actually trying ourselves to discern. There is a 6-month effective date from the termination notice to when they would lose their status and need to leave. But even this may go back to a court to decide in terms of what the administration, you know, kind of how severely they want to go after these individuals. But, you know, our clients are incredibly fearful. And it's hard because, you know, some of them are saying, well, you know, should we self-deport? And that's an impossible choice because, of course, we are talking about countries that are in, you know, the midst of civil war and in extremely dangerous conditions.
1: Yeah. So as of today, can these Haitians in Ohio, can they go to work today legally?
2: So that's a good question. If they have not gotten an order that their work authorization has been rescinded, generally speaking, you know, the work authorization that they have should be active. But candidly, this is where we are advising, you know, anyone out there to talk to a lawyer because it is really hard in this unpredictable environment to know exactly what the administration's next move is.
1: Yeah. Also, part of this court case ruling, the president of the United States, forget Donald Trump, just the president, they're allowed to give protected status or take it away at their whim? Is that now the law of the land, more or less?
2: Yeah, and so this is going to be interesting, right? Because it means that any president has this unilateral authority without a check. And I think that's what's worrisome. You know, for us, this case was never about does the president have the power. We know the power the president does. Congress created this, you know, pathway and gave the power to the president. The question was whether the president has this unilateral power without any check. And so it's been interesting to hear from, you know, members on both sides of the aisle of what will this mean in the future? You know, if there is a Democratic president in power who maybe is taking an extreme stance, well, what, you know, kind of how can they wield this? And I think it really should raise a lot of our eyebrows because our system depends on the checks and balances.
1: Krish Omara Vignaraja, a few more minutes with you. We've had a couple of people on the show say, why don't these people go back to their own country and just solve the problems of their own country? Give us a sense of what's going on in Haiti. Is it true that the United States sent out a warning to its citizens not to visit Haiti?
2: TPS is intended for countries that face armed conflict, disaster, other extraordinary conditions that make a safe return impossible. In Haiti, you know, we hear it on the news all the time. Violent crime is rampant. You know, gang, organized crime, terrorist activity has led to widespread violence. That is language from our State Department. And you know, that's not different for Syria, right? So Syria, the U.S. Travel Advisory talks about no part of Syria is safe from violence. It talks about hostage taking, terrorism, unexploded ordnances, aerial bombardments, the destruction of infrastructure, medical, of housing, medical facilities, et cetera. And regardless of whether it's a Democratic or Republican administration, there has to be a thoughtful process. And it can't be that we talk out of both sides of our mouth in terms of the State Department issuing these level 4 warnings and us having no process when we say, though other administrations have said, you know, these countries are incredibly, incredibly dangerous, that we can rescind that without any process at all.
1: Yeah. Last question. A lot of people, this is a very volatile subject, obviously, and a very volatile issue. And a lot of people have said to me over the years, we love immigrants. We just want them to come here legally. We don't like the illegal immigrants coming. In this instance, these Haitian refugees did exactly what they were supposed to do, right? I mean, they did everything. They were here legally. And now, on the whim of a president, decides with a stroke of a pen, he just made them illegal. Is that correct? And or undocumented?
2: Yeah, I mean, I think that's the hard part, right? Because, like, I travel all across the country. You know, we are a faith-based nonprofit. We are nonpartisan. And we know that as a sovereign nation, we need to be able to manage our border, but we also need to have legal pathways. We agree when people say, look, they need to come the right way. And here we have a group that did everything we asked of them. They came through an orderly process. They received the legal designation. They renewed it following the process that was articulated. And all of a sudden, overnight, as you said, we just decide that we're going to take away their legal status. And I think that's the problem, right? Because this is not a unique instance. Time and time again, what we have seen is these legal pathways that existed where people here had a status that has been removed. And this is why we describe it as the largest de-documentation process in history. And so what you're going after are the low-hanging fruit. You're seeing the administration going after and removing the status of people who we know, people who actually did everything right. And I worry about the signal in that sense.
1: Karish Omera Vignaraja is the president and CEO of Global Refuge. It's the largest faith-based nonprofit dedicated exclusively to serving refugee children and families. Karish, thank you very much. I know it's a busy day. You're pulled in a lot of different directions. Thanks for spending a couple minutes with us tonight.
2: And thank you so much for covering these really important issues.
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0: This is America at Night with McGraw-Milhaven.
1: Well, you can't make this story up. We know what happened with the Nancy Guthrie case. We know earlier in the week they released the demands notes, the ransom notes, and that was the story. Now it turns out there's another demand letter with a video. To break this down for us is Jennifer Coffendaffer. She's a former FBI special agent, and she's a News Nation law and justice contributor. Jennifer, welcome to America at Night.
14: Yes, thank you for having me, McGraw.
1: Okay, so what happened? What's going on with this story?
14: Well, this is something, right? Now we have another note, and purportedly there is a video of Porch Guy, the abductor, in the last moments of Nancy's life, that's what they're saying, on a cell phone, and he'll give the location of the cell phone for one Bitcoin.
1: And so this new ransom note says, if you give me one Bitcoin, I'll tell you where this phone is?
14: That's exactly right. That's how crazy this case has become. I mean, every note is a new epiphany of what they want and where you can find what and, you know, new demands. I don't think this note is at all legitimate, though.
1: But didn't they say that it came from the same IP address as the other legitimate ransom notes?
14: How I understood it was it came from the same IP address as the notes that just followed those notes. And again, it's very confusing when they don't really have anybody identified and any headway made in terms of who sent these. I always have said it's very difficult to say what's really connected to what.
1: So,
14: does that make sense, McGraw?
1: Yeah, no, expand on that. What do you mean by that?
14: So what I mean is they do not have identified the individuals who have sent the subsequent notes to TMZ. And then, of course, they don't have identified the people who sent the purported legitimate notes. So I think it's hard to say definitely what notes are and aren't legitimate. But what they're looking at is language and things that comport with one another to try to make these determinations.
1: So they don't have the phone. All they have is this letter saying, give me one Bitcoin and I'll show you where the phone is, and then you can analyze the video for yourself.
14: That's exactly right. And actually, this writer is disgusted with some of the other note writers, saying one guy is an idiot and saying female with a question mark, because some people were saying that the notes were written by a female, which apparently he took offense to.
1: Do you think by them going public earlier in the week,
11: with the other two ransom note stories. I'm assuming, since we all know our law from Law and Order, right? Once you go public, you get a bunch of crazies coming out of the woodwork, and it's law enforcement to determine what's real and or what's not. But do you think them going public earlier might have spurred someone to do something like this today?
14: Yeah, absolutely. Anytime we've seen something major in this case break, you've seen more notes come in. As an example, when Savannah Guthrie, the daughter of Nancy Guthrie, of course, when she returned to work, that's when another note came. And then now another note, because it spurred, just as you said, with those other notes being in the news and the details of those notes coming out.
11: Talk to me about this wrench by proxy theory you have. What is that?
14: Well, wrench by proxy is just essentially where you kidnap somebody for the purpose of getting the Bitcoin address from an individual who would be a relative that would have Bitcoin. Now, we don't know for sure if Savannah Guthrie and her husband have Bitcoin, but they're worth about $45 million. It would make sense that that could have been a possible investment for them. And what's really interesting is 30K, which is a company that's a security company for cyber money, Bitcoin, they have said that this is a wrench attack by proxy.
11: Mm. You've been critical of the local law enforcement. Why?
14: I've been critical because the crime scene was released within about 24 hours, which was, I thought, way too early for a case like this. I was also critical because, for instance, the sheriff in the very beginning moments was at a basketball game when he was supposed to be running the operation. He also did not invite the FBI in until delayed. He also sent the DNA that was retrieved from the home to a lab different and separate from the FBI's lab. And then 80 days later, that lab said we couldn't really do anything with what they retrieved and sent it to the FBI lab. So lost all of that. He also didn't go to Google. It was the FBI that finally went to Google to get the porch guy video. So that's why I've been critical.
11: Yeah. Jennifer Coffin-Daffer, for a couple more minutes, former special agent, FBI national security consultant, and the go-to, two decades of experience handling cases just like this. There is a Bitcoin account set up or funded with $152 as more or less of a, I guess, a trail that the authorities left to see who would come and fetch that money. Is there some way to trace that account, or is there any way to connect that account with who's involved with this?
14: Well, it's complicated. There are chains that anytime there's a deposit that goes in or withdrawal that's made, but it can be complicated because they play the shell game. It can go from one, they call them wallets, one wallet to another wallet to another wallet. It would be complicated, but yes, it's absolutely possible. The experts, me, subject matter experts can definitely do it, although my understanding is, in talking with Bitcoin experts about this, that the really good ones can get away with securing the money without being traced.
11: Mm. Jennifer Coffin-Daffer, what do you think happened? Was it, did they target this woman because she was the mother of a famous broadcaster, or did they go in there wanting to rob them and it just happened to be the mother of a famous broadcaster?
14: I feel very confident that this was a kidnap for ransom that went south when, sadly, Nancy Guthrie passed.
11: Huh. Do you think they'll be able to determine if this demand letter and this phone letter is legit?
14: I think they are convinced, authorities, that the first two letters are legit because information in there that no one else knew and could know other than the abductor, and the two IP addresses matching. I think they're very convinced about those two. As far as the follow-up, that seems to be in question whether those are legitimate or not.
11: Yeah. Do you think this case will ever be solved?
14: I think it 100% will be solved, but it's going to take more time.
11: Mm. Do you think going public with things like this helps or hurts the case?
14: It hurts the case. There's nothing really positive from a law enforcement standpoint having the details of that note, because you can imagine when you're actually interviewing the individual that you might be a suspect, and he comes forward with details that only the note writer should know, but now they're in the public, so now you say, huh, how did he know that? So it puts a wrench into a federal investigation for sure.
11: Yeah, Jennifer Coffin-Daffer, she has been seen on News Nation, Fox News, CNN. She is a former special agent, FBI national security consultant. Now she's a News Nation law and justice contributor. Jennifer Coffin-Daffer, a bizarre story with the twists and turns. Thanks for keeping it straight for us. Have a good weekend. Thanks for checking in.
14: Thank you so much, McGraw.
11: You got it. America at Night. When we come back, I left a couple of minutes in this hour because I want to tell you what I think of this Supreme Court decision with the Haitian immigrants. And I want to give you a prediction on what President Trump is going to do with this now, I guess, newfound authority to revoke the temporary status of these Haitians and Syrians in America. You're going to want to hear this. Stick around. America at Night, back in a moment.
0: From the heart of America, this is America at Night with McGraw-Millhaven.
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1: All right. Coming up next hour, we're going to talk a little barbecue with Terry Black, world champion barbecue, and a friend of the show. And he's going to come on. He comes on during holidays and gives us some barbecue tips for the grill. That's key. And then Jonathan Horn from the Free Press is going to join us, a wonderful historian, and has got some great stories as we do a little history lesson on July 4th and 1776 and all that type of stuff. And then, of course, open phones in the last hour. I wanted to take a couple minutes and tell you what I thought about this Supreme Court ruling, the 6-3 ruling that the Supreme Court had this week over this the Haitian temporary protected status. Now, first off, there were two immigration decisions, and let me tell you, I am not a lawyer. I don't play one on TV. I love Law and Order. I love Jack McCoy, but I love LA Law. Not a lawyer. So this is not a legal analysis. And for what it's worth, this is one guy's uninformed opinion. There were two cases that were decided. One of them was that you can turn before they get into the country, right? It's the Eileen Gonzalez case. If you get to this land, you can declare asylum. But if you don't get here, you can't declare asylum. And so they stop people at the border and say you can't seek asylum because you're not in the country. Now, maybe it's a technicality. Maybe it's, you know, the law wasn't written correctly, whatever else. But I don't really have a problem with the United States government stopping somebody before they get on our soil and say, we're not going to allow you to knock on our door, right? Because the law says if you knock on our door, we have to give you asylum. I also believe we should probably change the law, because dealing with immigration today with laws that were written after World War II makes zero sense. But if there was only a mechanism that we had in place for people to gather in a nice building and discuss this and come up with new laws, if we ever came up with that idea, I think that would be a good idea. But since we don't, and we're not allowed to change the laws for the current situation we're in, we're stuck with laws that were passed for 1945. But anyway, I digress. I don't have a problem with what the Supreme Court did with the immigration. You know, we're going to stop you before you come to our shore, before you come to our land, right? I don't have a problem with that. That's one. Two, I quite frankly don't have a problem with not Donald Trump having the power, but the president having the power to grant temporary status. It's a temporary. Temporary sometimes means a week, sometimes means, you know, 2 weeks. I all know when the son comes knocking on the door and says, Mom, Dad, can I stay with you temporarily while I get back up on my feet? Sometimes it means 2 weeks. Sometimes it means 20 years. Temporary is a relative term. So I don't have a problem with the Supreme Court giving the president, not President Trump, right? Because President Trump's not going to be there forever. The next guy or gal is going to have to figure out, hey, hold on a second. How long does this temporary status go for? And somebody's got to make the decision. And if Congress isn't going to make the decision, and Congress doesn't decide anything anymore, they don't pass any laws, somebody's got to decide this. Somebody's got to decide, you know, this is legit, this isn't a legit. And so I don't have a problem with that. And I don't know where that puts me on the political spectrum. This is just me talking. I don't

0: really care where it puts me on the political spectrum, because I think that's all bogus anyway. But, so, with these two decisions, I also, quite frankly, don't have a problem with the Monsanto decision either. So I guess I've been in the majority of all of these. I guess I've been on the conservative side of these cases this past week. We'll see what happens with the birthright citizenship and this geofencing warrant, which I find fascinating. But anyway, now, lastly, and we can talk about this in the 9 o'clock in the open phone segment if you want to. Lastly, now that President Trump apparently has, or the president has, the power to revoke the temporary status of these immigrants who came to this country seeking some type of protective status, right? They came here legally. They went through all the vetting. They did everything legally. They signed all the paperwork. They didn't come over the border. They didn't, hop over the fence. They weren't stuck in a truck somewhere, right? They came legally. They have legal status. They're allowed to work in this country. They have jobs. Here's my prediction. I could be totally wrong on this. Here's my prediction. Donald Trump is not going to kick him out of the country. Donald Trump is going to pretend and bluff and bluster and all these things, but he's not going to revoke their temporary status. I could be totally wrong on this, but the president has admitted, hey, wait a minute, we need some of these workers. Even in the height of the Minnesota stuff and the New Jersey stuff and the ICE making, he even said, hey, you know what, these farmers need some of these workers. Hey, hold on a second. These workers, the business community got to him and said, hey, hold on a second here. You can't be kicking all these people out of the country. Who's going to pick our crops? Who's going to milk our cows? Who's going to do all this work? Because Americans ain't doing it. And so my prediction, we'll see how wrong I am. We'll see how right I am. My prediction is that President Trump will bluster. Oh, he'll tell you he's throwing them all out, but he'll never revoke their status. You can't kick 350,000 people out of the country and not have an effect on the economy. They have 10,000, 15,000 people in the city of Springfield. There's a lot of quote unquote Americans who have businesses who rely on these Haitians to do the jobs Americans won't do, whether it's changing the bedpans, whether it's walking beans, even though they don't walk beans anymore, or it's, milking the cow or fixing the fence or helping out grandma and grandpa in the nursing home, right? These people will do the jobs that Americans won't do. And if you take 350,000 away in an instant, that is a huge labor issue for the places that no longer have these Haitians who are doing the jobs Americans won't do. So mark my words, I could be dead wrong. Watch Monday, he's going to come out and take away their status and they're gone by Tuesday. I don't think so. I think he's going to let them stay in this country. He might bluster. He might, rant and rave and, be somewhat bombastic. But in the end, I think he's going to keep them right where they are. Just my prediction. We'll wait and see. All right, stay there. We're going to talk a little barbecue because it's 4th of July week. And everyone's going out to the grill. We're going to be smoking, grilling. And we've got the guy, world champion barbecue, Terry Black, is going to be joining us to talk a little barbecue. And then Jonathan Horn from the Free Press with a little history lesson. And then open phones. All that's straight ahead. America at Night. Our executive director is Alex Hinton. Our engineer is Richard Good. I'm McGraw-Millhaven. This is America at Night on Westwood One.
1: Well, Johnny, we're finally doing it.
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1: A B-Bakes Deli and Cakes commercial without Hamill.
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5: From ABC News, I'm Dave Packer. Searching through the rubble for survivors in Venezuela, where some 50,000 people are still unaccounted for after Wednesday's powerful twin earthquakes. ABC's Victor Oquendo.
6: As the death toll from the devastating earthquakes in Venezuela nears 1,000, remarkable rescues of the most vulnerable are giving fresh hope against all odds. Cruz saving an 18-day-old baby named Juan and his mother. Teams cheering as they carefully brought him down from the debris to be reunited with his father.
5: The U.S. strikes back on Iranian targets.
7: According to Iranian state media, this strike happened just off the coast, or really on the coast, off the Strait of Hormuz, essentially around southern shores. And what U.S. Central Command is saying is that this was a response to an attack on a commercial ship that was transiting the Strait of Hormuz. We know that the Strait of Hormuz has been really the focal point of this war over the past several months.
5: ABC's Christian Cordero. Secretary of State Rubio said an agreement reached Friday between Israel and Lebanon begins to put in place a framework for lasting peace and security. An end to the fighting in Lebanon is a key part of the agreement between the U.S. and Iran. Former senior Pentagon official Mick Mulroy.
8: The problem is Iran's the biggest issue when it comes to regional stability. They fund proxy forces around the Middle East, including Hezbollah. Hezbollah is probably their premier proxy force. They likely have IRGC officers embedded with them right now.
5: Former National Security Advisor John Bolton pleaded guilty to illegally sharing classified material.
9: Maryland U.S. Attorney Kelly Hayes says a hacker believed to be associated with Iran successfully got into Bolton's account.
10: He put our national security at grave risk in violation of the law.
9: As part of the plea deal, prosecutors have agreed not to seek more than a five-year prison sentence. Bolton's sentencing is set for October 28th.
5: ABC Stephen Portnoy, you're listening to ABC News.
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2: The parent company of Saks Fifth Avenue has officially emerged from Chapter 11 bankruptcy with a new name. The company will be now known as Exemplar Luxury Group. CEO Jeffrey Van Romdenek says that they're now ready for the next chapter after several tumultuous years. A gas leak led to a house explosion that damaged at least 36 homes in Twinsburg Township, Ohio. That's located between Cleveland and Akron. Fire Chief Earl Wilson says, amazingly, only 2 people suffered minor injuries.
3: There's damage not just controlled to this neighborhood, but on a street on either side, and sometimes 2 streets over.
2: Officials say the gas leak was likely caused by a contractor drilling. A happy ending to the story of Gracie the missing giraffe.
4: Gracie the giraffe has been found safe and healthy, Texas authorities now say. Cedar Hollow Ranch had been searching for the animal since Monday, with her owner even offering a $5,000 reward for information that led to her safe return. But the manager of the ranch, Vic Jones, was able to locate Gracie by helicopter about 4 miles south of the ranch in Texas Hill Country. Gracie is a reticulated giraffe, known for its rectangular spots, and is estimated to be about 4 years old. Mike Dubusky, ABC News.
2: Serena Williams has been drawn to play 20-year-old Maya Joint of Australia in the first round at Wimbledon for her first singles match in nearly 4 years. I'm Dave Packer, ABC News.
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4: Barbecue champion. Two-time, I believe. Seven times in his own head, but two times officially. He has a website, backyardusa.net, and he joins us now, our barbecue correspondent. Terry Black, welcome back, my friends.
5: Great to be here, McGraw. With inflation, I think it's up to nine times now in my own mind.
4: Now, how many times did you win the World Barbecue Championship contest?
5: With all the tariffs and everything, it's up to nine. But actually, we finished in the top 10 like seven or eight times. We made the finals three times. Finals means you're in the top three. And we won the first place one time. So just once in reality.
4: If they banned mail-in ballots, you would have won numerous other times, but that's a whole other story.
5: It had something to do with Putin, I'm sure, you know.
4: All right. What do you got for us tonight, Terry? Give us a couple of helpful hints.
5: Well, McGraw, one of the things is, you know, my honey-do list isn't getting any shorter. And it never is. So I will tell you one of the things I want to talk. I bet a lot of people out there can relate to this, is that on a Saturday, typical Saturday, when I'm cooking in my backyard, having fun in my backyard, I try to make my honey-do list fun. So I'll get a pork butt or a brisket, usually a pork butt, and prep it the night before. I'll put it on the smoker and let it smoke all day, all afternoon while I'm doing all these honeydew things. And it just works great. You know, I'll monitor it. I'll go over and check on it, make sure the temps are right. Of course, now with these newer technology that's available to you, you can put a probe in it and monitor the internal temperature on your phone, on the app, without having to open the smoker and let the heat out. So that's just a tip or something for everybody to think about while you're working in the yard or doing your stuff. Do that, you know, have something going. That's your reward at the end of the day after you've done all that yard work and everything.
4: Okay. So what? Give us some tips outside of helping with the honey-do list. We want barbecue tips.
5: Yeah. Well, the tip would here's one of the things, you know, first of all, start off with that grill being, you know, nice and clean and safe. I like to put olive oil on a paper towel and rub it on or get the spray kind of olive oil, spray it on the grids and clean them off with the brush real hard. Use a paper towel, get it nice and clean and so it's not sticky. And that's a really good tip for you so that you will, you know, have your best results from whatever it is you're putting on your grill. Mm. Now, speaking of different kinds of oils, we can talk about meats here in a minute, but I got to thinking about, you know, how to distinguish yourself this holiday weekend is you're going to be doing meat, whatever meat you're doing, but here's one that I bet a lot of people haven't thought about. Avocado oil for grilling vegetables like onions, carrots, sliced bell peppers, corn on the little cobs or cobettes, corn on the cob. You sprinkle a little seasoning on them and you put a little of this avocado oil on them. It's a versatile oil. It's more healthy. It adds a nice little flavor. Your bell peppers will come out sweet and smoky. Oh, I forgot. How about the filet mignon of vegetables is asparagus. Won't you agree with that? Like asparagus is to vegetables what filet mignon is to beef. And you put a little bit of avocado oil on some asparagus and it comes out, it's still crunchy and it has a really nice deep flavor.
4: Interesting. All right, go back for a second with this olive oil on the grill. Do you heat the grill up and then rub? No, so this is before the grill starts, you clean it with olive oil.
5: Yeah, make sure it's cold when you're doing this, and you put it on there. You can rub it on with, soak a paper towel with the olive oil, rub it on the grid real well, and then you can also use some kind of a, you know, barbecue brush to
4: Yeah, all right.
5: You want your grid to be nice and clean. That way, your meat doesn't stick to it the way it should. And make sure you got after you put the brush to it and get it all cleaned up and everything. Maybe hit it again with a little bit of olive oil so it's nice and slick.
4: Nice. All right.
5: So another tip that I have, you know, McGraw, I know the first time that I was on, we wanted to talk mainly about, you know, charcoal grills and things like that, that is still by far the number one way that people cook in their backyard. But, you know, the pellet grills, the pellet cookers have become a thing over about the past 10 years, the past decade or so. They've really become a thing. You know, you probably have a pellet grill. A lot of people do. I've got a great example of someone who I was talking to just earlier this week. She's a widow, lost her husband within the past year. She and her husband had a pellet grill, and she loves cooking on it. And she goes, you know, I bet a lot of people don't think about women cooking in the backyard doing the barbecue. And she goes, I do all of it. She's getting ready to cook some things for her family and going to fly to New York for 4th of July. She's going to cook something, freeze it. She's doing everything on her pellet grill, and she loves it because it doesn't heat up the kitchen. The mess is outside. Everything's outside, and she's gotten pretty good at it. She asked me for it. Go ahead. Yeah,
4: I've got a pellet grill. I love my pellet grill. I turn it into a pizza oven, and then it becomes more or less of a wood burning stove out there, right? Then I can smoke on it. I smoke my turkey on it for Thanksgiving, and my sisters and everybody love it because it frees up the kitchen for everything else.
5: Yeah, Thanksgiving. That's one less. You know, man, the turkey takes up so much space in an oven. That's a real winner there. And, you know, and the thing about it, there are varying degrees in regards to quality of pellet grills, pellet cookers that you can buy. Just like buying a car or truck or vehicle, there's different levels, different degrees. Some are less expensive than others. Personally, I have one that I like that is on the very high end. But once I bought it, I'll never need another one the rest of my life, that sort of thing. But you can go on the lower end. But she was asking me for a tip on her pellet cooker. And here's a tip that you can use either if you're cooking with charcoal or pellets. You know, you can buy apple wood pellets. You can buy pecan wood pellets. You can buy cherry wood pellets. You can also buy, you know, the wood chips, apple wood chips, pecan chips, and cherry wood chips. I take apple, pecan, and cherry, and I blend those three.
4: Mm.
5: And, man, what a sweet smoke that puts out. That will make your pork butt or your brisket taste unbelievable, you know.
4: Apple? Yeah. So mix the apple, the pecan, and the cherry. Hmm.
5: Yeah.
4: Yeah.
5: And you can find those at a good, you know, barbecue supply store.
4: Yeah. Well, you can really find them kind of anywhere, right? Does it matter? Anywhere. I mean, does it matter name brand, or are they all sort of made in the same place and everyone slaps their own logo on it?
5: If it just says apple, pecan, or cherry, you know.
4: Yeah, you're good to go.
5: You know. Yeah.
4: Let me ask you this question. I was grilling some chicken the other day, and I got my thermometer, which I can't live without, my digital thermometer, right?
5: Exactly.
4: I keep having in my head that every recipe I says, the chicken goes to 165, but somebody told me 155 for chicken is all you need when it comes to a temperature.
5: Yeah. And that's a little warm for me. Here's the fact that on internal temperature, if you are convinced and you know that it's 140, there isn't anything that will live inside that piece of meat above 140 that will make you sick. So, but, you know, play your own game there. You know, I'm not trying to condone anything that's going to make anybody ill. But I don't cook mine to 155 unless, you know, I get distracted or something like that.
4: Unless you're busy cleaning out the garage because your wife told you to or something.
5: Yeah, that honey-do list, man. You know, that, like I said, chicken is not a good one for that. Make it a pork butt for the honey-do list, you know.
4: So you said you cook your chicken to 140, 145, and that's fine.
5: Yeah, I'll take it to about 145. I'll get it above that. I'll tell you this, you know, we were talking about cooking whole hogs, and what we do on the whole hog, when the pork loin in the whole hog, which is the very top part of the whole hog, the pork loin, when it gets to 151, we know our pig is like right there. You know, the day we won the world championship, we temped that pork loin, it was 151. Everything else followed right with it. Hmm. So that's a magic number for me, you know.
4: Okay, when you say 140 on a chicken, well, is that dark meat or 145? I mean, because dark meat is different than the white meat. So explain that to me.
5: You just want to hit that number on your heat because, you know, any bacteria or whatever that's in there that could be harmful to you from a health department standpoint will die. Once it gets north of 135, well, I don't trust 135. I'll go 140, 145. Check the tenderness. You know, if it's still a little rubbery, I'm going to cook it longer. You know, because you've got that probe on your thermometer, you're able to check the tenderness. And you know, that's one of the things about, you know, cooking meat on a grill or on a smoker. Cooking by feel is something you have to teach yourself.
4: Yeah.
5: You know, it's not anything that we can really discuss on the radio, or even on a video.
4: That's
5: the, you know?
4: Yeah, that's where the experience comes in. What? So, but 145 white meat is what you're saying, right? Right.
5: Yeah. Well, either or, white or dark. You know, it's all about the temperature. It's not about the actual color of the meat itself.
4: Yeah, the one chicken, the turkey too, right? Turkey, same thing.
5: Yeah, I'm real careful about not overcooking a turkey because you know how turkey will dry out on you, right?
4: Yeah.
5: You know
4: that, it's so interesting. Really, they tell everybody 165, and the professionals who are winning the championships do 20 degrees less. So, I mean, what does that tell you? That's interesting. All right.
5: I'll go to the other end of the spectrum, though. On brisket, like if you're cooking a brisket, take it to 195 or 200, not because of you're worried about getting sick or anything like that. It's because brisket is a really tough meat, you know. So in order to get it tenderized, along with the fat cap sitting on it, which helps as you render the fat, that helps tenderize it. Take a brisket to 195 to 200. Then you pull it and wrap it and let it rest for an hour, and if you let it rest for an hour after you've wrapped it, it'll raise about 10 degrees, and you can rest it by sticking it on a pan, wrap it, stick it on a pan, and put it in an oven that isn't turned on, you know, just put it in a cold oven, put it in or a warm oven, or you can throw it in a cooler, like an ice chest or something like that.
4: Yeah.
5: Make sure it's wrapped real good, let it sit for an hour, and it should be perfect. Also,
4: Terry, I got 1 minute and I gotta go.
5: All right, let's do it.
4: Here's the question. Smoking sausage. I love smoked sausage on the grill, on the smoker pellet. Give me what's the temperature for the smoked sausage? How do you do that?
5: Oh man, yeah, I'll definitely take it probably at least to 150, you know, maybe 165. What I love about, I want to ask you something. Don't you love when you pull that sausage off the smoker, you see that smoke ring and how it turns red on the inside? Don't you like that?
4: Yeah. No.
5: That gives it the flavor. That smoke gets in the marbling that's in your sausage and really gives it that barbecue flavor.
4: So 165 for the sausage on the grill. All right.
5: Yeah.
4: All right.
5: Yeah,
4: that's
5: you've got a lot of marbling in there.
4: Yeah, BackyardUSA.net, BackyardUSA.net. World Barbecue Champ Terry Black comes in on the holidays and gives us his helpful hints. Terry, have yourself a good 4th. We got to go. 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Terry, thanks, man. We'll talk to you soon. America at Night, back in a moment.
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4: All right, we got some news coming out of Ukraine tonight. Ukraine unleashes one of its heaviest drone bombardments of Russia. We were talking about this earlier in the week. Ukraine launched a major nighttime attack on a dozen Russian regions, including Russian-held Crimea and the surrounding seas. Moscow's defense ministry said on Friday, in what appeared to be one of Kyiv's biggest drone assaults since the Kremlin's full-scale invasion more than 4 years ago, Russian air defenses intercepted 660 Ukrainian drones. The biggest attack since before this was 556 drones in May. We don't know what type of damage it was done. The campaign has choked Russian fuel supplies and military deliveries, stalling Moscow's efforts on the battlefields. Western officials say that this is putting massive amounts of pressure on Russian President Vladimir Putin. Initial reports say that the Ukraine drones hit some munitions plants and some oil refineries. 40 Russia said that they've stopped 47 drones. They were downed as they flew towards the Russian capital. Ukraine's security service said it used the drones to strike Russian Navy ships and its air defenses in cities in Crimea. So that is some major escalation by Ukraine. We said earlier in the week that they were going on the offensive, and these drones, this warfare has changed from very much of a trench warfare to one of the latest and greatest technology that Ukraine is inventing as they go. So stay tuned for this story. It's America at Night. We're going to talk a little history lesson with Jonathan Horn, one of our favorites, former George W. Bush speechwriter, historian, and a columnist for the Free Press. We'll check in with him in just a minute. Stay right there. America at Night, back in a moment.
6: Coming to you from the heart of the nation, this is America at Night with McGraw-Milhaven.

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0: This is America at Night with McGraw Milhaven.
1: Jonathan Horn is a former speechwriter of George W. Bush. He's also a historian and wrote a book called The Fate of the Generals. By the way, David Petraeus, General David Petraeus, said of Fate of the Generals, one of the very best World War II books written in many years. A great read. That's high praise from General David Petraeus. The reason why I'm talking about this is Jonathan Horn also writes a column for the Free Press, and he's joining us now to talk a little American history. Jonathan Horn, welcome back to America at Night.
2: Thanks so much for having me.
1: So this column you wrote in the Free Press is fascinating. We get two of them, and let's start with the one, what happened right around January 4th, 1776. We know they were huddling in Philadelphia for the signing of the Declaration. But what was George Washington doing at this time?
2: Right. So in June of 1776, in the days leading up to what we'll know as the 4th of July, George Washington is with his army in New York City awaiting the British. He's gotten word that the British are sending a large fleet to come to New York, and it's really a climate of high paranoia, especially because New York itself has a reputation as being a hotbed of loyalist, that is Tory, activity. And it's not necessarily the friendliest ground for the Continental Army and George Washington to try to be defending.
1: So the British were coming to New York Harbor.
2: That's right. New York is a very strategic point during the Revolutionary War. And if you look at a map at home, you can see why. It's at the mouth of the Hudson River. And if the British were able to control the Hudson River and go up the Hudson, they would be able to, first of all, inch toward a nexus with their other base in Canada and potentially be able to come down the other direction. And also, they could fully control the Hudson. They could cut off the New England colonies, which they considered to be the heart of the rebellion, from the colonies to the south and west.
1: So in your column, you talk about, and we'll get to July 4th, 1776, but Washington was worried because he had seen this before back in 1754. What are you talking about here?
2: Right. Well, George Washington had served his first military expedition, had been during the opening days of the French and Indian War during the 1750s. In fact, Washington actually witnessed the very first shots of the French and Indian War be fired. And July 4th wasn't a very happy day for George Washington, as he thought about it in his memory, because it was the day that he had marched his army out of a fort called Fort Necessity. This is in modern-day Pennsylvania, not too far from Pittsburgh, what was then called the Forks of the Ohio. He had been surrounded by a French force and basically forced to surrender. So July 4th for George Washington is a very mixed bag as he looks back on it. He doesn't think it was a very good day in 1754. As he looks at the situation in 1776, it's not looking so hopeful either.
1: Is it true that on July 4th, 1776, while they're signing the Declaration of Independence, George Washington is in New York protecting Martha Washington?
2: Well, actually, so on June 29th, if you go back a few days, the British come into Lower New York Bay with about 100 ships. This is the army that General William Howe has had preparing in Halifax, Nova Scotia. They've been chased out of Boston. They come into Lower New York Bay. They are sighted, and it causes absolute panic in New York City. And one of the first things that George Washington will do, rather than think about celebrating the 4th of July with his family, is send Martha Washington packing. He wants her out of the city because he knows there's going to be a major battle, and other Continental Army officers make similar decisions with their wives.
1: So so what happens? Does the British invade? What do they do with all these ships?
2: Right. So this is the first part of an army that is being sent. This is 10,000 troops are coming toward New York. And they're slip through the Narrows and head into New York Harbor and eventually to Staten Island to start. And they're waiting for General William Howe's brother, Admiral Richard Howe, to bring another 20,000 soldiers from Britain to complete about a 30,000-man force with more than 200 ships. This is by far and away, to put this in perspective, the largest military campaign ever attempted by a European power in America. Never before had anyone in history brought so many ships, so many soldiers to one place in America. So you can imagine what kind of terror this is inspiring in the hearts of the men in Washington's army.
1: Yeah. And so do they basically occupy New York City then? Is that what they end up doing?
2: Well, there's going to be a massive series of battles fought for New York. It's really the low point of George Washington's military career. He is going to be forced back throughout the late summer and then into the fall into retreating, and he's going to lose a good portion of his army in the battle for New York. And in hindsight, if you look at it, you might say, why did he ever attempt to defend New York City? Why, if you look at a map, it's almost indefensible to someone like George Washington, who doesn't have a navy, because the island is surrounded, of course, by navigable water. That's what makes New York City such a great city, but it also makes it very hard to defend against a power like England and Great Britain with an overwhelming naval superiority.
1: I'm old enough to remember 1976, July 4th, the 200th celebration, the bicentennial. And they had in New York Harbor all these ships come, and it wasn't a reenactment, right? Was it? Did it have anything to do with all the British ships being in the harbor back in 1776?
2: I'm so glad you mentioned that, because they're going to be doing that again for the 250th anniversary in New York. In fact, the ships, they're called tall ships because of the tall masts and the great sails, are headed toward New York City again. And they're going to be congregating in the harbor around July 3rd and July 4th and on parade. And it has nothing to do with the invasion that the British mounted of New York, but it's one of the most ironic ways of celebrating the 4th of July, because, of course, nothing was more terrifying to George Washington and in his army at the time than the sight of a huge armada of tall sail ships, because they knew that meant that the British were coming.
1: Telling you what, you got to read Jonathan Horn's column in the Free Press, This Week in American History. He talks about July 4th, 1776, while they're signing the Declaration of Independence, which everybody learned. No one teaches you about what's going on with George Washington in New York while this is going on in Philadelphia.
2: Right. And you know, the other thing that's happening in New York at this time is there's just high paranoia about the people themselves being loyalists and not being totally supportive of the patriot cause. And one of the things they root out around this time is actually a conspiracy among Washington's own bodyguards to potentially betray the Continental Army and perhaps even kidnap the commander-in-chief himself.
1: Now, this is something else they don't teach you in history class. Your other column this week, The Plot Against Washington. There was a plot to kidnap George Washington?
2: That's right. And, you know, we don't really, I think the best way to think about this is to think about, for example, what happened in Dallas, Texas in 1963. You know, we're still debating the details of the Kennedy assassination, and we are still debating what happened in June 1776 in New York. It's very difficult to figure out how serious this conspiracy was. But it did come out that a member of Washington's lifeguard, that was the term, that was basically his equivalent of the Secret Service, was in on a plan to betray the Continental Army. This plan sends investigators running all around the city, following up leads. It eventually leads to a raid on the mayor of New York's house. The mayor of New York is hauled before a tribunal. He admits he's taken money to buy guns for British forces. And, you know, one thing that's very confusing is, what was the plan really meant to do? Well, it seems that maybe they were going to cut some bridges, so when the British invaded, there would be no escape route for the Continental Army. Maybe they would spike the guns, and maybe, just maybe, they would kidnap George Washington and potentially assassinate other general officers of the Continental Army.
1: Was it true somebody was hanged for this conspiracy?
2: Right. Only one person was ultimately hanged. It was a member of Washington's bodyguard, a man named Thomas Hickey. And when he is hanged, Washington issues a very curious set of orders afterwards. He wants his soldiers to see what happened to Thomas Hickey, to see how treachery is punished. And he says, don't make the same mistake Thomas Hickey made. Avoid lewd women. Now, we don't exactly know how lewd women led Thomas Hickey to that, but I guess we can use our imaginations.
1: Well, one always blames lewd women over just about everything. That's the downfall of most things out there. That's an interesting comment. Jonathan Horn with us for a couple more minutes. It's interesting that George Washington in this New York stories in New York was sympathetic to the crown, because ultimately in the end, right, isn't New York City, Lower Manhattan, the site of Fuchs Tavern where he gives his final farewell?
2: That's right, but the British basically do occupy New York for most of the war. They are able to win these series of decisive battles, and then New York looms really large in Washington's imagination for the rest of the war. He wants to take it back. He wants to avenge. These really are embarrassing battles for the Continental Army, and perhaps they were militarily unwinnable, and they should have never been attempted, but for the fact that the American people at that time expected the Continental Army to try to defend New York City. It was the second largest city in the colonies at the time, and people understood how important it was geographically speaking.
1: Yeah, Fuchs Tavern in New York. I know you've been there. I know you enough to know. I'm sure you've been there. It's a wonderful place to go and eat and have a drink. I mean, you really get a sense of what revolutionary time was when you walk into that tavern.
2: You know, there's so much history to see in New York City that's preserved from colonial times. And we, of course, don't think about New York that way, as you say. But when you go down to Lower Manhattan, a lot of the old city is preserved, and you can see things that give you a sense of what it might have been like during these tense times when the Continental Army is trying to fight off the British.
1: Yeah. How much of what was going on in New York City, July 4th, 1776, was known in Philadelphia? And how much of what was going on in Philadelphia was known by George Washington at the time?
2: That's a great question, and it gets to a point that we forget as we look at the 18th century, which is that it took time for news to travel. You couldn't just check your phone and say, oh, look, the British Army has arrived outside New York. It took several days for that news to reach Philadelphia. So the Continental Congress in Philadelphia is, in a sense, proceeding at its own pace. And as they are making the decisive decision to vote for independence, and that vote actually takes place on July 2nd, not July 4th, because first, before issuing a Declaration of Independence, they have to decide, are we going to declare independence at all? And they're getting the news that the British are sending this massive armada to New York just as they're preparing to make the final vote for independence. And so in a sense, they're making this decision to take this incredible risk to declare independence at a moment when they can see what a powerful force they're going to be up against.
1: I would think the British Army thought it was almost comical. These ragtag patriots are declaring their independence and were overwhelming New York Harbor. It must have been almost comical for the British military.
2: And you know what? The British really were bent on revenge because they were embarrassed by what had happened in Boston. George Washington's army had encircled them in Boston, basically laid siege to the British Army, had forced them to evacuate from the city and to spend several months up in Nova Scotia, where the British Army will retrain and make plans to get revenge by coming to New York and taking the city and showing the Continental Army, you're not as good as you think you are. Wait till you see the real might of the British Army.
1: Really very interesting. Jonathan Horn, a historian, George W. Bush speechwriter, and of course the book that came out and is getting all sorts of rave reviews, The Fate of the Generals. If you're looking for a good book over the holidays, The

0: what happened in Philadelphia. But did you know that George Washington was getting Martha Washington out of New York because he was worried about the impending invasion while they're signing the Declaration of Independence in Philadelphia? They don't tell you everything in high school history class, do they? That's why it's fun. All right, thank you, Jonathan Horn. We'll come back, wrap things up. America at Night, back in a moment.
1: From the heart of America, this is America at Night with McGraw-Milhaven.
2: Man, I love this place. I've been surfing here since I was a kid. Now, seeing my grandson out on the water, it means everything to me. Watching him and taking in the blue waves, the sea breeze, the blurry horizon?
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5: These earthquakes in Venezuela, man, they're awful. American rescue workers began arriving in Venezuela after the double earthquakes earlier in the week. It's devastated the country's northern provinces. Emergency workers from Virginia, Florida, California were among the hundreds of search and rescue specialists who are now flooding into Venezuela to assess the damage. The numbers are staggering. Apparently, up to 920 people have been killed, and the injuries are up over 3,000 people. So a heartbreaking story coming out of Venezuela. We'll say a little prayer for them, but I don't think they have a whole lot of building codes, and I don't know if they're earthquake-proof buildings in Venezuela. So when 2.7-point-something earthquakes come your way, it could lead to some serious damage. So we'll get into keep a little prayer for them as we move on. Next hour is going to be open phones. Don't forget, open phones means open phones, text line, and voicemails. We love our voicemails. Got a call today from somebody who listens to the show, and they said, boy, you're really liking this voicemail stuff. I love the voicemail stuff. You can chime in the middle of the day. Something comes up, and you're thinking about it, and you want to chime in, you want to make a comment. Just call. It's the same, whether it's live, whether it's recorded, or whether it's a text message. So do any and all you want. 1-844-2-McGraw, 1-844-262-4729. If you're listening on a tape delay, or you have a thought in the middle of the day, middle of the afternoon, during the weekend, whatever it may be, just call. When the phones aren't on, the voicemail's on, and Alex will get it going, and we'll get it up on the air. 1-844-2-McGraw, 1-844-262-4729. 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Just ask for the link. Text in and ask for the link. That's probably the easiest way. Just send it. 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Alex will send you the link, and you sign up for the daily text. Open phones straight ahead. Our executive director is said Alex Hinton. Our engineer tonight is Richard Good. I'm McGraw-Milhaven. This is America at Night on Westwood One.

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6: From ABC News, I'm Dave Packer. Rescue crews racing against time in Venezuela. Teams from across the world are deploying to the country with more than 1,000 rescue personnel to find people trapped in the rubble. ABC's Lauren Glassberg.
7: Rescue workers painstakingly sifting through massive piles of rubble, searching for quake survivors. Now, search and rescue teams arriving from around the world. Multiple teams dispatched from the U.S., the first search and rescue response team arriving with a dozen trained canines, trained for finding people trapped in the rubble. A website for reporting missing loved ones lists more than 50,000 as unaccounted for, with fears the death toll could increase drastically.
6: That number for the death toll now surpassing 900. The U.S. retaliating following an Iranian drone attack targeting a ship in the Strait of Hormuz.
8: U.S. Central Command says American aircraft struck Iranian missile and drone storage locations and radar sites along the coast. It's been just over a week since President Trump signed the deal with Iran. Iran promising to reopen the Strait of Hormuz, but then moving quickly to impose new rules. And then there's the larger question of the nuclear talks.
6: ABC's Rachel Scott, more drones in the wrong place.
9: United 2693, New York Tower. Two aircraft ahead of you reported a drone, one right underneath them at 2,000. One just passed them off their right side. 2,000 to 2,300, use caution.
6: From ATC.com, United Airlines confirming the pilot of a flight from Key West came close to the drone as it prepared to land at Newark Airport Friday night. The Ebola outbreak in Africa, now one of the largest on record, more than 1,200 cases, nearly 300 deaths. CDC now declaring it a level one outbreak. Incident manager Satish Pillai.
10: Elevating the response level reflects the urgency, scale, and complexity of the outbreak and allows CDC to bring additional resources to support the coordination and operational needs of our response.
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6: Allegations of animal cruelty and fraud at a Northern California rescue where investigators say the remains of dozens of dogs have been uncovered.
13: A search warrant affidavit alleging the rescue accepted dogs and money from shelters across California under the promise they would be cared for and rehomed. Instead, investigators believe dogs were killed to make room for more. The investigation began after a neighbor uncovered a burial pit containing eight dogs with apparent gunshot wounds. No charges have been filed against the owner or any employees. Experts say prosecutors would have to prove exactly what happened. Investigators say hundreds of dogs sent to the rescue are still unaccounted for.
6: ABC's Cameron Bupp. Europeans are doing what they can to beat the heat as temperatures soar past 100 degrees.
14: Absolutely concerned. I don't think our houses are built for this kind of temperature. We're thinking of buying an aircon for our flat, and, you know, they're very expensive.
6: Conditions are expected to ease in the coming days. Snack maker Utz Quality Foods is recalling certain varieties of Zapp's and Dirty Brand potato chips due to possible salmonella contamination. Nine varieties are affected and were sold nationwide. Developers behind the planned rebirth of Kauai's famous Coco Palms Hotel have secured a $431 million loan to reconstruct

0: The 1953 resort where Elvis Presley's Blue Hawaii was filmed. The historic hotel has been closed since a 1992 hurricane. Dave Packer, ABC News.
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8: Yeah, absolutely, Steve. 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We see it all the time when we measure both feet. And we often kind of acknowledge that, hey, did you realize your right foot is bigger than your left? 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
7: That's something not everybody knows. 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But right. That's not the case.
8: Yeah, no, we do it all the time, and we have a lab that can accommodate that.
7: Ted Shoe and Sport. 115 Main Street, downtown Keene, and tedsports.com.
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11: Even though it's on Saturday, I hate when 4th of July is on a Saturday. I like it when it's on a Wednesday. Kind of breaks up, right? Breaks up the week. You don't work all week. I'm sure there are going to be people still working Monday and Tuesday, but for the most part, we are in... We're in 4th of July mode for sure. So it's open phones. Whatever you guys want to talk about. 1-844-2-McGraw. 1-844-462-4729. We got plenty of texts, whole bunch of voicemails, but we make this pledge. We don't screen, never have, never will. We take them as they come. However, one caveat, one asterisk, first-time callers. We love first-time callers, and we like to encourage first-time callers to call in. So we usually bump them up to the front to give them a little bit of extra time and encourage them to, it's sort of like the express line in the checkout, right? We encourage you to go through the express line, and we do that for first time callers, because we like first time callers. We like people joining into the show. We know it takes a lot of gumption and a lot of energy and maybe a couple of nerves to sort of call in a radio show and do it live. And so we want to encourage that because, we love different voices. We love different topics. We love different conversations and different questions from different parts of the country. And so that's what we do. Let's go to the first-time caller, Jane, in Oshkosh, Wisconsin. Jane, welcome to America at Night. Yes. Thank you for joining us.
12: Yes, thank you very much. I'm real pleased to be able to talk to you.
11: You betcha.
12: I have an interesting story to share with you. Last week, you were talking about shipwrecks.
11: Sure, yeah.
12: Yes, and are you familiar with the sinking of the Bluebell?
11: No, I am not. Tell me.
12: Tell you about it. Well, once upon a time, there was a family from Green

0: a mom, a dad, their 14-year-old son, and two daughters, 11 and 7, they chartered a 60-foot, two-masted sailboat, the Bluebell. And that was the week of Thanksgiving in 1961. Okay. And they were going to go from Fort Lauderdale to the Bahamas. Now, the owner of the boat hired Julian Harvey, and he was a World War II B-24 bomber pilot, and he was hired to be the captain of the boat. That past July, he married Mary Jordan, a former TWA flight attendant, and she was from Milwaukee. And she was going to be going on the boat trip with him to serve as the cook.
1: Yeah.
0: And it was reported, or at least suspected, that Julian Harvey had three or four former wives, and they had all died very mysteriously, and it was suspected that he had murdered them for the life insurance. So as the story progresses, they went on their trip to the Bahamas, and it was on the last night of the trip, the 11-year-old daughter heard voices shouting and footsteps running on the upper deck. So she opened her cabin door, and when she looked out, she saw that her mother and brother were lying on the floor, and they had been murdered.
1: Oh, my goodness.
0: Yes. So she went up on the top deck, and she saw Julian Harvey was starting the boat on fire, and he was getting ready to get in a dinghy and leave the boat. So she was quick thinking, and she found it was a real flimsy cork. It was described as a cork and canvas float device. And so she managed to get in that float device, and she spent 4 days at sea. No water, nothing to eat, bobbing along on this little flimsy cork. And it just so happened at that time there was a Greek freighter going from Belgium to Houston, and they were able to spot that cork, and they rescued her, brought her on the freighter, and took her back to Miami. But meanwhile, this Julian Harvey had escaped the boat on this dinghy, and it was a fishing boat that passed by and rescued him, and they brought him back to Nassau, and then he flew to Miami. So then he reported to everybody that there had been a storm at sea, and all passengers on the boat went down with the boat. And now he was being questioned by the Coast Guard as to what, you know, the details of what happened.
1: Sure.
0: And at that time, the news report came over the radio, newsflash, 11-year-old survivor from the Bluebell has been rescued. He was in absolute shock. And he knew that he'd been caught in a lie. So he went back to his hotel room, and he committed suicide.
1: This is an unbelievable story, Jane. Continue
0: yes,
1: on. How does this... Yeah, go ahead. I don't want to interrupt you. Go ahead.
0: No, so then, anyways, the authorities suspected that this Julian Harvey had planned to kill this wife for her life insurance policy, and unfortunately, this family got caught in the plan, and that was the result. They got murdered.
1: So,
0: but now,
1: go ahead. I'm sorry.
0: That's okay. I got to figure. Oh, now what I was going to share with you. I guess I liken it to Paul Harvey. Now for the rest of the story.
1: Sure, continue on.
0: This is the interesting part. Actually, the Bluebell was originally named the Lady Jane, and it had been built in Sturgeon Bay, Wisconsin, in 1928. A couple from Oshkosh owned the boat, and in 1933 to 1936, they hired my dad to be captain of the Lady Jane whenever they went on trips. So the point is, my dad loved that boat so much that when I was born, my mom and dad named me Jane after the Lady Jane.
1: This story is unbelievable.
0: It gives me goosebumps because it saddens me so much to think that this is the boat my dad sailed and loved so much, and it came to such a tragic end.
1: Now
0: it lies at the bottom of the ocean.
1: Jane, you must have been on that ship from time to time then. You must have, right?
0: No, because... he was the captain from 33 to 36, and I'll be honest, I wasn't born until 1944.
1: Okay, I got you. Before you were born. Yeah.
0: But I heard him talk about it all the time, and that was the family story. And the thing of it is, McGraw, whenever I'm out with a group of people, it comes up in conversation, and I'll mention that when you go to a marina, a lot of boats are named after women. I was named after a boat.
1: Now, how well known is this story of the Bluebell?
0: Oh, it was on the papers all over the world.
1: Yeah, I would think so. Have they ever made a book? Has there been a book or a movie about this story?
0: Yes, actually, the 11-year-old daughter has written a book, and it was published in 2010. And the name of the book is Alone, Orphaned on the Ocean.
1: Oh, my goodness. Did you ever meet her?
0: No, I've not met her, but I introduced myself to her because as an orphan, she went to live with her aunt and uncle who lived in De Pere, and that's where I was living at the time.
1: Wow. And so let me get this straight. This Julian Harvey marries... Julian Harvey marries...
0: Mary Jordan.
1: Mary Jordan, who was from your part of from Wisconsin,
0: from Milwaukee.
1: Yeah, right. And then it was her children she took on the boat trip.
0: No, it was the family from Green Bay. The family from Green Bay chartered, and it was just the mom and dad, the 14-year-old brother, and the two daughters.
1: Oh yeah, and he was the captain of the boat. And then brought the wife and her kids on the boat. Yeah.
0: She didn't bring any of her kids.
1: Oh yeah, no. They were the kids. Yeah, they were the people who would charter the boat. Yeah.
0: Yeah.
1: He forgot about the 11-year-old girl, or he wanted to just thought she was sleeping.
0: He thought she went. He assumed that she went down with the boat, because that's why he reported to the Coast Guard. All the passengers went down with the boat.
1: Holy mackerel!
0: That's why he was shocked. He couldn't believe it that somehow she got up on this little dinghy. It's a little flimsy thing. There's a picture of it. I've got the book, but anyways, it tells about how. She managed to be in this little cork, and there were sharks, swimming around her and what have you. And here it just so happens there's this Greek freighter passing by, and they get their, you know, their binoculars out, and they couldn't believe it.
1: That is some story.
0: They were able to rescue her.
1: Yeah, he kills the brother, and he kills the mom.
0: And she saw them. She opened the door from her cabin, and she looked on the floor, and she saw that the mother and the brother had been killed, but she didn't know where her father was or her younger sister.
1: That is some yarn, Jane. That is some story. Holy mackerel.
0: When you were talking about shipwrecks, it just came to my mind you might be interested in this story.
1: Yeah, that is some yarn. I never heard that about the Blue Bell, but November of 1961.
0: The week of Thanksgiving, a family chartered the boat, and they got caught in his plan, and here you have four family members die, and she's the sole survivor.
1: Yeah, oh my goodness, what a story. Not to mention, your father owned that boat, and you were named after that boat.
0: He didn't own it.
1: He was the captain of the boat.
0: They lived in Oshkosh, and they hired my dad to be the captain of the boat whenever they went on trips. And he had several photographs inside and outside the boat, and he talked about the Lady Jane all the time.
1: Holy mackerel. Well, Jane, from Oshkosh, Wisconsin, thank you very much for a wonderful, wonderful story. Thank you for telling it. Thank you for calling in. Call back anytime. Great stuff.
0: Yeah, right. Thank you very much. Thank you.
1: You got it. Thank you. Have a good night. What a wonderful woman. What a wonderful, tragic story. Terrible story. But man, what a story. And she told it so well, too. All right, we're just getting started. I got a break. I got to regroup. That was fantastic. America at Night, back in a moment.
2: 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That's 844-2-McGraw.
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1: All right, what are we doing here? Let's talk this Giants controversy. This thing, the poor San Francisco Giants can't get out of their own way. It was supposed to be Pride Night, and they were going to wear a Pride hat. And some players responded by putting some Bible verses on their hats. And Major League Baseball said, you can't do that. Because you can't have people writing things on your hat. That's ridiculous. You can't do that. And so everyone was up in arms over it. but then the controversy was, well, wait a minute. You have to wear the Pride hat, but you can't wear a Bible verse. And then it turns out that there was apparently a miscommunication in which Major League Baseball said, "Oh, the Giant organization was wrong. They should have communicated better to tell the players you had the choice of wearing a Pride hat with the rainbow San Francisco Giant. You had that choice. So you're going to have players wearing different uniforms and different hats for a game? Really?" That doesn't make any sense either. Why not just have them put the Bible verses on each individual hat? The same reason you can't have Bible verses on the hat is because you can't have people different uniforms and somebody saying one thing and somebody saying, but that's exactly what they're doing with the Pride hats. I get it. I don't know if we have time to get into all this tonight. We can take some phone calls on the other side. But I get it. You're prideful, but why do baseball players have to be walking billboards for your cause? I don't know. It's a uniform for a reason. I don't like these select city select things where they're changing uniforms. The uniform is sacred. It's a uniform. It isn't like you're making, you know, the train conductor wear a pride hat when he's taking your ticket on the train. I get it. You're very prideful. You believe in these causes. Knock yourself out. But don't force these sports teams to sort of shame them into doing it. Then you have one guy doing it and one guy not doing it. Then the other guy feels bad and feels like he's, you know, pressured to wear the hat. The whole thing's crazy. Back in a moment with more phone calls and voicemails and texts. America at Night, back in a moment.
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1: We got Bill in Wyoming. Bill, you are on America at Night. Hello.
2: McGraw.
1: Hello, sir.
2: Can you hear me?
1: I can hear you loud and clear.
2: Okay. The TPS folks are going to be, since they're already temps and their employers, assuming they're probably mostly employed, know they're temps. Basically, there are probably going to be the first people to get laid off if anybody gets laid off. And if they get laid off, they're going to already know very well how to disappear so deeply that ICE will probably never find them.
1: No, I disagree. No, I disagree. First of all, I don't think they'll be laid off anytime soon. These are jobs that need to be done. These are jobs that and nobody else will do them. So that's why they're being hired for these jobs.
2: Oh, no, that's not true. Americans will do the jobs, but you're going to have to pay Americans what they're worth. You won't be able to pay them what these TPS people are paid.
1: Well, wait a minute. Hold on a second. These are legal workers. So they're getting paid legal wages. It isn't like they're working for pennies. Whatever they're getting paid, appropriate, right? They're not getting less than minimum wage.
2: Minimum wage? Nobody makes less than minimum wage.
1: Actually, what are you talking about? All sorts of people make less than minimum wage. If you're an undocumented worker and you're being taken advantage of by an employer, yeah, absolutely there are people who work for less than minimum wage. The point is,
2: I guarantee you the TPS employee is getting paid less than anybody else that he works in the company works for.
1: Okay, they might get paid less than other people, but yeah, they're still paid a legal wage is my point.
2: Because minimum wage, which is what?
1: I don't know.
2: Last thing, I think they just made like the minimum wage, federal minimum wage is something like $15.
1: But states have also their own minimum wages. So it's, I don't know, it's $14, $15, $13, $16, something like that.
2: You know what the state minimum wage in Wyoming is?
1: I don't know.
2: $7 an hour.
1: Okay. Well, I guarantee you
2: there's nobody in the state of Wyoming that's working for $7 an hour.
1: Well, okay, Bill, but I think the point people are making is that it doesn't matter what these people are being paid. You're not going to find a lot of Americans to working a meatpacking plant. You're not going to find a lot of Americans to work on a roof.
2: I know a lot of people that work in meatpacking plants.
1: I'm sure you do, but not enough. There are not enough Americans.
2: I got to know them when I was a long-haul truck driver because I hauled a whole lot of meat.
1: Okay, you find a lot of Americans. Do you find a lot of American-born citizens working at meatpacking plants, or do you find more immigrants working at meatpacking plants?
2: It all depends on the plant, and I guarantee you that if they're American-born working in a packing plant, they're getting paid more than the other people are.
1: Okay. Anything else, Bill?
2: Yeah, what exactly are your live hours when you're live? This type delay broadcasting of talk shows is the bane of talk shows.
1: I agree. We are live 9 to midnight Eastern, 8 to 11 Central.
2: 9 to midnight Eastern, okay.
1: Right, yeah, but you're in Wyoming, so are you Central or are you Mountain or Pacific or what are you?
2: No, we're Mountain. You're Mountain.
1: So you're 1 hour less than Central. So it would be 7 to 11 Central.
2: No, I'm 2 hours behind you.
1: Yeah, okay, you're 2 hours behind me. Okay, so I'm Central. I'm Central time. So we do it 8 to 11. So Wyoming, if you're 2 hours, you're 2 hours behind Central time zone or you're 1 hour?
2: No, I'm 2 hours behind Eastern.
1: Oh, okay, yeah, right. So I do it 8 to 11 Central. It'd be 7 to 10 Mountain time.
2: Which is 9 to midnight east.
1: Correct. Yeah. Bill, thank you very much for the phone call. Appreciate it. Let's try Paul in Zanesville, Ohio. Paul, how's that raccoon problem treating you?
3: Well, yeah, I haven't got a. I listened to your program last night again, and I'm going to try that peppermint oil and so forth. But we've been getting heavy rainstorms, and I think that some of them might have drowned over in the gully across the street the other day.
1: Well, so I guess that works too. Yeah. All right, yeah, good.
3: So you said you was going on vacation, McGraw. Where are you going?
1: We are going. Where are we going? I can't really tell you, but there's a party that's being thrown at Madison Square Garden that I may or may not be going to.
3: Oh, okay.
1: There are rumors that Taylor Swift is getting married. I cannot confirm nor deny, but I will be heading towards Madison Square Garden.
3: Okay, I have a question for you when it comes to, I am going to grill a pork slab baby back ribs. Now, have you ever heard of the thing called trichinosis in pork? I don't even know if that still exists, but I want to make sure, you know, that I don't get that. But I was listening to that gentleman, and I don't know about chicken at 135. You know, I got.
1: Well, he was saying, hold on a second. He was saying 145.
3: Oh, okay, 10 degrees here or there. Yeah, okay. Well, you know, I don't want to get sick and tell everybody be safe. You know, don't leave your potato salad set out for 2 or 3 hours, whatever, because it's supposed to get hot next week.
1: Yeah, it's going to get real hot in the Midwest. Yeah.
3: We're supposed to get triple digit here with the heat index. So I just wanted to wish you a safe vacation, and I love your show, and we'll talk to you in the next week or two. Hey, who's going to replace you for, not replace you, but who's going to
1: Nobody.
3: For you?
1: Nobody can replace me, Paul. Nobody.
3: I know that.
1: a guy named Josh Gilbert, who was a great broadcaster here in St. Louis, and then Dan Mandis is going to fill in for me Wednesday and Thursday, and then it's Best Of on Friday, and then we're back in a week. So thanks for checking in. All right, I got time. Let's do a couple of voicemails here. I've got backing up on the voicemails. Let's go to Bob in Washington, D.C. Bob? Welcome to America at Night.
4: What you said on last night's show about the trans bathroom issue is very interesting. I feel a lot of sympathy for people who feel they were born the wrong gender or feel they are trapped in the wrong body. However, there is no way that a man, whether he believes he is a woman or not, should be allowed to share a public bathroom or a locker room with a woman. Women are particularly vulnerable in those facilities and should not be put in a situation where they feel uncomfortable or threatened. There was a case at a Northern Virginia high school fairly recently where a boy who claimed to be trans was allowed to use the girls' bathroom. On two different occasions, he was accused of sexually assaulting two different girls in a girls' bathroom at the high school. If he had been told that he could only use the boys' bathroom, those situations could have been avoided.
1: Yeah, first of all, of course, nobody should feel threatened in a bathroom. And I don't think that the fact that he pretended to be a girl, he could just have gone into the girls' bathroom and assaulted them regardless. I mean, it's not like you have to show your passport to go into a girl's bathroom, right? So, I mean, nobody should be abused in a bathroom. Terrible things happen in bathrooms sometimes. You're in a bus station, you're in a train station, you're walking by, somebody pushes you in, terrible things happen. So it has nothing to do with transgender. It has to do with, you know, people who are mentally deranged and issues, right? I mean, that happens to heterosexuals too. I'm sure I could point to you where somebody was assaulted, a heterosexual assaulted somebody in a woman's restroom. So we don't blame all heterosexuals, right? Look, I my point was last night is they just want to go to the bathroom. Where should they go to the bathroom? Where do you want them to go to the bathroom? And my point was they just want to be left alone. They just want to go to the bathroom. And I don't know how going to the bathroom, one of the most humanly functions we have, has become politicized. That was the point I was making. They just want to go to the bathroom. And if I was transgendered, I would just say, where do you want me to go to the bathroom? And then I don't want to offend anybody. I just want to go to the bathroom. Where should I go to the bathroom? I don't know why it's such a big deal. Let's go to, let's see here. Let's go to another phone call. Let's go to another, let's go to Joe in Salem, Arkansas. Joe, take it away.
5: I just heard a while ago on the news report that John Bolton changed his plea on the classified papers that he was holding. He changed his plea to guilty. I wonder, as a request for a guest, if you'd have him on one more time to explain to us why he changed it, and I'd like to hear his side of that story. So, yeah, McGraw, if you could do that, that'd be great before sentencing. Maybe they won't put him in jail. I don't know. But it would be another good time for a guest.
1: Joe, good question. We have reached out to John Bolton, I want to say once or twice since this news broke, and they have said, thank you very much, not at this time. So all we can do is ask, and we'll see if he joins us again. But, yeah, it's certainly worth asking. It's also interesting to see if he does get jail time, right? I think I saw he could, right? He pleads guilty. It's a fine. It was a $2 million fine and then up to 5 years in jail. I'll be curious to see if he gets jail time and if that is part of the plea agreement that he pays the $2 million fine and doesn't get jail time. So it might have been a situation where it just might have been easier for him to plead guilty, pay the fine, and move on. I'll be interested to see if he does actually get any jail time. Maybe it's 30 days, maybe it's 2 weeks, maybe it's 1 day. But I'd be really shocked if he gets, you know, any type of real time, but we'll have to wait and see. But good phone call. Let's go to Sheboygan, Wisconsin, and take it away. Sheboygan, what do you got for me?
6: Yeah, I was just wondering, the time you spent in Nebraska, I ever went down the road there from Lincoln to Norfolk to see Johnny Carson's hometown. You see a little museum there, too. And, of course, he went to the same college as you, Nebraska. I was just wondering if you had any buildings named after him. They had a lot of stuff there about him there, too.
1: Yes, I've been to Norfolk numerous times. It's just a short drive, a hop, skip, and a jump from Omaha and Lincoln. I have been to Johnny Carson's. I haven't visited his home. Johnny Carson, there's a performing arts center called the Leeds Center. And I believe it was like the Johnny Carson lobby or something, but I know he gave quite a bit of money to Nebraska over the years. And then, of course, the greatest was when Johnny Carson was given the Kennedy Center honors. We're going back into the 80s now. And they're doing, you know, Johnny Carson sitting in the balcony and they're doing, you know, This Is Your Life, and he's doing all the things, and they, at the end of the presentation, they introduce Nebraska's marching band, and they come down the aisles doing the Johnny Carson, song, and then they're all up on stage, and the Nebraska marching band then does the Nebraska fight song. That's on YouTube. That's a fun little clip as well. Johnny Carson, fascinated by Johnny Carson, right? I mean, time and place. Nobody could ever take Johnny Carson's place. So conversational, so entertaining, so natural. Time and place, right? Johnny Carson. For those who were, I caught the tail end of Johnny Carson, right? I mean, I didn't know 70s. I knew 80s, a little 90s. But Johnny Carson was, you know, I was more of a Letterman guy in college. I mean, I obviously watched Johnny Carson, but see the clips now. Carson, I mean, he's just so smooth and just so friendly and just so interesting and so inviting and so conversational. Yeah, Johnny Carson was the goods. All right, we got time for let's try. I don't know where to go. Let's do this. Let's take a break and regroup. America at Night, back in a moment.

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18: From the text line, Jupiter, Florida, were you really invited to Taylor Swift's wedding at the Madison Square Garden? Look, I cannot divulge where I'm going, obviously. I may not have been invited to a wedding at the Garden for the July 4th weekend. All I can tell you is that I will be off next week. Let's go to Bob real quick. Let's try and sneak in a phone call here. Bob in California, welcome to America at Night.
19: Yeah, hey, dude. On the immigrant situation.

0: situation. Yeah, they're all doing DoorDash out here in Northern California, and I know because I've been doing it for a long time. Actually, going back to the pandemic out here, and I was delivering for Amazon the Whole Foods. And so what's happened, and this goes across the nation too, where the immigrants have gotten favoritism through DoorDash. And as a matter of fact, DoorDash has a app in every language, and it's and so when I talk to some of these guys, you know, because you know we're waiting for orders, sitting in our car or whatever, and So when I talk to these guys, and I made friends with some of them. One guy from Colombia told me how he came through El Paso, and by the way, we're talking on Google Chat, okay? And and this one, yeah. So this went on for a couple of hours, and I've talked to him since on Google Chat again. Nice kid, about 23, you know. And I said, how'd you get here? You know, and he says, oh, I came through El Paso. And I asked him some questions, you know, and sometimes I'd go back to, well, what happened when you got here? And he says, well, I crossed the border in El Paso, and he did it alone. And they put him in the penitentiary for 11 days. And then they put, and then I said, how'd you get out of the penitentiary? He says, oh, then they put some in customs for 11 more days. And so after 11 days and 11 more days, then they give him a phone from T-Mobile, which is free, no charge. And on the T-Mobile phone is an app where they can go to any airport and fly around the country anywhere they want to.
1: Interesting. So I thought the borders were closed, but apparently they're still very much open.
0: Well, this is when they were open. I met this guy in about.
1: Right, hey, I am out of time, Bob. Yeah. Bob, I am out of time. Call back. I would love to hear the end of the story, but I'm surprised ICE hasn't cracked down on all the DoorDash drivers. They've been cracking down on Home Depot parking lots. I'm surprised they haven't cracked down on DoorDash. But apparently, it isn't hurting DoorDash. Everyone's still using DoorDash. Interesting stuff. Bob, thanks for the phone call. Sorry we ran out of time. Hey, thanks for all you do. Be nice to Josh next week. Be nice to Dan. They're filling in for me. And then I'm back for a week. Everybody have a safe, happy, healthy 4th of July. And enjoy your grilling. And thanks for listening. We really do appreciate it. Our executive director is Alex Hinton. Our engineer tonight is Richard.
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0: I'm Dave Packer. Searching through the rubble for survivors in Venezuela, where some 50,000 people are still unaccounted for after Wednesday's powerful twin earthquakes. ABC's Victor Oquendo.
1: As the death toll from the devastating earthquakes in Venezuela nears 1,000, remarkable rescues of the most vulnerable are giving fresh hope against all odds. Cruz saving an 18-day-old baby named Juan and his mother. Teams cheering as they carefully brought him down from the debris to be reunited with his father.
0: The U.S. strikes back on Iranian targets.
2: According to Iranian state media, this strike happened just off the coast, or really on the coast, off the Strait of Hormuz, essentially Iran's southern shores. And what U.S. Central Command is saying is that this was a response to an attack on a commercial ship that was transiting the Strait of Hormuz. We know that the Strait of Hormuz has been really the focal point of this war over the past several months.
0: ABC's Christian Cordero. Secretary of State Rubio said an agreement reached Friday between Israel and Lebanon begins to put in place a framework for lasting peace and security. An end to the fighting in Lebanon is a key part of the agreement between the U.S. and Iran. Former senior Pentagon official Mick Mulroy.
3: The problem is Iran's the biggest issue when it comes to regional stability. They fund proxy forces around the Middle East, including Hezbollah. Hezbollah is probably their premier proxy force. They likely have IRGC officers embedded with them right now.
0: Former National Security Advisor John Bolton pleaded guilty to illegally sharing classified material.
4: Maryland U.S. Attorney Kelly Hayes says a hacker believed to be associated with Iran successfully got into Bolton's account.
5: He put our national security at grave risk in violation of the law.
4: As part of the plea deal, prosecutors have agreed not to seek more than a five-year prison sentence. Bolton's sentencing is set for October 28th.
0: ABC Stephen Portnoy, you're listening to ABC News.
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0: Fair & Company of Saks Fifth Avenue has officially emerged from Chapter 11 bankruptcy with a new name. The company will be now known as Exemplar Luxury Group. CEO Jeffrey Van Romdenek says that they're now ready for the next chapter after several tumultuous years. A gas leak led to a house explosion that damaged at least 36 homes in Twinsburg Township, Ohio, that's located between Cleveland and Akron. Fire Chief Earl Wilson says amazingly only two people suffered minor injuries.
8: There's damage not just controlled to this neighborhood, but on a street on either side and sometimes two streets over.
0: Officials say the gas leak was likely caused by a contractor drilling. A happy ending to the story of Gracie the missing giraffe.
9: Gracie the giraffe has been found safe and healthy, Texas authorities now say. Cedar Hollow Ranch had been searching for the animal since Monday, with her owner even offering a $5,000 reward for information that led to her safe return. But the manager of the ranch, Vic Jones, was able to locate Gracie by helicopter, about 4 miles south of the ranch in Texas Hill Country. Gracie is a reticulated giraffe, known for its rectangular spots, and is estimated to be about 4 years old. Mike Dubusky, ABC News.
0: Serena Williams has been drawn to play 20-year-old Maya Joint of Australia in the first round at Wimbledon for her first singles match in nearly 4 years. I'm Dave Packer, ABC News.
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0: from the Great Lakes. On the other side of Erie, I'm Ryan Recker, your host tonight on Coast to Coast AM. So happy to be with you on a Friday, because on Fridays we do open lines, second half of the show. Anything you want to talk about, we will do it. Looking forward to our guest in the first half. Ethan Fearson is the owner of Sendicon, a biohazard company that looks at hoarding situations, crime scenes, founded with his wife, Vanessa, in 2008. They've seen a lot in their biohazard remediation company. It's so fascinating because the TV show Hoarders grabbed my attention almost immediately, and it changed the way I think. There's not a lot of TV shows that change the way I think. I wonder some of the things that Ethan has encountered with his time on the job, how that's changed the way he thinks. I would say that's a job that would change you. If you want to email the show, Ryan Recker at coasttocoastam.com. I do check my emails. And by the way, this topic tonight was because of a listener named Rebecca from Minnesota. She requested it. And I messaged Tom and I said, what do you think? And he said, let's do it. So I'm really looking forward to the first half with Ethan. And, you know, I always check my emails in between the break, Ryan Recker at coasttocoastam.com. I try to reply to them during the breaks, things like that. I already have questions, like Matthew has a crime scene cleanup question already in the chamber. So we'll all try to get to that at some point during the interview. But if you have questions and maybe can't call in, I always check the emails. That's the way to do it. Ethan Fearson is our guest, and we're going to join him coming up after the break on Coast to Coast AM. Don't go anywhere.
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0: And welcome back to Coast AM. I'm Ryan Recker. If you want to email me, ryanrecker@coasttocoastam.com. Joining us here in the first half of the show is the owner of Syndicon. It's a biohazard remediation company in Southern California, founded, some time ago, 2008, with his wife, Vanessa. Ethan Fearson, thank you so much for joining us on Coast to Coast AM.
1: Yeah, you're welcome. Thanks for having me.
0: I have watched the TV show Hoarders, and I'll tell you that it only takes one episode of watching Hoarders for me to want to clear out all the junk in my house. The compulsion to immediately start cleaning happens after, I don't know, maybe half a show even. It'll start to do that. I can't imagine what it's like for you to walk into some of these situations and have to deal with it in real life. I can turn the TV off. This is your career.
1: Yeah, that's right. I mean, you're certainly not alone. It is it's a common feeling amongst people who have worked for me. Some clients I've worked for, they spend about 5 minutes in there and they, you know, at the end of the day, they want to go home and just clear out everything in their house.
0: Yep. Well, you do crime scene cleanup too, and fire and water and mold, and the hoarding thing's really interesting because the psychological side of it. I sympathize with anyone that's had a fire in their house or had water back up in their house flooding. It's terrible to have to deal with that, but this is a whole different type of beast. So I'm hoping you can talk about some of the different hoarding situations you've had to deal with, and tell me what that's like when you first walk into a house. Is it just all a mess, or do you ever walk into a home and it's just neatly boxed up?
1: Both of those are true. We get all really? Sorts of situations. Mm. Oh, yeah. There's degrees of hoarding, and from, you know, very minor where it's just, you know, I have, you know, a collection of porcelain dolls that just have overtaken my house. To the point where you literally have to climb over mountains of garbage and stuff to get anywhere in the house at all.
0: The porcelain doll thing's interesting because I think a lot of people listening here will have to deal with that at some point in their life when a parent passes away. So do you find a lot of that where, okay, mom and dad collected Coca-Cola memorabilia and you walk in and it's just filled to the brim and they don't know what to do with it. They're overwhelmed. How many times is that the case?
1: It does happen. I wouldn't say it's rare, but it's more often than not. There is a lot of just trash and debris and you name it.
0: What do people hoard then? What have you found that is more of a common thread?
1: It's really hard to nail that down. I've seen so many. We classify hoarders based on what they collect. For example, we had one house where it was nothing but newspapers about 4 or 5 feet high throughout the entire house. In addition to that, there was a water leak. So, and it had been going for, you know, who knows how long. So all of that newspaper was like, it was a huge stack of just, you know, 4 to 5 feet thick of paper mache. Yeah. I mean, we've had, you know, people collect animals. Cats are usually the most common, offender. Cardboard boxes, not even stuff in them, just straight up cardboard boxes. I mean, it's not, that hoarders collect one type of thing. It's anything you can imagine I've probably seen on a hoarding job.
0: Wow. Is hoarding a mental illness?
1: It can be. I mean, it's definitely a mental condition. Interestingly enough, what we've kind of discovered in our years of working with hoarders is that every time, not most of the time, not half the time, every single time, when we can either talk to the hoarder, which is rare, or we talk to the family member, we find out that they started hoarding after they lost a loved one. Now, whether that's a parent, a sibling, a spouse, sometimes a pet, it triggers something and they start collecting. They get locked in to that moment in time to where they lost that loved one. Like I'll give you an example. We had one of our probably top five worst hoarding jobs we've ever done. The hoarder was still there and we were clearing out her house and she said, when you go into the living room, next to the front door, there's a chair and on that chair is a bag of oranges. I want to make sure you save those. And I'm thinking she just went to the store the last day or two. There's a bag of oranges. Sure, of course, we're going to save that. It's still good food. So we're working our way into the living room. We get to the front door. There's a stack of newspapers on this chair, and we're throwing it away. And I get to the bag of oranges, and they are months old. They are like mummified, petrified oranges. And she, I was like, well, this can't be what she was talking about. So I threw them away, and she grabbed it out of the trash can, and she's like, no, I want to save these. And I realized in that moment she had lost her husband. And it was at that time where I realized that she didn't see that bag of oranges as they were that moment. She saw them as they were the day she brought them home, which was when her husband was still alive. So it's a common thread. It's every single one, they've lost somebody, and for whatever reason, they just get stuck in that moment in time, and everything, despite how it looks, spider webs, cockroaches, rats, you name it, they don't see that. They are literally looking at the house as it was when their loved one died.
0: Wow. Yeah, I get that mentality in some ways. When my grandma passed away, my parents, particularly my mom, this was my mom's mom, they did not want to give up the phone number, even though no one lived at the house anymore. And it was one of those things where it was a connection to them. And it's not oranges, I'll give you that. But I think that type of mindset, I can understand that. And you're mentioning that sometimes you get to talk to the person who is doing the hoarding, and other times you don't. On the TV show, they always have the person there. And it's right. Documented on the A&E, very popular A&E show. And they try to talk them through it. Okay, we need to help you change the way you think about the oranges to, you know, so you can get past this. But you're saying that in real life, when you're doing these type of calls, you're not really working with the person that's doing the hoarding.
1: We are sometimes. I would say probably about 80% of the time, the hoarder is either sick and in the hospital and very unlikely coming back, or they've already passed away. And the family comes in, you know, to take care of the house. They knew nothing about the situation. They find out it's, you know, completely hoarded. So it's kind of a surprise to everyone most of the time.
0: Yeah, I can understand that, because they hide it pretty well. On the TV show, too, you hear the same thing. You know who knows? The neighbors always know. The neighbors are always trying to tell the city, hey, they haven't mowed their lawn all summer, and the smell is terrible, and they got 40 cats. And I'm pretty sure there's, you know, a hole in the roof. So neighbors normally tip people off, but a lot of times authorities are a little bit slow to react to those sort of things. Are you finding that sometimes the people are in the hospital, is it because of their age and they age out of the house, or is it because of the conditions of the home may have given them a medical condition?
1: It's usually both. I mean, some hoarding situations, hoarding in general is probably, of everything that we do, it's one of, if not the most hazardous type of job that we do. You know, every time we go into a job, we have to do a hazard assessment for the safety of our crew. So we're looking out for things like electrical hazards, stuff that's going to stab or poke us, slip hazards, anything like that. And in a hoarding situation, in a severe hoarding situation, you have pretty much everything. You've got water, because what happens is they hoard and they're embarrassed about it. They don't want anybody to come in and try and, you know, fix a toilet that's leaking. So it doesn't get fixed and it just goes on leaking. Well, water creates mold. So then you get a mold situation. And because of all the stuff that's in the house, the water creeps into all that stuff. Mold starts to grow everywhere. So you have water, which is its own hazard. You have mold, which is its own hazard. You have electrical situations. A lot of times you have extension cords running all throughout the house because they can't access the outlets. So that creates a not only an electrocution hazard, but also a tripping hazard. You have situations where an avalanche could happen, depending on how high up the stuff is stacked. Slip and falls. I mean, you have every type of hazard that we run into on a job is mostly at one hoarding job.
0: Right. And you're doing crime scenes, too. Are you saying that hoarders and cleaning up after them is worse than blood?
1: 100%.
0: Wow. Okay, why? So you're, I know you mentioned all those issues with the hoarding thing. I would assume that if you come across large pools of blood, that almost would be more dangerous than mold.
1: Yes and no. I mean, blood can be, it is pathogenic, you know, depending on what the person had. But the thing is blood is not going to necessarily, unless it's dried and disturbed, it's not going to become airborne. Whereas mold, the way that it reproduces is it sporulates. So it shoots out spores into the air and those spores land on other surfaces and then that starts to grow and then shoots out more spores, et cetera. So when you're dealing with a situation that has a lot of mold, you have a very, very high spore count in the air, and that's obviously a breathing hazard. Depending on what type of mold it is, you have different toxigenic strains that could produce health effects. But the blood itself, I mean, unless you're ingesting it or, you know, getting it onto your skin where you have a cut, the odds of contracting anything from that are very minimal as long as you are taking proper safety protocols.
0: You know, I wasn't expecting to hear, I'll take blood 7 days a week over a hoarding situation. And I know that this is kind of a look into the type of properties that you're going into. And I know Southern California is different from where I live in the Detroit area. Home values vary a lot in Southern California versus Michigan. But let's say $1 million house, someone that thinks about what $1 million house is. Now, in L.A., or San Francisco, $1 million house is not going to be, you know, all that extravagant. But let's say you have a 2,500 square foot house, nice piece of property, updated, everything looks nice. Do you find hoarding situations in places like that? Or is it mostly, you know, small homes that have not been kept up?
1: Hoarding affects everybody. It doesn't matter your race. It doesn't matter your gender. It doesn't matter your social status, how much money you have, where you live. None of that matters. It affects everybody of every class and every type. We've done houses in really, really, you know, degraded neighborhoods. We've done hoarding jobs in Beverly Hills. And everywhere in between. So it really doesn't affect a certain type of person. It's, again, depends more on their mental state and how they are when they lose somebody. And we all experience loss at whatever, you know, however much money we have, we always lose people.
0: Yeah. And the sad thing is, a lot of times, you're right, the people that are in these hoarding situations, they don't want people to know the way they live. And the TV show, I mean, even looking at the bathroom was enough, let alone the kitchen. Are you talking about when you walk in, it is from the front door to the back door, everything's stacked? Or are there certain instances where some rooms are untouched? Because I've seen that on the TV show as well.
1: Oh, yeah. No, I mean, like I said, there's different degrees of hoarding. So sometimes you'll have the house itself looks completely normal, like any other standard living situation. And then you go into the master bedroom and you find it's, you know, packed with clothes and newspapers and fast food containers and soda cans and everything in between. It really depends. I mean, it doesn't affect everybody the same. Like I said, there are different degrees of hoarding. So it really just depends on the situation. We'll determine really how we approach it.
0: Do you ever find anything valuable when you're going through properties?
1: Every now and then. We have found some interesting collections. We had one client. He was a World War II veteran, and he had literally been hoarding for like the last 30 years. And he had a pretty decent collection of Nazi memorabilia. He had about, I think it was like 150 guns throughout the house. I mean, we found one job. We found two coffee cans under the bed, just stacked with cash. We didn't count it all out, but we counted some of it, and we estimated it was about $30,000 just sitting in a U-Ban coffee can.
0: Oh, wow. Yeah. People hide stuff, gold, silver, coins, things of value outside of safes. Do you ever find traps? Because when you're talking about the World War II, if you have 150 guns, my first thought would be you might be setting some traps in case people came into that house.
1: Yeah, it is something we are always, it's always in the back of our mind. Usually when traps are involved, you've got some sort of illicit operation going on, like a meth lab. We've never encountered a situation like that, but I have heard stories about it.
0: All right. What's worse now, hoarding or meth labs?
1: Meth labs can, they're very, very, very tedious, in the remediation process. But again, hoarding is nothing really compares to a hoarding job.
0: Yeah. And I don't know what the disclosure laws when real estate, I know if you have a meth lab, you have to disclose that. Do you have to disclose hoarding? I wonder if you had to go in and clean a place out. Probably not. Unless there were some pretty extreme situations of water damage, you know, mold, things like that.
1: Yeah. The mold you would probably, I mean, obviously depending on state regulations. I know in California, the mold would have to be disclosed. The hoarding, not so much.
0: Yep. Do you ever have repeat clients? So let's say you go in, clean a place out, and then you're back there a year later.
1: We have. We've had a couple. It doesn't happen very often. We have some property managers where they'll have, you know, they'll have hoarders in some of their units. So we'll work with them multiple times, not the same unit, the same hoarder necessarily. But we did have one that I can think of off the top of my head. We were at her apartment about every 6 months. It wasn't really a severe hoarding situation. She just had a lot on her plate, and she was going through depression. So it just kind of got out of hand for her. It got to a point where she couldn't handle it herself. So she called us. We were there about every 6 months for about 5 years.
0: You know, something else that happens on the TV show is that when you're going through the process, they at first were a willing participant, and then they turned not into a willing participant. So there might have been someone that convinced them, okay, let's go through this. It's not going to be so bad. And then eventually when they're actually seeing things come out of their home, they're saying, stop touching my oranges. Do you get that a lot?
1: Yes, it has definitely happened. And the thing you have to keep in mind is as you pointed out, when they lost somebody, it's the things that are in the house, for whatever reason, whether logical or not, they hold some sort of connection to the person that they lost. So when you are convincing them, you're not really convincing them. They are reluctantly agreeing to have it cleaned out. And then when they start seeing this stuff, in their mind, they are, you're taking away their connection to, you know, their husband or whatever, whoever they lost. So it really just starts to kind of compound and make everything worse. And that's when they kind of flip out and they don't want to do it anymore.
0: Without getting too personal, Ethan, what does your home look like?
1: I won't. It's actually very nice. It's
0: okay.
1: You know, we have four kids and four dogs, so it tends to be messy at times, but certainly not hard.
0: Good luck with the four kids, man. You're going to have, there's no way you'll be able to keep up with that. Because I think if I had a job like this, immediately my thoughts would be, my personal habits would be changing. The way I look at my own home would change. I'm guessing you've probably had moments like that too.
1: Luckily, I have a wife that takes care of the house very well while she's here. You know, if you've ever heard of the cobbler who wears, you know, old beaten up shoes, or the carpenter who has, you know,
0: oh yeah,
1: decrepit cabinets, it's, you do it while you're at work all day. The last thing you want to do is do it when you get home.
0: Yeah, it's like saying you don't buy a car from a mechanic because they don't work on their own car because they are done with it by the time they get out of the shop. I get it. Ethan Fearson is our guest and the owner of a biohazard remediation company throughout Southern California. Sendacon is the name of it, and we're going to continue talking about hoarding situations and crime scene cleanup with Ethan after the break on Coast to Coast AM. Don't go anywhere.

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1: And our guest here is Ethan Fearson. He's the owner of Syndicon. It's a biohazard remediation company in Southern California. Find it throughout. It's an interesting discussion when it comes to hoarding and crime scene cleanup. I'm really fascinated by all of this. And sometimes you can look at a story and say, okay, I've seen the TV show, but this is a guy that lives the hoarder TV show. I find it truly fascinating. It makes me wonder too. He says a lot of times people just are embarrassed and they don't want to ask for help. They think it's beyond help. They don't want people to know the way they live. Next time I go to work, I may be profiling my coworkers thinking, okay, which one of these has the best potential to be a hoarder? And then I'm going to try my best not to look in a mirror and say, maybe it is me as I look around my office right now. We'll continue our conversation with Ethan. And if you have any questions for him, feel free to give me an email, ryanrecker@coasttocoastam.com. 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I'm getting some good questions in the next half hour. So the second half of this interview, we will open up the phone line. 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

0: And welcome back to Coast AM. Our guest is Ethan Fearson. He is the owner of Syndicon. They are a biohazard remediation company. Him and his wife founded it in 2008, Vanessa, and you have four kids. Are they going to be growing up and getting into the business, Ethan, or are you going to tell your kids, don't do the hoarding thing?
1: Yeah, well, our oldest is already, he's already in the field. He's working. He's 18, so.
0: Is that right? Okay, yep. 18. He's getting right into it. So family business in that sense.
1: Yes,
0: I've seen some interesting, emails come in, and there was one email in particular I saw, if I can find it. I think it's William who emailed and said, my father grew up in the Depression. They always were arguing about money. And curious how different generations handle this. And I find that really fascinating because I remember my grandma, who also grew up in the Depression, she would do things like wash out Ziploc bags and leave them out to dry and reuse them. And would say, Grandma, what are you doing? You know, and she said, growing up in the Depression, if you didn't do things like this, you'd have nothing. Do you find people with that type of mindset are susceptible to hoarding? Because once they have the means and they're out of the Depression mindset, they're like, I just got to hold on to everything because that's the way I grew up.
1: You know, I have heard a lot of talk about it within the industry. I personally have not really come across that so much. A lot of the stuff that's held on to the hoarder seems like it's valuable or usable. Whereas any other rational person would look at that and go, well, that's obviously trash. The logic is definitely there. What I have found with hoarding situations, you know, just about every single time is there is no logic to it.
0: I'm fascinated by it. And being a gawker probably doesn't help the situation. What do you do if, let's say, a loved one or someone you work with, a colleague, you suspect they may be in over their head? Do you find there's any techniques you can bring this up to them to help them?
1: Honestly, it's easy for us to do a hoarding job because we don't have any attachment to the house, the hoarder themselves, anything that's in the house. There's no real or sentimental attachment for us. So it's easy for us to go in and clean out a situation like that. Whereas if you're trying to help a family member yourself, and I've seen it a number of times where people go, oh, we'll just throw stuff away. And they get in there and very, very quickly find out that it's too much for them. They get overwhelmed because, again, they have a sentimental attachment to either the person or the stuff that's in there. And they spend more time, you know, going through stuff, looking at old photo albums, stuff like that to reestablish their connection as opposed to getting it cleared out, which is our goal.
0: Yeah. There was an old episode of Home Improvement. Probably didn't think this was going to come up on the show today. They were clearing out their mom's house, I believe, and they were getting it all cleared out, and they had all the memories of the house, and they kept talking about this wooden banister and all the memories on the banister. And then, of course, the new homeowners came through and said, oh, we can't wait to take that out and replace it. And they were devastated, the thought that anyone would replace that. And thinking about the hoarding situation with loved ones coming in, they probably sometimes have a hard time letting go too. You're right. Do you ever have to argue with family members? Or do you ever have to walk away from a job because people just don't want to give up things, or family members that hired you just don't want to give up things?
1: I think in the last 18 years, there's been maybe two jobs that we've actually walked away from because of a situation like that. For the most part, I'll give you the example of a hoarder who's passed away. The family comes in, they, you know, want the house cleared out. They're our client, so we're working for them. If they say they want to hold on to something, then we let them hold on to it. We just focus on the stuff that they don't want to hold on to. You know, there are some situations where by the end of the job, you know, there's three rooms just packed full of stuff that's all been saved. But it's, you know, it's objectively valuable. Either it's sentimental or really actually valuable.
0: Mm-hmm. How many dumpsters do you normally fill up when you're clearing out a house?
1: Well, the rule of thumb is it's one dumpster per room, and that's for a standard hoarding situation. So if you have a three-bedroom house, it's probably going to be about three dumpsters.
0: Wow. Okay. That was a lot more than I thought you were about to say. Can you salvage anything that comes out of it? Or, you know, as soon as water and mold's involved, it's pretty much all a loss.
1: No, there are a number. I mean, a lot of hoarding jobs were able to salvage some stuff, depending on the situation. I mean, we'll get some situations where the family says, you know, we don't want anything in there. We just want the house emptied. But whatever you find is yours. Throw everything away.
0: There's
1: lots of times where we find value. Like I said, at the end of a job, we'll have, you know, like a garage full of stuff that is salvageable, usable, sellable, whatever.
0: You know, it's interesting too, when it comes to neighbors who pick up on this, it seems like if you report the neighbor and the living conditions they're in, the police are not normally interested unless there's animals involved, then they'll be interested. Is that the case?
1: That is going to be a city ordinance issue, because we've had some cities that they just, you know, they won't touch it with a 10-foot pole. You can call code enforcement. You can call the health department. There was one particular case we did in Los Angeles where the neighbor was the hoarder and they were hoarding rats. I mean, they literally were just keeping rats. They had They had very little belongings in the house. They had tons and tons of cages and rats and rat nests, and it was a big situation. The neighbors had just bought the house. They had a young daughter, and they would see rats running on their wall, running through their backyard, climbing up trees. And again, the neighbors usually know, so they reported the neighbors, and they tried everybody. They called the code enforcement. They called the health department. They called vector control. They called everybody, and nobody would do anything about it until they called the news. And they came out, they did a story on it, and that's when the local agencies got involved, and they hired us, and we got it cleared out.
0: Wow.
1: So it really
0: depends
1: on the
0: city. Can you best describe the smell?
1: Of rats?
0: What did it smell like walking into a property like that?
1: It's a very sickly, sour, sweet smell. I mean, it's not pleasant. It is absolutely not pleasant.
0: Do you have to put on the little Vaseline or whatever underneath your nose like they do the morticians and things like that?
1: So that is, I would say it's outdated. When you're dealing with a hoarding situation, I mean, we go in with, other than that situation, I mean, we're in full PPE. We have full suits. We have full face respirators, two layers of gloves. I mean, it's... Especially right now with, people kind of freaking out about hantavirus, it's a very real concern with rats. So when you're going to a situation like that where it's nothing but rats, we are absolutely decked out in PPE. But the Vaseline thing is, if you go into a hoarding situation where there's relatively few hazards, one of the absolute hazard that will be in every single hoarding job is a respiratory hazard. So it's usually a lot of dust. And as you start moving stuff around, it's going to kick up a lot of dust. So if you've got Vaseline over your lip, very quickly, that's going to get the dust and the air particles, that it's all going to stick to that Vaseline. And your lips will get dried out. And it's just kind of a habit where you go to lick your lips, and you definitely don't want to be licking that.
0: Oh, no way. All right. Do you ever find dead animals? Dead animals? Have you ever found a human body?
1: We've never found a human body. We've found, the aftermath of a hoarder who passed away in the home. But as far as human remains, we've never found. We have found plenty of animal carcasses, cats, dogs, rats, possums, raccoons. We find carcasses a lot.
0: Let me ask this. I don't know. I know everyone's different. Would you ever purchase a home if you found out it was a hoarding situation before you?
1: If I did, I would absolutely make sure.

0: recently, we didn't actually take care of that house, but it was on the news. It was, I think the hoarder passed away, and the house was hoarded, but then it was taken over by meth heads, and they just turned it into a drug lab, and there were, homeless people coming in and out of it at all hours of the day, and it just was creating a real nuisance for the neighborhood, and nobody was doing anything about it. So somebody called the news, and then it got attention and it got taken care of. So in some cases, it may be what's needed to get that handled.
1: Yeah, and that happens a lot. You know, I work in news here in Detroit, and we just had a story where, you know, same thing, a home, it was 40 cats, and the neighbors called police a bunch of times and nothing happened. And there was a water leak, so there was standing water in the basement with all the stuff that was being hoarded in it. It was just a nightmare. But you find the abandoned homes, that has been a big issue with local fire departments, because you get homeless or drug addicts that go into these abandoned homes. They start fires because the electricity's turned off, and that becomes a dangerous situation if it catches on, because now, you know, they're sending emergency crews in to look for people, and these firefighters' lives are in jeopardy. So yeah, there is a health related issue to it, because if these things get out of control, do you find, okay, going to the fire side of it, let's say a house is filled to the brim with things, you're saying that there's more issues with water and mold than there is fire risks? Or do you find sometimes fires have been started inside these homes too?
0: I mean, one particular job that comes to mind was, it was hoarded, and then it caught on fire, and the fire department came, put out the fire, but then nothing was done after that. So the water that the fire department used to put out that fire then sat in that house, and it was a three-story house. And so you walked in on the middle level, and there was one up above and one down, and the fire was on the top story. So all that water sat and then made its way down the lower two stories. So it was a pretty gnarly situation. But I mean, the water is what we run into more often than fire, if I'm being honest.
1: Yeah. How many situations do you find where the plumbing's not working or the water shut off?
0: Almost every single one. The water's not shut off. The water, because that, if the water is off, that is, that becomes a health issue. You can't live in a house that doesn't have a water heater. That's, you know, at least in LA. So, you know, that can become an issue. It also raises a red flag. If you have someone living in the house, but there's no water to the property, it can, you know, trigger some inspection and investigation. And again, the hoarder does not want that. So they're going to keep the water on whether it's leaking or not. And I mean, it's not every single job, but I would say the majority of them, there is a water situation.
1: Oh, always on that TV show, Hoarders, they show a clip of the toilet that's censored because it's so gross. I'm guessing the things that you have seen, do you ever get desensitized to it, or is it still shocking when you walk into a situation like that?
0: I've been doing it for 18 years, and it never, ever ceases to amaze me. You gotta stay focused on one area, one small area, clear that out, and then move on to the next. Because if you are focusing on the whole house as you're in there trying to clear it out, you're very easily going to get overwhelmed. So we stay focused, but I mean, like I said, it never ceases to amaze me. You do kind of get used to it once you're in, once you've been on the job for a day or two, you kind of get used to it. But at the beginning, it's always, always shocking.
1: Right. So how long does it take normally to clear out a house? What does the average job length last?
0: So if you do it right, you can get about a dumpster filled per day. So if you have three dumpsters, it's about a 3-day job. And that's just to clear it out, the trash and debris and all that stuff. All the mold remediation, repairs, cleaning, all that stuff, you know, that's really depends on the situation. But as far as like the hoard itself, it's about a roll off per day.
1: Okay. Is it hard to find people to work with you?
0: You know, we get tons and tons and tons of applications. We find for the most part, it's people who, have watched, you know, a crime scene cleaning movie or TV show or Hoarders. And, you know, it is a very interesting industry for sure. I find the bigger problem is keeping people around. We have a very, very high turnover because it's very easy to get burnt out on especially on a hoarding job.

0: jobs. It is the number one type of job that we do that people get burnt out on so quick.
1: It has to take its toll. And I mean, you've been doing this for, what you said, 18 years, going on 18 years. That's a long time to be doing this. You got to be thinking to yourself, man, I don't know how much I got left in the tank. But what motivates you to keep going?
0: As strange as it sounds, it's I get a kind of satisfaction out of doing the work. You know, it's you know, like you've seen it, I'm sure, on the TV show where they, I've never actually watched it because, you know, I deal with it on a almost daily basis. But, you know, you go into a situation where there's just trash and dirt and it's just disgusting. Then you go in there, you spend a few days in there, you spend a week in there, and it's, you know, you turn it into a livable condition. It's very easy to take pride in what we do.
1: Yeah, there's some satisfaction with that. But being in radio, I still watch WKRP in Cincinnati. I still watched Frasier, even though it was radio related. I guess I still did that. Do you want to take some calls from listeners in the next hour?
0: Sure.
1: I'm sure there's a lot of people listening here that have some stories to tell and maybe are curious about some more stories that they want to hear from you. By the way, if people wanted to look you up online, and I know you're in Southern California, so it's kind of regional, where can they go?
0: They can go to www.sendecon.com. That's C-E-N-D-E-C-O-N. 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It's called The Cleaning of John Doe, and you can listen to that anywhere you get your podcasts.
1: Great. Ethan Fearson is our guest. He is a biohazard remediation company. They work on crime scenes. They work in hoarding situations. Sendecon's the name of the company. We'll take some of your calls with him next. If you want to email me, RyanRecker@coasttocoastam.com. 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
14: From ABC News, I'm Dave Packer. Rescue crews racing against time in Venezuela. Teams from across the world are deploying to the country with more than 1,000 rescue personnel to find people

0: trapped in the rubble. ABC's Lauren Glassberg.
1: Rescue workers painstakingly sifting through massive piles of rubble, searching for quake survivors. Now, search and rescue teams arriving from around the world. Multiple teams dispatched from the U.S., the first search and rescue response team arriving with a dozen trained canines, trained for finding people trapped in the rubble. A website for reporting missing loved ones lists more than 50,000 as unaccounted for, with fears the death toll could increase drastically.
0: That number for the death toll now surpassing 900. The U.S. retaliating following an Iranian drone attack targeting a ship in the Strait of Hormuz.
2: U.S. Central Command says American aircraft struck Iranian missile and drone storage locations and radar sites along the coast. It's been just over a week since President Trump signed the deal with Iran. Iran promising to reopen the Strait of Hormuz, but then moving quickly to impose new rules. And then there's the larger question of the nuclear talks.
0: ABC's Rachel Scott, more drones in the wrong place.
3: United 2693, New York Tower, two aircraft ahead of you reported a drone, one right underneath them at 2,000, one just passed them off their right side, 2,000 to 2,300, use caution.
0: From ATC.com, United Airlines confirming the pilot of a flight from Key West came close to the drone as it prepared to land at Newark Airport Friday night. The Ebola outbreak in Africa, now one of the largest on record, more than 1,200 cases, nearly 300 deaths. CDC now declaring it a level one outbreak. Incident manager Satish Pillai.
4: Elevating the response level reflects the urgency, scale, and complexity of the outbreak and allows CDC to bring additional resources to support the coordination and operational needs of our response.
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0: Allegations of animal cruelty and fraud at a Northern California rescue where investigators say the remains of dozens of dogs have been uncovered.
7: A search warrant affidavit alleging the rescue accepted dogs and money from shelters across California under the promise they would be cared for and rehomed. Instead, investigators believe dogs were killed to make room for more. The investigation began after a neighbor uncovered a burial pit containing 8 dogs with apparent gunshot wounds. No charges have been filed against the owner or any employees. Experts say prosecutors would have to prove exactly what happened. Investigators say hundreds of dogs sent to the rescue are still unaccounted for.
0: ABC's Cameron Bupp. Europeans are doing what they can to beat the heat as temperatures soar past 100 degrees.
8: Absolutely concerned. I don't think our houses are built for this kind of temperature. We're thinking of buying an aircon for a flat and, you know, they're very expensive.
0: Conditions are expected to ease in the coming days. Snack maker Utz Quality Foods is recalling certain varieties of Zapp's and Dirty Brand potato chips due to possible salmonella contamination. 9 varieties are affected and were sold nationwide. Developers behind the planned rebirth of Kauai's famous Coco Palms Hotel have secured a $431 million loan to reconstruct the 1953 resort where Elvis Presley's Blue Hawaii was filmed. The historic hotel has been closed since a 1992 hurricane. Dave Packer, ABC News.
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1: And our guest here is the owner of Sendicon. They're in Southern California. You can look them up online. Their podcast, too. And owner Ethan Fearson is discussing some of their biohazard remediations that they've worked on, mold, water, fire, but in particular, hoarding. And if you have some questions, you can give us a call. But I think all the phone lines are filled up before we even ran the phone numbers here. So if you get a busy signal, you may have to try to call back as soon as someone gets on or someone drops. I understand that. We'll get to as many calls as we can. And I find that when it comes to a show like Coast to Coast AM, there's a certain expectation that, okay, we're just going to talk about aliens all night. And I find hoarding and interesting topics like this so fascinating. Like, I want to learn what it's like for someone that goes into a situation like this and has to clean up after a crime scene or a hoarding house. I find that in a lot of ways we get people calling in and saying, you're never going to believe this, but here's my story. There's probably a lot of people right now thinking, I didn't think anyone else had to deal with this like I had to. And it's probably the same type of, wow, I didn't realize there was this many stories out there. And if it wasn't for shows like this, you wouldn't know. So we're going to take some of your calls after the break with Ethan Fearson, and we're going to let you ask him whatever you want to ask about hoarding, crime scenes, things like that. If you want to email me your questions, ryanrecker@coasttocoastam.com. That's a great way to get it done. I do have some email questions here. I'll try to get to some of those, too. I try to get to the phone calls first because there's a lot of people here waiting on Coast to Coast AM. Don't go anywhere.
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0: And welcome back to Coast AM. I'm Ryan Recker. If you want to email me a question for our guest or a comment, or maybe you're just enjoying the show or you hate the show, you can email me at ryanrecker@coasttocoastam.com. Our guest here is the owner of Syndicon. It's a biohazard hoarding company in Southern California. Ethan Fearson, are you ready to take some calls from listeners?
1: Yeah, let's do it.
0: I am getting so many emails from people, too. It is amazing. One email came in and said they were working as an EMT, and someone calls for an ambulance, and you have to get them out of the house, and you open up the door, and it's what you're describing, what it's like trying to get someone on a stretcher out of a hoarding situation. Kent emailed that in. I can't imagine that. Let's go to the wild card line, and Andrew is calling in from Newark, New Jersey. Andrew, you're on Coast to Coast AM. Go ahead.
2: Hey, guys. How you doing? I'm 45 years old, and I worked a lot of different jobs when I was younger, and tied for the worst job I ever had was a moving company. Worst moving company in the world. I'm going to say their name. Starving students.
0: No, I wouldn't really probably don't want to give names here, but you can talk about your experience.
2: Usually George is good with that. I'm so sorry, but it was terrible. Anyways, I had a couple hoarding jobs we walked into, and just, yeah, like crazy things you see. And, you know, we'd usually try to get out of those, just memorable. I mean, like one time they had magazines, the whole house was stacked, and so many of them were cool because I used to collect magazines, and I was talking with the guy, and I really wanted them. One time we walked in this place, wall to wall, every single room was stacked from floor to ceiling with, you know, baby wipe containers, the plastic ones. They were filled with used hypodermic needles.
0: Oh, filled. No.
2: And then, like, yeah, you know, you talk about avalanche. You know, there just might be an avalanche of dirty hypodermic needles falling down on us. But what you said,
1: one of the many hazards.
2: Yeah, but you know what really hit me this one time, and I felt so bad in this situation, and it made me realize something. It was this this older lady, and they lost their house due to taxes or whatever, I guess, you know, got foreclosed, whatever it was. And it was a total hoarding situation, and I saw this Bill and Ted's Excellent Adventures, the cartoon, cassette case that I'd had when I was a little kid. And I was like, oh, wow, I wanted it. And she said, well, you could have that. It was my son's. And she kept talking about her son. And we ended up getting out of the job. And she was pleading with me to come and help her, and she would pay me. And I just didn't want to touch the situation because, you know, it's going to go on and on. But I realized from what she said that that's her son probably had died. And that's probably what it was all, you know?
0: Yeah, yeah. There's a lot of connections there. Thank you so much for the call. Yeah, the hypodermic needles and things. Oh, boy. Yeah, I'm guessing you have to deal with a lot of stuff like that, too.
1: Yeah, like I said, that's the poke and stab hazards are prodigious throughout a hoarding job.
0: The poke hazards. Let's go to the first time caller line. And Paul is calling in from Seattle, Washington. Paul, you're on Coast to Coast AM. Go ahead.
3: Yeah, hi. Thank you. I have a story your guests may find kind of interesting. In October of 22, my sister's husband murdered the entire family, his mother, her, and their son. And their son was extremely autistic. His name was Matt. He was 34 and lived at home. He was almost unmanageable. And basically, his father lost his mind one day and did that. But I was declared representative of the estate. Well, when Matt would get mad, he would chew his food and spit it in various parts of the house. It was actually a trailer. And then his dad would circle it and try to use that to teach him not to do it anymore. Well, when the biohazard company saw that, I finally talked to him after he cleaned up, and he said he was losing sleep trying to figure out what that was. He'd never seen it before. He thought maybe it was a crime scene that we weren't aware of. Like, and I told him, I said, no, this is what Matt did when he would get mad. And he said, man, thank you for explaining that, because you know, you can imagine what these guys had to go through, because Matt's dad shot the entire family, including his mother-in-law that lived there, his own mother, rather. So I don't know. That may be a first for your guest, but I thought I'd partake of that story with you guys and see what he might have seen things like that before. And thank you.
1: Well,
3: for
1: that. Yeah, that's certainly a unique situation. I've never seen that in particular, but I mean, it's never a dull moment on this job, and there's all sorts of stuff that we see. I mean, that's a new one for me.
0: I will say too, I'm sorry, Paul. That is a tough situation to have to deal with inside of a family. That is rough. Let's go west of the Rockies, and Sharon is calling in from Phoenix, Arizona. You're on Coast to Coast AM with our guest, Ethan Pearson. Go ahead.
4: Hi, thank you, Mr. Racker, and thank you, Mr. Pearson. And I also want to give a shout-out to the young lady who answered the phone, who was so courteous, and I thank her for taking my call. I didn't realize until tonight, listening to the show, that I used to watch Hoarders. But I don't get those channels anymore on my cable. And my son died 7 years ago. And the last two apartments I've rented since he passed, I've always wanted a two-bedroom because I have all of his stuff. And I was talking to a family friend in the last couple of weeks. And I said, you know, could you guys maybe help me get that back room cleared out? And she said, absolutely, but I've been thinking since then, it's because I haven't been able to get rid of my son's things. It's like when I used to watch Hoarders, and I think, why isn't the family helping? And I realized it's because the person who's hoarding isn't letting them.
1: That's right.
4: Saying, like I do, oh, that's Alex's stuff. I can't possibly get rid of it. Mm-hmm. You know, he might be, you know, watching over me from heaven and say, oh, Mom, don't get rid of that. Don't get rid of that. Hold on to that. That was mine. And
0: From apartment to apartment with his stuff. So it's boxed up and stored. Is that what it is?
4: Yes. Stuff that hasn't seen the light of day in 7 or more years. Mm-hmm. And like Mr. Pearson said, there's boxes stacked in this back room. And listening to you guys tonight, I made my decision that I'm going to be getting rid of it. Matter of fact, pest control came a couple of weeks ago for all the apartments in the complex. And I found myself saying to the pest control man, I'm not a hoarder. This is all my son's stuff. Mm-hmm. And he said, yeah, ma'am, you told me that last year and the year before that. And I thought, oh, my gosh, I've got to do something about this. So I want to thank you, Mr. Pearson, for what you do. I want to thank you, Mr. Recker, for doing the show tonight and having this guest on.
0: Yeah. Okay.
4: I appreciate
0: Very
4: it
0: good.
4: So much.
1: Well, great. I'm glad
0: thank
1: to hear
0: you, Sharon.
1: That.
0: Well, Ethan, I know you said your oldest son has joined you in the company. And Sendicon, maybe some of your other kids can perhaps branch off and do interventions. It sounds like this radio program may have helped some people listening, saying they are ready to take the next step to say, okay, I do need some help with this. That could be maybe another side thing your kids grow into.
1: Yeah, it's certainly an idea. I mean, that's that actually warms my heart to hear that story. I mean, that's what it's all about. We started this business because there was a lack of real compassion at that time in the industry, and we wanted to create a company that actually, you know, delivered the service that we deliver with care and compassion. And so, you know, obviously helping people is our major motivation, and it makes me really happy to hear that it's helped somebody.
0: And one person emailed in, Pat, said, I can relate 100% with the hoarding show. My wife is a hoarder. She will not get rid of anything because it is, quote, her stuff. You find that sometimes. Husband, wife, oh, yeah. Not on the same page.
1: You would be amazed to hear how often we come across that.
0: Yeah. So one spouse may reach out and the other one refuses service. That happens.
1: Yep. Yeah. Usually it comes to a head at some point, whether it's, it's been, you know, the last straw gets dropped and it's, they consent. They're usually not happy about doing it, but they at least allow it to take place.
0: Wow. Person says her sister's even worse. has to sleep on a recliner because the bedrooms are packed, has two storage units that are full, buys stuff, then drops it, and buys more, then complains she has no money. So do you ever find, too, the homes and the homeowners, the house is just a storage unit and they have multiple storage units?
1: Oh, yeah. All the time. Storage units are a big thing with hoarders. Obviously, they, you know, they try to fill up as much space as they can. And when they run out of space, they have to get more space.
0: Yeah. All right. Let's take some more calls. And wildcard line, Lee is calling in from Alabama. Lee, you're on Coast to Coast AM. Go ahead.
5: Ethan, my father passed away recently, and he was a hoarder. And I just want to briefly tell you what I'm dealing with. It's pretty overwhelming. I'm the only relative that he had, and he had boxes stacked up real high in front of some of the doorways to some of the rooms where you can't even walk in the rooms. That would have been bad enough, but I found out he had a leak under the bathroom sink in one of the bathrooms, and so water came out on a lot of the carpet inside. So I got the water cut off and everything. But I was wondering, from your business, have you by any chance met anybody in my state that would be reputable that maybe I could contact to help me with this by any chance?
1: Unfortunately, not in Alabama. I mean, there is a website. It's called helpforhoarders.org, I believe. That's either .org or .net. There is a lot of resources for companies that can handle the hoarding situation. If you are a hoarder and you're listening to this, you can go to that website. There's lots of chat rooms and help and stuff like that may be able to help you with that. But that would be my number one recommendation. So check that out. See if there's somebody on there in your area who can help you with that.
0: Yeah. You know, I've never really heard of a hoarder nonprofit. One person emailed and said, what do you do if you can't afford the service?
1: Yeah, unfortunately, there's not much we can do with that. It is a understandably expensive service. Typically runs about $3,800 per day. I mean, if you can't afford it, it's, you know, some people have reached out to their church for help with that. Helpforhoarders is a very good website. It has a lot of resources for hoarders and people dealing with hoarding. That would be a good recommendation.
0: All right, let's go back to the wildcard line. And Maddie is calling in from Montana. You're on Coast to Coast AM. Go ahead.
6: Good morning. Excellent program. I have a situation that I'm helping a lady with that had a horrible accident. She did survive it, but obviously she hasn't been able to do the stuff that she used to do. So the free time that I have, I go over to help her. And I'm just wondering if you can give me some clues. It's not hoarding. It's just that things were fine before this horrible accident. Then she's behind and she just gets overwhelmed. And I'm not a person that's just going to throw stuff out. And one thing I found out is just giving her time to be able to realize, as we talk, she's never going to figure skate again. She's never going to downhill ski again, but we're going to save the snowshoes and the poles. Maybe she'll be able to do that. So can you give me any clues besides me reading a lot of books on decluttering and organizing to help the situation for this absolutely delightful person that used to have the best house in the neighborhood, the best yard, and now can't do it?
1: I mean, again, depending on the situation and its severity, if you're there helping, a lot of times just talking to the person, you know, about the accident, you know, about what happened as a result of that with the house, just getting them to talk about it can kind of pull them out of it a little bit, at least to the point where they're more willing to get rid of stuff. But I would say start small, you know, focus on one area per day, even if it's just a coffee table, or, you know, maybe a bathroom. Just get one small area cleared out per day, and it may take some time, but eventually you'll get it taken care of.
0: Great. Thank you for the call. Let's go to a first-time caller. Jack is calling in from Texas. You're on Coast to Coast AM. Go ahead.
7: Hey, folks. Appreciate you taking my call. I'm one of the people you're talking about.
0: Uh-huh. Tell me about it.
7: Things you mentioned are just my situation.
0: Resonates with you.
7: It's not to the point that I'm, I've had just a change of mind, you know, and I'm getting on up into the years, and it's time to do something about it, and I'm hoping it's just not too late. But
1: it's never too late. I can tell you that.
7: Y'all are describing a lot of the things that I've been going through, and I live by myself, but the things that I've got aren't sentimental. They were when I didn't have a vehicle in the last 4 or 5 years. I noticed a lot of things that I could sell, and I've been in sales all my life. And so when I saw this item here, I thought, well, I'll just get it and bring it over and sell it. And for the most part, I did do that. But It kind of went overboard there, too, at a time frame, and I got more that I could do something with, and then it just kind of sat there, and then, you know, finally got a vehicle, but I didn't concentrate on what I had been doing in the past, and so it just sat there, and so now it's just too much for me to do by myself, kind of, you know?
0: Well, Jack, let me ask, hold the line, Jack, but let me ask this to you, Ethan. You probably hear this too. I had plans for that. I was going to sell it. I knew what I was going to do with that. What do you say to Jack to help him take that first step?
1: It is very common. I mean, we hear that a lot, you know, and it's at this point, I would say start offloading stuff. I mean, you can do, put stuff up on Craigslist. You can have a garage sale. Anything you can do to offload that stuff, if you can keep it out of the landfills, it's ideal if it's actually valuable. But, you know, just start small.
0: Yeah. Jack, start small. Wish you the best of luck. I know you can do it. You are listening to Coast AM, and we'll take another half hour of calls here with Ethan Fearson. He is the owner of Sendicon. Ethan, I got some really interesting emails, too, I want to try to get through in the next half hour, but we're getting, the phone lines are jammed, people that want to talk to you, so we're going to get to as many of them as we can. Email me, Ryan Recker at coasttocoastam.com. Don't go anywhere.

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5: Hey, it's Steve Hamill with Ted McGreer from Ted Shoe and Sport, 115 Main Street in downtown Keene. Something I was not aware of until you and I started working together. There are so many people that suffer with two different sized feet jammed into the same shoe.
6: Yeah, absolutely, Steve. And it isn't just a length issue. We see it all the time when we measure both feet. And we often kind of acknowledge that, hey, did you realize your right foot is bigger than your left? 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
6: Yeah, no, we do it all the time, and we have a lab that can accommodate that.
5: Ted Shoe and Sport. 115 Main Street, downtown Keene, and tedsports.com.
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1: And it looks like we have a couple of phone lines open now. 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We'll continue our conversation with Ethan Fearson. We only have one more segment with him. So if you want to talk to him, give us a call now and we'll start getting that lined up. Don't go anywhere.
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1: 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Okay, just want to make sure. All right, let's take some more calls. Are you ready?
8: Yes, sir.
1: All right, how about we go to the first time caller line, and Eric is in Santa Rosa, California. You're on Coast to Coast AM. Go ahead.
9: Hello. Yes. I'm a contractor in Santa Rosa, and I got a call to a house to do a repair for some plumbing. We went out to the home, and it was a mobile home, and the gentleman that answered the door had the entire house stacked up with cases of empty root beer bottles in their cardboard. And there was a tunnel leading to the couch that went up to the ceiling about 2 feet wide that we had to walk through, maybe 2.5 feet wide. And then one going to the kitchen sink area, and then one going to the bathroom. And his issue was a plumbing clog in the bathroom, the bathtub, actually. So we walked in, we went through this tunnel all the way up to the ceiling. The bedrooms were closed off. He was sleeping on the couch.
8: Yep.
9: We asked him, we said, what happened here? He drank all those root beers, he said, every one of them. And so we walked through the house to the bathroom. We couldn't, once we got there, we just couldn't take it. We had to turn around because he had been using the bathtub as a toilet. We just had to get out of there. It was just, we couldn't believe it. Never saw anything like that in my life. And we've seen a lot of hoarders, you know, going out to their houses, but this was just spectacularly bad. It was terrible.
8: Yeah, that's a very common situation you're describing. When the toilet gets clogged.
9: He was very proud that
8: clogged,
9: he drank the root beers, too.
8: Yeah, I couldn't. Yeah, that sounds about right. When the toilets get clogged and they're not usable, they use whatever they can. Oftentimes, it's either the bathtub is the first one. If that's full of stuff, then they'll use buckets, bags, bottles.
9: So I don't know if I did the right thing, but I did tell him. I said, hey, listen, we can't fix it, and neither will anybody else. The only thing you should do, it was an old mobile home. We said, you need to get out of here. You need to get out of this, and you need to just burn this place down.
8: That's pretty much. That's what I would recommend. Yeah.
1: Yeah. All right. Terrible. Thank you very much for the call. Appreciate it, Eric. You know, that leads me into an email from Mark, who said, how do you get rid of the bad smells after you clean everything out? It still has to smell, right?
8: Yes and no. I mean, once you get everything cleared out, there is, you know, oftentimes a cleaning, usually a remediation phase that has to occur. But it's, you know, mold is our first target. Once that's taken care of, then it goes into cleaning and disinfection. And if you do, your job right, by the time you're done, it doesn't smell anymore.
1: Okay. Let's go. Where should we go? Let's go east of the Rockies, and John is in Florida. You're on Coast to Coast AM. Go ahead.
10: Thank you, Ryan, for taking my call. It's good to talk to you, Ethan. I just want to let you know that there are, it's a strange thing. You would paint with a broad brush on a hoarder, and the hoarders can be inventors. I personally have 2 patents, and I have 8 pending, and I don't have garbage. I don't have cats. I'm not a crazy cat lady. I don't have feces in my bathtub, but there are people that will call me, that label me as a hoarder. And it's very disturbing. It's almost like a racist thing because I do inventions, and it takes a whole bunch of materials to make things happen.
8: Sure. Okay. I mean, there is definitely a stigma that comes with the hoarder designation, you know, especially with the TV shows. Nobody wants to be called a hoarder. But what you're describing doesn't necessarily sound like a hoarding situation in particular. It may look like one, but I mean, if you're using the stuff that's there, and it serves a purpose, it just sounds like you're doing a big job in a small space.
1: Well, let me ask this then, and Ethan, get your thoughts. Have you seen the TV show American Pickers?
8: Yes.
1: Okay, let's say they got a barn full of stuff. The house is okay, but they got 2 barns and it's filled to the rafters. Is that a hoarding situation?
8: I mean, technically speaking, yes, it is a hoarding situation. But I mean, look, I'm just as guilty. My garage right now is an absolute mess. And if you saw that, you would not saw nothing else. You would think I was a hoarder. So it's a bit different. I mean, Hoarding really becomes an issue when it affects the living space, when you start to block pathways in the event of a fire, when plumbing can't be accessed because of excess contents. That's really where hoarding really, you know, the actual term hoarding kind of comes into play. When it's a garage or a barn, it may be cleared out the same process, but I wouldn't designate it necessarily as a hoarder.
1: Okay. Let's go back to the wild card. And Dan is calling in from Wisconsin. You're on Coast to Coast AM. Go ahead.
11: Well, Ryan, thank you for taking my call. And, I was kind of excited to talk about this one, being a police officer. I've dealt with a lot of hoarders over the years. And I just kind of wanted to, one, first off, was kind of defend, like, police responsibility and hoarders. And then also I had, like, a question of Ethan. Of I had a really weird hoarding incident that I wanted to ask him about too. So I guess first I just wanted to say that as police officers, we try to do as much as we possibly can to help people in hoarding situations. People still have rights, and we have to, you know, honor those rights. So we're still limited to what we can do. So really all we can do is just kind of hand over a report to human services and say, you know, can you help with this? So it's not really so much on the police officers to do things, it's other departments.
8: Right. So, yes, I did not mean to say that it's police, because obviously that's not your job. It's not the fire department's job to take care of that. I know you guys run into it probably just as much as we do.
11: And I was kind of laughing when you were talking before, because I use Deep Woods Off when I go into places that have, especially a lot of like fleas in hoarding situation.
8: Yep.
11: So yeah, I'll just douse myself. And then the whole Vicks under the nose, you're 100% correct about that.
8: Yeah. So yeah, you're better off with just a respirator or an N95 mask, something like that.
11: Yep. And I used to get laughed at when I would put the mask on years ago, like 20 years ago, people would like laugh at me. So, but after, obviously, you know, COVID, and now that everybody accepts it, but...
8: Yeah.
1: As a police officer, what are some of those situations you've seen, any extreme situations?
11: So, that's what I wanted to tell Ethan about, this really strange one. We get called to where a husband threatened the wife with a firearm, and nothing happened other than the threat. But the gentleman rifled through their entire life savings, almost $700,000. And he couldn't buy just one of something. He had to buy like 2, 3, 5, 8, 10 of, you know, the same item. And going into his house, he had metal shelving. Like, you walk down aisles and everything was perfectly placed on the shelves. And it was all like perfectly faced and aligned, but it was definitely a hoarding situation. Like, you could not move through there, just down the aisles, but it was so weird. Hoarding situation.
8: Sometimes it's very neat, it's very organized, and it's actually, you know, relatively speaking, it's very clean. Maybe a little bit of dust, but it's like I said, there's different types of hoarding, and it can be pretty crazy.
11: And they know where everything is. Isn't that crazy?
8: Yep. That's a very common thing. It's like, you know, if you go to the bedroom on the right upstairs, there's going to be, you know, a pile of cash under the mattress. You know, it's pretty crazy.
1: Yeah.
11: It's just amazing.
1: Thank you, Dan, for the call. Really appreciate you calling in. Let me ask you this, Ethan, too. In the situations you've been to, are the yards always a mess, or do you find that sometimes the outside of the house doesn't match what's going on in the inside of the house?
8: I can drive down any street in any city, and I can pretty much point out which house is the hoarder. It's not necessarily that the yard is itself hoarded, but there's indicators. You know, the plants are overgrown. All of the shades are drawn. They're always drawn. Usually they have, you know, spider webs. It's pretty easy to spot once you get familiar enough with it. But yeah, I would say sometimes it is the case where the backyard is just as hoarded as inside, but oftentimes, again, they're trying to be covert. They're trying to hide it. They don't want people to know about it. So they try to keep it inside as much as possible.
1: Okay. Let's go to the wild card line And Aaron's calling in from California. You're on Coast to Coast AM. Go ahead.
12: Hey, Ryan Recker. How have you been?
1: Great. Go ahead with our guest, Ethan Pearson. What's your comment or question?
12: So I feel like people need to clear out their spaces, because when I was a kid, or the fire department, and this guy had newspapers stacked up on top

0: Yeah, finding those things. Yeah. Thank you for the call, Aaron. Yeah, Ethan. Oh man, there are so many of these different stories here, and I'm seeing some of the emails come in. There's this one email that just came in from Bruce, who said my friend spent $40,000 on his credit cards to move his junk in semi trailers to a farm he was moving to. I would say if of all the times where it would be most justified to clear things out, it would be you're moving. This is the time to call someone and get some help, as opposed to moving all the things.
1: That's right. Yeah, it's. I mean, whenever I move, I mean, it's you know, we fill up a dumpster full of stuff, you know, that we realize we had and don't need anymore. We don't want to, or, you know, we don't want to pack it up. We don't want to deal with it. It's a great time. As if you are in like a hoarding situation, it's kind of it's best to go the reverse. So where you just take everything that you want to take with you or you need, and then, you know, once that's out, then you can just trash everything else that's left.
0: Great. Let's go back to the first time caller line, and John is in Dallas, Texas. You're on Coast to Coast AM. Go ahead.
2: Hi there. I had two thoughts to share. Number one, I am a California boy, born there. I'm now age 82, but I had the good sense to leave, 16, 17 years ago. But the thing that hit me as you were beginning to talk about the hoarders tonight was when I lived in Berkeley. This is 52 years ago in the Independent People's Republic of Berkeley. I had just moved up there from L.A. and I rented the ideal most beautiful little mini cottage in the Berkeley Hills with a gorgeous view, to die for. I was so blessed. And I rented it from this crazy lady. I don't even remember how I found it. But the one time that she didn't want me to, she always came over to see me about being her tenant. And the one time that I went to her place, my eyes were open because she had... her living room was stacked with newspapers, about 3 feet high, the whole living room. Okay, I didn't get beyond the living room, but it really struck me and stuck with me for the rest of my life. And when I started to hear about hoarders, it added in. But more recently, I've had. My cultural background is my mother is a Scotch Canadian immigrant. Okay, just a few decades back, she came to move from Canada to Los Angeles about 1926, I think, something like that. She was in the first graduating class from UCLA, the first 4 year graduating class. In 1933, okay? Mm-hmm. So this goes back a long, long time. And as a kid, we one of the things that came my way was this old Scotch-Canadian saying, and it was really a Scotch thing. You know, my ancestors immigrated to Canada from the United States after the war was War of 1812 and so forth.
0: I get it. Yeah, there's a lot of difference. Thank you, John, for the call. I'm sorry, we got to take some other callers. But no, I get that. You sometimes walk into a situation and your eyes are open and you thought, whoa, what's going on here? So let's take another call. And how about we go to Nancy, who's in Philadelphia. Nancy, you're on Coast to Coast AM. Go ahead.
3: 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And it falls under the category typically of obsessive compulsive disorder or an anxiety disorder. And it's treatable with cognitive behavioral therapy. Now, I dated a man for 10 years who's much older than me, and he was raised during the Depression. He would not throw anything away, nothing.

0: And and it's sad. We had an expression in my family when we were moving. It said this, when in doubt, throw it out.
1: Yeah, I get it, Nancy. Yep. Thank you so much for the call. Ethan, wow. So many responses to the program tonight. 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
1: So many questions, so many emails. I found this very fascinating. It's a whole different way of living, and I've seen it on TV. It was nice to put reality checks onto the things that sometimes make it onto a production. Ethan Fearson, thank you so much. I really appreciate it. And
2: you're very welcome.
1: Get you on some time in the future. All right, it is a Friday night, which means we have open lines. So if there's something you want to talk about the next couple of hours, we're going to open them up. Give us a call or email me, Ryan Recker at coasttocoastam.com.

0: 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When radio was. 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
5: Hey, it's Steve Hamill with Ted McGreer from Ted Shoe and Sport, 115 Main Street in downtown Keene. 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
6: Yeah, absolutely, Steve. And it isn't just a length issue. 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And we often kind of acknowledge that, hey, did you realize your right foot is bigger than your left? 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
6: Yeah, no, we do it all the time, and we have a lab that can accommodate that.
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7: From ABC News, I'm Dave Packer, searching through the rubble for survivors in Venezuela, where some 50,000 people are still unaccounted for after Wednesday's powerful twin earthquakes. ABC's Victor Oquendo.
8: As the death toll from the devastating earthquakes in Venezuela nears 1,000, remarkable rescues of the most vulnerable are giving fresh hope against all odds. Cruz saving an 18-day-old baby named Juan and his mother. Teams cheering as they carefully brought him down from the debris to be reunited with his father.
7: The U.S. strikes back on Iranian targets.
9: According to Iranian state media, the strike happened just off the coast, or really on the coast, off the Strait of Hormuz, essentially Iran's southern shores. And what U.S. Central Command is saying is that this was a response to an attack on a commercial ship that was transiting the Strait of Hormuz. We know that the Strait of Hormuz has been really the focal point of this war over the past several months.
7: ABC's Christian Cordero. Secretary of State Rubio said an agreement reached Friday between Israel and Lebanon begins to put in place a framework for lasting peace and security. An end to the fighting in Lebanon is a key part of the agreement between the U.S. and Iran. Former senior Pentagon official Mick Mulroy.
10: The problem is Iran's the biggest issue when it comes to regional stability. They fund proxy forces around the Middle East, including Hezbollah. Hezbollah is probably their premier proxy force. They likely have IRGC officers embedded with them right now.
7: Former National Security Advisor John Bolton pleaded guilty to illegally sharing classified material.
11: Maryland U.S. Attorney Kelly Hayes says a hacker believed to be associated with Iran successfully got into Bolton's account.
12: He put our national security at grave risk in violation of the law.
11: As part of the plea deal, prosecutors have agreed not to seek more than a five-year prison sentence. Bolton's sentencing is set for October 28th.
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7: Fair & Company of Saks Fifth Avenue has officially emerged from Chapter 11 bankruptcy with a new name. The company will be now known as Exemplar Luxury Group. CEO Jeffrey Van Romdenek says that they're now ready for the next chapter after several tumultuous years. A gas leak led to a house explosion that damaged at least 36 homes in Twinsburg Township, Ohio. That's located between Cleveland and Akron. Fire Chief Earl Wilson says, amazingly, only two people suffered minor injuries.
15: There's damage not just controlled to this neighborhood, but on a street on either side, and sometimes two streets over.
7: Officials say the gas leak was likely caused by a contractor drilling. A happy ending to the story of Gracie the missing giraffe.
16: Gracie the giraffe has been found safe and healthy, Texas authorities now say. Cedar Hollow Ranch had been searching for the animal since Monday, with her owner even offering a $5,000 reward for information that led to her safe return. But the manager of the ranch, Vic Jones, was able to locate Gracie by helicopter about 4 miles south of the ranch in Texas Hill Country. Gracie is a reticulated giraffe known for its rectangular spots and is estimated to be about 4 years old. Mike Dubusky, ABC News.
7: Serena Williams has been drawn to play 20-year-old Maya Joint of Australia in the first round at Wimbledon for her first singles match in nearly 4 years. I'm Dave Packer, ABC News.
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2: Wow, it feels like it's been forever since I've hosted on a Friday night. I love open lines. So whatever you want to talk about in the next couple of hours, it could be something paranormal that's happened in the last couple of weeks. I was crossing my fingers the Department of War would release some new UFO files this morning. It didn't happen. But there has been several rounds of, well, was it three rounds so far? And they keep saying the good stuff is coming. So I've been waiting. Maybe you've been impressed with it. Maybe you haven't. We can talk about that. Disclosure Day, the movie came out between the last time I filled in and now. So if you want to talk about that movie, I think since it's probably been out for a month now. If you saw the movie, we'll try not to spoil it for people who haven't. I was kind of lit down by it some. We can talk about that. We can talk about hoarding. We can talk about stories. We can talk about experiences that you've had. There are a lot of things we can cover on an open line, and we'll try to keep it open, and we'll take as many calls as we can. If you want to email me, Ryan Recker at coasttocoastam.com. I had high hopes for Disclosure Day. I talked it up to my wife. I said, oh, this is going to be a great one. Oh, look at this. Spielberg and disclosing aliens. Oh, this will be great. And we got to the movie and we watched it. And there's a little test my wife and I will have. The test is if we're watching a movie at home and we'll look at each other and we'll say, do you want to finish this tomorrow night? If it's a great movie, we say, no, we're going to keep watching. If it's just all right, we'll say, no, let's watch it tomorrow night. It's getting late. This is a let's finish it tomorrow night type of movie, unfortunately. But maybe you loved it. We can talk about that, too. The phone lines are open. I know we're getting some calls in now, and we're screening those. Basically, your name and where you're calling from, we want to know that. If you're west of the Rockies, east of the Rockies, first-time caller, whatever it may be, we'll take your calls coming up after the break on Coast to Coast AM. Don't go anywhere.
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0: And welcome back to Coast AM. I'm Ryan Recker. You can reach me, Ryan Recker, at coasttocoastam.com. It's a Friday night. In the last 2 hours of the show, we do open lines. So whatever you want to talk about, I would be interested in hearing it. Maybe it's an experience. Maybe it's something that happened to you this week. Maybe it's something you saw. Let's start west of the Rockies. And Peter is calling in from California. Peter, you're on Coast to Coast AM. Go ahead.
1: Thanks for an excellent show, and it was really interesting. Oh, and your telephone lady's just great. But what was interesting, you weren't talking about stuff. You were talking about behaviors, and because it would be, I hope that some of the conversations would have gone a little bit longer to get some more ideas on some things that are a little more complicated than simple cause and effect. But thanks for a great show.
0: I appreciate that. Yeah, our guest there, Ethan Fearson, I could have gone probably another 2 hours with him based on the amount of emails and phone calls we were getting. He was really fascinating. And I've watched the TV show Hoarders, and it's you watch it with your wife, or you sit down and you're looking at it, and they're like, okay, let's take the camera into the bathroom, and they have to blur out the toilet because it's backed up. And you go through room after room, and they're grossed out by the smell, and you know they go into the kitchen and there's moldy things and there's roaches and ants, and you watch that and you say, oh boy, I want to go clean the entire house right now. You get those compulsions, and it is about human behavior in a lot of ways. And as Ethan said, if you were to look at my garage right now, you would think I'm a hoarder. I sympathize with that. If you were to look in my garage right now and that's all you saw, you would say, what's going on here, Ryan? I think we need to have a talk. Feel free to give us a call or an email. How about we keep it going? Let's go to east of the Rockies, and Mike is calling in from Nebraska. Mike, you're on Coast to Coast AM. Go ahead.
2: Yeah, thanks for taking my call. Just wonder if you're a car guy.
0: I try to pay attention to it. I'm not a super car guy, though. There's car guys, and then there's car guys. I am your casual car guy.
2: Okay, I got a Mustang I just love to tink around with and do stuff with. So I just was curious if you were
0: a what car year guy. Mustang? What year was it, Mike?
2: In 09.
0: Okay, 2009 Mustang. That's not that old. You gave the impression you had, a classic. So when you say tinker around, are you meaning you're just trying to keep it on the road at this point?
2: No, I got it in immaculate shape.
0: Great.
2: I just make sure everything's okay on it.
0: Convertible or not?
2: As I got. No, I don't like convertibles.
0: Okay. No, you don't like the top motor going out. You don't like to deal with all
2: no,
0: that stuff?
2: No. And I was just at a body shop where that had happened, and it was quite a job to fix.
0: Yeah, the Mustang's a classic car. Thank you very much for the call, Mike. There's a couple of different cars. I do have my dream car. I would love to own, I think it's like a 76 Jeep Cherokee. The front grill end on that is just so pretty. There's a couple of cars I would look at and say, I love the Jeep Cherokee. I would also like a 1990 Jeep Cherokee with the wood paneling. I look at that and I say, that is so great. And even, the Cherokees up till the late 90s were great cars too. I think that's probably my car if I had to pick one, if I were to do maybe some sort of restoration job on or play around with, that would be it. All right. See, open lines could really cover so many different things. How about we go to the first time caller line, and Charlie is calling in from Texas. You're on Coast to Coast AM. Go ahead.
3: Hey, Ryan, man, this is great. Enjoyed the show. Hey, I'm a hoarder from the 40s. And I started out, you didn't throw anything away. And then you moved into the area where everything, you didn't need anything. Then I started buying furniture from England and reselling it, being a reseller. And then I started just collecting and putting it on my wall and then giving it away to kids at Christmas time. And now it's time just to give it away.
0: Okay. You bought stuff from England. That ain't cheap. You're talking about furniture shipped from overseas. And
3: oh, it was
0: that takes up space.
3: Back in the, hey, back in the 70s and the 80s, it was dirt cheap. I mean, it wasn't all that expensive stuff. Yeah.
0: Well, give me an example. Like, what kind of furniture and how much would it cost to ship?
3: A wardrobe, $20. Mm-hmm.
0: No way. That doesn't sound right.
3: I know it.
0: Hold on.
3: It was unreal.
0: No one is going to get away with that today. To ship something like that, a wardrobe today would probably take 3 months to get it through customs and everything else. And it would probably cost you, what, $2,000? I don't even know.
3: I know it, but they were bringing it over in those containers. And it was all packed in there. They had glass jugs and what have you all packed in all these wardrobes. And it was just amazing, the things they had. Now, some of it was dressers and things like that did go a little more expensive, $100 or so. But it was amazing because I could buy a trailer load and put it in my little building and then try to sell the wardrobes for $40-$50. And how many of these young women were buying them, huh? Yeah.
0: Young women were buying them. How many of these pieces of furniture do you still own?
3: Oh, I don't own any of them because that's been 50 years ago.
0: Okay, so then, I was under the impression that maybe you were leading me on that you've hoarded pieces of furniture from England over the last 50 years. Okay.
3: I'm just telling you my progression. And then I started, I've been hoarding stuff that's reusable, thinking that I'm going to pass it on to people, but it turned out that I collected more than I passed on. Now,
0: What kind of things did you anticipate passing on?
3: Oh, decorative things, you know, just stuff you put on the shelf. Christmas decorations, the lights. You can buy them for a dollar a string. Now at garage sales and whatever you call them, flea markets.
0: Yeah, do you have kids, Charlie?
3: Yeah.
0: Okay, those kids, don't want strings of Christmas lighting, and they don't want you to pass that down to them.
3: No, they don't. If they don't want to put them out on their tree or something at Christmas, that's right. You're right. That's what I found out, that people pass it up. I put it out on a table, and they pass it up. They don't want it anymore. That's exactly right.
0: People thank you very much. Well, you're right. They don't collect like they used to. And I've had people, and I mentioned the example during the interview with Ethan, and I said Coca-Cola as an example. I worked with someone. His name's Kevin Colleen. He's a reporter. Was a reporter, rather, in St. Louis. Probably the best reporter I've ever worked with. He was just absolutely brilliant. And he was poetic in the way that he handled stories. And he was talking about that, you know, Coca-Cola being a great example of this. People collect things thinking over the years they've made so many collectibles of Coca-Cola, signs and toys and products and whatever. And he said, what they're finding is there's no aftermarket for this. The people that collected them, the next generation don't want it. So when someone tries to sell it, there's no one there to buy it. So there's a lot of stuff like that out there, the collectible things. And I think you're going to find that once you get to a certain age, you think it's time to pass it on to someone that would appreciate it. There might not be someone that wants to appreciate it. And don't assume your kids are going to be the ones to appreciate it, because they might not be into it like you're into it. Let's go back to the wild card line. And William is in Fort Worth, Texas. William, you're on Coast to Coast AM. Go ahead.
4: Hey, dude. So I had this old like radio that I bought like years ago. It's all funky, and you know, like as you're scrolling through it, it's all analog. It's got all these crazy noises, right? But I have a question because I heard you talking about aliens.
0: Yes.
4: Have you heard of this? Like, this is like, I guess, a newer thing. It's been around on forums, I guess, for over a decade. But have you heard of this DeWalt laser grid and people smoke DMT or, you know, whatever? But they can, under the influence of that drug, see like alien code inside of these lines. So I'm curious if you've ever heard of it, whether you think it's just, hey, mumbo jumbo, these guys are on drugs. I mean, in the past, I've taken things and I've had strange experiences I can't explain, but a lot of things are explainable. What do you think? I mean, that's kind of a newer...
0: Well, you're right about it being newer, because I've seen the stories and the different people pop up on YouTube, and I haven't explored it or tried to research it for myself. It is kind of a new thing, you're right, about people saying they take a drug and they can see the code, as in they look at the laser lights and it looks like the Matrix coding to them. I don't know if that's I'm assuming it's a genuine experience, but I'm not assuming that they're actually seeing some side of code like the Matrix. But
4: sure.
0: We know the government has experimented with DMT drugs, and they've done it for decades. And we know that they've used it in a way to try to experiment to see if they can communicate in alternate ways, maybe even beyond this planet. So, yeah, we know that they have tried things like that in the past, so it's not far-fetched, but I just haven't looked into it.
4: Okay. I mean, do you think that, you know, if they, you know, you got the movie, The Men Who Stare at Goats, we know about MKUltra, all that. Do you think that there's maybe a hint of truth that they found through doing those experiments, where maybe they found some similar drug, or they found somebody who was able to actually write these symbols down? And do you think that would even be, like you were saying, who knows if it's really alien code, but do you think maybe that could be a missing link in communicating with aliens? Because, you know, I'm not one who's much of a believer in aliens visiting Earth, but I do think it's strange that you would see such an odd code that doesn't seem to resemble any known language that we have, and that you would only be able to, you know, perceive it under weird circumstances like that. You know, the drug only lasts 10 minutes, and it's very hard to bring back conceptual, shareable things. And I don't know.
0: I know what you mean.
4: A follow-up, would you even try it? I mean, you know, that's kind of a scary thing, right?
0: No, I would never try it. That is just definitely from my own personal experience. I would not have to try to experience it to see if it's genuine or not. No, I don't have any interest in that either, but I'm sure there are people that are very serious people that have done it. And what I find is that when you hear the testimonies of people who, you know, are not pulling your leg, they experience something, they are testifying what they experienced, and they're being honest, then you can question, okay, maybe their mind played tricks on them. Maybe the drugs did something, they hallucinated, or maybe it's more than just a hallucination. You have to accept that there could be more unexplainable things happening in this world. And that's kind of the point of Coast to Coast AM for many years. If it wasn't for programs like this and Art Bell and George Norrie, a lot of these things would have been swept under the rug. There's no question about it. But when the more you investigate and look into it, you realize there may be something into this. I was talking about this with some coworkers, and they online do this thing called the iceberg of whatever. And if you're talking about aliens, you can look at the tip of the iceberg, which is probably the introductory point. And the further south you go, you realize it gets bigger and deeper and deeper and deeper. You can start with saying, okay, are there intelligent life beings somewhere in the universe? but we can't communicate with them. Okay, then you go to the next level. There's intelligent beings somewhere in the universe, but there's a chance we can communicate with them. And then you go down and say, okay, they visited us. You go down further and you can say, well, not only do they visit us, they may actually still be on the planet somewhere hiding, maybe underwater, or maybe they're hiding in plain sight, or maybe there's this. And you can just keep going down the rabbit hole. I find that with government disclosure and where things are going, the level of where people are willing to accept where we are in our understanding of it continues to go down deeper and deeper. Before it was, this is sci-fi, and, you know, Fox in the 90s were putting out alien autopsies for fun and making fun of it. But now the further south you go, people are genuinely believing more and more as they realize disclosure is getting deeper and deeper. And I think maybe the next question that you'll have to ask, and this is where I want to see the disclosure go from the Department of War. I want to see them say they've experimented with hybriding, because I've seen some very serious people say they have attempted hybrid humans to communicate with other beings. I want to see the government documents where it shows the experimentation. That's where I want to go next. The videos are good. The audio testimony is good. The transcripts are good. I want to go a little bit deeper on this iceberg and see how far south it goes. I don't know if we have time for another call or how about this? Let me read a couple of emails, because I feel like there are some good emails coming in. One person said, your guest noted that you can cost $3,800 a day to clear out a hoarder house. Is that for everything, or is that just the labor and the dumping fees are extra? No, I think that meant everything. And the reason why I think it's so expensive, you're going into some situations where it might be a biohazard, and you're hiring a bunch of people to hire and move trash out of your house, and they got to sort through it. So here's things that you keep, here's things that you don't. You have probably a lot of people working it. You have the biohazard suits and the masks and the gloves. And the cleaning, you have to do special, probably trained people to clean certain ways. And mold remediation, if you've ever had someone have to deal with mold in your house, that ain't cheap either. So, yeah, I can see why it's just cost prohibitive for so many different people. But he did say your church may be able to help you with something like that. Sometimes people have different solutions if they can't afford it. I get it. All right, we're going to take some more of your calls. It's open lines. I wish I could have snuck another call in there, but sometimes we get a little bit too close on the clock, so I'll try to read some emails. But give us a call now on Coast to Coast AM. I'm your host, Ryan Recker, ryanrecker@coasttocoastam.com.

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8: 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Something I was not aware of until you and I started working together. There are so many people that suffer with two different sized feet jammed into the same shoe.
9: Yeah, absolutely, Steve. And it isn't just a length issue. 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And we often kind of acknowledge that, hey, did you realize your right foot is bigger than your left? 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
9: Yeah, no, we do it all the time, and we have a lab that can accommodate that.
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0: And welcome back to Coast AM. I'm Ryan Recker. If you want to email me, ryanrecker@coasttocoastam.com. We are taking your calls. It's an open line Friday night. Let's go east of the Rockies. And Alexander is in Virginia. You're on Coast to Coast AM. Go ahead.
1: Yes, Ryan. Glad to talk to you tonight. I would like to just give my review of the Disclosure Day.
0: Right. The movie. I should check and see how it did at the box office. I don't know if it made a lot of money. What were your thoughts on it?
1: Well, I think it's time somebody takes away Steven Spielberg's director's viewfinder. I think it's time for him to hang it up. I normally a movie this bad I would walk out on, but I just wanted to see just how bad it could be. Mm-hmm. And it just kept getting worse and worse and worse. And I just can't believe they actually put this in a theater. This is right. Unbelievably bad.
0: What didn't you like about it?
1: I didn't like anything about it.
0: Oh, wow. Okay.
1: I mean, the scene where the agents came into a house to, they surrounded a house, and this guy was in the field. And so he stole their car and drove through the house to rescue his girlfriend. Mm-hmm. I should have walked that then, but I say, how can this, where can this go from here, you know? But I said, well, I'm going to see it to the end. And,
0: oh, no.
1: And so, because if I leave now, they're going to take my $10 and keep it. And so I'll see it to the end and see what happened. But, wow, this was an unbelievably bad movie.
0: So, just doing a quick search online, it said the movie needed about $300 million to break even. I mean, they spent a lot on production. They spent a lot on marketing. And worldwide box office is about $172
1: million. Yeah.
0: That's a big number, but they're going to lose a ton of money on this film is what it looks like.
1: They deserve it.
0: You think so? I kind of gave my review earlier. I wasn't impressed by it. I didn't think it was terrible. I thought it was longer than it needed to be. And as a broadcaster, the part that really appealed to me was the idea of them broadcasting the disclosure to the world.
1: Yeah.
0: How would they handle that? And how would people handle that? And it was such a small part of the movie. And
1: it really didn't even matter. That last minute kind of gave it something.
0: It could have been so much more.
1: Yeah, that last minute, but every, you know, as you go through the movie, there's so many things that they just pull stuff out of the air, like the house markup, the neural link, and the invisible stuff. You're just pulling stuff out of thin air that doesn't make any sense.
0: You know. You almost walked out.
1: Yeah.
0: My wife and I looked at each other, and the true test for us when we watch a movie is if it's late at night and we're on the couch and the kids are in bed, you only have a certain amount of time to yourself. And you get to a point where it's like, okay, for us, it's 9:30, and we'll say, okay, do you want to finish this tomorrow or do you want to keep watching it? To get us to stay up till past 10 o'clock watching a movie is rare. So this would have been a type of movie, if we would have rented this, my wife and I would have said, let's finish this tomorrow.
1: Yeah.
0: This is not a finish in one sit, unfortunately, because I had high hopes for it. All right. Thank you very much for the call, Alexander. We appreciate it. I did have high hopes for it. And there's some shows and some movies that document what would technically happen in a moment where this information were to become public knowledge and we were to broadcast it. You better believe that I would be glued to a television screen and I would be thinking to myself, we got to get George in the studio right now because I want to hear what he has to say about this. I would be thinking to myself, this is going to be a big Coast to Coast tonight. I was waiting for some sort of reference to that. I was really hoping that there would have been a Coast to Coast AM reference to it. I didn't see it. There was one part of the movie, and I don't want to spoil things, but I'll say, if you've seen the movie, you'll understand what I'm talking about. When the broadcast was being interrupted because, you know, there's people that don't want this information out there. And I thought there is that fantastic moment from Coast to Coast with Art Bell where he had someone that called in and said, I work at Area 51 and I'm just going to tell you everything, what's going on. And they were frantic. And what happened after he started talking? The satellites went dead. And you know what? It was dead air for the affiliates. and all the people down the line. Nothing was going through, and eventually they got control of the satellite programming again, and Art said, I've never seen anything like that before. Our satellites went down. We couldn't send the show to our affiliates. And I thought, you know what, on the disclosure day, that's exactly something that would happen at first. They would try to shut the broadcast down. So I wonder if that would happen on Coast to Coast. That was probably the one thing that was a bright spot to me, that maybe that was a small reference to something that happened on Coast to Coast. But other than that. All right, let's take some more of your calls, and let's go west of the Rockies. And Charles is in Sacramento. Charles, you're on Coast to Coast AM. Go ahead.
2: Hi, Ryan. I'd like to go back in time to, like, the second show.
0: Charles, you kind of cut out there for a second there. Can you start over again? Because there was the phone was kind of scratchy, and I missed what you said.
2: Okay, so I'd like to go back to your first or second show with Coast to Coast.
0: Okay.
2: And so you had a younger guy in his 20s. And I shared a dream with his living girlfriend. And
0: You're cutting in and out again. I'm sorry. I don't know if it's like a speakerphone thing or not. But someone had a dream?
2: Yeah, this guy in his 20s, he called you up on like your first or second show, and he had a shared dream with his live-in girlfriend. And the call kind of went south, and I really like for that guy to call back sometime and maybe go further with what happened.
0: I think it was over on the East Coast somewhere, wasn't it, or Canada, somewhere over on the East side. I remember that. And I think he said talking about doing drugs in a tent or something. I can't remember exactly the call. I would have to go back and listen. But if that sounds familiar to anyone that may be listening right now, when you were that person that called in about a shared dream with your girlfriend, give us a call back, because it sounds like we need to get a follow up on that. All right. Let's go to the first time caller line. And did we do this one? Dave in Ohio? You're on Coast to Coast AM. Go ahead.
3: Hello, Ryan.
0: Yes, we got you.
3: Yeah, I'm a longtime listener. I used to listen to Nightcap. I don't have anything in particular to talk about. I just like the show because it's not non-political, and the subjects are very interesting.
0: I think that you're right about the non-political is important, but, you know, in the future, there may be some political things when the government starts dropping more things. The one thing that I think we all have in common is that we want truth and we want disclosure. So that's non-political in a way, but it might get politicized. I'm hoping we get both of those things, though.
3: Yeah, that would be nice.
0: What's your favorite type of topic? So if you don't like the political talk shows, and there's plenty of those, don't get me wrong, we try to make it so this is not one of those.
3: The stuff, the extraterrestrial.
0: Sure. Talking about aliens, yeah. This is a good time to be a researcher with the Department of War releasing more. And there's other governments, too, across the world that are releasing documents kind of inspired by what the United States is doing. I do like seeing that. Thank you very much for your call. I appreciate it. And I do a lot of different types of broadcasts. I do news here in Detroit. I do fill-in shows for other talk shows across the country. And, of course, here for Coast to Coast AM. And this is a very unique show in the sense that there's nothing else like it. I don't know if you'll find another show that will talk about hoarding and aliens in the same show, which I love. There's so many things that are fascinating in this world that you don't have to go to political talk all the time. I 100% get it, particularly this time of night. It resonates a little bit. Let's go to the wild card line, and Adam is calling in Mississippi. Adam, you're on Coast to Coast AM. Go ahead.
4: Hey, Ron. I'm mentioning tonight about three past shows regarding the intergalactic phone and a beam that can be used to communicate to alien planets. wherever in the universe, and the alien rays that tried to land 65 million years ago, back when it was the dinosaurs, but this was confirmed by a CIA worker. But in short, my question is, could you do a show regarding the public school system and parents' rights? I feel like the show could benefit in this regard.
0: You're going to have to back up because, okay, we'll cover that in a second. What was the first thing you said? The alien graves?
4: The alien graves that landed 65 million years ago, confirmed by a CIA worker, and the intergalactic foam and the beam that they use to communicate to alien planets in the universe.
0: So what do you think about that? Do you think that, okay, graves aside, I mean, we can do searching for those, but graves aside, this foam and communicating with aliens outside of the planet, do you think that's possible?
4: I think it's possible. I mean, the disclosure folders for the aliens, we're not even there yet. So what else do they have?
0: There's a lot that they haven't released. And they keep teasing more releases, bigger and better releases. I keep wanting to see more, and I hope we get more. I really do. But, you know, they've been kind of sprinkling out. There's nothing in there that I would say is earth-shattering yet, but it's really fascinating to see the unredacted documents and really the videos that are released. There's some videos I've seen so far that have been really compelling, and there's always going to be skeptics and critics, which I'm glad there are. And I'm a skeptic and I'm a critic for a lot of the media I consume, because I think being in media, you start to fish out things that are a little bit weird. Some things don't add up. So you don't just take everything as truth that you find. You have to investigate and look into it for yourself, which is why you kind of start with the basis that someone's trying to pull a fast one on you when it comes to this. But when you have

0: ahead.
1: Thank you for taking the call. Pertaining to the aliens, I'll just tell two quick little stories. Sometimes when we get together as friends out in the country, my husband was a farmer, and all the neighbors around us were farmers. And one of our most trusted and shy men said, well, he did see a UFO come in the pasture while he was plowing. And he said he was just so stunned, he never would tell anybody because he figured that they just wouldn't believe him. So that was one story that was told that, you know, we could believe this was the gentleman that wouldn't ever have said anything like that.
0: You know, I love hearing that because there's a lot of serious people that have these experiences, and you know they're not pulling your leg. They saw something. How did they describe it? Did they give you a description of it?
1: He just said something. It was a round object.
0: Okay. So a lot of different types of shapes. You know, there's some shapes that are, you know, round, the saucer. There's some that are cigar shaped, some that may be somewhere in between. Well, okay. So is that your only experience?
1: Well, no. Then my husband and I, while we were teenagers, same community and we went parking after the movie, and we were just looking. The sky was just really bright, beautiful stars, everything. So we were just getting ready to leave when it was like an explosion, bright, bright light. It lit up everything, and we had no idea what that was. All we did was drive away as fast as we could.
0: Mm-hmm. And we were you in the middle of nowhere, or was this like a common area?
1: Well, it was close to the farm where Alan saw his sighting.
0: Yeah.
1: So, okay. But it was just so, and it scares the heck out of you when you have an explosion like 100 feet away from you. But it was. It was like maybe 100 or 200 feet up off the ground.
0: Uh-huh.
1: So
0: well,
1: we always just, it was our secret. But we
0: well,
1: just,
0: well, two questions now. Do you remember the movie you saw is question number one. Question number two, what did you do when you parked?
1: We hugged and kissed.
0: Okay. Well, that's good. What was the movie? Do you remember the movie you saw?
1: Oh, well, one of the movies we saw was about this girl who was about 12 years old, and she was a little murderess. And would you believe that that's the movie we took Mother and Daddy to and when Lynn asked for my hand? Something, it was a bad child or a wayward child.
0: That's great. Thank you very much, Helen, for the call. And you're right about farmers seeing things. There's a lot of instances where farmers see things. There's a very famous one here in Michigan that was well documented. Thank you for that, for sharing that. What did you do when you parked? We hugged and kissed. I think we got time for maybe one more call. First time caller line, Jason is in North Carolina. You're on Coast to Coast AM. Go ahead.
2: Hey, how's it going?
0: Great. Go ahead.
2: Yeah, I was calling because, I'm not a super, I guess, superstitious person, but about a month ago, I stay out in Johnston County, North Carolina. It's just outside of Raleigh. And I'm kind of, you know, a late night person, so I was sitting out in my car, smoking a cigarette because I have a, you know, baby, so I don't smoke in the house. And I saw a creature. I don't know what other way to describe it.
0: Mm.
2: Basically, I was sitting in my car, and you know, there's some stray cats and stuff that kind of wander around my place. And then again, it's out in the country, there's deer. And I was sitting in the car, and something came around

0: the front of the car.
1: And oh,
0: I'm
1: wow.
0: sitting there, and at first I'm thinking, like, oh, you know, maybe it's one of the cats. And I was like, no, it's too big. And I was looking at the fur, and I was like, oh, that looks like the fur of a deer.
1: Wow.
0: And then I was looking at it closer, and whenever I looked a little closer, I was like, wait a second, because its size, I was like, you know, a baby
2: this is
0: deer
2: something else.
0: Would be bigger.
2: Let me do this real quick, because we're running up against the break. Are you willing to hold on and continue your story after the break?
0: Yeah, sure.
2: If you have time, I know it's late, but I'd love to hear it on Coast to Coast AM. Stay tuned. We'll take some more of your calls next hour.

0: 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In the 1770s, Keene, New Hampshire was a frontier town on the edge of the wilderness. But when revolution came, its citizens stepped forward. 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
1: Hey, it's Steve Hamill with Ted McGreer from Ted Shoe and Sport, 115 Main Street in downtown Keene. Something I was not aware of until you and I started working together. There are so many people that suffer with two different sized feet jammed into the same shoe.
2: Yeah, absolutely, Steve. And it isn't just a length issue. We see it all the time when we measure both feet. And we often kind of acknowledge that, hey, did you realize your right foot is bigger than your left? But it can also be a width issue. Somebody who has a bunion, a prominence, and they think that their shoe is going to stretch out, and it just doesn't. So we have a lab in our back room. We can punch out shoes. We have pads. We have shims. We do this every day, all day, to kind of accommodate both different size feet. And we have brands that will get us two different size shoes if that need be as well.
1: That's something not everybody knows. The assumption's there that if you buy a pair of shoes, they both have to be the same size. But Right. That's not the case.
2: Yeah, no, we do it all the time, and we have a lab that can accommodate that.
1: Ted Shoe and Sport. 115 Main Street, downtown Keene, and TedSports.com.
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5: From ABC News, I'm Dave Packer. Rescue crews racing against time in Venezuela. Teams from across the world are deploying to the country with more than 1,000 rescue personnel to find people trapped in the rubble. ABC's Lauren Glassberg.
6: Rescue workers painstakingly sifting through massive piles of rubble, searching for quake survivors. Now, search and rescue teams arriving from around the world. Multiple teams dispatched from the U.S., the first search and rescue response team arriving with a dozen trained canines, trained for finding people trapped in the rubble. A website for reporting missing loved ones lists more than 50,000 as unaccounted for, with fears the death toll could increase drastically.
5: That number for the death toll now surpassing 900. The U.S. retaliating following an Iranian drone attack targeting a ship in the Strait of Hormuz.
7: U.S. Central Command says American aircraft struck Iranian missile and drone storage locations and radar sites along the coast. It's been just over a week since President Trump signed the deal with Iran. Iran promising to reopen the Strait of Hormuz, but then moving quickly to impose new rules. And then there's the larger question of the nuclear talks.
5: ABC's Rachel Scott, more drones in the wrong place.
8: United 2693, New York Tower. Two aircraft ahead of you reported a drone, one right underneath them at 2,000, one just passed them off their right side. 2,000 to 2,300, use caution.
5: From ATC.com, United Airlines confirming the pilot of a flight from Key West came close to the drone as it prepared to land at Newark Airport Friday night. The Ebola outbreak in Africa, now one of the largest on record, more than 1,200 cases, nearly 300 deaths. CDC now declaring it a level one outbreak. Incident manager Satish Pillai.
9: Elevating the response level reflects the urgency.

0: urgency, scale, and complexity of the outbreak and allows CDC to bring additional resources to support the coordination and operational needs of our response.
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1: Allegations of animal cruelty and fraud at a Northern California rescue where investigators say the remains of dozens of dogs have been uncovered.
4: A search warrant affidavit alleging the rescue accepted dogs and money from shelters across California under the promise they would be cared for and rehomed. Instead, investigators believe dogs were killed to make room for more. The investigation began after a neighbor uncovered a burial pit containing 8 dogs with apparent gunshot wounds. No charges have been filed against the owner or any employees. Experts say prosecutors would have to prove exactly what happened. Investigators say hundreds of dogs sent to the rescue are still unaccounted for.
1: ABC's Cameron Bupp. Europeans are doing what they can to beat the heat as temperatures soar past 100 degrees.
5: Absolutely concerned. I don't think our houses are built for this kind of temperature. We're thinking of buying an aircon for our flat, and, you know, they're very expensive.
1: Conditions are expected to ease in the coming days. Snack maker Utz Quality Foods is recalling certain varieties of Zapp's and Dirty Brand potato chips due to possible salmonella contamination. 9 varieties are affected and were sold nationwide. Developers behind the planned rebirth of Kauai's famous Coco Palms Hotel have secured a $431 million loan to reconstruct the 1953 resort where Elvis Presley's Blue Hawaii was filmed. The historic hotel has been closed since a 1992 hurricane. Dave Packer, ABC News.
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1: And we're going to take some more of your calls this hour. It is an open line on a Friday night for Coast to Coast AM. And right before the break, we had Jason in North Carolina call in. And wow, he was discussing something he witnessed there. So he's going to be the first caller up when we start taking your calls. If you want to email me, ryanrecker@coasttocoastam.com is how you do it. To kind of reiterate, Jason said one night he was sitting in his car. He saw what looked like, what was it, a cat or a deer? And it turned out not to be. So I want to hear how this story goes. In fact, I know sometimes we get close to an end of an hour or we have to go to a break. And when the break has to happen, it has to happen. I'm so glad he's holding on. I can't wait to hear the rest of this story coming up on Coast to Coast AM. Don't go anywhere.
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1: And welcome back to Coast AM. I'm Ryan Recker. If you want to email me, ryanrecker@coasttocoastam.com. It is a Friday night. We keep the phone lines open. And right before we had to go to break, we had Jason from Raleigh, North Carolina call in. Jason, I hope you're still there. Are you?
8: Yep. I'm still here.
1: Ooh. Oh, boy. I know. I'm so glad you took the time to hold on, but you said, let me try to reiterate. This happened not long ago. You were in your car late at night and you saw something. What did you see? And I want to hear how this story ends.
8: Again, the only way I can describe it is a creature. Like, I'm again, not big on superstition. Like, I've always been open-minded. Like, sure, there could be aliens out there, but I'm not one of those people that's big into, like, there's demons here and there's things, you know, Bigfoot running around in the woods. I've never been one of those people, but this was something. I mean, it spooked me. It really did.
1: How far away was it from you?
8: Initially, maybe 4 feet.
1: Okay, that's very close. You're inside your car?
8: Yeah, I was sitting in the driver's seat of my car, smoking a cigarette. So basically, to my left is the tree line, and to my right is my house. Mm-hmm. And the tree line is only a couple feet from my car. And so I'm sitting in my car, and this thing, again, at first I was thinking, oh, maybe it could be one of, you know, the stray cats that runs around. And I was like, oh, maybe it could be one of the stray cats. And then I was like, no, it didn't look like a cat. I was like, it had kind of like the fur of a deer, but I was like, wait, it's too short to be a deer. Like, yeah. It had the fur of a deer, but like, I saw the back end, I was like, no, it's too short to be a deer. And so I made a sound, like I'm sitting there with my window all the way down, again, smoking a cigarette, and I just went, huh? As soon as I made the huh sound, like, what is that? It jumped about 8 feet onto a log to the left of my car. As soon as it did that, I made the, like, you know, I said basically, you know, I know we're on the radio, what the F? And, like, as soon as I said that, I was like, what the F? It stood up on 2 feet.
1: Whoa.
8: And it was only about 3 feet tall, but it stood up on 2 feet. And it was an immediate fight or flight response of, like, again, it scared the crap out of me. So I started grunting at it. Like, what? You want something? Come on, let's go. And I surprised it just as much as it did me, and it started backing away. But again, that was the only thing I could do was start to challenge it. And it started to back away and go further into the tree line. And it kept going. And every time I made, a challenge, like, let's go, it made the weirdest grunt, like, guttural sound I've ever heard. It was, I don't know, it was actually a YouTuber. It's called Mr. Ballen. It's like, okay. You know, Mr., and then Ballen. And he has a video that's called The Scariest Sound Ever Recorded, I think is what it's called. And that's the closest sound I've heard to it. But the video, guys, look at, apparently they went out on a camping trip and heard something and recorded it. And it was the closest sound I could find, but apparently they had it analyzed, and somebody said it was supposed to be something 7 or 8 feet tall. Like, this thing was about maybe 3 feet tall.
1: Okay.
8: And again,
1: follow up. The only thing I was thinking is,
8: like, I was like, maybe it's a kangaroo. I was like, maybe it's
1: kangaroo in North Carolina.
8: I know. I was like, maybe somebody had a pet kangaroo and it got loose, but it had it walked on four legs and then two. And then it had like a face of like an ugly cat. And my stepson, he was a,
1: could is it sorry, possible? Yeah, have you ever seen a bear without fur?
8: Yeah. No. This it had fur. It had fur like a deer. It had a smooth, like, but it had a really ugly, it had a face. There's a character apparently on a show called, like, again, I thought this was serendipitous. That's why I called in, because I've been literally, like, since then, I've been kind of looking into it. I've never been one of those people, but there's a character on a show, Dragon Ball Z, called Beerus. It looked like the character from the show, like the face looked like this character from the show Beerus, but just uglier. Like, it was almost like a rat and a cat.
1: Wow. Okay. But well,
8: with the body, with the body of a deer that could stand on 2 feet.
1: I'll tell you, bears without fur are strange-looking animals, and that was the first thing that came to mind. Hold on. When you saw this and you yelled at it, how long did you wait in your car before you got out? Were you afraid to get out?
8: Yeah, that's the thing. I yelled at it, and it backed up into the tree line, and then I turned because I have a knife that I use for work, and I was trying to find it. And then I turned back, and I was like, okay, I found a knife. And then I realized, like, oh, crap, I'm trapped in my car because while I was looking for this knife, what happened if it came around on me and is under my car? So I had my mom, she got hurt, so she lives with me and my wife. And so I started calling her and my wife. And, like, my wife finally picked up, and then I was like, hey, there's something here, blah, blah, blah. And she was scared. She's like, why would I open the door? Blah, blah. I was like, just go wake up my mom. And I had my wife and my mom. I was like, I just need you guys to come out here and make some noise and, like, shine lights on my car so I can get out. I was like,
1: run cover. Again, yeah.
8: I'm about 30 feet from the house. I was like, dude, and from then on out, because I normally park, again, kind of parallel to my house along the tree line, but now I park right up against my house.
1: I get it. Well, let me ask this. Jason, are you at your house right now?
8: Yeah.
1: Do you look out the window expecting to see it at some point?
8: Oh, I'm sitting in the car and I watch, like, and I've been waiting, and, like, because of how scared it kind of made me out, like, I've almost kind of wanted to see it again. Like, no, I'm like, you come back, I'm gonna get you. Like,
1: you want to come back so you can get, you know, sometimes when you're in the heat of it, you don't get the best look at it. You're not thinking that way. But now that you've experienced it, if you see it again, take as many mental notes as you can or snap a photo. Oh, would that be great? And give us a call back, Jason. I appreciate it. Thank you for that experience. I'm glad you held on. That is weird. Kangaroo-like, making weird noises. Let's go west of the Rockies, and Mark is calling in from Roseville, California. Mark, you're on Coast to Coast AM. Oh, maybe not, Mark. How about... Oh, gotcha. Okay, we're trying to fix the phone lines here. We'll get this sorted out. I got an email. A person emailed in and said... Where was it? This is from George. The government is manipulating UFO information. They are testing holographic weapons systems. I don't know if that's the case. I want to say that's not the case, mostly because instances where there have been unidentified craft, where people have come in contact with it, and part of it is, okay, there's radiation issues with where these things have landed before. That's strange. There's something physical happening here in some cases that you can't describe with a hologram. So thank you for that email. One person said, this is Chris who emailed in. Maybe you can mention my name on air. Okay. Was saying that when I was 8, my dad had a coworker that was friends with them. My dad would pick him up from work, travel to work. And one day I had to go use his bathroom. Went inside, noticed that my dad's coworker was a hoarder. Small piles of stuff, trails to hallways of trash spread out throughout. He said there was x-rays, signs, and things above the door, kind of labeling things. He said he lived to his 90s and still lived that way up until his 90s. He said, you name it, it should have been recycled or thrown out. He kept it. He was a good family friend. I just wanted to share this. Thank you, Chris, for that. I think there's a lot of people that have those type of experiences. One person said, hi, Ryan, this is Kyle. I work in Southern California right now. I just wanted to share my story. My grandma's house was haunted. The water in the bathtub would turn on by itself at the night, and I can hear footsteps in the hallways when I was sleeping. But it was not my mom or grandma. I got scared. My mom also claimed that she had seen an angel in her room. She said it looked like my grandpa or my uncle. That's fascinating. Sometimes when you're young, when you're a kid, and you stay at grandma's house, and you hear the clock dinging at the top of every hour, and you're just trying to fall asleep, and it's familiar, but it's also, you're not used to seeing the house when it's dark, so there's a little bit of spooky factor to it. I get that. The water turning on by itself is kind of a weird thing. I am not a fan of things randomly turning on. Don't like that one bit. How did the phone lines look? Are we okay to go back to them? Still working on the phone lines. That's okay. If you have an email, Ryan Recker at coasttocoastam.com, if you want to message me on there. One person William, no, this is Bill from Ohio, emailed me about Disclosure Day and said, the film Disclosure Day that saw it this past week, thought it was okay. Thing that stuck out to me was perhaps aliens taking the form of common animals. Do you think that if aliens were among us, would they take the form of people? Or do you think that they would use animals to go maybe under the radar? And much like Jason called in, and Jason was talking about the experiences of seeing this creature with the weird face and the deer-like hair and hopped up like possibly a kangaroo in the area. Do you think maybe that could be something like this? A deer, cardinals, raccoons, things like that showing up. Big takeaway is that it did not have the indication that they were aliens. They're hiding in plain sight. Okay, that's interesting. Thank you for that. Frank emailed in. Thank you for enjoying the bumper music for tonight. One person said, excellent show tonight. Yes, Ethan's interview was a good change of pace. Thank you for changing it up. I find that, and thank you for that, Dan. I find when it comes to Coast, there's a lot of strange things in this world, and it doesn't always have to be kangaroo that you find in the tree line and UFOs and aliens, and parking your car could be a part of it too. There could be, you know, seeing something in the middle of the night. It could be a weird dream. I find that the whole gamut of where we are as a society is there's a lot of interesting and unexplainable things out there. Sometimes the unexplainable is within us. We don't know why we hold on to things that we don't need to hold on to. We can't figure it out. Other people could look at it and say, I understand. Just get rid of it. You know, snap out of it. It doesn't go like that all the time. So there's a lot of unconventional type of topics out there I enjoy. And one of the nice things when they ask me to host Coast to Coast is that I get to be selfish as a host. I can ask all the questions I want to ask. And obviously, we open it up for you, the listener, to be able to get questions in too. But I get to ask all the things that I have a curiosity about. And I find that just such an honor that I get to talk to the most interesting people and get to ask the most interesting things. One person emailed and said, let's see, have tried sending messages while you're hosting, but texting just isn't a good way to do it. The texting don't work for me. There might be ways to text George, but for me, it's email. The email's the best way to do it. Ryan Recker at coasttocoastam.com. One person said, since it seems obvious when a discussion is about ETs visiting Earth, what about the case of Charles Hall and the almost human beings just north of Las Vegas? Remember, it says Charles never signed any security agreement. Hence, that's the answer why he could talk freely about his year with them. I would love to talk to someone that's had experiences in the sense that they say they've looked at it in a scientific way. May have communicated with them in a scientific way. I don't know if non-disclosure agreements are covered after a certain point, meaning sometimes people disobey them towards the end of their life because they just want to get the information out. But that was a different generation of person where they would take things to the grave, not tell anyone, maybe their spouse, but their spouse could also keep a secret. And that was about it. I wondered what it would be like as someone that works in news. Let's say it was me. Let's say I witnessed something, and let's say the government came to me and said, you're not allowed to tell anyone. I want you to sign this piece of paper. And let's say I understand that across the country, there's probably a lot of people that said, we're not signing that paper that disappeared. That scares me a little bit. Would you feel like that you were under duress and you had to sign that piece of paper and not tell anyone? Or would you find it's your obligation to share this information? That's assuming there's someone there to tell you, you can't do what you got to do. They just sometimes assume that you get the gist of it. Don't talk about it. The type of person I am, and I would want to call George immediately and say, this happened to me. I got to get on tonight. I got to tell this story. And I would try to be descriptive as possible, and I would be as honest as possible. And then I would just be prepared for anyone that I've ever known half of them telling me he's gone off the deep end. We can't talk to you ever again. Basically saying that either he's gone crazy or he's lying for attention. I would just be prepared to, you know, lose half of the people that I've called friends and colleagues. But I think the most important thing for me is you have to tell the truth. If you're trying to explore topics and you're trying to understand where we sit in this world and the strange things that are in it, the best thing you can do is tell the truth. If you don't know what you experienced, you can say, I don't know, but this is what I saw. I don't know, but this is what I smelled. I don't know, but this is what I heard. I don't know what it is. I don't have to jump to conclusions, but I know I saw something. That's what I want. I just want honesty. The part that makes me angry in the world of disclosure is people that are purposely trying to lie for YouTube video clicks, or people that want to sell a book, or people that want to get on a talk show and, you know, pitch their website or their services. I don't got time for that. I want honest people saying honest things. Well, we had a technical glitch there. I'm hoping that we get our phone lines back up. And if that's the case, maybe we can take some of your calls coming up after the break. Sometimes this happens once in a while with the phone systems and the way technology is. You know how it goes. Everyone knows how it goes. We get it. If you want to email me, RyanRecker@coasttocoastam.com. I'll try to respond to some emails during the break. I was just reading some of them there. But either way, I hope we get to take some of your calls as we close out the show after the break on Coast to Coast AM.

0: Hey, it's Steve Hamill with Ted McGreer from Ted Shoe and Sport, 115 Main Street in downtown Keene. Something I was not aware of until you and I started working together. There are so many people that suffer with two different sized feet jammed into the same shoe.
1: Yeah, absolutely, Steve. And it isn't just a length issue. We see it all the time when we measure both feet. And we often kind of acknowledge that, hey, did you realize your right foot is bigger than your left? But it can also be a width issue. Somebody who has a bunion, a prominence, and they think that their shoe is going to stretch out, and it just doesn't. So we have a lab in our back room. We can punch out shoes. We have pads. We have shims. We do this every day, all day, to kind of accommodate both different size feet. And we have brands that will get us two different size shoes if that need be as well.
0: That's something not everybody knows. The assumption's there that if you buy a pair of shoes, they both have to be the same size. But Right. That's not the case.
1: Yeah, no, we do it all the time, and we have a lab that can accommodate that.
0: Ted Shoe and Sport. 115 Main Street, downtown Keene, and TedSports.com.
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1: And thank you for listening tonight, and thank you for all the emails. We had some issues with the phone lines, called the engineer in, and I think we have it fixed. So I see some phone calls coming in, and it was a shame. We had so many people waiting on the line, and when the phone lines go down, they go down. It drops all the lines. So if you were on the line and you want to call back, thank you. I remember some of the names that were on there. I'll try to get to you first, but if you want to call in now, we're going to take calls for the next 20 minutes or so and try to do that here. One of the nice things about being on Coast to Coast AM in the Friday night fill-in host, I get to take any type of calls when the open lines come around. So whatever you want to talk about, we've had a wide variety there. By the way, if you haven't been on to the website lately to check out paranormaldate.com, you may notice something different. You may see that there's a casting call. You may notice that Paranormal Dates will be a new Spark original series where romance takes a supernatural turn. 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

participates to be part of the ParanormalDate.com and maybe part of the show that's going on with it. How exciting is that? Go to coasttocoastam.com. You can find it right there, or just go to ParanormalDate.com and find out what to do that. I think I saw, too, that there's 100,000 people on the website now looking for dates. How about that? All right, we'll take some of your calls coming up after the break. I'm Ryan Recker, Ryan Recker at coasttocoastam.com. Don't go anywhere.

0: Christine Rose. How did you become involved in holistic health and healing?
1: By being extremely ill and trying to find a solution. I was told I was dying with 3 months to live, and I wasn't going to give up. Helmut Keller researched it, and that is why we are so fortunate to have Carnivora today. I was treated by him every day with Carnivora, and it's phenomenal. It's phenomenal. And you don't really have to be very ill to have the benefits of Carnivora.
0: How many weeks or months into the supplementation did you start feeling that there really is an impact? I'm going to live.
1: Probably 2 months, and that was by observing the blood work.
0: So you were supposed to die in 3 months, and 34 years later, you're helping others to heal.
1: I am staying with my natural programs, mm-hmm. one of which is Carnivora. 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That's why I feel so fantastic, and I'm past 80.
0: Beautiful.
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5: And welcome back to Coast AM. I'm Ryan Recker. I got an email from Sean who said, I am an on-call mortician. I listen to the show whenever I get a chance. Crazy how much I can relate to the topics. That is interesting. Thank you for the call. Have you ever seen Only the Lonely? That may be an interesting movie for you to see. It's a John Candy movie. It's a great film. Let's take some of your calls on Coast to Coast AM. It looks like our phone lines are back up and running after a little technical glitch. How about we start with Larry in Colorado? Larry, you're on Coast to Coast AM. Go ahead.
6: Hello there, Captain. How you doing tonight?
5: Doing great, Larry. Thank you for calling back. So what's on your mind?
6: You know, I've never seen an alien or Bigfoot or anything like that in my life. But I do believe the possibility that they do exist. Now, I believe in God. I'm a Catholic. And I believe that every living thing in the universe was created by God. Mm-hmm. Could it be possible that aliens are future human beings? Could we, I mean, when I look at the technology today, and what's his name landed on, going to Mars and setting up on the moon, could we possibly turn into aliens in 500, 1,000 years from now? And
5: yeah.
6: Another
5: okay.
6: question is, could they be good and bad aliens? Because I think I saw a picture of a town in Germany where they had orbs that were fighting each other, good and bad orbs. Have you ever seen that picture? And do you know, could that be true?
5: Yeah, those things are easily doctored. But going back to what you're saying, the theory of this idea, aliens are humans from the future traveling back, either trying to stop something from happening or perhaps sightseeing, more of a historical journey, whatever it may be, that has become a more popular theory than I've ever imagined because it's been part of documentaries and a lot of people have been grabbing onto that one as of recently. I don't know if I buy that. They would have to be so far into the future. I guess that would explain the technology. But from my understanding, I just cannot fathom an idea of how time travel could work that way. It just doesn't make sense to me. But there's a lot of things that don't make sense to me. Thank you very much for the call, Larry. I appreciate it. Let's go to the wild card line in Burlington, Iowa. Taylor, you're on Coast to Coast AM. Go ahead.
7: Hi, Ryan. Oh, my gosh. I'm glad the phones are back. Oh, my gosh. That was pretty rough. But I wanted to talk to you about, to all the Coast to Coast listeners about my blindness, because I am blind and I can't see. And I've had people, like, jump over my cane. Again, that's a cane, not a stick. Again, some people have been calling canes sticks. That offends some of us blind people, and we don't like that. So make sure to call our canes and not sticks. Okay. Also, I have a joke. I don't know if we could take the joke.
5: Well, you know what? I'll be the judge of that. So let's hear the joke, and I'll let you know if it's any good.
7: Knock, knock.
5: Who's there?
7: There? Spell.
5: Spell who?
7: WHO.
5: I'll accept it. That's acceptable. Okay, Taylor, can I ask, how old are you?
7: I am 12. Everyone is asleep right now. This is the time we're supposed to be asleep. But I.
5: All right. So you're okay staying up this late? Your parents are all right with that?
7: Normally, I get a melatonin, but I was just so excited to be on Coast to Coast.
5: Taylor, can I ask you some questions about what it's like being blind and 12 years old? Is that okay?
7: Yeah.
5: What's that like at school? How do you participate at school?
7: So we have a lot of us blind kids about my age. We have on our computers, not like Chromebooks, but there are computers with a screen reader. It's called JAWS. It's like a screen reader for, it reads the screen to you, and there's button, like different, navigator buttons and stuff, and it's really cool.
5: Okay, so that helps aid in that. Have you ever thought about getting a seeing eye dog?
7: I'm not eligible for that, I don't think.
5: They're very expensive. Yeah, that is part of it too. I know that. I worked with someone who is blind. He worked in radio, still does, for 50 some years at the same radio station in Delphus, Ohio. His name is Bob Alm, and he still uses the Braille to read his news in the morning. He is amazing. There's so much you can do with your life, Taylor, and I wish you the best, and check in again sometime, okay?
7: Oh, and then real quick, there is a Braille sense. It's called a Braille sense. It's almost like it's like a computer in itself, but it's got way more advanced features. But it's got really cool things. You could do documents on it. It's got email. Oh my gosh. It's really cool.
5: Okay.
7: I'd have to,
5: very neat.
7: Ryan, if we get a chance, I can walk you through the Braille sense stuff one day.
5: I'll have to look it up. And let me say, if you get in trouble for staying up this late and your parents say, what are you doing calling radio shows and talking to strangers this late at night? Blame it on me that I held you on the line so long, okay? Just throw me under the bus here. Appreciate the call, Taylor. Thank you very much. That's great. You have a lot of promise in your life. You could do whatever you want. I can just tell from talking to you. You can do whatever you want. Let's go to, how about the first time caller line? Patrick is in Wisconsin. Patrick, you're on Coast to Coast AM. Go ahead.
8: Ryan, thank you so much. I really appreciate being on. And I want to start off by talking about how I first found out about Coast to Coast. This was back in the year 2000, and a number of friends and I, we chartered a raft to go on the Colorado River, Grand Canyon, and I brought a small transistor radio along, and I was just seeing what I could get in the canyon, and ended up hearing Art Bell and thinking, mm-hmm. this was really cool, especially at times when we were almost a mile deep in the canyon. So that's how I came acquainted with Coast to Coast. So
5: I want to say I've heard you tell that story before. That sounds familiar. Have you emailed that to me, or maybe you've called it into the past?
8: Right. Yeah. And the other thing that I wanted to mention is I work at a historical society in South Central Wisconsin. And
5: Yes,
8: and it's a really neat building. We have a ghost story festival because we've had so many interesting encounters, and we've had all of our board members over the years who were non-believers become believers just because of the strange noises and shadows and lights. And because it was a library at one time, we constantly are hearing books dropped on the second floor. We go up and look mm-hmm. around, nothing is around. And we had really kind of a funny story because we have a small gift shop, and the name of the town is called Beaver Dam, Wisconsin. Mm-hmm. And one of our non-believers, who was actually our treasurer, he sold a stuffed beaver, and it's a plush toy, and he put one on the shelf, and all of a sudden he felt something hit him in the back, and he looked down, and there was a beaver on the floor. And he mm-hmm. thought, well, maybe it just fell off the shelf. But we actually did kind of a Mythbusters and tried to recreate the beaver flying off the shelf and hitting him in the back, and we could not do it. So we're blaming on paranormal activity. But one last thing I want to say is I believe in paranormal mentoring. And what I mean by that is I've worked at a lot of different museums and have done restoration work on it. And we have a famous museum in Wisconsin called Ten Chimneys. It's near Milwaukee, and it was a summer residence of famous actors Alfred Lunt and Lynn Fontanne, and they actually have a theater named after them in New York City. Mm-hmm. And I did a lot of work for them. And here's the story. And it's going to be my last story real quick. And I was doing some work, took some outdoor furniture home and was painting it, and just couldn't just painting a decorative edge on it. And I was also repairing a trunk that belonged to Alfred, and he used it to travel all over the world with this trunk with all of his costumes and makeup mm-hmm. and that kind of thing. And I was just having a really hard time putting on these this paint and then wiping it off. And I was having a hard time just perfecting my pattern that was similar to what he had. I backed up, mm-hmm. bumped into his case. All of a sudden, I was right back painting, perfect marks and perfect painting. And so I was, that's what I call my paranormal mentoring. I've had a number of different occasions because of all the different museums I worked at. So I'm a true believer.
5: Well, thank you for sharing that, Patrick. I really appreciate it. And yeah, thank you for the emails. I remember you just had your big gathering not that long ago, a couple of weeks ago. So happy to hear that, the festivals. So we'll have to keep an eye out for that for next year. Let's go back to the wild card line. And Alex is in California. Alex, you're on Coast to Coast AM. Go ahead. Oh, Alex is not there. How about Roberta in Tucson, Arizona? Is Roberta, welcome to Coast AM. Go ahead.
9: Thank you. I was going to tell a true story. This gal was blind, and she got a chance to take a trip, and she's struggling real hard to get on the plane with her guide dog, her cane, and her luggage, and the pilot sees her. So he went over and took her luggage and put it up in the bin and helped her get seated, comfortable, and he said, may I take your dog for a walk? She said, sure. So here's this pilot getting off the plane with the seeing eye dog. And this guy comes walking towards the plane. He says, oh, no, I'm not getting on that plane. Not with a blind pilot.
5: That's perfect. I love it. Thank you. Thank you very much for the
9: on that plane. Not with a blind pilot.

0: I got very lucky. Hey, thanks a lot. I heard you're talking about your grandma's haunted house and stuff. I had my own grandma. I was actually living there a long time ago, about 30 years ago, when she was alive, you know, and when she was in nursing home and stuff, so I was watching the house. Anyway, I had my girlfriend, and I woke up in the morning, and I heard the toilet flush, because I heard you talking about your grandma's, like sounds, you know.
1: Sure.
0: Like from the ghost. Yeah. So anyway, at that time, my cousin lived upstairs, Emmy, and she was supposed to go to Kent State to see her boyfriend her weekend, right? So I thought, wait a minute, is she still here, you know? And I looked outside to see if her car's there. It was not there. And all of a sudden, I heard my name, hey, Dave, and it was not Kimmy. And my girlfriend says, that don't sound like Kimmy. I said, no, it don't, does it? You know, so it was a true ghost voice, you know. And
2: wow.
0: At the same time, when I was 9 years old, my sister was 5 years old, and my grandpa was working, and I heard people walking in the attic, you know. And I go, wait a minute, that can't be grandpa, because he's working. My sister says, ask grandma if there's any ghosts here. And she said, well, I asked my grandma, and she had a cigarette back then, you know. And she said, you didn't want to answer the question at all, you know. I said, she goes, yeah, but they won't hurt you.
1: So you're saying there was multiple people that heard this. It wasn't just you. Other people heard this too.
0: Right. My girlfriend, like when I was 25 years old, and when I was 9 years old, my sister was only 5 years old, and we heard going up the attic, you know, someone walking up there in broad daylight too, you know. And not only that, when my other friend was over there, and I went to the grocery store to get some beer. We're watching a football game. He goes, Dave, is there somebody else living here? I hear all kinds of furniture moving around. I said, nah, that's just a typical ghost walking around.
1: You know, no big deal to them, you know, when they get used to it.
0: So, I got all kinds of witnesses, you know.
1: That's good to have. You can share that experience. And you can talk about it.
0: There's another story, too. There was a guy, you know, I was with my lady friend, right? And, you know, I thought her dad was staring at us or something. He says, no, my dad hadn't been able to walk up these stairs for several years. I go, well, who is that? He goes, it's a ghost. I go, what? I said, what do you want? I'm staring at the guy with a cane, you know. He just disappeared like ice cubes. And I put my shorts on because, you know, it's naked at the time. And I ran down the stairs, and I seen her dad snoring on the couch, you know. So I all kinds of witnesses, you know. I'm not the only one that saw it, so, you know.
1: And well, there you go.
0: Like too, a lot of times, you know. So just like you're talking about your grandma's house is a ghost haunted and stuff. Me too. You're not the only one.
1: Yeah, we hear it. Well, thank you, Davey. Appreciate it. I think I was more speaking generally. I don't feel like my grandma's house was haunted, but I feel like whenever you go, when you're a kid, to your grandparents' house, and, you know, you're laying on the couch sleeping, there may or may not be some plastic covering on that couch. So every time you make a move, you hear a little bit of the crinkling, and then as soon as the top of the hour hits, you hear the dong, dong, dong, dong, and everything's weird, and maybe you got to get up and go to the bathroom or get some water, and you look, and there's always something out of the corner of your eye, a shadow. It never crossed my mind it may be haunted. I just thought that was common occurrences that happen at grandma's houses. All right, this was a fantastic show. I really enjoyed it. I'll be back again tomorrow night. If you want to email me, Ryan Recker at coasttocoastam.com is how you do it. So many different people to thank. Let's start with Dan Galante, Donna Walker, Tom Danheiser, Adam Thompson, Gina Silvetti, Michael Cosio, Sue Trakis, Bill May, Sean Lottesewer, Lex Lonehood, my mentor Phil Tower, and the legends that make this all possible, George Norrie and Art Bell. And you! I'll be back again tomorrow night. Hope to hear from you soon. Have a great night.

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6: Yes, sir.
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8: From ABC News, I'm Dave Packer, searching through the rubble for survivors in Venezuela, where some 50,000 people are still unaccounted for after Wednesday's powerful twin earthquakes. ABC's Victor Oquendo.
9: As the death toll from the devastating earthquakes in Venezuela nears 1,000, remarkable rescues of the most vulnerable are giving fresh hope against all odds. Cruz saving an 18-day-old baby named Juan and his mother. Teams cheering as they carefully brought him down from the debris to be reunited with his father.
8: The U.S. strikes back on Iranian targets.
10: According to Iranian state media, this strike happened just off the coast, or really on the coast, off the Strait of Hormuz, essentially Iran's southern shores. And what U.S. Central Command is saying is that this was a response to an attack on a commercial ship that was transiting the Strait of Hormuz. We know that the Strait of Hormuz has been really the focal point of this war over the past several months.
8: ABC's Christian Cordero. Secretary of State Rubio said an agreement reached Friday between Israel and Lebanon begins to put in place a framework for lasting peace and security. An end to the fighting in Lebanon is a key part of the agreement between the U.S. and Iran. Former senior Pentagon official Mick Mulroy.
11: The problem is Iran's the biggest issue when it comes to regional stability. They fund proxy forces around the Middle East, including Hezbollah. Hezbollah is probably their premier proxy force. They likely have IRGC officers embedded with them right now.
8: Former National Security Advisor John Bolton pleaded guilty to illegally sharing classified material.
12: Maryland U.S. Attorney Kelly Hayes says a hacker believed to be associated with Iran successfully got into Bolton's account.
13: He put our national security at grave risk in violation of the law.
12: As part of the plea deal, prosecutors have agreed not to seek more than a five-year prison sentence. Bolton's sentencing is set for October 28th.
8: ABC Stephen Portnoy, you're listening to ABC News.
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19: Fair & Company of Saks Fifth Avenue has officially emerged from Chapter 11 bankruptcy with a new name. The company will be now known as Exemplar Luxury Group. CEO Jeffrey Van Romdenek says that they're now ready for the next chapter after several tumultuous years. A gas leak led to a house explosion that damaged at least 36 homes in Twinsburg Township, Ohio. That's located between Cleveland and Akron. Fire Chief Earl Wilson says, amazingly, only two people suffered minor injuries.
20: There's damage not just controlled to this neighborhood, but on a street on either side, and sometimes two streets over.
19: Officials say the gas leak was likely caused by a contractor drilling. A happy ending to the story of Gracie the missing giraffe.
21: Gracie the giraffe has been found safe and healthy, Texas authorities now say. Cedar Hollow Ranch had been searching for the animal since Monday, with her owner even offering a $5,000 reward for information that led to her safe return. But the manager of the ranch, Vic Jones, was able to locate Gracie by helicopter about 4 miles south of the ranch in Texas Hill Country. Gracie is a reticulated giraffe, known for its rectangular spots, and is estimated to be about 4 years old. Mike Dubusky, ABC News.
19: Serena Williams has been drawn to play 20-year-old Maya Joint of Australia in the first round at Wimbledon for her first singles match in nearly 4 years. I'm Dave Packer, ABC News.
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25: It's the weekend. Nobody's going nuclear yet. We start here. The U.S. says Iran is ready to allow nuclear inspectors, but nobody else seems to have gotten the memo.
26: We know what they agreed to. I don't know why they have to say the things they say.
25: Meanwhile, the Pentagon's requesting billions for a war that's supposed to be ending. President Trump threatens to torpedo a landmark housing bill if Congress doesn't pass his legislation first.
27: It basically devolved into a shouting match between President Trump and one Republican senator.
25: Practically dared Republicans to stare him down on this. Well, one did. The dramatic scenes at the Capitol. And UK Prime Minister Keir Starmer resigns.
28: And I accept that answer with good grace.
25: The revolving door of leaders hasn't stopped, so what should we expect from his replacement? From ABC News, this is Start Here Weekend. I'm Brad Milkey. Often, when you think of a president signing something like a law or a peace treaty, all the heavy lifting has been done by underlings ahead of time. Lawmakers hash out the details, diplomats go over the exacting language, and then the top dogs sign the thing. That is not necessarily what has happened with this memorandum of understanding between the U.S. and Iran. In this case, President Trump and the leadership in Iran signed a 14-paragraph outline of promises about opening the Strait of Hormuz, about nuclear stockpiles, without the exact specifications on how all that would work. That's what last weekend's technical negotiations were about, a way to hammer out some key issues as the ceasefire goes into effect.
0: Can we turn over a new leaf? Can we change relations in the Middle East?
25: Vice President J.D. Vance was there, Iranian negotiators were there, along with the Qataris, the Pakistanis, the Swiss.
1: A day which is going to promote peace and prosperity.
25: And while there were threats by the Iranians to pack up and leave, to close the Strait of Hormuz, on Monday, Vance announced that progress had been made, specifically when it came to Iran's nuclear weapons.
2: We laid a very good foundation for a successful final deal.
25: But what does progress look like here? What specifics can these countries agree to? And does any of that look like progress when you compare it to what this region already looked like before this war began? Let's go to ABC senior Pentagon reporter Louis Martinez, who's been tracking all the latest developments. Louis, on Tuesday, we were told there was going to be, you know, some nuclear concessions, like nuclear inspectors going into Iran. What are we being told now?
3: Brad, it's been very confusing. And what you have is a president who insists that, yes, there will be IAEA inspectors visiting the nuclear locations inside of Iran.
4: They're wrong. They know they're wrong. They told us inside, and we have it down 100% inspections.
3: You have the Secretary of State, Marco Rubio, traveling in the region, who says the same thing.
26: We know what they agreed to. I don't know why they have to say the things they say.
3: And what you have is a tough line from the president who says, well, if I didn't know that, I would have canceled the deal. But what is the IAEA saying? They say they are not aware of any pending visits. They say that there might be some consultations, but that they have nothing on the table. Meanwhile, you have Iran saying that, no, we are not allowing any inspectors to visit those locations, and we don't know what the United States is talking about.
25: That's the thing, is we've often been told in this conflict, like, we've got an agreement, but you don't necessarily see the language immediately. You certainly don't see the language, like, with the Iranian leader's signature next to it. So you're like, okay, what exactly did they agree to? How do you hold them to that? In the meantime, from a military standpoint, are we done here? Like, we've cleared out of the area near the Strait of Hormuz, right? So has the U.S. military effectively packed it up, regardless of what happens next?
3: No, not at all, Brad. The United States military remains fully postured. That's the Pentagon's language. And it means, yes, every ship is still there. All the aircraft are still there. All the ground troops that were in the region providing support, logistics, they're still there. Nothing has changed. And part of that is because, as we heard from President Trump, if he feels that at some point the Iranians are not going through with good negotiations, he always keeps open that threat that all cards are on the table and that he could restart potential military operations against Iran. So what you have seen over the last couple of days is a very marked increase in the number of ships that are flowing in and out of the Strait of Hormuz, much more than what we saw in the initial days right after this deal was announced, but still much lower than it had been before. At any point, you still have an aircraft carrier. You still have maybe about 20 ships or so that were enforcing that blockade.
25: Wow.
3: You also have all of these aircraft and surveillance aircraft are providing assistance to the blockade. And yeah, they're all still in place and nothing's going to move until we actually see some kind of conclusion to this.
25: How much more will this cost Americans? Like, what if we're going to keep all these ships out in the region and be ready with our hand on the trigger? What does that mean for taxpayers?
3: Well, the cash register continues to ring, Brad, because while all those ships and aircraft and troops remain in the region, yes, you're starting to accrue additional operation and maintenance costs. What we've heard from the Pentagon officially is that so far, what has been spent on the operation is about $29 billion. But that's a limited viewpoint of exactly what the operation entails. They're talking about replacing all the thousands of missiles, all the thousands of bombs that have been used, about some of the damage to some of the aircraft. But what they're not counting is the damage that was suffered by some of the U.S. military bases in the region, with the excuse being that no decision has been made yet whether they're actually going to rebuild these bases in those countries, that ultimately decisions have to be made. So there's an estimate of about $29 billion, but what we have is the reporting that the Pentagon is requested from OMB, that's the Office of Management and Budget, $80 billion. And so that is
25: really
3: much larger than the $29 billion.
25: Wait, $80 billion? We keep talking about how Iran is going to make out with hundreds of billions of dollars, and the Trump administration saying, don't worry, Americans won't pay that. It's definitely American taxpayers that would pay that $80 billion, right?
3: That would definitely be coming from taxpayers because this is going to be appropriated by Congress. There's been significant pushback, as we heard maybe weeks ago, maybe months ago, when the figure maybe $200 billion, maybe $100 billion was being thrown out there. But it's not just the cost of the military operations, Brad, because there's a scenario that's taking place here within the U.S. military right now. The Army right now is suffering with between $4 and $6 billion shortfall in the funds that they'd already see from this year. Why is that? That's because they didn't foresee that there would be thousands of National Guardsmen here inside of the nation's capital, that there would be thousands of active duty troops that would be sent to the southwest border, or that there would be other deployments going on around the world during this first year of the Trump administration. And so what are they doing? They don't have any money to spend, so they're cutting back on what they can do, which is flight training, which is on travel costs, which is on education costs, continuing education for their officers and their enlisted personnel. All of that normally happens, and so they're just trimming significant amounts of money from those budgets so they could continue to fund what they have so far. And so this $80 billion supplemental will include the cost of the war, but it'll also make up some of the shortfall that we're seeing, not just in the Army, but the Navy and the other services, because we've also heard from the Navy's top admiral that sometime in July, they're going to have to significantly cut their training costs and operations as well.
25: Luis Martinez, thank you so much.
3: Thanks, Brad.
25: Next up on Start Here Weekend, the president halts the signing of a popular piece of legislation. We'll explain why after the break.
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3: This week, the House passed a landmark bill meant to address the housing affordability crisis. This bill was meant to make it easier to increase the housing supply by speeding up construction and getting rid of red tape and cracking down on large finance firms from buying up tranches of homes. This was one of the few bills out there in the Trump era with broad bipartisan support. The Senate had already signed off on this. President Trump himself had signaled he was on board. But then on Wednesday, all of a sudden, Trump changed his mind.
4: In the housing bill that you didn't sign today,
5: no, I said I'm not signing the housing bill. I want to see what happens. We said, look, the housing bill is housing. I made billions of dollars with housing. I know housing better than anybody, maybe anywhere.
3: It wasn't so much that he was suddenly against this bill. Rather, he said he was refusing to sign it because he wanted lawmakers to include another provision, a different one, his controversial election proposal that has already failed in Congress multiple times. By the end of the day, Trump was on the Hill himself, loudly arguing with fellow Republicans. Let's take it to the Hill right now. ABC senior political correspondent Rachel Scott is with us. Rachel, I'm so confused because this seemed like a done deal. Almost everyone was on board. What happened?
6: Yeah, Brad, I mean, talk about something that both Democrats, Republicans, and the White House agree on, and that was this landmark legislation. It was being hailed as one of the most transformative pieces of housing legislation in decades. Even the Trump administration was touting this bill. They were all excited for the president to sign it. So, Brad, here we were in the Capitol, fully anticipating this ceremony. I mean, the stage was quite literally set. There was a podium in place, there were dozens of chairs, even a desk ready for the president to sign this bill into law. And then suddenly the president fires off a social media post saying he's not going to be signing this bipartisan legislation that his own administration has been praising for days. And the reason why, Brad? Well, the president says he wants Congress to first pass his own top priority, and that's the Save America Act.
3: Wait, but Rachel, what does the Save America Act have to do with anything? Because like you said, this housing bill, there was going to be a bipartisan win. You'd think if there were voters out there thinking, man, Republicans promised they would improve my finances. It hasn't happened yet. This is a chance to do it. Slam dunk. The Save America Act is like the opposite of bipartisan. It's extremely controversial, right?
6: Oh, yeah. And not to mention that affordability is top of mind for Republicans and Democrats, and we're in a midterm election year.
3: Right.
6: So the Save America Act, I mean, this is deeply divisive here on Capitol Hill, and Republicans have tried to get this through before. This is a bill that requires voter ID, tough new voting restrictions. It's the cornerstone of part of the president's agenda. He wants this to get passed.
7: He has expressed the priority and the preference of the Save America Act. We share that. We passed it three times in the House.
6: And Republicans have kind of thrown up their hands here, saying we keep trying and it's not going anywhere right now. So they're trying to move on to other legislation, but the president is using it as leverage again and again and demanding that Republicans get this across the finish line.
3: Stop trying to make fetch happen, Mr. President. It sounds like

0: what they're trying to say. But then, so President Trump, what was weird about the scheduling here was he was also already scheduled to meet with congressional Republicans, like a sort of a rah-rah meeting behind closed doors. That still happened, and yet we heard it got heated, and it wasn't just because of that bill, right? So what was it?
1: Oof. Yeah, Brad, I was getting texts from sources inside of the room that in real time were describing this as very intense. One source telling me that it basically devolved into a shouting match between President Trump and one Republican senator. And Brad, there was a lot of buildup ahead of this meeting, right? So not only did you have that housing bill, but also just one day earlier, four Republican senators broke ranks. They voted with Democrats to limit the president's war powers as it relates to Iran. This would require the president to get congressional approval before any further military action. Well, as you can imagine, President Trump was not happy about that. And he made it known when he was in this closed-door meeting with Republicans. But then things got really heated, and that's when Senator Bill Cassidy of Louisiana confronted President Trump about the war in Iran.
2: He asked, why would anybody vote for the War Powers Act? As he continued, I said, is that a rhetorical question, or would you like to really know? He said, I'd like to know.
1: Brad, this happened as the president was lashing out at those Republicans who had voted to support that measure. Well, Cassidy fired right back.
2: I stood and said, you have not told the American people what's going on. It was supposed to last 4 weeks. It's lasted 4 months.
1: After this meeting, I caught up with Senator Cassidy, and he straight up admitted that he lost his temper. Inside of the room, sources tell me that it got so intense that at one point, the president called Bill Cassidy a lunatic.
0: Wow.
1: This is a member of his own party. Remember that. And then Senate Majority Leader John Thune, the Republican leader, the top Republican in the Senate, had to step in to try to de-escalate the situation. Other senators were also intervening, hoping that Cassidy and Trump would stop this ongoing back and forth. Eventually, Cassidy sat down, and I asked him here on Capitol Hill if he had any regrets, given all the things that were said. He said he will not be bullied into silence.
0: Yeah, these guys have had political beef with each other. They also don't have to worry about elections in the future since Trump contributed to Cassidy's primary loss. So you got all these other senators like, well, we care how the public sees us right now. Like, we have a vested interest in this. Nevertheless, Cassidy did say after all this, he got a briefing at the White House to address his concerns about the Iran war and has now even switched his vote on Iran war power. So I guess all's well that ends well, except for perhaps this housing bill. Rachel Scott there at the Capitol. Thank you.
1: Thanks, Brad.
0: This past Tuesday night, we got results from primaries in several states. Usually, we're focused on the most powerful offices, right? The governorships, the Senate races, maybe a House race if it involves a big surprise. But perhaps the most interesting political story of the week was unfolding within the confines of New York City. Mayor Zohran Mamdani was not even on the ballot, but he really emerged as the winner of this election because in the face of more senior Democratic stalwarts, he had backed several upstart candidates, most of whom proudly identified as Democratic Socialists, and all of them won. Now, if you don't live in one of these deep blue congressional districts and you're not voting in these local races way down the ballot, who cares, right? But this is the thing. There was already a fiery argument among Democrats about what it will take to win elections this fall or a couple years from now. This dumped gasoline on that conversation. So with that, let's go to Rick Klein. He's ABC's Washington bureau chief, but more importantly, he's a New York boy. He's from Long Island. So Rick, walk me through these results. Where were the biggest statements made?
3: Well, let's start with Mayor Mamdani himself. People are calling him the king of New York. He certainly is a kingmaker. He took a bold stance, which is to take on the Democratic establishment. He's only 6 months into this new job. That surprised a lot of people. He was able to do that in the first place. And rather than say, okay, I'm going to work with the Washington folks, including Chuck Schumer and Hakeem Jeffries, the Democratic leaders in the House and Senate, who happen to be New Yorkers themselves, he said, you know what? I'm going to run a slate of candidates, people who are, for the most part, are political outsiders, some of them first-time candidates, people like Claire Valdez, who's actually a state lawmaker, but she is someone that associates with the Democratic Socialists of America.
4: My name is Claire Valdez. I'm an assembly member. I'm a union organizer. I'm a Democratic Socialist.
3: Brad Lander, a former comptroller, the most controversial of the group, Dara Marielisa Avila Chevalier. Now, she is a first-time candidate, never run before, a Democratic socialist. She was involved in some of the Columbia protests, and she had harsh words for not just Republicans, but lots of Democrats. She said really bad things. She even called Joe Biden a rapist at one point. I mean, this was someone that had her history really scrutinized, and there was every reason to think that, you know, despite whatever you think about Mamdani, hey, look, the voters in New York, they tend to like their establishment people. But he went 3 for 3, and it means it's a flexive muscle for him. I think it's a signal about where the Democratic Party and in more liberal aspects of the Democratic Party is right now. And it means that Mamdani is going to get a bunch more friends and allies and like-minded folks in all likelihood in Washington.
5: Yeah, and they were taking down these names that like are well-known, at least within New York, right? But like borough presidents and incumbent congressional members. But then, Rick, part of me thinks, okay, fine. Like, so Democratic Socialists won in New York City. Big whoop. What does that have to do with Saginaw County, Michigan, or Easton, Pennsylvania? What is the significance nationally for you?
3: Yeah, it's a terrific question. And yes, you're right. Two out of the three of those brought down incumbents, entrenched incumbents in those cases. But I was reminded about what happened in 2018, which is 8 years ago now, a long time ago, which is Alexandria Ocasio-Cortez similarly shocked the political universe by defeating a member of leadership on the Democratic side, Joe Crowley, in a Democratic primary. And at the time, everyone thought, wow, look at this storm that's building. Well, here we are 8 years later, and the Democratic Party did not nominate a Democratic Socialist in 2020. They went with Joe Biden, the ultimate moderate centrist. And then we lived through another term of Trump. And at the end of all of this, you could still fit the self-described Democratic Socialists in Congress in a mid-sized SUV. Now, right. What's going to happen now? They may have to upgrade to a minivan. We're not talking about a tidal wave. We're not talking about a sea change of representation. These are still smaller pockets of the party. And we've seen other primaries in places like Iowa, in places like North Carolina, in places like Texas, where there were more left-leaning progressive candidates out there and voters didn't necessarily go in that direction. The problem for Democrats potentially is you do get defined by the extreme.
6: I think the voters sent a message to Republicans in New York's 17th congressional district.
3: Brad, our own Jay O'Brien caught up with Jeffries in the halls of Congress and asked him what it would mean for him as he pursues his efforts to become House Speaker.
7: They rejected your candidate, sir. Is that a message to you?
6: No, I'm going to continue to stand up for every single House Democrat, every single one.
3: Do you become the party of the far left, of the Democratic Socialists, of Mamdani and AOC and Chevalier? Or do you say, look, we're just different in different parts of the state? The Republicans are certainly going to want to make it look like there are 200 Democratic Socialists in Congress, even though there's probably going to be about 5.
5: Okay, and we're up against a break right now. But when we come back, we'll talk more about what these results could mean as we head toward the midterms. That's after the break.
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8: Welcome back to Start Here Weekend from ABC News. I'm Brad Milkey. Before the break, we'll be talking with ABC's Rick Klein about these primary results out of New York this week and what they could signal on a broader, more national scale. Rick, it sounds like you're saying, like, you've had years now of leftist voters being like, where did it get us playing safe? Like, how has being more centrist helped us win? Like, certainly didn't work in 2024, right? So you're thinking, like, this Mamdani slate of candidates could galvanize the far left?
9: I think that's the clear message, is that going safe and, you know, just finding the playbook that has worked for decades in the past for Democrats does not seem to work with the most engaged members of the party, the people that vote in Democratic primaries or Republican primaries, for that matter. This is, a lot of ways, a mirror image of what we've seen in Republican politics. First, the Tea Party, and then the MAGA movement, insisting on some kind of ideological purity, a loyalty to certain issues or certain people. And that has changed the nature of the Republican Party. It feels like a similar reckoning is happening inside the Democratic Party. And it is driven by that real frustration by the status quo. We don't want this candidate shoved down our throat. We don't care that this person's been in Congress a bunch of times or famous on cable, or in another case in New York, we don't care if it's John F. Kennedy's grandson running. People are saying, look, if socialism means standing up for the working class and making things more affordable, then sign me up. And that's been the appeal of the Democratic Socialists of America, who had a very big week in New York, as they have in other places over the last couple of years.
8: Yeah, I was even thinking about the news of the Labour Party the other day in the UK, where Keir Starmer, he was seen as like the safe guy. And yet you got a lot of people who were like, well, we don't want him. And now he's having to step down because at least members of the far left would say, like, that doesn't get you any extra points. Like, people aren't valuing safe centrist stuff right now. They're valuing bold policies. We'll see if that's true. Rick Klein in D.C., thank you.
9: Hey, thanks, Brad.
8: We had heard it for months that the UK's Prime Minister, Keir Starmer, was fighting for his political life. Well, this past weekend, it started to appear inevitable that he would resign, not least because President Trump himself made a social media post predicting he would. Then, on Monday morning, it was over.
10: I will resign as leader of the Labour Party.
8: Starmer announced he's leaving his post. The left-of-center Labour Party, which had just regained power after more than a decade of Conservative leadership, they're once again unclear about their direction. But there's not too much time to think about any of that because, oh yeah, a new prime minister's got to get sworn in. So let's take you to London. ABC's chief international correspondent James Longman is with us. James, I trust no one more than you to break this down because I feel like you have been living and breathing this for months. This is your Super Bowl. Can you just explain to us in layman's terms, why did Keir Starmer have to go?
11: I mean, first of all, Brad, Britain was just completely manic. At one point, there were two news helicopters tracking the train of the soon-to-be new prime minister coming down from the north of England. I mean, in real time, I kind of looked at the TV. I was like, why are we watching this train traveling through the British countryside? And to top it off, it was delayed, which is the most British thing ever. I mean, it just underscored broken Britain.
8: It's like the OJ chase, but for a broken down train with a prime minister inside.
11: It was like the least exciting kind of anti-chase. But anyway, we saw this new man come to London. He may well become the new prime minister, but let's just rewind just slightly. Keir Starmer, been prime minister for 2 years and has been facing a lot of pressure recently because he's basically widely seen to have failed as prime minister. The Labour Party won a huge majority under him just 2 years ago. And since then, he's had U-turn after U-turn.
10: The question my party is asking now is whether I am best placed to lead us into the next general election.
11: Basically, there are two big things wrong with Keir Starmer. The first, his personality, I'm sorry to say, just hasn't gelled with the British people, even in the speech he made outside Downing Street.
10: I have heard the answer of my parliamentary party to that question. And I accept that answer with good grace.
11: And it was all pre-prepared. He was reading off these comments and there was no emotion until right at the end when he spoke about his family, to be fair. But this is the thing, there was no human connection and no direction with the government. You know, this country is widely perceived to be, you know, social services are broken. People don't feel like there's opportunity. There's a huge cost of living crisis. And the Labour Party, for most people in this country, is not a party that has any of the answers.
12: I just wasn't happy with some of the things he was doing. So hopefully we can have a bit of a change now going forward.
13: His party's not behind him. So if I was in position, yes, I would probably resign as well.
11: And in the end, he was no match for the popularity of the man who is now described as the King of the North, Andy Burnham, who is plain speaking, normal, and likely his replacement as Prime Minister.
8: Yeah, let's talk about how this works now. So Keir Starmer leaves, and then his party just gets to select a new leader until there's an actual election. What's going to happen here?
11: Well, basically, under the rules of the Labour Party, Keir Starmer could have fought to stay. The thing that changed was this special election that happened in the north of the country, the Makerfield election in this district, which brought Andy Burnham back to Parliament. He used to be a lawmaker in Parliament. He left to become mayor of Manchester. And then basically he chose to come back to Parliament in order to challenge Keir Starmer for the leadership.
14: And it's been very kind of sad for me today to leave Greater Manchester.
11: The thing that changed is that his majority in that election was so big, he completely wiped the floor with every single other party.
8: Oh, so it's like he's back, baby. Like this guy he's back and he's ready to take over.
11: And you will not, Keir Starmer, be able to beat him. So right. Keir Starmer saw the writing on the wall and he has said that he's not going to fight.
10: I will also give my successor my full and unequivocal support.
11: And instead, he's going to allow there to be a contest. He will remain a kind of caretaker prime minister. And Labour MPs, Labour lawmakers will each come forward in a contest. And now we know that there's not even going to be a contest among other Labour MPs. Wow. That they've all just decided that Andy Burnham is their man. Such is the level of his popularity. So we are essentially going to have the coronation of a new prime minister because it doesn't look like there's going to be a fight inside the Labour Party. And in a few weeks' time, mid-July, it looks like, he will just become prime minister.
8: Wait, so who is this guy then? Because, great, he is the most popular of all the Labour leaders.
15: Well, that doesn't mean much at this point. It's, I think you were telling me that Britain's had 7 prime ministers in the last 10 years. Like, they always think of the other European countries and of America as chaotic. This seems very chaotic. People seem very dissatisfied. What does Andy Burnham bring to the table for these voters?
11: Andy Burnham is, his whole kind of persona is this kind of plain speaking, normal man of the people. He's called Andy Burnham. So the sort of people are saying, are you feeling the burn? It's all about the vibes.
15: Oh, Bernie Sanders-esque. Okay.
11: Well, yeah, a little bit. Yeah. So he, and actually his politics probably not dissimilar. I mean, on, you know, if you were to put Andy Burnham's politics on the US spectrum, he's probably somewhere left of Cuba, as far as you're all concerned. But, you know, basically, this is a man who has who's cast himself as someone who just gets stuff done, and he's a man of the people.
14: The people have been brilliant to me over the last few years. I've loved every minute of the role. I hope I leave Manchester in a better place.
11: And he's from the north of England, you know, the whole thing here. I suppose it's a little bit like, let's say, Jimmy Carter or something, coming from a place where people don't choose their national leaders, and yet this is the guy that's made it to the top. The thing is, in this country at the moment, the big, big threat to left-wing politics is not from the Conservatives, the kind of traditional centre-right party. It is from Reform, the extreme right party led by Nigel Farage, Donald Trump's great friend. And in that special election that was had just a few days ago, Andy Burnham beat out Reform in such a way that showed the Labour Party that if they are going to beat Reform, Andy Burnham is the only hope they have. And that is why they have all decided we've just got to get behind this guy. Look, he's very good at the PR, but has he really been tested? He has almost no international experience. We don't really know what he thinks about Ukraine, what he thinks about Gaza, what he thinks about Donald Trump, the person he's going to have to do business with. And, you know, we're just waiting to find out.
15: Okay, and we are coming up on our final break right now. But when we come back, we'll talk more about Keir Starmer's replacement and a key issue hanging over him. That's after the break.
16: 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George Noory overnight, 1 till 5 on WKBK.
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25: Welcome back to Start Here Weekend from ABC News. I'm Brad Milkey. Before the break, we'll be talking with ABC's James Longman about Andy Burnham. That's the new replacement for Keir Starmer as prime minister, where he stands on key issues. James, there's one issue in particular that it sounds like people will be paying close attention to.
11: The huge issue that's hanging over all this is Brexit. The vote that Britain's made to leave the European Union, and all the issues back then around cost of living, around broken services, around earning power, around immigration, all of those things Brexit was meant to fix. And 10 years on, it hasn't. And in some ways, for a lot of people, Brexit just made those things worse. So what is Andy Burnham going to do? Is he going to advocate for trying to return to the European Union? Can that even happen? Would it be popular? Are we going to reopen the wounds of Brexit, which got pretty dark for a time? So look, campaigning is one thing. Feeling the burn is one thing. Being the King of the North is one thing. But can you govern? Can you fix these problems? Is it enough to change the guy at the top? Is there something intrinsically wrong about how this country works? And can Andy Burnham actually fix it? Well, that remains to be seen.
25: Really, really interesting to see this playing out in Britain right now. James Longman in London, thank you.
11: Thanks, Brad.
25: It's one of the most incredible things about humans, our ability to adapt. But I do not like it when other species do it.
26: Jeez, oh God, there's nothing in there.
25: This is me on my Brooklyn sidewalk, nervously examining one of the many rodent bait stations on my block. They're big, they're black, and they've got these rat-sized holes in them with little pellets of poison inside. Well, recently, researchers from Rutgers examined rats and mice from New York, New Jersey, and Philadelphia and made a disturbing discovery. This poison is not working as quickly on the mice as it used to. You remember learning about Darwin, right? Survival of the fittest. With every generation of any animal, some have slight gene mutations. But if those gene mutations help them survive, they're more likely to produce offspring with those same mutations. Eventually, they become the norm. Jinjia Yu from Rutgers told our Philadelphia ABC station WPVI that these mice have gradually grown more resistant to our poisons.
27: They show a much higher mutation frequency than we thought before.
25: Now, in some ways, this study is a confirmation of what exterminators have been saying for years.
28: It used to work right away, but what's happening is it's starting to take longer for the application to work. That's what we've been noticing.
25: Terrell Williams runs a pest control company in Philadelphia. And you might be saying to yourself, okay, make a stronger poison, right? Well, new poisons take years to develop. Not only do you have to test them on mice, but you have to weigh them against risks to other animals who might pick them up. The best course of action, of course, is to prevent mice from getting into your house in the first place. Williams says he's borne witness to another finding from this study that We're not seeing these genetic mutations in rats necessarily, but it does seem they're quickly learning to navigate traps.
28: They're getting smarter by the day. They're just ignoring the traps and going over them.
25: That's right. They're somehow passing this knowledge about traps to each other. So just to recap, mice are mutating, rats are getting smarter, and humans seem to be equal parts. And one last thing. When I think of a music legend, I might picture a singer, a band, an instrumentalist, maybe even a songwriter. But this week, when we learned

0: executive, but he was among the most prolific who ever lived.
1: So Clive Davis was trained as a lawyer, and one of his clients was a division of Columbia Records. So eventually, Columbia Records offered him a job. That was in 1960. By 1967, this lawyer, who had no background in music, was the head of Columbia Records.
0: He was not a songwriter or a producer, so much as a hit maker. At a label known for being a bit stodgy, he routinely discovered stars early and didn't rest until they went platinum.
1: Columbia was successful, but they didn't really have any rock acts. They were like, they weren't cool. They weren't hip. And that's what Clive did. He signed Janis Joplin's group Big Brother and the Holding Company. He went on to sign Bruce Springsteen. Now she was blinded by the light. Signed Bruce Springsteen when he was 22 years old.
2: Now, was he a big star at this point?
3: Oh, no, he was a total unknown.
2: A kid from New Jersey.
0: He worked across genres, whether it was folk acts like Bob Dylan or Simon and Garfunkel.
3: I said to him, you know, this cut could be a single. Well, he was shocked. Can you get the phrase Lay Lady Lay on the radio? Lay Lady Lay. And I said, I think you can.
0: Country stars like Brooks and Dunn and Brad Paisley. And yes, it was this white guy from Brooklyn who went to bat for some of this country's most legendary black artists.
1: One of the main things that he did was that he was always a champion for R&B music in general, and then later for hip hop. He's perhaps best known for signing Whitney Houston when she was just 19 and mentoring her career.
3: She was full of life. She loved music. Music was such a dominating part of her life.
1: And sort of turning her into a superstar, using everything he had at his disposal to make her a star.
3: We loved doing music. I would find the song, we would meet, we'd spend hours together narrowing it down.
1: And he did the same thing with Alicia Keys years later with her debut album. He signed her when she was very young to his record label at the time.
0: As the music industry evolved, so did Davis. In fact, you might remember how American Idol became a sensation. A big reason was because Davis offered to mentor and promote the winners.
1: They needed a record company that was going to agree to release all the records by the winners. And that was Clive. You're talking about Kelly Clarkson, Fantasia Barrino, Carrie Underwood, Clay Aiken, Ruben Studdard.
0: Andrea says one of his most formidable talents in a world always seeking the next big thing was helping artists reinvent their own sound. He shepherded a young B.B. King fan named Carlos Santana to superstardom, and then 30 years later, re-signed Santana, united him with Matchbox 20's Rob Thomas, and helped them make one of the biggest songs of the decade.
1: I am always fascinated by the success of Smooth. That was just an example of how Clive Davis, not only could he identify talent like Bruce Springsteen and sign them the first time around, but later on, when other artists were well into their careers and maybe in a fallow period, he would sign them to whatever label he was at the time, and he would revive their careers.
0: What does it mean, though, to be a hit maker? Davis famously said he had to clash with Clarkson over one of her albums, saying there weren't enough songs with top 10 potential on them. Clarkson disputed his memory of events and eventually moved on to another label. Davis, meanwhile, disputes that artists care about encumbering on their poetry as much as they let on.
1: One thing he told me when I interviewed him in 2013 was that every artist he ever worked with, no matter, even if you thought that they were above it, like Bob Dylan or whatever, every artist wanted a hit.
3: I've never met anyone who puts their heart and soul into their music and does not want a wide audience for that.
0: One part of Davis's own story remained untold for years, but late in life, he came out as bisexual.
1: He told me that he could be attracted to a man just as much as he could be attracted to a woman, and the gender doesn't matter, it was the individual.
0: Clive Davis's life work was about helping others find their voice, harnessing that voice into a message that others would respond to. Across hundreds of musicians and thousands of songs, Davis very much shaped what modern America sounds like. I don't care what records you're judging against, that's a hit. All right, that'll do it for us. Thank you so much for listening to Start Here Weekend from ABC News. Start Here Weekend is produced by Aaron Ferrer, Emily Schutz, Kelly Therese, Jen Newman, and Anthony Ali. Ariel Chester is our social media producer. Josh

0: 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I'm our Managing Editor. Thanks to John Newman, Tara Gimbel, Eamon McNiff, and Katie Dendoss. 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I'm Brad Milkey. 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
9: You just told me to cross the runway, sir.
10: No, we said American 461.
6: A close call at Newark Airport is being investigated. Happened yesterday. A United pilot called the control tower, warning as they were landing that the jetliner almost hit a drone. Another pilot reported seeing the small drone a couple of thousand feet in the air. The plane landed safely and there were no injuries. An update on U.S. assistance for Venezuela after rare back-to-back deadly earthquakes.
11: The U.S. government launching three urban search and rescue teams, including one from Fairfax, Virginia, to join the mission. The British military sending 250 firefighters and six dogs trained to find survivors. Aid agencies consider the first 48 to 72 hours critical for rescuing people alive, although that increases if they have access to food and water. Michelle Franzen, ABC News, New York.
6: The British military says a tanker was struck by something, a missile or a drone, in the Strait of Hormuz as Iran and the U.S. launch attacks in the region. Bahrain says that Iran launched a drone attack today. The island kingdom is the home to the U.S. Navy's Fifth Fleet. Iran says it's targeting American military installations to retaliate for overnight airstrikes. The U.S. has announced a framework agreement that Lebanese officials say will help restore their sovereignty and territorial integrity. Ambassador Yechiel Leiter, the Israeli ambassador to the U.S. in Washington.
12: This will be a staged and performance-based move forward. To the degree that the Lebanese army performs in dismantling and disarming Hezbollah.
6: Ambassador says Israel will not allow Iran to destroy Israel. You're listening to ABC News.
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2: Extreme childhood obesity is being cited in the case against Michigan parents arrested this week on second-degree murder charges. Genesee County Prosecutor David Layton says the mother and father paid for veterinary services for the family dog the day their son died.
3: I can't think of what else this is other than extraordinary, terrible neglect. And to me, that's willful and wanton misconduct, which is second-degree murder.
2: The 7-year-old weighed 250 pounds at death. Not one, but two tropical storms are expected today to cause flooding in the Tokyo region. They're already causing floods in western Japan and are forecast to move toward the capital. A new push for Major League Baseball salary caps. The league is calling it the biggest issue fans want solved, as too many have little hope for lower-paying teams competing in a World Series. Negotiations are going on. ABC News partner ESPN's Jesse Rogers says the salary cap is opposed by the players' union.
4: This would be a drastic change. It would put them more in line with the other professional sports leagues, the NBA, the NHL, and the NFL. Those all have salary caps and have a limit to how long you can sign for or how much you can sign for.
2: What else is going up nowadays? ABC's Jim Ryan.
5: Cooking out for the 4th of July will likely cost you an extra 4%. The American Farm Bureau Federation says that's how much prices for a typical barbecue have risen this year compared to 2025.
2: Chuck Sievertson, ABC News.
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15: The unraveling of America's food safety net. I'm Mike Gavin, filling in for Gordon Deal, along with Nicole Murray. It's the final weekend of June, and here's what we have for you during today's show.
16: It's been nearly 1 year since SNAP food assistance requirements were tightened across the country. Hear how one state has been coping.
15: Is AI to blame for all company layoffs these days? We'll talk to a tech expert about why this could be the tip of the iceberg.
16: What happened to Las Vegas? We'll have a look at how America's bargain vacation got more expensive.
15: And could you survive a silent retreat with no phones, no tech of any kind, and no human interaction?
17: You are supposed to only focus on the current moment, on what's happening in your body, and you are not, anytime you have a thought enter your brain, you're supposed to notice it and let it pass you by. The idea is that if you cut out all outside stimulation and you cut out anything internally, you are very much in the moment. It's basically the opposite of modern life.
15: Pamela Paul of the Wall Street Journal with more on her experience at a silent retreat later in the hour. The state of Maine has been working for years to battle food insecurity for its most vulnerable citizens. That effort was made more difficult after the Big Beautiful Bill was signed into law nearly 1 year ago. Here to talk about it is Marsha Brown, food and agriculture reporter at Politico. Marsha, start maybe by going back a year or more and talk about how we got to this point.
18: Let's go back to July of 2025. So this is when Republicans were trying to pass, you know, their sort of signature legislation, what President Trump has called the One Big Beautiful Bill Act. And essentially what that bill did was it wrapped together, you know, farm safety net programs, tax cuts, immigration enforcement spending. But to pay for all of that, Republicans wanted to make it budget neutral and they wanted to cut spending. And one of the programs that really grew in federal spending was the Supplemental Nutrition Assistance Program, which is the nation's largest anti-hunger program. It used to be called food stamps. And so Republicans looked to cut that program. They looked to cut spending. And to do that, they looked at eligibility. So they tightened eligibility standards. They applied work reporting requirements to more people. And they also limited how much the actual benefit amount can grow over the next decade.
15: So today, we're almost at the anniversary of the changes to the SNAP benefit. And how has that affected the residents of Maine where you went?
18: Right. So the reason we went to Maine was there are a few different reasons we went to Maine. One of them is that the state set out to end hunger in their state by 2030. It's a small state. They had a motivated state government. They had a really active, you know, nonprofit sector with lots of different groups trying to tackle this issue. And obviously, hunger can't really be isolated on its own. It's you know, part of an effort, an anti-poverty effort. But the state really, you know, tried to do this. And then this bill, you know, not only did it make all these changes to eligibility, but it also is increasing the cost for states. And so you have this small state like Maine, and they're trying to figure out, well, how do we pay for this? Most states have to balance their budgets. And so there's not always much wiggle room to suddenly be paying this big bill that historically the federal government has paid. That's been a partnership between the state and the feds for decades. So now states have to pay, you know, a lot more for the administrative costs for the program. And starting in October 2027, they could also have to start paying for the benefit, some of the benefits themselves.
15: Now, the Trump administration touts these changes to SNAP as a celebration of work, and they're aimed at eliminating fraud. But officials tell you that on the ground, it's often a lot more complex than that. Talk about that, if you would.
18: Yeah, so that's right. The Trump administration has really taken aim at fraud in the SNAP program and in other safety net programs like Medicaid. And they also, you know, in a statement to me, they said, you know, work requirements are not a punishment. People who are able-bodied should get a job or volunteer or participate in a state-endorsed sort of job training program. And what I heard from, you know, advocates and social workers is that a lot of people struggle to meet these work reporting requirements because it's not just go out and get a job. It's go out and get a job and prove to the government that you have that job or that you're meeting those volunteer requirements. And a lot of folks who especially are in low wage jobs, their hours are inconsistent. They maybe struggle to, you know, cobble together multiple jobs to meet that 20 hour a week requirement. And I spoke to a lot of folks who, you know, they had disabilities and maybe they had, but maybe those disabilities didn't qualify to exempt them from the work requirements, but they couldn't really hold a job that was available to them. They couldn't stack grocery shelves. You know, they just, their bodies weren't up to it. And so that's one of the challenges that a lot of social workers talk about is like, you know, finding jobs or volunteer options that people can actually do.
15: Well, we know that Maine's Governor Janet Mills will be leaving office soon. How could that change things for the food security efforts there?
18: That's a great point. So, I mean, like I said earlier, you know, states have to balance their budgets. So a big piece of this is whether states can afford to keep these programs running in the way that they have historically. And right now, the Republican nominee, Bobby Charles in Maine for governor, has said that he wants to eliminate the Maine income tax. So that would really dry up a lot of the revenue that the state has for, you know, these different programs that are helping people access, you know, food aid and housing aid and all of that. And Hannah Pingree is the Democratic nominee, and she would probably take a similar tack to Janet Mills, but a lot of this also depends on what the legislature in the state will do and can do.
15: Thanks, Marsha. Marsha Brown from Politico joining us this weekend. Coming up next, helping Gen Z find their thing.
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0: Ready for the weekend? We're here to get it started. This Weekend with Gordon Deal.
1: Well, we've heard all the bad news for young workers. AI is stealing entry-level jobs. The unemployment rate for recent college grads is higher than the national average. It's enough to make young job seekers sick about their future, and parents worried that they'll never move out. Here with some advice is Alex Hogu, an entrepreneur, writer, and confidence coach. He's written a book called From Hidden to Limitless, The Secret to Reaching Your Highest Potential. Alex, it's a very challenging landscape for young people right now.
2: I mean, they're in a really tough spot right now, but I think there's hope. I think with AI being a topic of discussion right now, you know, a lot of parents as well as students are now concerned that, you know, if AI is going to take over their jobs. I happen to have a different take on this. I feel like if you really stick to your true talents, you know, at the end of the day, that will prevail over, you know, your job being taken away from AI. And secondly, as well, you know, we have to remember that AI has originated from human intelligence. So, you know, we're seeing the trend now, as great as AI is, we're seeing that there are some flaws, and a lot of companies are now reverting back to human intelligence to kind of improve certain things and certain glitches within the system. So I think it's one of those things where I think if students really ask some basic questions, such as, you know, what issues or problems do they, you know, solve naturally without external pressures and expectations? Or do they repeatedly receive like similar compliments or positive feedback on certain qualities, and they focus on those qualities? I think at the end they'll do pretty well.
1: Now, if you feel like you've been banging your head against the wall and maybe need to make a change, one of the things you start by talking about reassessing your career goals. What should we or they be thinking about in that instance?
2: Absolutely. I think, you know, there's nothing wrong with, you know, reassessing your goals, but it has to be aligned with your true talent, or else that career path can be a pretty grueling process, right? So the first step is really to determine if you need to revisit those goals, the strategy perhaps, or even both. So I think once that's determined, you know, creating a plan around those decisions and defining what you want out of a career and a role is the next step.
1: We're speaking with Alex Hogu. He's an entrepreneur, writer, and confidence coach, and the author of From Hidden to Limitless, The Secret to Reaching Your Highest Potential. So you also talk about finding your thing or what it is that you really want to do. How do we do that?
2: Absolutely. I think, you know, it's one of those things where, you know, what does your happiest moments have in common? And I think that's the main thing. So that's a very basic, very cliche kind of a question. But I think a lot of people miss the foundation. This is the foundational question as to where you start in terms of what are your true talents. You know, I mean, granted, sometimes our true talents tend to be a little bit on the easier side than more complicated. I think, you know, those kind of reflective questions evoke some kind of passion that can lead to a desire to explore deeper into career choices based on your natural talents versus looking for outside validation to figure out where to go based on markets. Now, not that being said, it's important to look at the trends, but I think the main thing is really to look within yourself to see if you'll be happy doing something that you'll enjoy versus, you know, taking on a job simply for the sake of, you know, the trends and what's hot right now at the moment. So I think right now, really, I think, especially for Gen Z, they really need to look into, you know, what they really enjoy, who are they, you know, and how to expand on those natural strengths that they have.
1: We know that most people say they would like to be their own boss. It sounds good on the surface. How can younger people decide if it's time to quit their job search and, you know, maybe try and start their own thing?
2: Yeah, absolutely. This is a great question, Mike. So I will say, you know, it can be different things for this one. So I think is the first thing is, do you prefer autonomy over company structures? Now, you know, with even your own company, there's still structure, but you place those structures, right? And I think the second thing they need to ask is, do they have a natural talent for finding solutions to problems? I think I mentioned this earlier. And if they're okay, they can answer these questions with certainty. I think, you know, they may be onto something, you know. And the third one is, you know, and most importantly, would you still do this even if it took a year or two before it paid off? So those are really pretty much questions that entrepreneurs ask themselves constantly that keeps them going. So I think if they can answer these questions confidently, I think that's they have something there to kind of figure out whether they're a good fit to run their own business or versus, you know, working for somebody else.
1: Thanks, Alex. Confidence coach Alex Hogu. 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

0: Many people struggle to disconnect during their daily lives, but could you handle absolute silence for five straight days? Here's someone who definitely couldn't. This weekend's Nicole Murray with more.
1: I went to a silent retreat for 5 days. It nearly broke my brain. Here to discuss, Wall Street Journal reporter Pamela Paul. So first, describe what these silent retreats are like.
2: Well, it's interesting. They differ in terms of their duration. I did this for 5 days. Some people do it for weeks. But the idea is that you go to, in this case, a retreat in Massachusetts near the Berkshires, and you are not allowed to speak. You are not allowed even to make eye contact with anyone. You completely disconnect yourself from everything in the outside world, and together as a group, you meditate. And what the kind of meditation that we did at the Insight Meditation Society where I went was Vipassana meditation, which is mindfulness meditation. What that means is not going deep into your thoughts, really the opposite. You're meant to empty your brain out. You are supposed to only focus on the current moment, on what's happening in your body, and you are not, anytime you have a thought enter your brain, you're supposed to notice it and sort of let it pass you by. So the idea is that if you cut out all outside stimulation, you cut out anything internally, you are very much in the moment. It's basically the opposite of modern life.
1: Oh, wow. What type of schedule is there for this type of retreat?
2: It is a very strict schedule in many ways. You wake up to a gong at 5:15. I thought, there's no way I'm going to wake up at 5:15 to a gong. Oh, I woke up at 5:15 to that gong. It was loud. So you wake up at 5:15 to a gong, and you have three set meals a day at 6:30 a.m., at 12 p.m., and at 5:15 p.m., and then no other eating. I suppose you could bring snacks if you're really hungry. And every 45 minutes, you basically rotate between sitting meditation and walking meditation. And walking meditation is really, you know, the same kind of total conscious concentration on emptying your mind out. It's not taking a stroll around and looking at nature or contemplating your life or getting exercise, really. It's just focusing, it's meditating in a different way by standing and moving your body.
1: So the average consumer who heard about this type of retreat, what was their response?
2: When I told people I was doing this, their response was almost universally, that sounds like hell. Because, you know, it's not just that you don't have any phone, which I think is really hard for anyone, including me, to disconnect for a day. You know, sometimes it's hard to disconnect for hours. But also, no TV, no books, no journaling, no listening to music, no podcast, no radio, nothing. Total silence. And not talking, which is a huge challenge for a lot of people. For me, frankly, that was part of the draw. I thought, oh, great, you know, we'll all sort of be quiet for a moment, and maybe that will be useful.
1: In your opinion, since you've done it, what are some of the positives and negatives of this type of experience?
2: I think it's a huge positive for anyone to try at least once because, you know, we all live in a routine that we know we can do, but shaking up that routine every once in a while, it can't hurt. You know, it's very hard to think of a situation like this being harmful to someone. But the benefits are that you really challenge yourself and notice the extent to which you have become possibly dependent on these things. And of course, there's the added benefit. This is a meditation retreat that perhaps you'll achieve enlightenment, or if not enlightenment, maybe you'll learn to meditate, which we all know is tied to all kinds of physical and cognitive and emotional benefits.
1: Now, are there certain types of people or demographics that you saw at these retreats?
2: It's interesting. I spent a lot of time trying to figure that out, and it was a very broad spectrum of people. There was no way for me to kind of make any generalizations. It was young, it was old, it was male, female. You know, it was fairly ethnically diverse, maybe a little whiter than the, you know, U.S. population, but for that area of Massachusetts, not particularly unusual. it was really people from all walks of life, but also it's very hard to tell who anyone is when you have no signifiers, right? I mean, other than people wearing, you know, aloe workout gear and Bombas socks, like I had no way to size anyone up in terms of where they were professionally or socioeconomically. So you really don't know. Like someone in there could be a CEO and other people might be retired teachers.
0: That's Pamela Paul from The Wall Street Journal with this weekend's Nicole Murray. Coming up next on This Weekend, why every job cut is being blamed on AI.
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0: Mike Gavin sitting in for Gordon Deal this weekend. Here's what we'll have for you this half hour. Why companies love blaming AI for layoffs. Why your kid's American dream looks different than yours. How Vegas is catering to millionaires. And the LA dads who meet every month while pushing strollers. That story in about 20 minutes. This week, Oracle announced a massive layoff of 21,000 employees and blamed the reduction largely on artificial intelligence. That's been happening a lot lately, though like AI itself, it's hard to tell what's real and what's fake in those announcements. Here to talk about it is tech analyst Rob Enderle, principal and founder of the Enderle Group. Rob, let's start with that news about Oracle. What do you make of that?
14: When you do a layoff, there are a lot of concerns that revenue is flagging, that you might have some internal problems that are being covered up. But you can just say, hey, it's AI, and folks tend to leave the companies alone. So it's become kind of the default reason for doing layoffs. It's a shame because AI isn't yet really doing people's jobs. It's assisting, but it needs a substantial amount of oversight because hallucinations are still a thing. And many deployments are still suboptimal at this moment. So we're a bit over our skis with this stuff.
0: Right. And I guess that's kind of the scary part for anyone who's working right now, as you said, is AI is not even yet doing our jobs. At some point, that is the goal for many of these companies. So if we're already laying off this many people and it's being blamed for AI, what are we looking at a couple of years from now?
14: Yeah, that's it. It's because AI is getting better, and it's getting better very quickly. And so if we get to 2030, there's a real concern that the loss of jobs would become unsustainable for any country. The idea of so many people out of work that the overall drag that they're having on the economy and everybody else then becomes significant. Not to mention the poor folks that don't have jobs that can't find them. So perhaps this is a bit of an early warning of what is to come. I think it points to why so many people are turning sour on artificial intelligence and large data centers.
0: Now, if it's not AI that is in reality to blame for these job losses, what is it? Or is it, again, just an excuse for wanting to shed payroll?
14: I think it's just wanting to shed payroll. I mean, if you look at Oracle, they've made some rather questionable financial decisions, you know, buying a television network, things that aren't in line with what the company is focused on. And so you could certainly see that there probably are other things going on over there underneath the covers that are causing them to want to reduce expenses and do so in a dramatic fashion. And sadly, employees have for a long time been kind of the flexible expense. It's easier to get rid of a person than it is to get rid of a building. And so folks are often treated as replaceable. I often wonder why people go to work for companies that seem to believe this, but they do, and then we get this kind of an outcome.
0: Speaking with tech analyst Rob Enderle, principal and founder of the Enderle Group, talking about AI increasingly being blamed for layoffs. So as AI continues to evolve, what job sectors will the next round of AI-blamed layoffs come from?
14: Well, as I say, right now, most of the layoffs are undoubtedly being caused by other things, and so it really depends on overall dynamics. We're on the cusp of a whole lot of changes. The automotive industry is on the ropes. A lot of things are going on with regard to renewable energy, particularly in the United States, that are creating issues as the administration turns away from renewable energy. So we've got entire segments that are under a lot of pressure. Oil and gas are under a great deal of pressure right now, making a ton of money, but they're under a lot of pressure to reduce prices. And so there are a lot of economic dynamics that are likely going to result in AI being blamed for a lot of things that had no real responsibility for.
0: All right, thanks, Rob. Tech analyst Rob Enderle joining us this weekend. Coming up next, the new American dream.
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0: What is the American dream? To older generations, it meant one thing, good job, family, house, maybe a dog. To younger generations, it's starting to mean something very different. To talk about it, here's Betty Lynn Fisher, national consumer reporter at USA Today. Betty, what are some of these younger folks telling you?
1: Yeah, so, you know, I got an exclusive first look at a study by Simon Kucher, where they were taking a look at this American dream. And as you said, you know, a lot of us grew up with this idea of the white picket fence house and the 2.5 kids and the dog, and the steady job as the American dream. But younger people are realizing or understanding that that dream is maybe not the same. And there may be different things that they want. I talked to a woman, Paige Frisconi in Detroit, and she's 38 years old. And she said, you know, I loved her quote. She said, maybe the American dream isn't really the house or the job or whatever, the golden doodle. Maybe the real American dream is the freedom to decide what your life looks like.
0: So what do they say is behind this change in attitudes?
1: You know, a lot of it just has to do with the way that the younger generations are feeling pressures about whether houses are affordable or whether or not they really do want a house, or maybe they want to change that idea of what the dream is.
0: You know, overall, though, the majority of Americans still seem to believe in the traditional American dream, but I imagine that percentage is slipping.
1: Yeah. So, yes. So, you know, a lot of people, the majority of the people surveyed still believed in that traditional dream of home ownership, family, hard work, stability, and financial progress. 66% saw home ownership as central to that traditional American dream. 61% raising a family. 58% said seeing success through hard work were keys to the dream. And 56% rated financial stability as that. But, you know, there were some differences when you started looking at the younger generations. Younger generations define the American dream less consistently, the report said. So they're still, you know, connected to the idea, and they're not rejecting it, but the personal definitions are becoming less universal. They're focusing on personal freedom, independence, safety and security, and financial stability, but it might not be in the same way that baby boomers and Gen Xers looked at it.
0: Speaking with Betty Lynn Fisher, national consumer reporter for USA Today, her story, young people are rejecting boomers' view of the American dream. So, yeah, I mean, just at the end of the day, it's not about making the most money possible. How you spend your life and how you spend your time is really shooting to the top of the list for the younger generations.
1: Yeah, so, you know, they were saying that, you know, the study was saying that money and wealth are still important and, you know, quote, success to Americans. But there's generational differences. You know, a lot of people are considering financial wealth as the top measure of their success. But millennials and Gen Xers ranked a material possession second. While all generations ranked financial wealth as their top measure of success, baby boomers, 23% of them, and 18% of Gen Xers ranked material possessions second, while millennials and Gen Zers ranked freedom over their time as second. So, you know, Sheikha Jain, who I spoke with, who conducted this study, said many Americans are choosing quality of life over status and wealth accumulation. They're seeking personal experiences and control, like flexibility at work and home, even if it means trading in long-term savings.
0: Thanks, Betty. Betty Lynn Fisher of USA Today. Coming up next, how Sin City got super glitzy.
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0: Las Vegas was once the home of dirt cheap rooms and buffets, drawing you in the hopes that your gambling losses would far exceed what the hotels didn't make on your accommodations. Everything about that equation has changed, and here to talk about it is Rachel Ensign, economics reporter at the Wall Street Journal. Rachel, talk about the changes in Sin City.
1: Vegas has changed a lot, even just since the pandemic. We found that the city has really changed a lot in the last few years. Specifically, it's like moved really upscale. You know, before, people who were earning, you know, their households took in six figures a year, that was like a minority of visitors in Las Vegas. And now that's the overwhelming majority of visitors. So it is a town that is catering to a much more affluent visitor than it was in the past.
0: And we know that the evolution of Las Vegas began a while ago, back in the 1990s, when they started building all those mega resorts. But you cite the pandemic here as a real dividing line. Explain that.
1: Yeah. So, you know, obviously Vegas was hit super hard by the pandemic. I mean, I kind of put it in the story, like, Vegas really always reflects the U.S. economy and then some, because it's such a big travel destination for Americans, also international tourists. So financial crisis was horrible for Vegas. COVID was terrible for Vegas. And then you enter this period that we're in right now, where affluent people are spending really freely, feeling pretty good about the economy, and everyone else is just really pinched by inflation and not feeling great. So another thing that happened after the pandemic is Vegas got all these great new entertainment venues. So this venue, the Sphere, is the top grossing arena in the world now. It got an NFL stadium, which is a place that they can host a ton of big concerts. So a lot more people are coming to town for that $300 a ticket concert and then spending money on everything else from there. They're not necessarily there to gamble.
0: Speaking with Rachel Ensign, economics reporter at the Wall Street Journal, and her story: Vegas was once America's bargain vacation. Now it's a luxury destination. So this seems like it kind of mirrors the same strategy that Disney has been employing, in which you target fewer high roller types who'll spend more on high-end rooms, food, shopping, and experiences.
1: Yeah, that's a great point. That's totally right. And, you know, and I was reading through the comments on the story this morning, and that's what a lot of our commenters are saying too. And it's totally true. You know, there are a lot of businesses, whether it's travel. We have a story of automakers doing this pretty recently, where you make more money by selling more expensive things to fewer people. So that's a business model that's pretty in vogue right now, given the state of the economy and the divergence in how affluent people are spending and everyone else. It was pretty fascinating to go to Vegas and, you know, see that live.
0: You spoke to one guy who couldn't believe he was being charged a $45 a night resort fee at the Circus Circus, not one of the glitzier properties on the strip, right? For sure. So there's a lot of sticker shock going on for people, even people who've been coming for years, like this guy.
1: Yeah, exactly. So for that visitor, the person who kind of expects the old Vegas where everything is incredibly cheap, they're really, really expensive, whether it's like, you know, the Starbucks

0: Look, at the end of the day, Vegas has an incredibly large number of hotel rooms, and not all the properties are that fancy and nice. So there are places that, are a deal.
1: Thanks, Rachel. Rachel Ensign of the Wall Street Journal. Coming up next on This Weekend, where the dads gather to talk about how to dad better.
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Founder Cameron Smith says the L.A. Stroll Society is about more than making friends. It's about helping fathers navigate a version of parenthood that looks different from previous generations. Rather than a sanctuary for dads to grab beers, watch football, and get away from their kids, the kids come along in strollers while the dads share tips on what diapers are the most absorbable. The group started, like many modern communities do, with a social media post. According to People.com, last February, Cameron had just become a first-time dad, and like many new parents, his world reorganized itself overnight. His wife, Nikki, quickly found herself surrounded by support, but he wanted that same sense of community himself. After posting on TikTok and Instagram, 20 dads showed up for that first walk last October with strollers.

and bottles in tow. The group's WhatsApp chat has grown to more than 100 fathers swapping advice on everything from sleep regressions and picky eaters to potty training and weekend activities. The group's also helping challenge the bumbling dad stereotype that paint fathers as clueless caregivers or occasional babysitters. That's a wrap on today's show. For Nicole Murray, I'm Mike Gavin. Thanks for listening to This Weekend.

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3: From ABC News, I'm Chuck Sievertson. The U.S. and Iran trade attacks again in the Mideast. Iranian drones attacked Bahrain, where the U.S. Navy Fifth Fleet is, and a tanker was hit from the air in the Strait of Hormuz today after U.S. airstrikes on Iran. Iran says it's targeting American military installations to retaliate for overnight airstrikes. The U.S. had launched its airstrikes in response to an Iranian drone attack on a ship trying to get out of the Strait of Hormuz Thursday. What's called a framework agreement has been signed in Washington by Israeli and Lebanese officials, described as a first step toward peace following months of attacks between Israel and the Lebanese militant group Hezbollah. Yakil Leiter, the Israeli ambassador to the U.S. in Washington.
4: Israel is at war with Hezbollah because Hezbollah is a proxy of Iran, and Iran is still committed to the destruction of Israel through its proxies. We will not allow that to continue. We will not allow them to succeed.
3: Hezbollah is not a party to this agreement just signed. At Miami International Airport, an American Airlines flight aborted takeoff after a business jet entered the same runway last evening.
5: You just told me to cross the runway, sir.
6: No, we said Amerijet 461.
3: That from liveatc.com. A close call at Newark Airport yesterday is being investigated. United pilot called to the control tower as they were landing to say that the jetliner almost hit a drone. Another pilot reported seeing the small drone a couple of thousand feet in the air. The plane landed safely, no injuries. For the rare back-to-back deadly earthquakes in Venezuela, the U.S. launching three urban search and rescue teams, including from Los Angeles and Fairfax, Virginia, to join that mission. The British military sending 250 firefighters and six dogs trained to find survivors. Andrea Brito says relatives are trapped in the rubble, but she is very hopeful.
7: I'm seeing videos of people that have been missing for 36 hours, and they are still alive. So we still have hope.
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3: Extreme childhood obesity is being cited in the case against Michigan parents arrested this week on second-degree murder charges. The 7-year-old weighed 250 pounds at death. Genesee County Prosecutor David Layton says that the family was not destitute and had money.
13: The dad has a good job. They have real health insurance. That morning that the child died, they had even called their veterinarian to have their dog treated.
3: A girl at the home described it as a hoarding situation. Britain's government today says it will open safe legal routes for eligible refugees while also changing human rights laws to make it easier to deport people who are in the country illegally.

0: Because flop sweat is so unfashionable, says ABC's Jim Ryan.
1: It's Fashion Week in Paris, and it coincides with some of the highest temperatures ever recorded in the City of Lights. The show must go on. Fashion houses are providing guests with misting machines, parasols, and glasses of ice water served on silver platters.
0: The retirement party for Schlitz Beer in Wisconsin today. There will be live music, food, and sales of what was once the top-selling beer in the U.S. Wisconsin Brewing Company brewmaster Kirby Nelson says the last chance to get your hands on Schlitz will be at Old World Wisconsin Museum on the 4th of July.
2: We've had folks who worked at Schlitz, who delivered Schlitz, who represented Schlitz in sales, who drank Schlitz all their lives. They all had a Schlitz story.
0: Chuck Sievertson, ABC News.
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6: 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It's time for First Coffee.
7: And good morning. Welcome back to First Coffee. This is Randy Filio, and my longtime friend and nemesis, Dan Eaton.
8: Good morning.
7: Joins me again on a trip down from beautiful Stoddard. And I hear Dan Mitchell say, Dan, that we're, you know, I'm here temporarily filling in, you know, the Mikey Now group, you know, takes a little hiatus. We ain't leaving, you know we're going to hijack the studio.
8: And easily done.
7: This is going to be first coffee, middle coffee, and last coffee. We're going to shut the doors, we're going to nail them shut, and we're not going anywhere, so.
8: As long as they keep coffee coming in,
7: yeah, as long as
8: I'm not going anywhere.
7: We're
8: going
7: to work on a good... We got to work on a good coffee maker right inside the studio here. I know there's one down the hall, but you have to get up and walk. I hate getting up to walk, you know? Anyhow, welcome. And if some of you said, God, we've heard enough of him. Well, you can hear me for 5 hours today talking about hijacking a studio. We're here all day till noon. And Dan's going to be with me through the whole 5 hours if we can hold up. And but it's going to be a fun morning because from 8 to 9 – our retiring fire chief, soon-to-be-retiring fire chief, Jason Martin, is going to join us, and we'll talk all things Keene Fire Department for an hour. So that should be an interesting conversation for those of you listening that have any questions about fire departments and, you know, anything affiliated with them. You know, give us a call. That's from 8 to 9. Then from 9 to 10, City Councilor Ed Haas is going to come in and join us again. And with the Mark Robillard, who is a business owner downtown, but is also basically the chief cook and bottle washer for the downtown group. And that's very important with the upcoming downtown project going on. He's, you know, he's spearheading, helping the downtown businesses, you know, survive and thrive through the construction project. And he can talk about a grant they just got also, which is a good achievement, which, you know, is going to help with some of these downtown activities.
8: But also, already a quick change in the timeline. So, well, yeah, we stay updated on that.
7: Oh, we'll go over that some more too. 10 to 11, Keith Marks, the executive director from the Colonial Theater, is going to stop back in again, and talk about the upcoming schedule, and which basically technically starts in the fall, kind of the summer, but summer is a little bit, although we had a really good show there last night. And Keith will be going over the year's upcoming scheduled events for the Colonial Theater. And also, you're probably familiar that if you hadn't heard that the Colonial Theater got a small portable stage, which will be outdoors during the next 3 years to help with the downtown events also. So that'll coordinate right in with what Mark Roblard is going to say. And from 11 to 12, to finish off the morning, Keen Swamp Bats, president, chief cook and bottle washer and everything, all the above. Kevin Watterson is going to come in. You know, and the funny thing is, Dan, you know, here we are, next week's the 4th of July. It's, wow, did that
8: it's
7: happen
8: spooky.
7: Fast? Swamp Bat season means it's half over already.
8: Yep.
7: It's like, wow. You know, we joke about, you have Memorial Day, then 2 days later is the 4th of July, and then it's Labor Day, and then you're shoveling snow.
8: Right.
7: And, man, this I looked at the calendar, and I looked at that, and I'm like, oh, my God, we're only a few days out of July, literally. So enjoy your summer. For whatever reason, time speeds up twice as fast during the summer, and then once the first snowflake hits, it slows,
8: drops to a crawl.
7: Slows right down. So, yeah, it's going to be a fun morning, and you know, Kevin and we'll talk about the upcoming 3rd of July events, which is less than a week now because that's next Friday.
8: Your first mistake was that you didn't bring him in for right now at 7 a.m. because we can sit back for the next 5 hours and do absolutely nothing.
7: Yeah,
8: and he would take care of it.
7: We'll be able to do that. We'll be able to do that starting at 8 o'clock because when Chief Martin comes in, we'll just take off our headphones and microphones and just drink coffee and let the chief take calls, you know. But yeah, so all of these guests coming in, and this was by design too, because a lot of times as people listen know that Dan and I can talk a lot. You put a microphone in front of us, you know, we don't even know if it's on or not. We just see a mic, we just start talking. But even myself, I can't even listen to myself for 5 hours, you know, and, you know, my wife's my best critique. And she goes, 5 hours listening to you? Really? I was like, yeah, I better get some more guests on. So, we did. So anyhow, yeah. This week in Keene, I suppose one of the major headline, and Dan and I were talking about before we went on air, is, a lawsuit by a company called Tatra Realty, and they're out of Bedford, New Hampshire. I guess this is a pretty deep-pocketed realty company over there, and they filed a lawsuit against a group in Keene, and one of the names that are part of that group is former Mayor George Hansel,
8: yep.
7: And who is involved in real estate now. And I read the entire 21-page. I guess you could call it accusations if you want, because everybody's innocent until proven guilty. We will say that right here on this show. But I read the 21 pages and they ain't pretty. But we'll let Superior Court handle that. But this is a company out of Bedford, and from what I've heard about them, they'll spend $1 million in legal fees just to recover $500,000. And they'll just do
8: and
7: things.
8: Good for them.
7: Yeah.
8: Good
7: they'll,
8: for them.
7: They'll do things just because they feel they've been ripped off or violated.
8: Yep.
7: And I looked into them. And so, you know, here we go. And like I said, everybody's innocent until proven guilty. But, you know, it's not a good look. And one thing I've always said, being on the city council as long as I have, is that even though we fight and disagree and, you know, beat each other up and on particular projects and issues, you know, which that's just politics. One thing Keene has always been, and this includes councilors that have liked and some that maybe I didn't like as much, maybe because we disagreed on an issue, is that we were always pretty squeaky clean. It's like, no matter what happened, it's like, it's, you know.
8: Keene's renowned for that, for
7: we
8: being
7: are.
8: A very clean house.
7: In an accusation like this, you know, with a former mayor coming in, it doesn't have a good look. And like I said, innocent until proven guilty, I get that. But it implicates all of us. And, you know, I was reading the 21 pages, and it's just
8: pretty ugly.
7: It's just ugly, you know. And, of course, you know, this group has other projects in Keene that are being proposed right now. And this is one of the reasons I met with, and I said last week I had met with the planning department up on the fourth floor, because I wanted to go over pretty much every project that's being proposed for Keene. That's either, you know, either the plans have already been approved or just plans that have just come in that haven't been approved. Because being chairman of the Planning Licenses and Development Committee, a lot of these issues, you know, come through us either directly or indirectly.
8: Good to have an early heads up.
7: And yeah, exactly. Because the one thing I've always, that I take pride in, is if somebody calls me and asks a question about an upcoming project. You know, I feel like I do my homework and I pretty much know, and I'll give them an answer. And there was a couple times recently when they asked me about a particular project that was coming up, and I kind of had that, Yeah, I don't know about that. Not that was anything was illegal or anything like that, but I felt, you know what, I haven't done my homework like I should be doing. So I stopped up to the, well, I called, you know, they're busy up there in the fourth floor. We always call it fourth floor, but that's where the planning department in Keene is. And, you know, I reserved an hour with them, and we sat down and went over all the proposed projects. And it's pretty interesting now, Dan, too, because it used to be you'd have to sit at a paper and go through plans and diagrams, yep. And you'd be looking at it. It's like, what the hell am I looking at?
8: Right.
7: Now they can put everything up on a 42-inch screen on the wall. And go down it with a mouse and point things out and show where things are. So even somebody in layman's terms, you know, you can see just what – you'd have to be an architect or an engineer to figure it out.
8: It's a nice way to do it.
7: And so we did that. We went over, and there are some upcoming projects, and one of them is actually a site visit that this group has proposed. It's on South Optical Ave. It's kind of the Optical Ave extension between Marlborough Street and Optical Ave, and they've proposed a it's a bus terminal, basically, and it needs to be the only way they could do it. The zoning has to be changed, and right now the zoning board is like, nah, we don't think we're going to do that. But there is a site visit July 6th at 5:30, which I will be at. The neighbors up on the far end of Marlborough Street are opposed to that, mainly because if you have a bunch of school buses there, you know, say 100 of them or how many.
8: Depending on which way the wind is blowing.
7: Yeah, and you fire them all up at the same thing in the morning on a late fall, early winter morning, and that diesel smoke just kind of lays level. And anybody knows anything about Keene, you know, you get the thermal inversion during especially the colder weather.
8: Yep.
7: And, you know, that smoke just hovers over Keene. So neighbors are opposed to it. I received a couple of calls on that. And that's actually the phone call that I got when I went, They asked me, they said, what is this about this zoning change? And how they found out about it was because when there is going to be a site visit and like for a zoning change like that, they put a sign up at that location and they just say, site visit, July, they talk about it as a sign. And they saw the sign.
8: I'll be damned.
7: And yeah, I was like, what sign?
8: I didn't know that.
7: No, I didn't either. Well, that's what I'm saying. I had to do my homework. So I drove out and my wife Holly is great about that. She goes, let's go. You know, and because I said, you know, I'm going to have to take a ride out there and take a look at that. She goes, no, we're going to take a ride out right now and take a look at that. So, you know, she prodded me a little right long to her credit. And we drove out and I saw the sign. And that's when I called the planning department and said, what's this all about? And they explained that. So,
8: and it's not just a bunch of diesels lighting up in the morning and settling. You got the hill as a backstop. So even if you get a breeze, it's not going anywhere. And
7: that's what the neighbor said. You said exactly what the neighbor said. They're not opposed to development. It's an industrial zone, although this type of business is not allowed in that zone.
8: Right.
7: And that's why they would need a change. So anyhow, yep. But, you know, kudos to the neighbor that called me. And like I said, I'll be at that site visit on July 6th. And there's a couple other projects also that I saw that are before planning right now that I'll be taking a visit to. And hey, you know, I'm all for proper development in Keene. We all are. You know, we need more. We need more jobs. We need more housing. But you know, we need it to be done on the up and up, and you know, within our rules and regulations. So we'll keep busy. We'll keep busy on that one this coming week.
8: And apparently, you're going to have to do our own housing locally because the president refused to sign a major bipartisan bill that would have expanded housing opportunities.
7: And just
8: stomping his feet because he can't have his way on an illegal obstruction of voting rights.
7: And that was a bipartisan bill that had huge support. It wasn't one of those that won by one or two votes.
8: No, it's crossed
7: like
8: the board.
7: 90%. It was just
8: something you don't get now.
7: Right. And he voted against it just because he can. And I saw a comment on them. They were talking about affordable housing and trying to get housing prices to go down. And he actually said, I prefer housing prices going up.
8: Yeah. Just like he said, he likes inflation.
7: You know, and I said, no, that can't be true. So I went to Snopes.
8: Right.
7: Because I always try to fact check, you know, once or twice, because as we know on social media, you can say anything. And if you don't fact check it, and it's happened to me in the past, you get bit in the butt a little bit. You're like, oops, I didn't fact check that one enough. And he said it. And it's like, and he said it just because he can say it. And yeah, so you talk about affordable housing. That's, you know, that was a nip in the butt that we didn't really want to see.
8: But it was going to be an expansive piece of legislation that would, inside of 2 years or 3 years, actually make a dent and noticeable improvement in housing stocks.
7: Right. You know, I was talking to planning too, and I was talking to somebody the other day about, you know, the word affordable housing. And that's the, you know, the key word for affordable housing. It means it requires less than 30% of your income.
8: Yep.
7: And, you know, you look at that and I look at Keene. And you look at what, and you and I grew up very middle class, Dan, or, you know, I guess in today's middle class, in Keene right now, the working class is, the middle class is almost becoming the working poor. I mean,
8: yes.
7: You know, you haven't done anything different. You know, you're still working your job. You still do it. But because of the inflation and the cost of housing and taxes, you're literally, your income level now, maybe you were paying 30% before, but, you know, a lot of people are paying 50% or more for basic housing. And so it kind of takes you from middle income down to technically working poor, even though you haven't done anything different. And so in housing, one of the problems in Keene is our population has been 23,000 forever. And, you know, people have said, well, if the population stayed the same, why do we need more housing if the population stayed the same? Because back in the day when we were growing up, or we never really grew up, Dan, we just got older, a household would have the parents and two or three kids.
8: Right.
7: Sometimes four.
8: And,
7: you know,
8: in my case, six.
7: There you go. And they all lived in one house.
8: Right.
7: Now, maybe that 23,000, you don't have three or four kids in a household anymore. A lot of them don't have any.
8: Any, exactly.
7: So you've got a lot of people in Keene right now that might be a couple. They might be an individual. There's a lot more individuals now, like with studio apartments or just a couple with no children. So you have the same amount of people, but they don't all live under the same roof anymore. So it's more
8: spread out.
7: Yes. So hence why you need more affordable housing and apartments. And affordable for a contractor, affordable, if you're building single family homes, they're going to be expensive because they're expensive to build. They're not, and that's why you need this housing bill down in Washington. Right. You needed help. So what developers look at, either you're going to build in a community, maybe the size of the Manchester Nashville area, which has boomed, which there's a big demand for the individual houses.
8: A distinct difference in income levels.
7: That too. Yeah. I mean, you're basically, they call it Nashville, Manchester, Boston area.
8: Exactly.
7: You know, over on the west side of New Hampshire here, we're in a different boat. So it's either going to be that or, you know, you build the big apartment buildings because that becomes affordable to a builder. You build one building, you put in 20, 30, 40, 60 apartments, and it becomes affordable.
8: Yep.
7: So the word affordable, when people talk about affordable, it's like, it's a word. But like I said, technically it means 30% or less of your income spent on housing. And I think a lot of people listening here, they think about how much they spend on their housing. They're going to find out it's a lot more than 30%.
8: And the mindset has changed in the area that when you and I were growing up, Keene knew what Keene was and the surrounding areas knew what they were. And that is, it was blue collar terrain. And Keene for the last 25 years has been trying to masquerade as a ultra white collar community when it is still underneath a blue collar town.
7: Yeah, well, Keene, yeah, definitely. And of course, the problem is, you know, demographics have changed. The base has changed where Keene was a manufacturing town.
8: Yep.
7: And I've told you, I spend a lot of time reading of the history of Keene. And I mentioned you go to the library and pick up one of the old directories, the old hardcover phone books, they used to call them.
8: Yeah.
7: But it was more than that. Each one of them talks about what's going on that year, how many manufacturing companies there are, how many employees they hire. And it was incredible how much manufacturing Keene did. And so you could be a blue-collar worker graduating high school and get a job and be able to have a decent apartment.
8: And they were, amazingly, they were very good-paying.
7: Yes, they were.
8: Blue-collar jobs.
7: Yeah.
8: And those are not the same today.
7: It's not just Keene. All that manufacturing is that you used to buy from, Kingsbury and Keene and a lot of the others. Now you see made in China, made in Taiwan, made in Vietnam.
8: Yep.
7: It's just how it is. So Keene has definitely gone from a manufacturing town in more, it's more of a social.
8: It is.
7: Town. I mean, you still have some manufacturing. But, the demo, it's just shifted. It's just, and there's no blame to anybody. It's just how it's gone. Like, Markham's, smaller company than it used to be, locally owned.
8: Right.
7: And, once the Putnam sold it, you can't blame a family for selling something.
8: Exactly.
7: Once an outside owner comes in, they don't have the loyalty to Keene.
8: Right.
7: And, you talk about, the Kingsbury's back in the day. That was Keene's employer back in the day. It was Kingsbury's.
8: Everything. And they set the bar for employment, for salaries, all that. And
7: you talk about getting a job out of high school.
8: Yeah.
7: Kingsbury's.
8: And they had a social attitude of making sure people were well taken care of.
7: They did.
8: Or even Wright Silvercream, a good employer.
7: Yeah.
8: But made sure their employees were well taken care of.
7: I forgot about Wright Silvercream, but you're right. They were a major employer.
8: Sure.
7: Back in the day. So, it's just changed. Those of us that are involved in government, you realize it. I mean, it's frustrating. You look back at some of the city councils before I got there, and you looked what they were working with. I'm like, damn. It was so much. I never say it's easier, but it was easier. I mean, it was just an easier economy to work with.
8: You had people who were doing a blue-collar job in a factory that could afford to buy a very decent home on a single family income.
7: Right. Yeah, they did. How many families do you know that? Maybe you didn't have two or three cell phones and two or three cars. You had the family car,
8: right?
7: But you had the family home, and a lot of them were on one income or one full-time income and maybe a part-time income.
8: And the family car was usually a nice car.
7: Like the Eatonmobile. When I see the old pictures of your station wagon there that you have when you were a kid in front of. Kind of reminds me of the Griswolds on family vacation. Yep. It was called, it could have been the Eatons. You all piled into the station wagon.
8: We either had a big station wagon or a Suburban, and it sort of switched back and forth between them.
7: Between the two.
8: And then the battle reigned from that point on of who sat where.
7: Yeah, that's pretty good. But, you talk about housing there, you guys had enough in your family to make up a baseball team, Yeah. And now you think about it. These type of families, they dwindle down, like a lot of onesies, twosies out there. So that's where the housing costs come in. So,
8: and the other part is that for good or bad, the economic impact of the college has expanded as far as what concerns the city. That if the college crashes, the city crashes.
7: Right. Well, there's been a group formed, and I know a bunch of individuals in Keene who are on that group, and is Democrat, Republican, and Independent on it. It's not a partisan at all.
8: Right.
7: It's just, people that realize that, Keene State's a big backbone and employer for the city of Keene.
8: Huge.
7: And I hear people complain about, they don't pay taxes. Well, colleges don't, across the state. And if you took Keene, if you said, well, you know what, just sell the properties or whatever, A, the properties aren't going to sell. The amount of employees they hire. You talk about an employer, there's an employer.
8: It sure is.
7: But not only that, the economic income that the students, there's 2,500 students now, that when they come back, the amount of money that they spend in Keene per day could not be replaced. It's just this way too
8: much money.
7: It's
8: not just the bars and the restaurants. It's every business in town.
7: Oh, absolutely.
8: Everywhere.
7: Absolutely every business. Printing companies, because I remember seeing somebody going, they couldn't do it on their computer. They went to a printing company and had something done. Even you know, even car dealerships, for those that get to become juniors and seniors.
8: Yep.
7: You know, maybe they're not buying the car. They need the car repaired. As you mentioned, you know, the bars and restaurants, but the clothing shops, you know, just the bagel shops, just everything. The money that Keene State students spend in the city could not be replaced. And you are right, Dan, if Keene State – And you've heard some people say, it wouldn't really matter. Oh, it would matter huge.
8: I think I told you 10 years ago, the president of Keene State called me and said, can I meet you at the president's house at Keene State? The president of the university system called, said, can I meet you at the president's house? And at the time, I was a chair on finance committee in Concord. Went down to see. He told me the true story of where Keene State was at, that it was teetering on collapse, that the university system was thinking seriously about shutting it down. And we started going through the economics, not just to the city of Keene, but the entire county. And basically, if Keene State closes, downtown Keene folds. Yeah. It would completely and totally collapse. And then it would be like an earthquake spreading out to the outer regions of Cheshire County. It would just have this rumbling effect that going all the way out. It would be absolute, total devastation.
7: No, it would be, you know. And you've gone to these downtowns and communities where every other store is empty.
8: Yep.
7: You know,
8: that's what it would look
7: That's what it would look like. So, but anyhow, we'll end the first half hour on that gloom and doom news. And Dan and I are going to pound down some coffee so we're more positive. We'll be back in about 5 minutes after a word from our sponsors.
9: Hey, it's Steve Hamill with Ted McGreer from Ted Shoe and Sport, 115 Main Street in downtown Keene. Something I was not aware of until you and I started working together. There are so many people that suffer with two different sized feet jammed into the same shoe.
10: Yeah, absolutely, Steve. And it isn't just a length issue. We see it all the time when we measure both feet. And we often kind of acknowledge that, hey, did you realize your right foot is bigger than your left? But it can also be a width issue. Somebody who has a bunion, a prominence, and they think that their shoe is going to stretch out, and it just doesn't. So we have a lab in our back room. We can punch out shoes. We have pads. We have shims. We do this every day, all day, to kind of accommodate both different size feet. And we have brands that will get us two different size shoes if that need be as well.
9: That's something not everybody knows. The assumption's there that if you buy a pair of shoes, they both have to be the same size. But right. That's not the case.
10: Yeah, no, we do it all the time, and we have a lab that can accommodate that.
9: Ted Shoe and Sport. 115 Main Street, downtown Keene, and tedsports.com.
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5: And welcome back to First Coffee, or as we say when it hits 7:30, welcome to Second Coffee.
6: Or third or fourth.
5: Yep. So, yep, Dan and I were talking before we went to the break about, you know, Keene State and, you know, downtown Keene, how much of an economic engine they are. But with that said, with a group, you know, that's been formed, and you know, Dan mentioned this isn't new. It's always been a conversation, you know, about the importance of Keene State. It's just, you know, when, you know, the downshifting, and we talk about downshifting a lot with you know, local economies and city council and school boards. Well, that's happened at the Keene State level heavily too.
6: You
5: know, the downshifting or the cut in the cut in revenues, it's substantial.
6: The dollars sent to the university system, and the university system pretty much gets a block grant of money, and they decide where to send the money off to. But the money going to the university system hasn't changed for about 8 to 10 years. And you think of what is your health insurance, your car insurance, anything that you buy, a pizza, how much those have gone up in the last 8 to 10 years, and the university system has stayed static. It's not sustainable, and I know the legislators locally try to push to get more funding into the system.
5: I call our local legislators speed bumps.
6: Yeah.
5: They drive up to Concord a few times a week, get run over, and come back home, and kudos to them because they keep showing up.
6: We win a few that are quiet.
5: Right.
6: And you get some stuff taken care of.
5: Far and few in between. But they get a couple of victory laps.
6: On the university system.
5: That's not one of them.
6: Yeah. And it needs a lot of help.
5: So.
6: But they need to do their own work, too, of.
5: Oh, yes.
6: You know, find an identity so there's something for people to look at and to cheer for and go to.
5: Oh, I was sad when Linda Treadwell left because there you had a homegrown product that was really, really working hard. And she did. I mean, she got it to be sustainable. And then she's just like, I'm out of here.
6: It was like beating yourself with a door every single day.
5: Yeah.
6: Melinda was there at the meeting I had with the president, and she was not yet put in place as an interim or temporary president. She was there just covering the bases until it got figured out. And I think I pushed the president and said, There's your person.
5: And she's right in front of us.
6: Yeah, just do it, get it over with, but do it soon so we can get back on track.
5: Yeah, and she did. She did a good job bringing it back on track. So, you know, going on to other things, I just have a few notes in front of me that Dan and I talk about till the fire chief gets here and takes over. let's see, what I want to talk about here. You know, kudos to, well, talk about the fire department. You know, they had the fire at 21, and it stayed in the basement, which was good. But I was talking to a woman yesterday, and one of these people, you know, single woman, has an apartment above the in the 21, and she said, "Yeah, they didn't get any fire damage, but the smoke
6: it comes through in the aroma,
5: and she has carpet,
6: and
5: it's like, and of course now you're dealing with an insurance company.
6: Yep.
5: The building was last year; it was purchased by a gentleman out of Connecticut, I believe it is, and." You know, the problem is now you have a landlord that's not from around here. I'm not saying he's a bad person or anything. I don't even know him. And he's, you know, he invested in the building and bought it. But it's not like you have the locally in Lodi, you make a call, you know, hey, John, hey, Joe, you know, yep. Who's right there?
6: This is what's going on. Can you come over?
5: Yeah. And she said, so, yeah, the fire marshal determined the building was habitable again. But, you know, there's nothing. And she said the smell, you know, when you smell like a burning plastic or burning rubber, that type of acrid smell. She said that's what her apartment smells like.
6: So you can take all your clothes out and get them dry cleaned and do all your laundry and everything else. And you come back in and they're all going to stink again because that stays in there until you rip everything apart.
5: Especially carpet.
6: And have it professionally done.
5: Exactly. So anyhow, you know, it's just, you know, kudos to the fire department because, and I will talk to Jason about it when he comes in. A call came in the early morning hours that somebody smelled smoke down near Margaritas.
6: Wow.
5: And that's how it was. You know, the smoke, I guess, was just staying low or whatever, you know. And the fire department went down there, and they're like, couldn't find it. They could smell it.
6: Right.
5: And they couldn't find it. And then just, I guess, just a little bit after they got there and walked around, they heard the fire alarms going off over in 21. It's like, we found it.
6: Okay.
5: You know. But, you know, the good news was, you know, they knocked it down and saved the building. The bad news is, like I said, you've got a bunch of individuals, and there's a lot of people living downtown right now. You talk about housing and apartments.
6: Yep.
5: You know, above those retail stores, there's a lot of apartments
6: there
5: downtown.
6: Sure are.
5: And
6: this is also a good reminder for people that if you're doing those rentals, nobody thinks about the side effects of a fire in a building. You need renter's insurance,
5: I was just going to say that.
6: You need renter's insurance.
5: Yep, you do. And a lot of people don't, and it's cheap.
6: Yeah.
5: It's inexpensive. Oh, yeah. And the best thing to do with renter's insurance, because I've done this after we sold our home and decided just to lease because I didn't want a mortgage anymore, get your camera out now and take a video of everything that you have and just store it. So if you ever need to have your renter's insurance, you have proof.
6: Right.
5: Because, you know, insurance companies, no matter who they are, they don't like paying out. It's just a matter of a fact. And some are better than others.
6: Be smart when you do the video or the photos or both.
5: Right.
6: Put them on a thumb drive. Put them on the cloud because, God forbid, you get something that's bad enough, it eats up everything in the apartment, including your thumb drive.
5: Exactly. So, yeah, just buyer beware. But a lot of people, and I'd be willing to bet, Dan, say 80% of renters don't have renter's insurance.
6: I think you're about right, yeah.
5: And it's literally only a few dollars a month for renter's insurance, you know, to cover. And just look at your goods, look at your clothes, look at your, you know, precious items, you know, and just, you know, mark it down and take a video of it, take a photo of it, because that way, at least you have proof of what was gone. But yeah, and there's a lot of apartments on that particular address, you know, above there. So, you know, glad things were saved. And I think there's going to be a few pieces of carpet getting ripped up here pretty quick.
6: I would hope.
5: You know, I would too. Because you're right. And she said, yeah, you forget about it. She goes to work, you know, comes back, you know, walks downtown, gets some fresh air, go up to your apartment, and boom.
6: It reeks.
5: You're smelling that smoke.
6: Yeah, but it needs a professional cleaning after they pull the carpet because it stays in the wood, too, and they've just got to scrub everything down.
5: So citywide, a couple of things. Today's Sentinel, Saturday Sentinel, if you haven't got it, get it or go online. Good editorial in today's paper, and it talks about the Ashuela River Dam. And we've talked about this on the show, Dan, before, where I say, open up capital improvements, and all of a sudden you go to Ashuela Dam, and you're like, who cares? Well, the state does, because they've been telling us for years, you're going to put tens of thousands or hundreds of thousands of dollars into that dam to upgrade it. And we've been pushing back a little bit, and the Sentinel makes a good point. It's like, well, it's not getting cheaper. But my problem is with that dam was built by standards, Dan, that in today's standards would be overkill.
6: Absolutely.
5: That dam's, I would say if we didn't do anything, 100 years from now you go back, nothing is going to have changed with that dam.
6: Yep.
5: That's one of those that, you know, the state, and I get it, you know, there are some dams in the state that you look at them and they're, you know, if you live downstream of them, you're going to be concerned.
6: And
5: this is not one of them.
6: There's been a couple catastrophes.
5: Yep.
6: And that's where the Judd Gregg's dam tax came in when Judd Gregg was governor, and there was one catastrophe he decided to put a tax in. But the tax for the private dams doesn't come close to hitting what the needs are right at the moment in the state of New Hampshire. There's probably 100 dams that are considered substandard and at high risk.
5: Right. And this particular dam, we're talking about the Ashuela River Dam. and that dam was actually built because that was hydropower for the Colony Mill across the street back when it was a manufacturer.
6: Yep.
5: They built that in the 1800s. And that was a power source. And if you go over there, and people go over there now just because it's a visual, actual a river dam, mm-hmm. have a picnic, take a picture of it. If you look, you'll still see all the gears there.
6: Sure.
5: You know, that they raised and lowered the dam and, you know, to increase or decrease power. So it's on the state's list of dams that need to be either repaired or taken down. Now, one thing they look at a dam, the state does, they say, okay, if it failed, if we had 100% failure, what would the results be?
6: Yep.
5: Well, the result of this one would be nothing. If the dam went, you know, maybe down Swansea a little bit as Eshua River down, maybe they'd notice, hey, the water went up a little bit today. Yep. That would be it. I mean, that would be it. And in a couple hours later, you know, nothing. It's right. All back to normal again. So even if the dam had 100% failure, literally nothing would happen. And
6: which is why the state is nudging you, but not climbing down your throat.
5: Yeah, they're not beating us up on it yet, but at some point, somebody has to come down and look at it in realistic terms. It's like, okay, let's talk. If we come back 100 years from now, or maybe not us, mm-hmm. maybe some relatives, come back 100 years from now, what are the chances this dam is going to be the exact same it is right now? It said, you know, off the record, nobody's quoting you. It said, they would tell you, this dam's not going anywhere for 100 years. It's like, okay, there we go. You know, that's the fact. So, you know, we're not, let's be real here. And we don't need to spend any more money on this dam. But this, once again, I'll give the Sentinel credit because I've talked about this in the past on this show and people go, the dam, what dam? Oh, the waterfall. Yeah, that one.
6: Yeah.
5: That one. So, good article, and I'll give the Sentinel credit. They bring up a good point that it's not getting cheaper. But at the same point, I was like, I don't think we need to spend a damn dollar on this.
6: And it was built with quality. And I got to tell you,
5: oh, God, yes.
6: the bureaucrats, and they are bureaucrats at the Dam Bureau. What they build now is junk. I had a dam behind my house that got rebuilt three times from the time I was a little kid. And each time they built it cheaper, worse, and experimental designs where they do not function properly. In the last dam they built for Highland Lake, they built it about 6 inches lower. I'm sorry, 9 inches lower than what the old dam had been. And I brought that up to one of the mucky mucks at the Dam Bureau. No, they didn't. And I said, come on over. I took them for a boat ride. And you can see the water lines on the big rocks and on the shore and all that. And he just sort of smirked. And he said, well, I didn't think you guys would catch that. So they built a cheaper dam and lowered the lake so it didn't have to take the same level of stress. And it still fails.
5: Yeah.
6: It's and then they just put a house on it. Anyway, it's junk. You got a call, apparently.
5: We have a call. Okay, good morning. How are you this morning? Welcome to, well, by this point, we're on second or third coffee.
6: Yeah.
5: How are you?
3: I'm doing good. How are you doing?
5: Oh, no major complaints yet, but the morning is young.
6: Give it time.
5: Yeah.
3: Yeah, I was going to say something about the Ashwila River, what people are calling a dam.
5: Sure.
3: It's not really a dam. The water flows over it freely. It's a spillway.
5: Right.
3: Spillway. The only time the water doesn't go over the dam is at the very lowest point of the water. There's another thing that nobody talks about. The Sentinel editorial missed it. Surrey Mountain Dam is 7 miles upstream. That's a huge Corps of Engineers dam.
5: Right.
3: It was designed and built with that the flow of the Ashwila Dam on West Street. That they were designed together. So anything that you're going to do with a West Street Dam, you have to consider the Surrey Mountain Dam. There has to be some consideration there because that dam was designed and built and operated with the dam in place in terms of taking the West Street Dam out. And where I'm going with this is I agree with you guys that I don't think they should try taking that out.
5: Right.
3: No. I don't think they can. It's become a natural feature.
5: Yeah, well,
3: it's less of a dam than the spillway.
5: Well, you're right.
3: Leave it alone.
5: It was more. It wasn't really built to be a dam. It was built to be a power source.
6: Right.
5: It wasn't meant to hold back water. It was meant to use the water for power. I think they went over in Bellas
3: That's
5: Falls.
3: That's exactly what I'm saying.
5: Right.
3: You know?
5: Right.
6: They were all over the state.
3: All of the state's trying to make a mountain out of a molehill here.
5: Well, you know, caller, you are absolutely correct here, and that's kind of what I'm saying. It's like at some point we need to have somebody from the state come down and say, let's talk about this in realistic terms. This dam is not built to hold back water this dam was just built. And if you go down, if you look at that, thank you for calling in. You brought up a good subject. Now, Dan, if you look at the dam on Ashwillett Street, you talk about quality. The thing's built out of granite. I mean, yes. And we're not talking little blocks the size.
6: They're huge.
5: They're huge. Yeah. I mean, 3, 4, 5 feet deep. It's not going anywhere.
6: If you go all around the state of New Hampshire, you're going to find a huge number of these dams. Same thing, all built with big granite. They're all built by public service company way right. back and when to be power stations,
5: right.
6: which should someday lead to another study of people of all the power stations that were all around the state that were doing a great job of doing power, got systematically shut down one after another when PSNH was pushing to get the nuclear plant
5: right.
6: and a justification for the need. And is there any correlation between the two? Because it seemed they knocked them all down. Those plants are still sitting there and fun to go look at, but
5: yeah.
6: It's a whole series of dams just for that.
5: No, and for people that are listening, if you ever go over to the Ashwillett Park, like a lot of people do, and you go over to the dam, take a close look. I mean, it's one thing, that's why the Sentinel editorial I thought was good, because it brings attention to things that taxpayers are on the hook for. And take a walk over and take a look at that dam and realize, A, it was just there for a power source. It's not there to hold back water.
6: Yep.
5: If we eliminated it, would it change anything? No, right now it really is. It's a visual.
6: Yes.
5: And the caller was right. When during the summer, there's like no water going over it because the water just, it's nature.
6: Yes.
5: You don't get the rain, you don't get the water. The water's not going over the dam.
6: Yeah.
5: And you can see during heavy rains or after the snow melt where, the water is really going over the dam, you're like, wow, I can see this would have created power. You wonder, Dan, I mean, hydropower is nothing we even talk about anymore, but there it was. There was a source that it cost. I get now it'd probably cost too much to bring back to hydropower, but there was a source.
6: Those stations are all there, and most of the equipment is still in them, and they could bring them back. They could do it. Everything, the majority of New Hampshire was based on hydropower.
5: I talked to you, Dan, a little bit about, going back into time, and, when I look back in Keene, back when I was born, we were born the same year, and looking back, you had the hydropower. We had the trains.
6: Yep.
5: We were ahead of ourselves, and now we don't have hydropower. Our train tracks are gone. And we were ahead of ourselves.
6: We were.
5: And we went backwards.
6: Yep.
5: And you mentioned like utilities. It's like the trains. Let's rip up the tracks. Well, they should have left them there.
6: Sure should.
5: Could have reutilized them. And now you talk about trying to rebuild a railroad. It's just cost prohibitive. It'll just never happen now.
6: You look at the places that still did in fact leave the tracks, and they've converted those into tourist businesses.
5: Right. So anyhow, folks, if you want to listen to what sometimes city government and elected officials have to look at with tax dollars, go to Ashwillett River Dam and take a look at that concrete or granite,
6: right.
5: which is 3 or 4 feet thick, and say your state government is telling Keen taxpayers, you've got to put money into this dam. And that is a ridiculous, it's just ridiculous. No need to go into there. Like I said, 100 years from now, that dam is still going to be there and it's not going anywhere.
6: Yep, and it would be nice if the engineers of today would have the logic, foresight, and unique understanding of how to do things to look at those now as the engineers did 100 years ago.
5: Yeah.
6: I think they, without computers or anything else, they were smarter and better than what we have now.
5: And basically, they weren't looking to build the cheapest. It was like, because sometimes, what they say, cheap is cheap.
6: That's right.
5: I remember the owner of Toy City used to say that. Yep. You want cheap, cheap is cheap.
6: Yep.
5: And the Ashwillett Dam, but once again, it wasn't built as a dam. It was built as a power source.
6: Right.
5: And then, they built quality. So that was in today's Sentinel. Geez, running out of time for the first hour here. Second article in the Sentinel that I read in, it talked about the e-scooters, the electric scooters, which I've been railing on for a while now, but they're cheap now.
6: Yep.
5: I saw two young girls. They're probably 12, 13 years old. When I got out of City Hall the other night, they were coming down Washington Street towards Central Square on Washington Street, doing, 30 miles an hour. I think a lot of these they say they only go 28, but, Dan, now you talk about the days when you were on a skateboard with the steel wheels, you hit a pebble and down you went.
6: Right.
5: And there's an article in Today's Sentinel about the e-scooters. They're cheap. They're plentiful. All the kids are getting them. And there's been, over in Brattleboro the other day, there's been a few in New Hampshire this week of serious injuries on these. And this is where I go back to the, I got like a minute left there, to the downtown project on the sidewalks that are going to allow bicycles, right. You know, on part of the bike walks that are going to allow bicycles, right. You know, on part of the bike lanes, they call it. And right

0: 11-year-olds, 12-year-olds with electric bikes that look like mini motorcycles, and they're there on the sidewalk doing wheelies around pedestrians that are getting ready to cross the street, and they're crossing the street with them. So when the light turned, they cross the street, and they're doing movements in and around the pedestrians. Somebody is going to get hurt sooner or later.
1: Yeah, so but
0: there's got to be some regulation at some point.
1: There has to be, and I know Fred Parcells was on our show last week.
0: Right.
1: He's asked for the state to do something about it, because as you and I mentioned, Dan, if you get a driving while intoxicated on a motorcycle and you lose your license, just go buy an electric bike and you're legal again.
0: Yep.
1: And so, but anyhow, the first hour is up with the first coffee and the second coffee is over. We'll be back in a few minutes after we get some words in with soon to be retiring fire chief, Chief Martin, and call in with all your compliments and complaints about fire departments, and he'll answer every one of your questions for the next hour. We'll be back in a few minutes.

0: Hey, it's Steve Hamill with Ted McGreer from Ted Shoe and Sport, 115 Main Street in downtown Keene. 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
6: From ABC News, I'm Chuck Sievertson. Renewed air attacks between the U.S. and Iran. Iranian drones attacked Bahrain, home of the U.S. Navy Fifth Fleet, and a tanker in the Strait of Hormuz. Iran says it's targeting American military installations to retaliate for U.S. overnight airstrikes. ABC News senior White House correspondent Selena Wang on the American airstrikes.
7: The U.S. military says this was in retaliation to Iran firing on a cargo ship trying to cross the Strait of Hormuz just 24 hours earlier. President Trump called that attack a foolish violation of our ceasefire agreement. He claims Iran shot at least four attack drones at ships in the strait, with one of them hitting the upper deck of a large cargo ship in the U.S. not knocking the other three down.
6: What's called a framework agreement has been signed in Washington by Israeli and Lebanese officials, described as a first step toward peace following months of attacks between Israel and the Lebanese militant group Hezbollah. But that Iranian-backed group is not a party to the deal and says it rejects it. Hot, dry, and windy conditions are fueling a fast-moving wildfire in Utah, forcing the governor to declare an emergency and restrict fireworks. ABC's Melissa Don.
8: Utah declaring a state of emergency as the National Weather Service calls it a particularly dangerous situation. At least a dozen new fires erupting in the state in just 24 hours, forcing evacuations for several new counties.
6: At Miami International Airport, an American Airlines flight aborted takeoff after a business jet entered the same runway last evening.
9: Just told me to cross the runway, sir.
10: No, we set Amerijet 461.
6: That from liveatc.com. A close call at Newark Airport yesterday is being investigated. United pilot called the control tower on landing to say that the jetliner almost hit a drone. Another pilot reported seeing the small drone as well. Another long-range air attack by Ukrainian drones hitting a major industrial facility in the Russian city of Volgograd, says Ukrainian President Zelensky. 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
6: For the back-to-back deadly earthquakes in Venezuela, the U.S. launching three urban search and rescue teams, including from Los Angeles and Fairfax, Virginia, to join the mission. ABC's Marcus Moore.
18: A U.N. official saying there are likely 50,000 unaccounted for as the death toll continues to rise. Venezuelan soccer player Hector Quiquebello sharing his wife Andrea died in the quake trying to protect their daughter who was rescued. Bayo writing, how do I explain to your daughter that you lost your life to save hers?
6: ABC's Marcus Moore. A 74-year-old Good Samaritan stabbed after he defended a pregnant woman on a New York City bus is talking about it. He says a man complained about a baby stroller and pushed past the pregnant woman, causing it to hit her stomach. Tony Hunter spoke up, and then that man and another attacked him, the fight spilling out onto the street.
19: I'm not a hero. I try to do the right thing, look out for anybody. It didn't have to be her. It could have been anybody.
4: they're having problems, you know, that's in a situation where they need somebody to watch their back.
6: The two young men were arrested. What about America is making a big hit with these visitors for the World Cup?
9: Foreign FIFA fans apparently love the ranch dressing they're finding in the U.S., so much so the TSA had to offer guidance for how people should pack it in their luggage. Now UPS is offering a 20% discount on international shipping through the end of September.
6: ABC's Jim Ryan, and morning there, you. Chuck Sievertson, ABC News.
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20: Four.
19: Depending which one you're on. Good morning to everybody listening. So we'll take a little little shift here from Dan and I complaining about everything under the sun, including dams and water and everything else. This morning's guest for the next hour is soon-to-be-retiring fire chief Jason Martin. Welcome to the studio, Jason.
21: Thank you.
19: And I didn't know how Jason was going to look when he comes in. Whenever I see him, he's always in uniform. We're at city council meetings. You know, he's looking very chief-like. Comes in today, shorts, yellow short sleeve T-shirt.
20: Retirement's getting closer.
19: You know, pretty much flowering hair, saying kumbaya, you know, and looking relaxed. And so, Chief, how long have you been in the Keene Fire Department?
21: It'll be 28 years come September 1st.
19: 28 years. And you're only 35 years old, so go figure that out, huh? You know, it must seem like you've done that much of your life with that, right?
21: Yeah, all my adult life, pretty much.
19: Yep. You've just, you know, been Keene firefighter. Now, I mentioned we talked about off-air, you became a firefighter. You were born, and then you became a firefighter.
21: Mm-hmm.
19: You left the hospital, and they gave you your helmet, literally. And you went to, you got your experience, education from the where?
21: It was the New Hampshire Technical College in Laconia.
19: Right. They do fire science.
21: They do.
20: And a hell of an EMT program.
21: Yes. Yeah. And I also was, while I was attending that, I was living at the Gilmington Fire Department. So I lived at the fire station and then went to college.
19: So literally, nice literally, you, yeah. literally you were born and went to high school and then... It was right off to college for
21: feels like it.
19: So it's something that you knew you kind of wanted to do. Was that just something in?
21: It, actually, a little twist to that is it wasn't something that I always wanted to do. I think it's every little boy's thought or dream. But I actually did my first year out of high school. I did a year of college at the Vermont Tech in Randolph, Vermont, for civil engineering. And during that year, I joined my volunteer fire department at home in Randolph, and that's when I got the bug.
19: Mm-hmm.
21: And then, so I transferred out after the first year and went to Laconia, and the rest is history there. So.
19: And you came on to the Keene Fire Department in late 1998, is that correct?
21: January 5th, 1998.
19: January 1998, because I joke about it. You know, I did the New Hampshire Fire Academy up in Concord, and I joined the Call Fire Department in 1999. And you'd been there about a year.
21: Yep.
19: And we were both just entry-level firefighters at the time.
21: That's right, yep.
19: And here we are.
20: You could have been.
19: Yeah. He retires as the chief, and I'm doing the Seinfeld of radio on Saturday mornings, you know. You know, my history of becoming a firefighter was because I was on the council at the time, and the chief back then, you could ride in. And that's not the case anymore because of HIPAA laws and everything. But, and I'd be like, you can ride in, but just stay out of the way.
21: Right.
19: And I'd be like, you know, even if you wanted to pick up a hose or something to help, they'd be like, nope, you got to stand out of the way. However, state statute, they do not allow elected officials to work in, like, you know, different areas because it'd be a conflict of interest. But it said, with the exception, the last words of the whole ordinance was, with the exception of call firefighter, because so many towns, your elected officials are the firefighters.
21: Exactly. That's right.
19: Yeah. Yep. And so I was like, wow. So I put myself, and I had to pay for it myself, because it would have been a conflict of interest if the city had paid for it. So I paid for myself to go through the New Hampshire Fire Academy. So I could come back in and ride in and actually do something, you know? So that's the history of Chief Martin and I coming on together, and him taking a different path than I did.
20: I was working a presidential campaign in California and wrote a letter to my local fire chief and said, I will turn 16 in 3 weeks. I would appreciate it if I could be voted into the fire department after the 15th of April, my birthday. And they voted me in like 2 days after my birthday. So when I came home, I was on the fire department, which in New Hampshire you can do at 16 years of age. And 18, at 18 became an EMT and started the rescue squad.
19: When I went to the fire academy, I was 45 years old, and the average age there was 21. And it was a tortoise in the hair. They would start the morning classes off, you know, they'd go, been to the fire academy. It's a bunch of burned buildings made out of steel. You know, run up the stairs, carrying the hose. The 21-year-olds just like macho guys. By mid-afternoon, yours truly was outpacing them because I paced myself. They would be exhausted. Yep. And then a couple of weeks into fire training, they're like, yeah, you know. But, you know, and you see that, Chief, you know, getting back to that, is like with safety standards, and you're the chief, you obviously know this, you know, I guess with firefighters, think before you do, right? Yeah, just don't go in and kick the door in. And that's one thing they showed at the fire academy is like the young guys would just, they would slow them down because they just wanted to get into that building, get to the fire. And that's like right. They'd open the door and they would stop the class and they'd say, you just died, flash over.
21: Yep. And just ventilated the building.
19: Because they jumped into it too much.
20: But that's where there's been such a massive change in fire science from where you and I may have started in, 1970 or something, 75, where it was a door kicker, door kicker with a hose, and you got blown on your butt.
19: Yeah.
20: The science has finally taken over.
21: Yeah, the legacy chemicals or the legacy materials like the cottons and of everybody's furnishings and furniture are different now. It's all plastic.
20: So, Chief, when you came out on the roads, the tanker trucks and the placards that nobody used to pay attention to, and you guys used to call the cops the canaries.
21: You go first.
19: Yes. You go first. So, Chief, when you came on, you know, back in that 98, and you know, as you progressed up through your career, what were the things that, you know, as you started working your way up, obviously became a lieutenant and, you know, you worked your way up through captain and chief. What were the things that you see from there to now, the biggest changes within a department, with the exception of politics? Because we know as a chief, you're also a politician.
21: Absolutely. Yeah. So there's a lot of things I can think of, but I think
19: Take your time. We have an hour.
21: The one on the top of the list has got to be mental health. So along with awareness and making sure that everybody knows what avenues they're available to them. And it's also because the job is a little different than it was when you and I started. It's busier and that's
19: much busier.
21: And that takes more of the toll on the body than actually seeing the bad stuff that we think that, you know, it's not as much that you're up having nightmares at night when you're off duty. It's the fact that you never unwind. And that takes, you know, that's been proven to cause cardiac stress and all kinds of, you know, mental and emotional issues. So
19: that's one of those issues when you talk about that. What people don't know about firefighter shifts is back in the day, you know, when I was there, of course, I was only part-time, so I didn't do what you guys did hours-wise. It used to be you'd be 13 hours on, 11 hours off, right? Then back on for 13, off for 11, a couple days off, then rinse, wash, repeat, 11, 13, 13, 11. And I guess you can speak about it more, but what they were finding out was you did the 1311, but when you're about to get off, you never got off because it always, there'd always be a fire at the time or an incident.
0: That's right.
19: So your 11 hours would turn into 15, 18, and then your time off would get reduced.
0: That's right.
19: You'd be, and then your off days, you're always called in. So is that part of the reason, and you were on the department when this shift happened, obviously, where firefighters work now is they work basically back-to-back 24-hour shifts, right? You're 48 hours on, and then you got a bunch of days off, and it's basically for, well, with the exception, you're so shorthanded, you called back in all the time anyhow.
0: Yeah.
19: But was that before so the body and the brain could actually relax? Was that the main reasoning for shifting the hours?
21: One of the main reasons, and to state that our schedule is 24 hours on, 48 hours off, 24 on, 96 off.
19: Okay.
21: So it's not 48.
19: Not 48. Yeah, I misspoke. I did that on purpose, Chief, just so you'd correct me.
21: Yeah, okay. good call. The trend across the country is that departments are going to 48-hour shifts.
19: Yeah, my brain malfunctioned because I was reading that where they've done 48 and then because they did the same thing in some of these bigger cities, I think it was Philadelphia or something, where they just run. They don't stop. But in Keene, that's coming close. You're close to not stopping, right, on the shifts. I know the other day when you were at a major motor vehicle accident up on Route 9 where the Jeep flipped and you're there. And by the way, kudos, because I've already heard that the person was there was literally gone. And I'm not going to name names or anything because of HIPAA laws, but basically your personnel saved that person's life.
21: Yeah.
19: This wasn't a case where somebody had a broken arm. And while you're there, you're called in for a building into the side of the CVS building while you're at that accident.
21: That's right. Yep.
19: So no rest for the weary.
21: That's right. We're busy, and every department across the country is busy.
19: But right.
21: That started the trend of moving to the 24-hour shifts is just that. You get your break. You get your time off to decompress. That helps the body regenerate.
19: Right.
21: And the old 2 days, 2 nights, 4 days off never really – seem to you never got a break.
19: Yeah, you're never off.
21: Yeah. And now even the trend of working 48 hours, they get longer stretches off, and that has proven, there's studies that have proven that is better and healthy for the firefighters.
19: And things have changed, because I know, and I talk about the times when I was in, and I'd ride in a lot of times on the weekends. I'd do an overnight, and back then you do an overnight and you might get a call at 2 or 3 in the morning. You might sleep all night. You didn't know. That has definitely changed this, right? The nights are the same as the days virtually for you guys, right? It's just, you just go.
21: Yep, pretty much. Yep.
19: Lying down in bed and getting the sleep. I know a lot of the guys just sit in the recliner and just wait for the next call.
21: Yep.
20: Percentages have changed, or the type of call has changed, where you used to get a lot of fire calls and a sporadic ambulance call. Now you get a lot of ambulance calls and sporadic fire calls.
21: Yep. Yeah, correct.
20: I think the codes have improved.
21: And maybe the fire calls actually haven't gone down. It's just the fact that the EMS calls have gone way.
19: Percentage-wise is different.
21: Yeah. I think fires are down, like you're saying, Dan. I just think that because of the codes and standards and those things, but we're still going to alarms and investigations all the time. Yep. So.
19: You went to a fire the other night, at 21. We were just talking about that off here a little bit. Now, that was unique. And like I said, we're the Seinfeld of radio, folks, so we're going to be all over the place here. We'll be talking about the chief when he is born, and we're going to be talking about, where his retirement home is going to be and everything in between.
20: Yep. So about eight years ago or 10 years ago, I sponsored a bill to provide $100,000 death benefit to firefighters and police and EMS in New Hampshire, and part of my spiel was that emergency responders defy natural instinct, that if bullets are flying, people duck, cover, and go the opposite direction. If flames and smoke are billowing, people run for their lives. Firefighters and police run towards it. They defy natural instinct, and it creates a stress level. But because of that, certainly you're aware police are just pulling their hair out trying to find candidates. What about the fire service? When I was young, there was a line of people dying to get in the fire service, and you could screen the hell out of them and pick the best of the best and not have any worry about a backup or a bench. Are you still encountering the same level of interest, or is it like the police where they're struggling to find candidates?
21: We're struggling. I don't think we're in quite as desperate need as the police. We're still able to fill our ranks. When I was fresh out of school and testing, I'd go to a test for a department. There'd be 300 people taking the test. We constantly are interviewing people to keep a list. So,
20: and I understand why the police have a problem that you're under the gun all the time, no pun intended, and litigation and all that. The fire service has gotten so much better without the legal hassles and all that. And I just thought you'd still have that interest level.
21: And I don't know that exact answer, Dan, but I think the pace here, you know, looking at Keene, because that's where I have my experience.
20: Yes.
21: I think the pace is what.
20: No downtime.
21: Yeah, and those that are there are gung-ho and are going 110%. And if you're not 100% committed, you probably won't like the pace, and it makes the job that much harder.
20: Huh.
21: And I think that's okay, right?
20: Not everybody, it is.
21: But that's the reality of where we're at.
19: You know, and one of the differences, and going back to my time in the department, I was a call firefighter. There was 27 of us. We had three divisions of nine in Keene. You actually had so many people, if they were like a first alarm, if your division was on call that time, your division went. But they didn't want all 27 guys going because it was too many bodies. And now the call departments, they're just virtually gone. You might have a couple of full-time guys that retired that can come in. But so when you talk about a shortage of firefighters, back in the day, you know, you had a first alarm, you had the extra bodies there. And then, well, like the other day when you were up at that accident there, if you had nine extra call firefighters, you know, you could have sent maybe some call firefighters to the CVS building and kept your paramedic, or vice versa.
21: That's right.
19: But you don't have the bodies anymore.
21: We don't.
19: And, of course, you talk about stress level. You know, these guys, there's no downtime. And I'm glad you brought that up because it wasn't something that I was thinking about talking about. And if you get stress levels and you get burnout, then you lose good bodies too.
21: That's right.
19: You've been pretty fortunate, Chief, haven't you, over the years that you've been here, where a lot of people haven't got police departments. Keene's gotten better because people used to come in and train in Keene, and then they head to Portsmouth or whatever, you know.
21: Yes.
19: Keene's been pretty good. If you live in Keene, you want to be a firefighter in Keene. For the most part, people want to be in Keene. Do you see that? That they're not just coming in for training and then bailing?
21: Yeah, that's a good generalization, because there's always some people that, like myself, I came from out of state to Keene, and of course I found that I really, really loved it here, so that's why I wasn't going to go anywhere else. But there are a few that, because the pickings are slimmer now, that we will take anybody that's qualified and we think can do the job. Not that we turned them away before, but if there was somebody that was homegrown, we knew they had ties here, we just don't have that luxury. So for the most part, anybody that does live in the area or grew up here that comes to work here is probably going to stay here.
19: Right. And that's half your battle. You don't want to spend all that money in training and get somebody up and then all of a sudden they're gone.
21: Right.
20: It's a world of difference from before. The quality of life in Keene is very good, but it used to be if you got trained in Keene and you went to Dover or Hampton, you doubled or tripled your salary. And you had all kinds of benefits. Keene takes care of their people much better now. And the pay is much better. Stress may be a little higher than it used to be. But the other part is, no offense to the chief, but the age factor within the department at the moment, if you're a young guy walking in the door, your odds of advancement and up through the ranks at a rapid fire rate is phenomenal. Walking out with a good retirement. You couldn't pick a better time to join that department.
21: Yep.
19: Well, it's kind of funny, Chief, because I say that, you know, as I've gotten a little bit older, as Dan has too, because we were born the same year.
20: You get older. You know,
19: it's the same thing with the police. You know, I'll see a cruiser go by. I'll say, who's that kid driving that cruiser? You know, and I saw some of your firefighters the other night out at the Swabats game. You know, they had stopped by. And who's that kid in that fire gear?
20: Teenagers drive fire trucks now.
19: It was like, you kind of see that. You know, it's true. You see the ladder truck go by and it looks like a kid driving. And it's like, I guess I'm getting a little bit older here, you know. But yeah, so yeah, you definitely have a young, Chief, it must almost make you feel old, huh? I mean, yes. All of a sudden the time goes by and you see some of these young guys, well, young, I mean, you know, 21, 22, you know, come out of the fire academy or whatever, and they're ready to go.
21: Yeah.
19: You know?
21: Yep.
19: But I think you're right. You know, if somebody's homegrown, they're more apt to stay in Keene. You know, if somebody comes from Manchester, Nashua, I'd be kind of like, well, why? You know, maybe there wasn't an opening over there right now.
21: Right.
19: And maybe as soon as they get qualified, they're watching Manchester, Nashua to see if an opening comes up, and then they're going to be gone.
21: Right.
19: They're going to go back home.
20: And Keene is not the same as some of these other larger departments where it's a little clicky and you have to meet the internal approval before you're going to be brought in and meant to stay. It's a different breed of how they operate.
19: I think, you know, not to be stereotypical, I think Boston's a lot like that, where, you know, if you're from a family of firefighters, you know, the chances are you're probably going to get a little quicker promotion than, but, you know.
20: I can tell you, Manchester and Nashua, you're in or you're out.
19: Yeah. But it's, you know, and as chief, there's politics involved in everything.
20: Sure.
19: You know, there just is. And of course, you being the chief, you have to kind of make sure that isn't so true as far as your men, that if you're qualified, you're qualified, and if you're ready for advancement, you're ready for advancement. And, you know, you must see that, too. You must see a younger guy come up through, and then as chief, you must look and say, Jesus, this guy's really cranking, you know?
21: Yeah.
19: You know, and now, you know, you move up from chief, which means somebody else may or may not from within, you know, move up to. So when that happens, and that's why police and fire, you try to promote from within if you can.
20: Good for the esprit de corps.
19: Well, that's the whole thing about having a good fire department or police department too. You want somebody to be in line for the next level.
20: Absolutely.
19: Because if you don't have somebody ready to be in the next level, then you haven't achieved your job.
21: Done your job, yeah.
19: You know, if you've got guys that
20: succession
19: are
20: succession planning, if you don't do that, you didn't do anything.
19: Now, I know there are some guys, and we've had some come through in Keene in the days when I was on the call department. Guys, they went their whole career just being a firefighter. They didn't want to be a lieutenant. They didn't want to be an officer. They just enjoyed being the firefighter.
21: Yep.
19: You know, they didn't want to have to be in charge of a bunch of young guys. They just enjoyed doing their job. Yeah, you see that all the time. I saw that. I think it was in Boston. You know, a guy, you know, 30, 40 years in the department, just dated a firefighter because he loved the job. You know, didn't want to start dealing. And as you know, Chief, you work, you level up.
21: A little more.
19: The politics come involved, too. That's why I joke. I see the chief all the time because we're always at City Hall at nighttime. So,
20: but as you go up the ladder, the stress level rises at the rate you do.
19: Right. Well, yeah, you get you not only get the stress of dealing with about 45, 47, 48 firefighters, whatever it is now, let's see, it's going to be 13 a shift, do the math. 52. It's getting up there.
21: Yep.
19: 52. So, and you're involved in the politics of it. And when you became chief, you saw that you're also a politician because you got to deal with your men, first of all, your captains, you know, and then you got to, after then dealing with them and banging your head off the wall, then you're like, I got to go over to City Hall and deal with the city manager right now, who, by the way, is dealing with 15 city councilors who want to know what the hell's going on, you know.
21: It's always hard to know what the position is until you're in it, right? I mean, that's what I've seen all the way up through. It's like when I think the old saying is, you know, when you're a firefighter in the back seat, you know exactly what to do, and that lieutenant doesn't know anything, you know, and then you get promoted to lieutenant, and you're like, wow, this is a lot harder, and just all the way up through, there's different challenges that you don't know until you're there,
19: and probably the same thing with you. You get promoted to chief, then you're dealing with your captains, who's dealing with your lieutenants, who's dealing with your firefighters. And like I said, then you got to go to City Hall and you got to justify, well, and we're going to go to break in a couple of minutes, but you have to go over there and you have to justify, city manager, I need more men or more bodies, more men and women, because you do have females in the department now.
21: Yep.
19: And by the way, I saw one of your women firefighters the other day, and I'll tell you what, back in my bar days, she'd be working the door because, you know, she was fit. I just meant she was fit. You know, it wasn't like, oh, you know, you got to meet quota to hire. I'll tell you what, you know, if I'm in a burning building and, you know, somebody need to haul me out, she would be able to do it.
21: And remember the pace, right? Anybody that, I shouldn't say anybody, but 99% of the people that are there are hardcore. Right. That's
20: yep.
21: The ladies are just as good as the men.
19: Oh,
21: and hardcore, I think it's awesome.
19: I could see that, and you could just see the look in their eyes.
21: Yep.
19: You can see that with people, and she was right with the other guys. You know, she was one of the guys. So when I use the word guys, I don't mean it in terms of male, female. She's one of the guys.
21: Yep.
19: She's right in there just with them. Okay, I hear music in the background. We're going to go to a break for a little bit here. Forrest is looking at me saying, hey, our sponsor's got to get a word in. We'll be back in a few more minutes. And anybody has any question for the fire chief, give us

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1: Hey, it's Steve Hamill with Ted McGreer from Ted Shoe and Sport, 115 Main Street in downtown Keene. Something I was not aware of until you and I started working together. There are so many people that suffer with two different sized feet jammed into the same shoe.
2: Yeah, absolutely, Steve. And it isn't just a length issue. We see it all the time when we measure both feet. And we often kind of acknowledge that, hey, did you realize your right foot is bigger than your left? But it can also be a width issue. Somebody who has a bunion, a prominence, and they think that their shoe is going to stretch out, and it just doesn't. So we have a lab in our back room. We can punch out shoes. We have pads. We have shims. We do this every day, all day, to kind of accommodate both different size feet. And we have brands that will get us two different size shoes if that need be as well.
1: That's something not everybody knows. The assumption's there that if you buy a pair of shoes, they both have to be the same size. But Right. That's not the case.
2: Yeah, no, we do it all the time, and we have a lab that can accommodate that.
1: Ted Shoe and Sport. 115 Main Street, downtown Keene, and tedsports.com.
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10: And welcome back to Saturday Morning Live. This is Randy Filio with Dan Eaton in studio. And our guest for the next half hour is soon-to-be-retired Keene Fire Chief Jason Martin. We're talking about all things fire. And if anybody has a question for the chief or has a job offer for him in his retirement, phone number in the studio is 357-1290. So we talk about a lot of things, you know, off air and staffing. And, you know, I know one of the issues over the years, once again, going back into the day, there used to be three firefighters on an ambulance back in the day. Now, there's two. And one of the questions I get from people all the time still is like, they say, okay, we see the ambulance go out with a fire engine following it. And they say, why is that? So, Chief, I'm going to allow you to explain to them why that is when they see an ambulance with an engine following behind it.
11: Yeah, that's a great question, and I would wonder the same thing if so we used to run three people on an ambulance, and they would handle the ambulance call unless it was a cardiac arrest. Mm-hmm. They basically, the three members would handle the call all by themselves. Mm-hmm. We went down to two people on the ambulance strictly for, I don't want to say, maybe efficiency is the best way to say it, for the calls that they can manage with just two people, the lower level calls they get, as you know, we're dispatch Alpha Bravo.
10: Basically, for most people, if it wasn't a heart attack,
11: yes,
10: or their arms are still attached.
11: For instance, if somebody fell, we would send just the ambulance by itself with two members, and anything that's middle of the road or comes in as a cardiac arrest or serious, we'll send the engine, which does a couple things. It sends more than that third person.
12: Manpower.
11: Right. Manpower, yep. And that's efficient. And it sounds almost counterintuitive to send that many people, but that three more people from the engine can help that ambulance crew quicker, faster, and provide better care. And then they can be back in service.
10: On the scene.
11: That's why they don't take a pickup or another ambulance, is because we go call to call almost 40% of the time.
10: Right.
13: This also follows almost a national standard. It's started in the West Coast back in the 60s, and it's been working its way back this way.
10: So I guess you've, in a way, a
11: tried and true model.
10: Yeah. The auto accident that I referred to the other day, you might have sent, to what the average observer might think, more people than needed. However, they were on the scene in service, and when you got the call to CVS, instead of responding from the station, they just responded from the scene.
11: Perfect example. Yep.
10: So they were on the, it's like, and that's why you bring the truck with you. And one thing I noticed now, too, that was different from years back, that when, I think there was the fire that was down on Elliott Street here this past year when three guys came close. Now, they got on the scene first, and they were in an ambulance. Right. They took an ambulance, but they had their full gear. So that's changed from the days that I remember, that your firefighters, some people might not know, the firefighters in Keene are also all EMTs or paramedics. They're cross trained.
11: Yep.
10: So you can go in, and the advantage to that is, you go into a fire and somebody's gone into cardiac arrest because of it. That firefighter now can be, but that firefighter is also the EMT. He doesn't have to look around for an EMT.
11: Yes, that's correct.
10: He or she is one.
11: Yep, can start
10: care. But one thing I noticed, and I want to talk to you about a little bit, because I was curious. When they went to Elliott Street, the first one on the scene was those three men in the ambulance, but they still had full gear. Is that more of a standard procedure now for certain level fires? I'm just curious on that one particular one.
11: Yeah, that's another good question. The ambulance crews, every ambulance crew, so we staff three ambulances now, all carry their gear, because just as much as the engine supplements them on an EMS call, they're supplementing the engine on a fire call.
10: Right.
11: So that's why they're going together on all the fire calls, because we used to run with four people on an engine.
10: Right.
11: And that was another, it's not ideal, but it's another way to fill both roles. So if there's a fire alarm activation, the engine's going to go and an ambulance will go with it.
10: How many personnel, should I say now? I got to be more politically correct here, because there are women on the Keene Fire Department. How many personnel are on an engine now? Is it typically three or four?
11: So Central Engine 1 has three assigned to it.
10: Three out of Station 1.
11: Yep. Station 2 is a little unique. There's four total for the stations, but they run the ambulance and the ladder.
10: So they bring all the personnel.
12: Two and two.
11: Yeah. Sometimes they're going by themselves with two, which is not ideal, and we'll supplement from Central. We'll send another unit.
10: Right.
13: Well, it adds on to another thing that, for my whole childhood and growing up, Keene was the vast supplier of support for the entire county, putting out manpower. And I've noticed in the last couple of years, Keene is becoming a receiver from a lot of towns as far away as Vermont. And it seems to be happening more and more, I assume, because of the shortage of manpower. Or is it the volume of calls or the seriousness of calls?
11: I would say both, yes.
13: Okay.
11: Yeah, like the Elliott Street fire, for instance, we had crews from Massachusetts and Vermont.
10: Of course, the only problem with that is that's good, but the response times, because they're not fully staffed fire stations. You have to wait for people to get into the station to grab an engine or an ambulance and show up to Keene. Where the advantages that we've talked about, maybe a Manchester, Nashua, Concord has, they have a fire, they have a major fire.
11: Yes.
10: They've got multiple fully staffed fire departments within 10, 15 minutes of them.
11: Our first mutual aid unit at the Elliott Street Fire was an engine from Surrey. So
10: really,
11: and they're volunteers, and they got out quick, and they do a great job. But
10: might have been a couple of guys at the station at that particular time. Just,
11: but that's
10: timing.
11: That was our next piece in.
10: So yeah,
13: well, brings up the next part I was going to try to hit you with that is a little more politically sensitive. But the facts are the facts. A small town fire truck used to be a couple hundred thousand, and somehow in the period of 5 years since COVID, they've taken the cost of that truck to $1 million. I don't know the justification for it, but the cost is what the cost is. Most of those small towns can't afford that. And I had said last week or the week before, I firmly believe, and I'm not saying this is good or bad, I firmly believe that over the next 25 years, there's going to be a serious look at either county-backed or some way regional fire departments within the county that are full-time, so that because the calls are becoming more frequent and you need people right there responding and having it regional of not everybody needs a tower, not everybody needs a ladder, not everybody needs all these big, huge rigs, but if you have them regionalized, it's affordable for everybody. Do you see that as something that's practicable or more likely than not?
11: I think it's practical. I do see the benefit of it. I don't know all the politics of all the towns around, but it does make sense to me in my mind. And I want to use a little bit of experience with the county ambulance. I think as we've grown a little bit here, we know there's enough work that we're not bumping into each other. We need each other.
10: Yep.
11: Kind of the same
10: thing. That was a little bit of a political mishmash when Cheshire EMS first came on.
13: That was there at the beginning.
11: But we need them. The city of Keene needs them. And, they need us in a capacity too. So I think the same thing with fire. I think the city of Keene will always have to take care of its own. But I think regionally, around us, how long it takes that to happen, but I think it'll be the same kind of outcome. There's enough to go around for everyone. And if we're all thinking the same thing, that we're out to serve the public, then I don't think it'll take some time, but I think that's a good way to move forward that way.
10: Chief, how many on a typical day, and I know sometimes you have people out sick, you have people in workman's comp, you have people on vacation, the type of normal things that all employers have. On an average day, how many personnel are at the two stations combined?
11: Minimum manning of 12 people. So
10: you try to get to 12.
11: We'll force we won't let people go home.
10: Okay, so basically, it's a requirement that not mandatory overtime, but kind of mandatory overtime. That if we're not falling below this amount of manpower.
11: That's correct. We have that's a standard all the time.
10: That's good. It's up to 12, because for a long time it was like, 8, 9. I'm trying to remember. But what people don't realize is, say you get an auto accident with injury. I mean, literally, your stations are empty at that point. You've got to have an ambulance. You've got to have an engine. You probably have to have the rescue truck. So literally, an auto accident with injury, your stations are empty for a while.
11: Yeah.
10: I mean, literally empty. Obviously, you're going to have people called back in if they're available, if they're home, if that's they're not correct, on vacation.
11: Because that's not mandatory. That's all.
10: That's just, please, if you're here.
11: We need you if you're available.
10: We need you. Yep. And of course, then, and I know, and I talked to you off air a little bit yesterday, where you had a call, which could have been major, where a propane line was hit. And the potential for that is disastrous. So you call in virtually all your personnel based on what could happen here. In that case, you had a mutual aid and Dan mentioned Swansea. Swansea's coming to Keene a lot more than they used to.
11: That's right.
10: And of course, they have a ladder also and a couple of rescues. So Swansea more and more is being relied on to come into Keene.
11: That's right. Yep.
10: Well, and then we've talked about Swansea, but they got their new fire station, and not that you deal with Swansea, but my gut feeling is they're going to have a full-time department here pretty quick. So would you not that you have any influence on Swansea, but do you see that at some point they're going to have
11: definitely
10: to?
11: Definitely moving that direction. I mean, they should be thinking that direction.
13: The number of calls, the number of hours.
10: Yeah, they really could, and that'll help Keene out too, because I know a lot of times you know, an alarm comes in, sometimes the Keene engine will be there before the Swansea engine is because you're fully staffed.
11: Sure. And one of the reasons that they're coming into the city more is we, because of manpower shortages and us getting busier, we're trying to get help on the road quicker.
10: Right.
11: We, you know, it like the call that you were talking about yesterday, that, that had the potential to be, like you said, disastrous. That was bad.
10: It's one of those that can go from 0 to 100 in a second.
11: It turned out totally fine, but we that was an all on deck, ready to go. And so, yeah, we dumped them or called for them early.
10: Right.
11: And then, you know, under 5 minutes or so, we knew that we could handle it, but we got them started.
10: But they were en route.
11: Yep.
10: So even if the Swansea engines come in the key and they're not at the station yet, they're still... You can be on the road. It doesn't matter where you are. As long as you've got an engine on the road, you know, you're all set.
11: Yep.
10: You know, politically, Chief, and I know, you know, you and I know how it works because we've been doing this for a while. And you can be honest, too, Chief, because you're going to retire, so the city manager can't get on your back. How has relationships been, do you feel? And people read social media, and I do too sometimes, and some of the firefighters are like, we need more help. You know, we need more backing from the city council. City council is not listening. And I get it. It's politics. And honestly, how has it been in the time that you've been on the fire department, especially as you come up through the ranks and as an officer and a chief? What do you think? How has the relationship been with local government as far as staffing and new equipment and things like that? And just honestly, how do you feel about that?
11: So just speaking from the last couple of years in my new roles, as deputy and then as the chief, I think it's been very good, very positive. Everybody has been open to hearing the information, right? Nobody's been closed-minded. Everybody's heard the information. And if you let the information talk for itself, then I think that the council can make informed decisions, and that's key. And I think it's been a great relationship with the fire department and in the city with city staff and council.
10: Now, minimum staff, like you said, you got to have 12 on in Keene at one time. And I read, you know, national standards, and there's always arguments about national standards that doesn't mean the same for each community because things in communities are different. You know, you're at 12. In your honest opinion, I do love doing these honest opinion things, and don't worry because you're retiring. What would, in your honest opinion, what do you think the adequate staffing level for the Keene would be during the day? You're at 12 now. Just your honest opinion, where do you think it should be? And I get it, it costs money. But if money was not the object, if taxes weren't the object, what would the minimum staffing be, do you think?
11: Sure. And we've talked about this, meeting like the deputy, myself, and city staff with the city manager. And my answer is 16 a shift.
10: Right.
11: And we're working towards that, and the city has been working towards that because, as you know, we applied for the SAFER grant last year.
10: Trying to get a grant out of this government now.
11: We were approved to apply again this year. But
10: approved to apply.
11: Yeah.
10: Yeah.
11: Hey, well, how about because there's a burden of having to keep them after, too. So that's right.
13: And financially, it's a flip of a coin that you need more manpower just to do the job. And at the same time, sometimes the guys like getting the OT, but they're getting to a point where it's so much OT, there's a burnout. And then you get the cost differential of it's sometimes more cost effective to run OT because you're not paying the benefits for somebody else. But I think you guys have gone well beyond that now that you – it's cost effective to hire the manpower.
11: Agreed. And we have looked at that. And I'm not the financial, wizard that, but we have, city staff and the fire department have looked at all those things. And you're right. There's sometimes it's a cost benefit to run heavy with overtime, but we are definitely at the point where, more help is actually more cost effective.
13: It should be more cost effective and you're not going to risk burning out what you have have the stress levels, the mental health problems, or just saying, I've had it, I'm done.
11: Yep. More people to come in for callback,
10: Well, like I said, the burnout, a young guy, the 22, 23 year old, that can run all day anyhow. But you start putting them average 60 hour weeks, 70 hour weeks. And like you said, not only what they see, but just on the body, the heart rate, it just doesn't come down.
13: ER docs sometimes will say, we got into it for the adrenaline. And then after 5 years, they go, the adrenaline burned out. We don't have it left. There is none.
11: Yeah.
10: Yeah. So you must be careful, you and the deputy. And I know over the years, like you said, mental health is huge. And it didn't used to be. It used to be, come on, tough guy.
11: Yeah, it's you know, you signed up for.
10: It's what you signed up for, toughen up. And Dan mentioned this a couple of weeks ago, especially with the police officers. You know, Dan, having been a former police officer, how they wound down was alcohol.
11: Right.
10: You know, over the years. And it goes back to World War II. They talked about World War II soldiers. Oh, they never had PTSD.
13: Yeah, they did.
10: Yeah, they did. They just drank themselves to death.
11: That's right.
10: You know, and because you weren't considered macho, you know. So I think, the mental health part of it. And I think, you know, we talk about why aren't more people involved in the police department, as you well mentioned, because they take too much crap. But even firefighters, it's like, I think generationally it's different that younger people just don't want the mental burnout. I think I come from the boomer generation where you just did it. You didn't ask. You did your military time. You did whatever you had to do and you didn't complain about it.
13: Right.
11: Yep.
10: And then, you know, you find out, you know, a friend of yours committed suicide or, you know, so-and-so is in alcohol rehab and you look around and you're like, maybe we didn't have this figured out. You know, maybe the tough guy image didn't work, you know? Right. And I know also, one issue you're dealing with, Chief, because you lost, Lieutenant Cooper, from cancer here this past year. Also, you're dealing with fires now. They don't burn; they melt. You know,
11: pretty much,
10: the carcinogens, you know, that are involved. And I think about that when I used to carry my fire gear in the back of my pickup truck. You know, And you'd leave a scene from a fire, and it just went in the back in the truck. And you don't realize.
11: It used to be a badge of courage, right? Smell like smoke.
13: Which is part of the bill that I put in for a $100,000 death benefit that included all the these illnesses.
10: We joke. That's why they called old firefighters smoke eaters.
13: Right.
10: They weren't wearing that damn SCBA. I don't need that thing. I'll hold my breath.
11: Yeah.
10: You know?
13: They were tougher.
10: Yeah. And that's why back in the day, you never saw retired firefighters because they all died.
13: Yep.
10: You know? So that's the thing. And I know with Lieutenant Cooper, he had started a program, ironically. You know, before he found out, he was starting a program to deal with that type of thing. And then lo and behold, he succumbed to it. So, but at least the legislature and the governor did one thing right. And she doesn't do many, was signing off on the bill where firefighters do not have to. It would before it was like, if you got cancer, you had to prove it, prove you get it on. It's like, how the hell do you prove it? You know, especially after you've died, you know, how do you prove you got it from the job? Now, if you're a full-time firefighter and you get cancer, it's more assumed it came from
13: the
10: there.
13: The presumption is
10: based on there, which, and we talked in the earlier in the show today about insurance companies. Insurance companies find ways not to pay.
11: Yeah, of course.
10: And you give them any loophole not to pay because insurance companies are a business.
11: Yeah.
10: You know, and with putting your life on the line, the last thing you want to find out is, you get a firefighter now that's, or their spouse is now arguing with an insurance company.
11: Yeah, that's not fair, is it? Yeah.
10: You know.
11: Right.
10: So, you got to take care of your first responders.
11: That's right.
10: So, I only got a couple minutes, left, Chief. I'll have you again before you leave. We're not going to let you off the hook that easy. There's so many more things we can talk about.
11: Sure.
10: But, so what are you get till September 1st. Anything you're trying to achieve or wrap up or tie up before you hand it off to whoever takes your place?
11: Sure. This just starting with a few things we have completed is we got the SAFER grant finalized and the AFG grant. So
10: hoping for some
11: always
10: money.
11: Going after grant money.
10: Right.
11: And now we've been approved for the four firefighters. So we're currently working on developing a kind of like our own rookie school or our own training
10: program
11: to bring them on as quick as, when we hire one, it's hard, one or two at a time, it's hard. But if we're hiring four, we can assign the training division to 5 days a week for a couple of weeks to really get that sped up.
13: Dan, that's great.
10: Dan, they're looking for bodies. You and I have been trained. Want to go back and do this again, Dan? Let's go see.
13: It's on my list of fun things to do.
10: Let's go show the young ones how
11: it's
10: done.
11: See you Monday morning.
10: We'll see you Monday morning, Chief. Dan and I will be there. Bring the coffee and donuts in, okay? Yeah. Hey, okay, so this is going to wrap up the first hour of Saturday Morning Live. Chief Minor, thank you so much for coming in. Thank you for your lifetime of dedicated service to the city of Keene. It's appreciated probably even more than what you know. But we're not going to let you off the hook yet because you're chief till September 1st. We'll have you back before
11: Sounds
10: you go.
11: Good. Thank
10: okay.
11: you.
10: We'll be back in a few minutes after we're from the sponsors, and we got more guests coming in. Everybody till September 1st. We'll have you back before
11: Sounds
10: you go.
11: Good. Thank
10: okay.
11: you.
10: We'll be back in a few minutes after we're from the sponsors, and we got more guests coming in. Everybody stay tuned.
0: Today

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0: Forces faced the British in one of the most important battles of the Revolution, the Battle of Saratoga. 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
2: From ABC News, I'm Chuck Sievertson. President Trump and Iran accusing each other of breaking their agreements, leading to new air attacks between the two. Iranian drones attacked Bahrain, where the U.S. Navy 5th Fleet is stationed, and the British military says an oil tanker in the Strait of Hormuz was attacked. Disputes between the U.S. and Iran on reopening the Strait of Hormuz continue, even after both signed that interim so-called memo, which spells out terms. ABC News senior White House correspondent Selena Wang.
3: In that deal, Iran promises to reopen the strait, but instead, it's been trying to control it, warning ships they could be in danger if they pass the strait without Iran's permission. Iran also says it plans to charge ships a fee to pass, but the Trump administration says that's unacceptable. And here's the bigger picture in all of this. Before the war, one-fifth of the world's energy supply transited through the strait, but this latest incident shows just how tough it's going to be for traffic to get back to normal levels.
2: Signed in Washington by two parties who are not at war, is what's called a framework agreement between Israel and Lebanon, described as a first step toward peace following months of attacks between Israel and the Lebanese militant group Hezbollah. Ambassador Yechiel Leiter, the Israeli ambassador to the U.S. in Washington.
4: This will be a staged and performance-based move forward. To the degree that the Lebanese army performs in dismantling and disarming Hezbollah.
2: But that Iranian-backed group is not a party to the deal and says it rejects it. Hot, dry, and windy conditions are fueling a fast-moving wildfire in Utah, forcing the governor to declare an emergency and restrict fireworks. At least a dozen new fires erupting in the state in just 24 hours, forcing evacuations. Amid the devastation from deadly earthquakes in Venezuela, the U.S. launching three urban search and rescue teams to join the mission. 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
2: In Miami, an American Airlines flight aborted takeoff after a business jet entered the same runway last evening.
11: Just told me to cross the runway, sir.
12: No, we said American 461.
2: That from liveatc.com. A close call at Newark Airport yesterday is being investigated. A United pilot called the control tower on landing to say that the jetliner almost hit a drone. Another pilot reported seeing the same small drone. Another long-range air attack by Ukrainian drones hitting a major industrial facility in the Russian city of Volgograd, says Ukrainian President Zelensky. Extreme childhood obesity is being cited in the case against Michigan parents arrested this week on second-degree murder charges. Genesee County Prosecutor David Layton says the mother and father paid for veterinary services for the family dog the day their son died.
13: I can't think of what else this is other than extraordinary, terrible neglect. And to me, that's willful and wanton misconduct, which is second-degree murder.
2: The 7-year-old weighed 250 pounds at death. The couple's 5-year-old daughter says the home is a hoarding situation. New push for Major League Baseball salary caps. The league is calling it the biggest issue fans want solved, as too many have little hope for lower-paying teams competing in a World Series. Negotiations are going on. The NFL and NBA have salary caps. Baseball Players Union says MLB salaries have increased slower than in the other leagues. Chuck Stevenson, ABC News.
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0: 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Here's this morning's host, Randy Filio.
14: And good morning. Welcome back to Saturday Morning Live. Definitely want to thank Chief Martin for coming in. We will have him back in before he retires on September 1st. We're not letting him off the hook that easy.
15: Good guy.
14: He was looking way too relaxed. We've got to stress him up a little bit
15: absolutely.
14: More. You know? So, Chief, you've got a few months to go. You can't be that relaxed yet.
15: But it's a big loss for the city.
14: Oh, it absolutely is. So you talk about shoes that are difficult to fill.
15: Yep.
14: You know, that's one. He's the perfect guy at the perfect time.
15: Absolutely. It was well needed. He was well needed.
14: Absolutely.
15: And he did the job.
14: Yep. He did a phenomenal job so far. We're not going to let him off the hook till September 1st. So anyhow, for the next hour, Dan's going to be here all 5 hours with me. We have City Councilor Ed Haas has joined us. And oh, by the way, folks, he's involved in insurance. You know, the companies we just told you about that don't pay thing. But we're not going to let him talk about it because that's not what he's here for today. And he'll just deny it all anyhow. So we're not going to let him. Yeah, he's a politician and an insurance guy. But we let him in the studio anyhow. But who we really wanted to invite in here is the guy that's really way more ethical and more involved in downtown.
15: Wow.
14: Ed, you'll get to have my mic in a second, but I'm going to shut it off. Mark Robards joining us because not only is he a downtown business owner who will be obviously affected by the upcoming infrastructure project. But rather than complain about it, he's got Chief Cook Bottle Washer and everything above for the downtown group, which is going to do everything they can to make things smooth for the downtown businesses. It's all on your shoulders, Mark.
16: Yeah, I guess so. Wow.
14: Welcome to the studio. Welcome to the studio.
16: And how I got work to do. I got to get out of here.
14: Please tell us how you're planning on fixing this whole downtown project that some councilors voted on and others didn't.
16: Yeah.
14: That's going to affect downtown.
16: Hey, well, thank you. Yeah, this is coming. This is a meteor that is going to hit us no matter what, right? Or it's headed in our direction, and we all have to pull together to do something positive about this. And Ed sits on the board of the Keene Downtown Group and has
14: and
16: been
14: I'll let you talk to. I'll give you the mic. Folks, I'm going to give Ed my mic for a minute. I'm going to be quiet for a minute or two.
17: When Randy says something that makes my head explode, that's when I'll jump in here. Dan,
15: that'll
17: much
15: be
17: less
15: about
17: so.
15: 30 seconds.
16: Yeah, right. It won't take long.
17: Oh, it was so great listening to them this morning. The expertise that they display on dams and insurance, just fantastic. But that's another day. We're here to talk about Downtown Group this morning, and the downtown group is something that's very unique in what it intends to do, what we try to do. It's much more than just another chamber of commerce kind of organization. But Mark, John, jump on in there.
16: Yeah.
15: Let's start out with what your business is and where it is.
16: Oh, okay. Great. Thanks.
14: It's not insurance.
16: Little plug for me. I try not to work with insurance if I can. I own Deep Roots Massage in downtown Keene. We are a massage practice business that helps people with chronic pain and to relax. We employ 22 massage therapists right now. Yeah, not bad for a town of 22,000. And 4 guest support staff. We're open 7 days a week. And we specialize in evidence-informed body work to, like I say, help people with chronic pain and movement. And then we also are a classroom. I bring in thought leaders in our industry from all over the country. And I use a state grant to pay for my employees to get free education and then sell tuitions for the rest to folks outside of our employ.
15: And you're located where?
16: We're right behind the Colonial Theater.
15: Okay.
16: Yeah. What used to be Miller Brothers Newton has a little, what used to be urology clinic and a dentist office way back in the day. We've had it for 15 years now and now have two floors.
15: The legislature has something called Massage Day where massage therapists from around the state come in and do chair massages for the entire legislature and the legislative staff to give them just a hint and tip of the iceberg of what they're missing if they don't go to the full treatment. And it has been phenomenal and been successful in getting some legislation done.
16: That's great. I've been a little bit involved with some legislation around massage therapy, like the de-licensure of it that was proposed by Spec Bowers back a while ago. To Spec's credit, although we disagreed 100% about, I felt very strongly that we need licensing in my profession.
15: Yep.
16: I spoke to him for probably an hour and a half about the issue and almost felt like I got him to change his mind there for a moment.
15: Yeah, I think he wanted to de-license acupuncture as well, if I remember.
16: Yeah.
15: But anyway, back to the...
16: Yeah, so that's my business. And, you know, what we're facing with, you know, that's how I got involved with the Keene Downtown Group. You know that hand-drawn cartoon map of our area?
15: Yeah.
16: So when I became a massage therapist, I bought that business. And so it is an advertisement, right? So you're going out and you're talking to local business owners all around the Monadnock region. Selling ads. But in the process, I got to know all of these small businesses, all of these small, authentic purveyors of, you know, a dream that they're bringing and how that dream changes to meet our community need and how they really weave a fabric in our community. And so I got really interested in that. I got invited to be part of the Downtown Group. The Downtown Group is a group that split off of the Keene Chamber to produce the music festival 20 some odd years ago. The chamber felt at the time, wow, we're just not equipped to put on a music festival, but the Downtown Group felt that we really needed to represent downtown and do something special like that for the town. And so that's where that split occurred.
15: That also takes care of a question I was going to ask, so thanks.
16: Yeah. Oh, good. Okay, so we... The Downtown Group was established much like the Chamber as a membership organization. But that really doesn't, what that did is it kind of limited the group in what it could do. The mission has always been about the economic vitality and cultural vibrancy of downtown, to keep it active and interesting and keep people coming down because it's such an important part of our community. If you think about, you know, the Keene downtown isn't just the downtown for Keene. It's the main street for a lot of towns in our county. Where was I going with this?
14: story of my life.
16: Yeah. All right.
14: What's my name? Where am I? You know.
16: so they were hamstrung by being a membership organization in that just merchants were the ones participating in that. And that means you don't raise a lot of money. And that means we had to be very conservative with the things that we did, but we did great stuff. They did all kinds of festivals. They put up signage, side street signage projects. They did all kinds of different projects. The Keene Music Festival, which is now its own organization, launched out of the Keene Downtown Group, as did Monadnock by Local. Which was a group that advocated for, you know, spending dollars locally, and had a pretty good track record of doing great stuff by burning people out over a short period of time, right? Because we couldn't afford staff, right? So it was all volunteer and busy business owners, right? Who, when you're a business owner, you are not only the, you know, like you said, Randy, chief cook and bottle washer, right? Yep. You are... you're the janitor, you're the CFO, you are the HR person, you're the go-to for the purchaser, you work the desk, you do it all. And so to ask these people to show up for regular meetings was really tough. Yeah.
17: Yeah, it's true with any volunteer group that as they pursue their agenda, as they do their activities, it tends to fall on a certain group of people. And groups that really succeed will have vitality in turning over that group of people over time. But then they tend to be smaller because they're constantly turning over. It's tough to have a group that is all volunteer and staying with the same thing year after year and trying to generate that. And Keene Downtown Group's done a great job of keeping that going, but it does burn people out as other volunteer groups see the same thing happen.
15: Qualifies you to apply for the police or fire department.
16: Right. Yeah. So seeing that pattern and knowing what's coming, well, we knew that this downtown project is not new. You know, we've known about this for a long time coming.
14: Yep.
16: And how we prepared for that, the downtown group really needed this kind of time to get ready to be able to do something. So we have completely changed our organization. We've become a real 501c3, which meant reincorporating, as Ed made trips to the state house on our behalf and the 11th hour to try to see that through. It meant changing our bylaws. It meant asking the downtown merchants who could maybe make it to a quarterly meeting to step off of the board and get folks who could meet weekly to do this slow plod towards a point where we could seek federal and state money.
14: You know, in one sense, the downtown project, as much of a nightmare as it's been for, the downtown businesses, at least in their thoughts, it's like, oh, God. Over the years, it's always been, there's been a lot of groups coming on trying to get downtown merchants all on the same page. And, of course, nobody knows that better than you than Mark. Right.
16: Yeah.
14: It's like herding cats.
16: Yeah.
14: The downtown project, at least it's one core item that has all the downtown merchants on the same page. It's like, oh God, here we go. The downtown project. So in a way, the negative of tearing up the streets has brought the businesses a little tight. You have a common goal, I guess, or a common enemy. It's going to be the downtown project. So I think, And kudos to Ed, too, for being on the committee. I think it's given you guys a focus that you can all agree on. There's one thing that's always been argued, that the downtown merchants, they couldn't agree on one thing for more than a day. But now they have one thing they can agree on. It's like, we got to all work together, and not only, get through this, but, I look at somebody like yourself, Mark, being on this, you can actually take this whole downtown project and make it a positive.
16: That's the plan. That's what it is. It's not about what's happening. It's about what we're doing about it.
14: Right.
16: And, we did similar things during COVID, and we learned a lot during COVID that while we're all very similar in some regards, every business was different, and what every business needed for relief from COVID was different. My business came out much stronger on the other end of that. But wow, it was touch and go there for a bit. And that's what we hope for downtown. We've got 100 businesses downtown. In our research, we found that that employs, if you take non-governmental jobs in just the 4-acre footprint of where the construction will be, that represents about 1,200 jobs. Take that and do it, take a look at just the public-facing restaurant service, retail, that kind of thing. It's 825 jobs. So it's a significant part of our
15: huge
16: community, right? Yeah. And so that's what we're trying to do. We're trying to, we're trying to make sure that we not only survive, but thrive through this. And there are things that we can do together. And there are things that are especially, we took a look at other communities that have been through this kind of Main Street project stuff. We took a look at Burlington. We took a look at Claremont. We took a strong look at Concord that has a lot of similarities, even shared businesses.
15: Absolutely.
16: Right? Yeah. What we found is in our research is that businesses can expect to lose 20% to 30% of income during this period. And communities that didn't have a plan going in fared much worse than communities that did. Concord can boast that they only lost one business, and that business was probably going out anyway.
15: Anyway,
14: right? Well, that happens all the time in the downtowns.
16: Sure,
14: there's always businesses coming, businesses going, and hopefully none of them go because of the downtown project. But
16: yeah,
15: but starting, a lot of us thought Concord was going to be a train wreck and was going to be a real pain. It turned out it wasn't bad.
17: Amazingly so. That can be that way if you work on it. We also did a lot of research and talking with other communities around the country as well as in New Hampshire. And we found out where they succeeded and where they failed. And the city did likewise. The idea of binders that are being distributed to all of the merchants now through George Downing's office and to keep them up to date on where the project is going, what the schedule is, what's going to happen when. That came from another couple communities across the country where they saw that, and that led to great communications and great success of telling people what's happening. And so, you know, this can all turn into a positive. It's going to be impactful, but it can turn into a positive if we engage and watch it and exploit the opportunities that get presented.
15: And my hope would be is that the opportunities that get presented will be something they can continue after the construction's over to make it better all the way down the line.
16: And that's what you hear in the story of Concord. You know, they have a more tightly woven community than ever before as a result of this project. And but they started early, like we did, and they came up with a plan that was right for their community. We've taken a page from their book and page from other books, and significantly, you know, tailored it for our region and what seems to work out here. We live in a pretty special place out here where we're an enclave. You know, we're not a bedroom community for another town, right? Mm-hmm. Keene's the biggest spot of 22,000. Everything around us is 8. The people who live here work here. The people who live here take a special pride in this place. Take a look at that. Remember that... what was that? The crumble cookie, right?
15: Yeah.
16: They set up a tent downtown and people lost their minds, maybe appropriately, right? And what is this upstart, you know, this outside company coming in when we have three great bakers downtown? You know, we've got such a strong community. Look at the message of
15: community loyalty,
16: right? Yeah. Yeah. Because I think we've been isolated.
14: Well, you know, people of Keene,
16: in the best of ways.
14: People of Keene and I'm a lifetime Keenite, unlike other people. And one thing that's never changed in Keene, though, is that the residents of Keene take ownership of downtown.
15: Yes, they do.
14: They take it seriously.
16: Yep.
14: I mean, look at what the Colonial just had to redo the marquee out front because it was falling apart. They went to, you know, they modernized. They went to electronics. And the town went nuts before it was even finished. You know, it was only halfway done, and it was like, we're going to boycott the Colonial. How can they do it? But it was kind of laughable in a way. But on the positive side of it, it meant people were paying attention.
16: That's right.
14: It, you know, it showed they cared. In some communities, you can burn down a building downtown and people won't even notice. Yeah. In Keene, you know, you change the marquee, you put a cookie outside, and the community goes, what the hell?
16: So the community is there, right? It's a matter of how we message around this, not just messaging, but what we do and how we invite people to participate in supporting our downtown. And that's the heart of what the downtown group has put together through becoming the 501c3, becoming a real organization, getting staff. We now have paid staff on our organization. And applying for, you know, major federal and state grants. And we just landed one. We landed the Northern Borders Regional Commission grant for about $500,000. It sounds like free money. It's not. We have to match that that funding.
15: Northern Borders doesn't have anything that's free.
16: No, not at all. I mean,
15: they require a lot of work.
16: It was a lot of work to get the grant, and by many regards, that's just the beginning.
15: It is. The follow through is the most important part, and that's a lot of work.
16: But we're working with great partners. We're working. Well, go ahead.
14: Kudos on the grant. Thanks. I mean, you know, as we talked to the fire chief, and you know, grants aren't just automatic. You know, it's like you have money, you know, give us some. It's so far from that. The work you have to go in, and the people you compete against to get that grant money. So I read that, and kudos to you guys. But I have heard from some people, what does that mean? What is a grant? Oh, you're going to just, you know, pay some business owners. And you know how it goes, especially when people hear the word money and it's not coming to them. It's like, okay.
16: They get cynical. You know, yeah.
14: Right.
16: And that's unfortunate product of our age, right? Where you get a lot of likes for being the most cynical on Facebook, right? But you know, you also saw a lot of people come to the defense of this and explain it kindly. what that is.
14: So what is it going to be used for? I guess to explain to people that aren't sure what that means, what is the grant used for?
16: The heart of this is communication, is marketing and a major PR firm about why it's so important to keep coming downtown, where the parking is. You know, I've often heard it said that we have a parking perception problem, not necessarily a parking problem, and I somewhat believe that in to a lot of folks. But it's about tapping into the energy of our community, establishing, you know, sending the message that downtown is open for business, that it's important to support local business, and that the money that you spend in local business stays in our community and benefits our community, and it's worthwhile to keep it going.
14: Well, Dan and I talk a lot about on the show that you buy locally, the money turns, you know, 5 to 6 times, 6 on average.
16: Yeah.
14: So that's huge for a downtown business where, and we talk about Savings Bank of Walpole and others too. And I think that's why people are so mad about that cookie company. It's like the money's gone. That leaves the community immediately. And it was a small little thing, but it was a good point, you know?
16: Yeah.
14: And kudos to them for jumping on board.
16: Why did people love the Crumble Company? It all comes down to what? Advertising, right? Marketing, influencers, right? What if we did that for downtown?
14: Exactly.
17: Yeah, they loved it. It was innovation. It was something new for a day. It was a passing fad. It came and went on and refocused people on our existing resources. But
15: our existing resources don't charge $5 for a cookie.
17: That is true. That is true. But, you know, to exploit that kind of idea between businesses where one is doing something unique and then finding ways to make that benefit others is one of our ideas on the downtown group to make it grow beyond that.
16: Yeah.
17: And we also, Mark touched on this a moment, downtown has such an interest by the entire community, by all of the residents of Keene, citizens of Keene, and everybody in Cheshire County. This is the center of Cheshire County. Without a vibrant downtown Keene, Cheshire County is just another backwater. Not much reason to come here unless you like some parks, and there's always Mount Monadnock, but the urban hub, the county seat, is so important.
16: It's a showcase, isn't it, for our community. When big employers, you know, larger employers want to bring in talent from other places, they show it off downtown.
15: That's a lot of what sells people that come to the area on sticking around.
16: Sure. Hospital, university, the whole.
14: And I've talked to a lot of parents. It's what gets parents to sign their kids up at Keene State.
16: That's right.
14: Sure. They come into downtown, and it's like, they see downtown, like, oh, my God, I want my kid to go here. They haven't even seen anything else. They saw downtown. Go back a few decades, Jumanji. Right. Jumanji is filmed in Keene because Mr. Griffith drove up and saw downtown. He goes,
16: that's the place.
14: That's it.
16: Yeah.
14: This is it.
16: Yeah.
14: So the downtown, it's your first and sometimes last, you know, vision of a community.
16: Yeah.
14: And we've all done that. We've all driven to other communities and you lock your doors and put your foot on the gas and say, I got to get the hell out of this downtown.
16: Right.
14: But you go to downtowns like Concord now, for example. You know, my son lives in Concord, so we're up there frequently. Their downtown feels inviting.
15: Does now. But 10 years ago.
14: It did.
15: It was ugly and businesses weren't lasting. They were turning in and out. About 50% of the downtown was vacant space. Now it's been redone. It's innovative. Today is the last day of their 3-day downtown days where they close off the streets and there's a couple of hundred tents put up in front of businesses, and the businesses have super sales going on. And I went in on Thursday, the first day. It was just thriving. People, you couldn't find a parking space anywhere. People were blocking, walking a half a mile in to get there, and all kinds of vendors.
14: They didn't find a parking space in front of the store they went to and still stopped? We talk about parking.
16: Yeah.
14: I joke about that, Mark. You drive to a mall or something, and people will park a quarter mile away from the mall because there's no spaces to get into the mall to walk another mile in the mall.
16: That's right.
14: But in downtown Keene, it's like they'll rotate around the common 6 times to wait for that space to open up, you know?
15: I always have a parking karma that anywhere I go, I always get a parking space front and center.
16: Oh,
15: and they have the downtown days. People were walking as far as I could see. I drove in, Boom, parking space right at the State House.
17: Take the first one you can find.
15: It was the only one, but it was waiting for me.
17: I was recently in a town in Pennsylvania, and somewhat comparable to Keene. They have a central downtown that supports the entire area. And they found enough justification to shut down six blocks of their downtown every weekend, all weekend, all summer, barring
15: rain
17: events. But can you imagine that? Shutting, making it into a walking environment filled with people.
15: Well, that's what Concord has going today.
17: Yeah, exactly. Yeah. Exactly. And but they do it every weekend, and it's justified. Now, we're not going there here, but man, this is what's an attraction to an area.
16: Yeah. Yeah, festivals are another part of what the downtown of the Dig into Keene plan is. Right. And to simplify it, it's show, dough, and go.
15: Okay? So when we come back, you're going to go into that a little more in depth.
16: Yeah, I will.
14: Okay, we're going to take a little break for a word from our sponsors, and we'll be back in just a few minutes. Hang tight.

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1: And welcome back to Saturday Morning Live. It's myself, Dan Eden, City Councilor Ed Haas, and Downtown Group Chief Cook and Bottle Washer, Mark Robillard, who has everything thrown on his lap right now to make sure downtown works for the next 3 years. So, yeah, we've been talking just, you know, about a lot of things, about other communities. Off the air, I talked about how Laconia tried and failed back in the 70s because, honestly, they didn't do enough homework. They just thought it'd be a great idea to shut off downtown to all cars, and it didn't work. And maybe with a little bit more, education and a little bit more background work like you're doing, Mark, you know, it could have worked. So kudos to you guys for looking at other communities to what works and what doesn't work. We mentioned Concord. Dan's brought it up. Downtown Concord's very successful. Right. When you looked at downtown, did you find any or hear any negatives that downtown did that you say Concord did that? Okay, maybe we'll avoid that one. Take all the good points and
2: no, not so much. Concord had a great plan. And it was really tailored to their community. Mm-hmm. Ours takes some of the great stuff that they did in terms of communication with the stakeholders. And the stakeholders aren't just downtown merchants. They're all of us, right?
1: And I wanted to point out, not to cut you off, yeah. Dan and I have talked on the air before about employers, how employers have come and gone.
3: Right.
1: Markham's a small one. They used to be Kingsbury's is completely gone. Businesses that we grew up with that were the anchors for Keene are gone. You mentioned Downtown Keene. Downtown Keene, if they were one collective business, they'd be the largest employer in the city of Keene.
2: Yeah, right.
1: When you look at it that way. Downtown Keene is our largest employer. Yeah, you cannot lose or make it more difficult to minimum possible as the you get away from my microphone, Ed. Ed Haas and I are sharing a microphone. And as I can tell you from City Council, we're always fighting over microphones. So I'm going to give it to Ed now. He can have it back. Mr. Insurance Guy here.
4: This happened once 3 years ago where Randy snatched the mic out of my hand.
2: I have not
4: forgiven him yet. But so I just wanted the employee number. We use 825 because that seemed to be a reasonable number. If you just multiply out, count the number of businesses, and make your own guess at how many people they employ, and use Deep Roots as an example. There's one small business.
2: That you probably never heard of, right?
4: That you probably never heard of.
2: There's 30 employees.
4: That has 22 people. I multiply it out, and you see what you come. A more realistic number might be 1,000 or 1,200 even. Right. But, you know, we wanted to try to stay a little sane and not make people
2: That's
4: crazy.
2: That's just in the 4-acre footprint.
4: Exactly.
2: You think about the employers that rely on downtown, like Keene State, like the hospital, like, you know, so many. It's a much bigger number that this impacts.
1: Right.
2: Yeah.
1: Well, and I work part-time at the Colonial Theater once or twice a week.
2: Yeah.
1: Had a show last night, you know, about 800 people in there. So not only did you have the employees, you had 800 people in downtown Keene that wouldn't have been in downtown Keene.
2: Right.
1: Yeah. And they were last night. Before the show, they were at the restaurants. Hopefully a couple of them get a massage.
2: There you go. Yeah.
1: But they were at the restaurants and the bars before and after the show.
2: That's vibrancy.
1: Yes.
2: Right? That's the point. That we together, this works. Independently, it doesn't. The people, you know, you come downtown for the show, you stay for the drink or the dinner, you shop. There are lots of reasons to come downtown, and we all rely on each other. And what a magic place we've got. I mean, look at all the stuff you can do downtown. There's an arcade downtown now. Yeah. I mean, it's great. Two candy stores. There's just so much jewelers.
4: And you can throw some
2: wellness,
4: axes if
2: all
4: you
2: of
4: like.
1: which, by the way, the axe, I got to throw out a kudo to them because I saw them open up an axe store downtown years ago. And I'm like, and honestly, I was like, seriously? I mean, I just didn't see that. I honestly didn't, which he obviously must have done some marketing and felt it would work because not only did it thrive, he expanded.
2: Yeah.
1: I guess there's a lot of us that are mad enough we want to go throw axes around and break things.
4: I think that's a little reflection of the dinosaur environment in this room where we don't get axe throwing, but my daughter is into it.
2: Yep. She does.

0: does it regularly. My nephew is into it. And in fact, he's so good, he demonstrated at my house where he started brutalizing a tree. And I said, whoa, whoa, stop, leave the tree alone. But yeah, they love it.
1: Yeah, Jamie's amazing, the owner of Keenex House. And
2: kudos to him for having the vision to do that, because that was way outside the box.
3: Sure was.
1: You know? Yeah, he's my neighbor. I want to team up with him and do, you know, get your rage out in the rage room, break some things, and then come over and relax.
2: We have an owner opening up next week, a cat cafe.
1: Right. Yeah.
2: And I mean, it's the same thing. I looked at that one and I thought to myself, really? Then I thought to myself in the same sentence, if an axe place can come in and make it, a cat cafe can.
1: Right on.
2: So, and the woman's had one before. And so she's done her marketing. So, I mean, I think that's the great thing about downtown. Can you throw an axe and go to a cat cafe after?
1: Right on. And both of these businesses are small, authentic, created by the owner, employ local people. You know, these aren't just, you know, these aren't box store visions. You know, these aren't outside capitalist money coming in to drain the well.
0: If we create the environment, the fertile ground for other imaginative people to come in and run businesses, it'll just take off like anything. And, you know, the latest example I can think of is the Gilsum Center store, their little country store, where a couple young ladies opened that up, and they're making a go of it. They're working their butts off in there. They're in there, but it's a great place. And not that, you know, you should shop outside of Keene, of course, but, you know, that's an example of how people are interested in the vibrancy of this area.
1: Yeah. Yeah, and you know, that dream changes, too. As a business owner and been doing this for 15 years, the things that I thought that were going to work, or the dream that I had 15 years has changed, all for the better. But you, it's humbling to be a business owner. You've got to, you know, you've got to be able to switch gears quite often.
2: Your customers will tell you what's going to work.
1: And your employees.
2: That too. Yeah. When I opened up a bar years ago in Keene, my whole intent was it was going to be kind of a relaxed cafe. That was my goal. That's back when Keene State had 5,000 students.
3: That's great.
2: Not within 2 weeks after I had opened it, Keene State decided, no, we're going to take over your place and we're going to spend our money here. Wasn't my goal, but it's like your employees and the cash flow tells you the direction you're going to go in.
1: That's right.
2: And as a business owner, that's how you succeed or die. When you
1: assimilate into the community, both your employees and the greater.
2: Well, I guess it goes back to the old supply and demand, right?
1: Yeah.
2: You know, they demand that you supply it.
1: Yeah. And if you're smart, you do it in such a way that it all comes together beautifully.
3: So to make this whole project work and make sure everybody survives, what are you guys going to do? What's coming up? Okay. What's going to happen?
1: Yeah, so a great segue into Show, Dough, and Go, right? Mm-hmm. So Go is the marketing piece of which we talked about. It's the bulk of what we've applied for grant funding for. This is a massive PR campaign. But remember, we're not talking about travel and tourism here. We're talking about locals. This is a hyper-local marketing campaign to the people who live and work here.
3: Is that part of what you're seeing, the little snippets on Facebook?
1: Yeah, well, remember, we haven't even locked any money yet, right? So, okay. Yeah, that's the
3: message. Kudos. Those are actually nice little informative things you pick up along the way.
1: Yeah, that's the kind of thing that we want to do. But we want to seed that with a couple of different things. We want to create a whole lot of spectacle and things going on downtown. So that's the show part. And the show part often becomes, you know, we've had great cooperation with a lot of different partners, including the city. On the show, it's an important part, but maybe overemphasized in what we're doing. But we're talking about, you know, the city has graciously extended fire, police, and municipal services to us for 18 mini festivals that we'll put on over the course of 3 years.
3: Nice.
1: Well, six at a time. We got to go 1 year at a time, right, Randy, with the budget. So hopefully we get it. We unlock another six.
2: Yeah, it is what it is, you know.
1: And we're doing that in these are designed to be mini festivals, not pumpkin festivals, right?
3: Right.
1: Something that I learned is being part of the downtown group and meetings and with local merchants is that the pumpkin festival wasn't good for everybody.
3: No, downtown, not at all.
2: No,
3: right?
2: No. Some businesses actually shut down for the day.
1: Absolutely, because they become a warming station or a bathroom, the reality is you got to worry about your product and theft,
2: shoplifting. Yeah,
1: yeah, and so. We want to create small events to bring people downtown on a regular cadence. Mm-hmm. When we look at, you know, I got a chance. One of the things that's built into our grant is an opportunity is to buy a software subscription that will allow us to see what the big corporations see in terms of foot traffic downtown. It's fascinating. We can go day by day and tell you how many people came from downtown, from where they came, whether they're pet owners. I mean, it's just it drills down amazing what you can do. Kind of creepy. Mm-hmm. Right, but no, we don't have anybody's singular information, right?
2: You know, one thing that I do, and I worked last night at the Colonial Theater, I help work concessions when we have big groups come in. I talk to people when they come through the line, when I have a chance, because they're pretty busy, where they're from.
1: Right.
2: I try to ask them as much as I can, because I recognize a lot of people, you know, having been here a long time. But then there'll be people you're like, nope, never seen them before, and I'll ask where they're from. And Winchendon, Mass. Is a huge demographic that I see coming up here from that area.
1: Right.
2: And more, and Keith Marx is actually coming in here in about 15 minutes, talk about the Colonial Theater and why he's changed up how they want to promote the Colonial Theater, bringing in more people in from out of Keene.
1: Right.
2: And because, as you know, they come once, they'll come back.
1: That's right. And we were talking about that regular, those folks from Winchendon, those folks from Winchester, those folks from Walpole, all, you know, who can habituate and make regular appearances downtown. And so shows are part of that, right? But structured in such a way, you know, there are, we're talking with other communities that do these food truck events, but yet they're not really working for their local businesses. Why is that? Maybe you parked a hamburger truck in front of the hamburger store, mm-hmm. right? So all of our, everything that we do, we'll try to drive traffic into the stores.
0: And as far as the businesses not making that much out of the major festivals and all, the traffic helps, though. And if businesses position themselves correctly, it's the follow-on traffic. They may not make a lot of purchases on that day of the festival. They may just look in the window, but they come back. The traffic picks up after that. And we know this anecdotally now from various places, including other places that I've visited. But with some of these tracking tools, we might be able to prove that.
1: There's the spike that happens during the event itself, which is fun to watch throughout the year. You know, there's two big spikes on that graph I told you about with the software. We could watch how many people are coming downtown. One is the Pumpkin Festival in its new form, and the other is the Ice and Snow Festival. Well, what if we could have a regular pulse, right? Because when we poll business owners about the Ice and Snow Festival in particular, which is geared towards bringing people into local stores, over a typical Saturday in February, merchants boast 30 to 300, and in some cases 1,800% over a typical Saturday.
3: Wow.
1: In February. That's a big deal.
2: Yeah.
3: It's massive.
1: You know, if we could do that
2: regularly.
1: Those
2: can make your year if you're a small business.
1: Well. Yeah.
2: I mean, not make your whole year, but it can offset for one of those, you know, snowy days where your business goes to zero.
1: Shavings make a pile, right? You just keep that ticker going.
2: Okay? Exactly.
1: So we're so grateful for the show part of this in the city's work with that. I think it's going to evolve. I think more events, they don't necessarily have to be big old, you know, whole full-blown mini festivals.
3: Or costly.
1: Right? Mm-hmm. Yeah, that there are lots of ways. We want to keep the streets open and, minimal closure, keep the traffic flowing, but yet bring a lot of people downtown.
0: The pop-up cookie place is an example of how people will flock to something small and unique.
1: What about popping up our local bakers?
0: Exactly.
1: Especially those that are affected in phase one of the construction and bringing them down to Railroad Square under a tent.
3: Yep.
1: That's one idea that just percolated up from the community.
4: Right.
1: So there's the show and event part, right? And we got 10 minutes. So I want to tell you the rest.
0: I want to stress that the Keene Downtown Group is looking, certainly we're supporting the businesses, especially through the construction time, but it's more than that. It's the outreach to all of the other things that make the community vibrant, that really make things happen. So it's the social services club, it's the social service agencies, and it's the residents. There's more and more residents growing downtown. And all of that combined, and the college and the medical center, all of that combined is what really makes this so special.
1: All of these folks are stakeholders in our community just like we are. And if we can distribute, what the downtown group hopes to do with festivals is distribute the architecture of them. So it's not all falling on one entity. That that the community kitchen has their involvement in a certain way, that they know how to plug and play really quickly, and we can put these things together each and every time.
2: I mean, we only have 5 minutes left, but and Keith Marks is coming in from the Colonial Theater. But you guys are welcome to stay, too, because I can bring a fifth chair in here, because the Colonial Theater is, I could call the Colonial Theater the anchor of downtown Keene right now.
1: Well, you know, the Colonial was an instrumental in the in the first phase of this. And,
2: right.
1: Tom Minkler, the previous chair of the Colonial Theater Board, recognized that, wow, they lost a theater out in Burlington. What are we going to do when our construction comes? And so... Tom used to own Clark Mortensen downtown, so he's a downtown business owner. He gets it, and he's been instrumental, and we wouldn't be as far as we are without his great support.
2: Well, the Colonial, we were close to losing that, as you probably know. You know, back in the day, we had the Scenic Theater, the Latches Theater, and the Colonial Theater. We had three of those big theaters in downtown Keene, all vibrant at the same time. One burnt down, one fell into disrepair, and the Colonial Theater was in complete disrepair and was about to be torn down when a couple of local residents decided we're going to do everything we can to keep it going. And lo and behold, we're at, just because of the vision, as you talk about business owners, well, you know, a couple of residents had the vision that we can't afford to lose this last theater downtown.
1: Right.
2: And at that time, most people are like, yeah, what difference does it make? And well, you know, a couple of people can make a huge difference because, like I said, with the exception of, you know, your massage place, the Colonial Theater is the second biggest draw downtown, you know. You
1: right know. On. Yeah, well, so that takes me to Doe. So imagine you're at a Colonial Theater presentation and Keith Marks stands up at the beginning of the show and he says, hey, ladies and gentlemen, please look at the back of your ticket. It has a special code on it. If you enter that code into, you know, you scan that code into your phone and in an app, you can spend $10 over the next 4 days downtown with any downtown merchant. Go buy a drink after the show. Go enjoy. Please try to spend multiples of that amount downtown. This is drawing from a play that we did during COVID for restaurants downtown, if you remember. Local employers gave gift certificates in small amounts to their employees to go and spend downtown, and it was wildly successful. We found a software package that allows us to track this money. So we're going to private investment to set a kitty, right, to give out these small dollar gift certificates with the special instruction to spend money downtown. They're not really gift certificates because gift certificates, believe me, I know, last forever in the state of New Hampshire.
3: I've got
1: gift certificates coming in from 2012 in my business. Yeah. But these are vouchers, right? They're prepaid. So you use it or you lose it, right? And so don't hold them till 2030. Go out there and spend them now. And that is just such a when you take advantage of that, you're entered into that hyper local marketing campaign that tells you, hey, look at this cool thing we dug up. Hey, did you know the parking's not as bad as you maybe think it is, or here's where it is, and why it's so important to spend your money downtown. That's the dough part of this, and I think one of the linchpin in what we're trying to put together.
0: Yeah, that's a part that we will exploit as we get more into our grant and are able to use the funds from the grant to help.
1: Well, yeah, it should be said though that the grant money doesn't pay a dime.
0: No, it's self-supporting.
1: You can't buy gift certificates with grant money.
0: No, yeah, thank
1: that's
0: you.
1: That's
0: roundabout. Whoa, pull that back. Right, yeah. But yeah, we've got a committed board on KDG and Keene Downtown Group now. We've got 5 board members representing a couple businesses. Give a shout out to Chapters Cafe, Cindy Gianetto, Justin Soma at the Hannah Grimes Marketplace, Roger Weinrich, of course.
1: Good fortune.
0: Roger takes care of many things around town. We mentioned Tom as well. And
1: that's right.
0: All of the board members are financially committed to the success of the Keene Downtown Group, as are many of our advisory board members, which is pretty deep.
1: The city, the chamber, there are downtown merchants, you name it. It's a really diverse group. And we're looking for more involvement. And if there's one thing we want to leave you with today is that you're invited. We're all a part of this effort. So KeeneDowntownGroup.org is our website. From there, you can learn more about what we're doing and sign up to get involved.
2: This now, like we said about downtown events, you know, you can have a bunch of small ones and something different for everybody rather than having the huge pumpkin festival like we had that.
1: Right.
2: In hindsight, we looked at it as like, well, you know, we learned from it, you know.
1: Right.
2: And, but I think, and I look at the International Festival now, which has been moved up to the Rec Center. I'd like to see us maybe move that one back downtown again where it used to be. Remember they used to do passports and things like that. That might be it. You know, we take a look at that at the city and say, hey, can we move that one back downtown again too?
3: It's nice to see a flip where people are looking at this with dread, and now they can look at it with excitement of new adventures to come.
2: Right. Okay, I hear the music in the background. We're going to take a break from the word from the sponsors. We have Keith Marks from the Colonial Theater coming in. I might try to keep these two guys in studio, although I sit with Ed way too much. but we're going to see if we can hang around a little bit, and we'll enjoy Keith talking about the Colonial Theater. We'll be back in a few minutes. But we're going to see if we can hang around a little bit, and we'll enjoy Keith talking about the Colonial

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0: From ABC News, I'm Chuck Severson. Launching more air attacks against each other, the U.S. and Iran accused

0: accusing each other of breaking agreements. Iranian drones attacked Bahrain, home of the U.S. Navy Fifth Fleet. The British military says an oil tanker in the Strait of Hormuz was attacked. Disputes between the U.S. and Iran on reopening the Strait of Hormuz continue, Iran wanting to exert control and charge tolls. ABC News senior White House correspondent Selena Wang.
1: Before the war, one-fifth of the world's energy supply transited through the strait, but this latest incident shows just how tough it's going to be for traffic to get back to normal levels.
0: The FDA has approved a new treatment option for one of the most aggressive forms of breast cancer. ABC's Morgan Norwood.
2: The drug is called Trodelvy, and you may recognize it because it's not entirely new. This is an approval as a frontline treatment for metastatic triple-negative breast cancer. And up until now, this approval has been offered after other treatments have failed. Trodelvy is a targeted treatment, and in clinical trials, it looked pretty good. It kept cancer from growing and spreading longer than standard chemo.
0: Texas mandating Bible lessons in public schools, sparking a debate about the separation of church and state. ABC's Alex Brochet.
3: Bible passages are included in every grade's required materials. So in elementary school, students will begin with a picture book series, and starting in the fourth grade, they will read specific Bible passages about Jesus. In middle school, that will include the Sermon on the Mount and teachings about the kingdom of heaven. And in high school, students will read Bible passages alongside classical authors like Charles Dickens and Jane Austen.
0: Amid the devastation from deadly earthquakes in Venezuela, the U.S. sending three urban search and rescue teams to help. Andrea Brito says relatives are trapped in the rubble.
4: We are still hoping that they're still in the building. The building of them collapsed completely.
0: Officials report at least 920 dead and more than 51,000 missing. 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
0: Hot, dry, and windy conditions fueling a fast-moving wildfire in Utah, forcing the governor to declare an emergency and restrict fireworks. ABC's Melissa Don.
1: The fire danger in Utah is rapidly growing. Officials telling people to have their go bags ready because any new wildfire that sparks could be life-threatening as crews are just fanned out across the state.
0: Another long-distance air attack by Ukrainian drones targeted a major industrial facility in the Russian city of Volgograd, says Ukrainian President Zelensky. Higher prices, rising inflation are not just reflected in the official government reports lately. You'll see them when shopping for July 4th grilling, says ABC's Andrew Dimbert.
11: If burgers are on the menu, the average price of ground chuck is up nearly 12% from a year ago, while burger toppings have seen some of the biggest jumps. Tomato prices have surged 46%. Iceberg lettuce is up more than 36%. There are a few bright spots, though. Chicken breast prices are essentially flat, down about 1% from last year, making grilled chicken a more budget-friendly option than beef.
0: A retirement party for Schlitz Beer in Verona, Wisconsin today, with live music, food, and sales of the 1948 recipe brew of what was once the top-selling beer in the U.S.
12: We've had folks who worked at Schlitz, who delivered Schlitz, who represented Schlitz in sales, who drank Schlitz all their lives. They all had a Schlitz story.
0: Wisconsin Brewing Company brewmaster Kirby Nelson. Chuck Sievertson, ABC News.
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14: 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What's Happening's on the way next. Here's this morning's host, Randy Filio.
15: And good morning. Welcome back to hour number three. We transition into What's Happening, or as we call it, First Coffee number six. I am still here with Dan Eaton is still with us, and City Councilor Ed Haas is with us. We are still waiting for Keith Marks, who's coming in from the Colonial Theater. We hope. They didn't sleep in this morning. I know he had a late night at the Colonial last night. But with that said, we still have plenty of things to talk about here. And I always know when I invite Ed in, I never have to worry about any downtime on air. Because even when I'm right, Ed will tell me I'm not right, and he'll tell me why I'm not right, because he's more right.
16: And then he realizes that he was wrong, and he comes around.
15: Yeah, Ed realizes that he's wrong, and then he listens to me. And, you know, that's what I've always told him since he's come on City Council. You know, you'll always be right as long as you listen to me.
17: There's concern that our 10 o'clock guest was going to be late or not show, and that how would we fill the space?
16: Yeah, and not a problem.
17: Not going to be any problem.
16: We should talk about...
15: Actually, Ed was salivating when he heard that. Yeah. I'll hang out.
16: I have some stuff to say. We should talk about next weekend, the 4th of July event. It's an amazing thing that has come together so quickly under the direction of... Molly Ellis is the chair. She also chairs our historic commission, and so she stepped up to run the 250th celebration.
15: I will say there are a lot of people behind the scenes involved with this.
16: Oh, absolutely!
15: You know, there's I mean, obviously the entire city council is involved somewhat, but.
16: Well, this is getting done without the city council. The mayor is involved.
15: Everybody's involved with it, but it's basically a group of people that you're not going to see because they're not going to be in the limelight. They're just behind the scenes, just doing some, like a lot of things. Like we talk about downtown events, a lot of people behind the scenes doing the grunt work.
17: City of Keene party, City of Keene event, you know full well that it is going to be a county-wide event because a lot of people are going to pour into the city of Keene to take advantage of the economy of scale and the variety of events going. So
15: Dan's in charge of people coming from Stoddard. So Dan, you're in charge of that one.
17: So most important that needs to be done now and at the midway and at the end of this conversation is where do people look to find what is going to happen and when so they can be prepared and schedule.
15: Yeah, because the parade isn't the normal parade route either in downtown.
16: They did a lot of jockeying to accommodate construction as it worked out. So the parade route, it's going to start in front of the Historical Society, Cheshire County Historical Society.
17: So Lower Main Street.
16: The marchers will be queuing up on Baker Street, especially the floats. I can't believe the number of floats we have. I think it was like 15, 20 floats. It's incredible.
17: That's huge.
16: And then the number of marchers we have beyond that. I think there's over 40 different groups.
15: Yes, I'm wondering, anybody going to be left to watch the parade?
16: What a great parade, though. Everybody gets to march, and then when you're done marching, you get to watch the rest of the parade.
15: Right.
16: So other people will be queuing up on Bruder Street across the way, and Court Blomquist will be organizing this, bringing it all together and making everything work well.
17: And the parade, if it starts at the Historical Society of Cheshire County, Lower Main Street, where do they go from there?
16: From there, we go up to Main Street to Railroad Square. And at Railroad Square, the floats will be continuing north and then turning on to Roxbury to go wherever they have to go. And then everyone else will be just disseminating from that point.
15: So basically what we're trying to say to people is don't stand from Railroad Square up to Washington Street because most of the parade will be kind of breaking up at Railroad Square.
17: It's a different route, so it's shorter.
16: But you know, it'll make it nice and condensed. You know, sometimes I've been at parades where you start to say, okay, what's this over yet? What's happening?
17: It gets old.
15: So I guess I haven't seen the whole parade, but I guess the city council will probably be marching up front this year. But whenever we march,
16: the city council is marching behind the Animal Acts.
15: But it's kind of funny. Ed says that the one thing you don't want to march behind is anything with an animal, because you're going to be stepping in something. Where I like to march when we have parades is either behind the fire department or like the police department, because people are cheering and you kind of pretend it's for us, you know. But you know, when you march by yourself, it's kind of like. But it's kind of, I hear the cheers and the jeers. I hear a lot of my friends yell out some, you know, colorful comments when we march by. But
17: and I don't know if you would know the answer. I mean, the parades used to start up by the rec center, come down Washington Street, do Main Street, break down onto Marlboro. I used to come in for police duty, and as did several others. You had cops lining the street. You don't have the cops to do that. Is that part of the reason for the shortened parade?
16: No, the shortened parade was to focus on the groups that are coming into the parade, really to accommodate the construction
15: that we thought might be happening.
16: We had we started planning. This really started just coming together last fall,
17: right?
16: And you know, we've accelerated since then of bringing it together. So you know, you were projecting that we were going to start earlier in the springtime with construction. So we took Central Square off the table right away, and then it turned out that Central Square would be available, it was too late to make all those other changes.
17: Okay, so you got the parade. What's next?
16: So after the parade, a series of events on Railroad Square. Well, let me go back on the timeline again. Don't forget, we have 4 and a 4th.
15: The race
16: sponsored by Pathways for Keene.
17: Yep.
16: They go off at 7:30, 8 o'clock, and that's a huge event on Railroad Square.
15: By itself.
16: That is.
17: I used to do that for the police department and traffic blocking.
16: Dan, you're still running it, don't you?
17: Yeah.
15: That's why I moved to Stoddard.
16: You'll run when Randy runs, right?
17: Yeah, that's exactly okay. It.
16: Fair enough. But 4 and a 4th, they're going to work hard to be off Railroad Square 10:30, I give them, but 10 o'clock. They'll be supposed to clear out of Railroad Square. We're doing some coordinated things with them, like the porta-johns and dumpsters and such. That worked out very well for both groups. So they'll be cleared out before the parade begins. And then the parade will come up. The parade, originally, we thought it would be over by noon. But you know, we've had such great enthusiasm of people wanting to come and bring floats and be part of it that we've got to figure it's going to be 1 o'clock before the parade ends, if even. But it's a celebration no matter what.
17: Right.
16: So after the parade, there'll be events on Railroad Square. Nelson Town Band is one of the big features. They're regular.
17: They're always great.
16: Yeah.
17: Good crew.
16: There's a couple of bagpipers somewhere in the parade. And if they linger on and they get into a closed environment like Railroad Square, I'm not sure how good that is. But
17: just hide all the little orange pylons.
16: Yeah, do something like that. There'll be a reading of the Declaration of Independence, of course, for that kind of event. There'll be various other speakers. There's going to be a community sing-along for patriotic songs. You know, so go through all of your repertoire and get ready for that. Then that'll be it. It'll be over by 3 o'clock. Because one of the things on 4th of July that we learned is, you know, we're all excited about this, but you know, 4th of July, you go to barbecues, you go to home, you do something out back. So it's really cool. I messed up on the timeline. Timeline actually begins the night before, of course, at the Swamp Bats game with the fireworks there.
15: Yeah, well, so, Kevin's coming in at 11, so we can go over everything, you know, that he's planning on doing. But yeah, so, you know, and we're talking about this, and I know you see things on the national news about, you know, politically, are people excited about the 4th? And, you know, I don't think anybody's excited politically right now, you know, either side. It's just, you know, but I look at it this way, you know, it's our 250th anniversary. And despite how, in my opinion, things are messed up in Washington, we're still a solid country. You know, we can still, you know, really take it on the chin, and I think we are right now, but whatever, and still say, hey, look, We're still the country, we're having our infighting right now, but we'll survive this just like we have everything else for the last 250 years.
17: We don't have any algae in the fountain.
15: yeah, the fountain will be clean. And, let's just celebrate
16: the fact. Nor are we vandalizing fountains.
15: Let's celebrate the fact we've made it 250 years. It's not an easy run.
16: It's an interesting time where we focus on the good of the country.
15: Exactly.
16: There's a lot of bad and a lot of bad that's gone on and still goes on.
15: It's kind of like timeout. It's a timeout weekend.
16: We're focusing on, the Declaration says it all about what our true values are here. It's funny.
17: A lot more people need to hear it.
16: We think of the Declaration of Independence almost as a governing document, but it's not. It's not our Constitution. It's not states' constitutions. It's not written into law anywheres. But it's the touchstone that we go back to.
15: It's interesting. In Boston, we've got the soccer tournament going on, and people from all around the world are here. And it was funny because I watched somebody do it was kind of a setup skit. Some people from England. We saw everybody from Scotland over here. No Scotland, no party. Kudos to them.
17: Right.
15: They did it up. Well, now the English fans are over here, and they're giving a tour of where the Boston Tea Party was. And it shows all the fans turning their head and looking to the left and don't want to look at the water. They said, get us out of here. Bring us somewhere else. So it was all in good nature, but the English fans are like, we've read about this. We didn't like how the outcome was.
16: Good
15: so
16: timing.
15: It was good. It was fun. Yeah, it was all in good nature, but...
16: It's interesting. We go back to what is good about the country and the things that are stated in the Declaration. We hold these truths to be self-evident. All men are created equal, that they are endowed by their creator with certain inalienable rights. Those are the things that we live by. And if you look back to how the wording was developed from it, that originally they wanted to say something that these are God-given rights and all, these are justified by by what we were trying to do here. But no, they made it so that this is obviously rights that cannot be taken away, that these are inalienable.
15: It's interesting watching, especially the Ken Burns show about, the Declaration of Independence and then the Constitution and trying to get all the states, the 13 states, to come together with their individual constitutions to create one constitution. And like, for example, the South's constitutions were a little bit different than New Hampshire's constitution.
17: Was predominantly written by John Adams, the second president, who my middle name is Adams, and it's a direct line X number of great-grandfathers back. He was in Mass, and he, along with Jefferson, played the greatest part in writing the U.S. Constitution, but prior to that, Adams wrote the majority of New Hampshire's Constitution.
16: Yeah, it was an amazing time for amazing things they do. I often think we talk about the founding fathers, and we capitalize the F's in founding fathers and all, but they were just men of their time. We shouldn't be worshiping them, but we should be recognizing that they broke new ground. It was the very first time that the idea of kingship and an empire was thrown off and said, no, we're a separate people.
15: And a lot of them weren't wealthy, and a lot of them went into poverty in their later years,
16: Indeed.
15: That they were working. I guess some of them were working stiffs, as you'd call them. They were working people.
17: But the vision... people today, I don't think, have that vision and the intellect to ensure that everything was well recorded for future history. They had a sense of how big a drama this was going to be in world history and made sure everything was documented at length.
15: And obviously the meetings weren't recorded and they weren't videotaped. Somebody had the feather with the ink quill there writing like crazy.
17: Uh-huh. It's
15: like,
17: they had several.
15: Can you imagine that guy? Hey, slow down a little bit. I can't write that fast.
17: They had several doing that.
15: But it's true. They had to write these things down as they were going.
16: Yeah. Can you imagine? Yeah. And now we have...
17: to keep the record.
16: Never mind, we have AI that can do minutes of meetings and recordings. So we have our own transcribers and all.
15: We have it City Council. They're remote now. They're remote from home.
17: Yeah.
16: We need to have a special meeting sometime where we honor them all, you know, so that they get recognized. And ink. Yeah.
15: That'd be funny, too. Have an ink quill competition. See who can dip the feather in ink and write it the fastest, you know.
16: So another interesting thing that will happen on that day. Remember, this is all going to happen between 11 and 3. We're out of there then, and everybody goes home and enjoys their own celebrations and all, which I think is a perfect way to combine both the massive community and the family and your own neighborhood as celebrating what we've done in this country over these years. The one thing you'll see here, but I mean, you know, we live in an environment where the government has to work, where we run a self-government through elected officials and through a party system as it works here. So both the Keene City Republican Committee and the Keene City Democratic Committee will be tabling at this event. So they'll be out there celebrating like the rest of us, not their particular political views, but they'll be celebrating this creation that we have to maintain it and keep it going so that all voices can be heard.
15: Yeah,
16: so.
15: Well, they set up booths that should be side by side.
16: You know? That would be pretty cool.
15: Side by side. I mean, because they're neighbors, you know, side by side.
16: They are indeed.
15: You know, back when I had a house up on Roxbury Street, my next door neighbor, and she still lives in that same house, Republican Party all the way. I mean, you know, and we were Democrats. And it'd be funny because our lawns intersected, you know, we would mow each other's lawn, you know, we didn't have the fence down the middle of it. And we'd have opposite political signs in the yards every year. And sure enough, you know, some kid in the neighborhood every year would come down and move the signs around. So her signs would be in my yard, my side. And we'd leave them there for a little bit just for a laugh because people would drive by and go, what the heck? Yep. You know, and we would laugh about it. And I remember once it was back when Bill Clinton was running and she just didn't like Bill Clinton at all. And he won, and our kitchen windows faced each other on the side of the house, and we'd see each other like washing dishes or something, and wave to each other. And we get up the morning after Bill Clinton won, and we looked out in her kitchen window. She had a huge sign was up that said "Congratulations."
17: Nice,
15: you know.
17: That's really nice.
15: Yep.
16: That's the way
15: and
16: it should
15: and
16: be.
15: That's how it used to be. Then you went on, and she said, "Yeah, congratulations," but. But now we've got to work on getting him out of there, which is fair, which they worked on. But that was the democracy. You know, continue mowing each other's lawns. Mm-hmm. Now you might talk politics a little bit, but we knew better. We're not going to agree, or you try to find things locally that you agreed on. Okay, mm-hmm. In Keene. You know, what do we agree on in Keene? Well, we need the sidewalk here. We need a stop sign there.
16: And we need the bike lanes here and there, too.
15: Yeah, just not
17: no,
15: down.
17: We don't. No, we don't.
15: Yeah, you're right. Well,
16: next Saturday.
17: For the tourists coming in, for us outside Keeners, are there going to be vendors such as, it's sort of like a fair event, so you're going to have a vendor coming in to do burgers, or my favorite, Italian sausage with peppers and onions.
16: Yeah, there will be food vendors. Remember, this is Saturday, so we still have the farmer's market going there.
17: Right.
16: So the farmer's market will be open. Food vendors will be over there. I'm not sure which ones will be on
15: Railroad
16: Square.
15: You got the 4th, you got the parade, and you got the farmer's market going. They should do well that weekend.
17: They should.
16: You know, our merchants, they want to take off. Too. Their employers
15: Everybody.
16: Want to take off.
15: People want. Yeah, so that's one thing. If about your employer and people say, well, geez, why aren't they open? Well, I mean, people want, unless you're going to be owner occupied that weekend, most people want, and especially the 4th of July falling on a Saturday.
16: Right.
15: Which it doesn't very often, obviously.
16: Yep. Something different. I got one more fun thing on the parade. I'm organizing a kids bike parade as a contingent marching in the parade. So there it is. Yep. I hope you see our flyers around.
15: See? I'm showing the flyer to the microphone. Can you see it, folks? That's why they put me on radio, because I have a face for radio.
16: And so that'll be for generally younger kids and some of us old guys. In the old days, we would decorate our bikes on the 4th of July with crepe paper, red, white, and blue flags or whatever.
15: And our baseball cards and the spokes.
16: The clothespin and the baseball card. But we'll have a contingent to march in the parade where kids can ride their bikes. We're setting up outside Spalding Gym earlier in the day for decorating, and then we're going to queue up on Bruder Street and march as early in the parade. So parents, you'll be able to get this over with and step back and enjoy.
15: Yeah, I've been reading about the amount of towns and you mentioned the floats. And the towns, the organizations. Yeah, it's just going to be a fun, old-fashioned parade. Mm-hmm. You know, it really is.
17: That's nice.
15: You know, and you know, other communities coming in. We got I don't know how many bands we have.
16: Not too many.
15: A couple.
16: The bagpipers are going to carry us.
15: I think this is.
16: And the mayor is going to be leading the community sing along, so we'll count on him.
15: Yeah. Yeah.
17: Sounds a little scary.
15: Yeah. I've heard some of the couple of the councilors sing. We don't want that happening.
17: Yeah, really.
15: Talking about scaring people away from downtown. Yeah, going to be a lot of events going on. But, you know, the good part is, like you mentioned, Ed, you know, the road race is first thing in the morning, you know, before a lot of us get up and have first coffee. And then you go right into the parade and it starts at 11, probably, you know, might take a couple hours. So for those that like to barbecue on the 4th, by 1 o'clock, I mean, there'll be events downtown if you want to hang around and watch it. Or if you need to go home and, you know, fire up the grill, there's still plenty of time to do that. So,
16: yeah, so let's kick it off.
17: Or there'll be vendors downtown, so you don't have to fire up the grill. You can just enjoy at leisure.
15: Yeah, you can find that sausage with onions and peppers, Dan.
16: Let's kick it off with the Swamp Bats the night before. Maybe they'll get a W under their belts. And we'll get some fireworks going there.
15: No, it's gonna be a fun weekend. Like I was saying to Dan, I can't believe June's over in a few days. Mm-hmm. I mean, I had to double take the calendar. Said, "Oh my God, the 3rd and 4th of July. That's this coming weekend." And I mean, I knew it, but then I looked at the calendar. Then it really hits you. It's like, wow, June. Where'd June go? Mm-hmm. You know. And I'll talk to Kevin here when he comes in at 11. Swamp bass season's half over. You know, we talk about it all year. Yeah. The next season's coming up, and bang, it's half over, and you know they're getting. They just got out of college, and they're going to be ready to go back to college again.
17: Mm,
15: you know, wow. I mean, you know, that fast. And these kids, and we'll talk to Kevin about these kids that play ball. They don't get a break. If you're going to make pro ball now, it's year round.
17: Yeah,
15: you know, there's no. It's not like it used to be. You know,
16: so I think they're. Well, we'll find out from Kevin. I think they're marching. At least the Swamp Bats organization.
15: The organization going to be. I said the truth. Yeah. I think they have. I don't know if they have the day off that day or not. They play that night. So
17: I was going to say,
15: the third night, you're going to, I said, try to get a couple of players that, you know, haven't slept in, you know, till you know, in the morning, so, you know, to come in.
16: No, it's going to be fabulous. I mean, I think Dan, you mentioned it before that, you know, so many people in the parade will have no spectators. Well, that's fine because we'll all turn into spectators. We'll parade and then we'll spectate. It'll be pretty good.
15: Yeah, you know what we should have done? Since everybody's going to march in the parade and nobody's going to be there to watch it, we should have just gone up and marched around in circles around the common. We could have all just looked at each other. Just go in circles and wave to each other, well, you know, going around the
16: Brandy,
15: common.
16: Brandy, you can still organize that.
15: You know what? We don't have the construction project going here for a few more weeks. So.
16: There you go.
15: Do I hear music already?
17: You do.
15: I think Forrest has said, I've heard enough of this. We're going to go to break. So we're going to go to break, and we'll be back in just a couple of minutes. Hang tight.

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10: And welcome back as we just got our headphones on quickly. This is WKBK. I believe this segment is called What's Happening, or as Dan and I call it now, Eighth Coffee. Ed Haas has joined us in the studio. Keith Marks couldn't make it this morning, so we're going to improvise for the next half hour before Kevin Watterson comes in. And we'll talk about the Colonial Theater again, and because it was going to be their hour. And as I've mentioned, in my opinion, the Colonial Theater is the anchor of downtown Keene. It's one of three theaters that used to anchor downtown Keene: the Scenic Theater, the Latches Theater, and the Colonial Theater.
11: I remember seeing the last movie at the Scenic before they shut it down. It was a Three Stooges movie.
10: They did the Three Stooges. They did the monster movies.
11: Yep.
10: The Latches did kind of there wasn't really an indie films back then, but they did kind of the independent little, the ones that just, I guess not the mainstream movies, the Latches mm-hmm. did. And then the Colonial did the John Wayne movies, the war movies, all the movies that, myself, when I was a 10-year-old, used to pedal my Schwinn Stingray downtown without bike lanes, survived, and went to the movies and pedaled back home.
11: And at the Latches, I remember every day after school at junior high, I'd walk downtown, and George Miller, the owner of the Latches, unusual for its day in Keene, a black man, would be standing outside the Latches, always in coat and tie,
10: yep,
11: no matter what
10: that.
11: The temperature, and always called me Mr. Eaton while I was in seventh grade.
10: He was very formal, very polite.
11: Yep, yep, and would let you get last night's popcorn for a nickel or a dime or whatever, so you got a snack. But one of the nicest gentlemen I've ever known, and people always said old George, and he owned half of Elm Street. Rented out all the apartments up there, and nice old guy.
10: Yep, uh-huh. Yep. And now, we got the Colonial Theater, and like we said earlier in the show, came with an eyelash of being gone.
11: Yeah.
10: And it goes to show that sometimes visionary thinking works. And mm-hmm. so now it's the anchor of downtown. Like I said, last night had a show, about 800 people in there, and they spent money before, during, and after.
11: Exactly.
12: Yeah,
11: and
12: it's such an important part of downtown. I don't want to call any individual location the anchor of downtown, because
10: you don't have to. I will. It's all good.
12: it's the entire environment.
10: But you don't have it yet. In the terms of just downtown Keene, and Ed, we're city councilors. We can argue. Nothing draws that volume. At least once a week, they usually have pretty much a major show, or at least every other week. Nobody else can bring, even with our downtown events, which take a lot of planning and everything, you have one show at the Colonial Theater will pop 800 people downtown, and those same 800 people are there before the show, during the show, and after the show. Yep. So that's why I call it the anchor. All the other businesses are all important, but none of them on their own can bring 800 people into downtown.
11: None of them can have that dramatic effect on all of the other businesses without having 800 and some odd people come in once every other week. There are a whole lot of restaurants that would no longer be there but for the Colonial.
12: No, and vice versa. I mean, the Colonial is there because of the environment that can produce 800 people to come in. Colonial Theater was transported to Chesterfield, nobody would be going there.
10: Well, yeah, I guess more equally, if you transported them to Brattleboro, because Brattleboro is more of an equal, they have a downtown. Brattleboro, you could put the Colonial Theater in downtown Brattleboro, it is not going to have the draw that Keene does.
11: Right.
10: And I'm agreeing with you, Ed, what you're seeing here, is because we have the climate mm-hmm. that people want to come, and that's why today, and Dan and I were talking about off air, back in the 70s, everybody from Keene went to Brattleboro. Now everybody from Brattleboro comes to Keene. Brattleboro has their own problems. They're working on it. I get it. It's not easy when things start slipping away to bring it back. But you talk to people in Brattleboro, and one of the Brattleboro selectmen contacted me, and they wanted to find out why everybody from Brattleboro is coming to downtown Keene.
11: Yeah.
10: And we took a walk around downtown Keene, and one of the things that he noticed that doesn't happen enough in Brattleboro, they happened to one of those days, there was a couple of Keene patrolmen. One was walking, one was on the bike. And I said, you need that. You need the patrolling of downtown.
11: Yep.
10: And because even if it's just perception, if people see the law enforcement officer walking, they're perceived that we're being taken care of. But when you, and as much as it, see, this is where Dan and I can go all over the place here, Ed, as you know. You know, if you just drive by in the cruiser, that's one thing. But somebody actually on the street doing a foot patrol, it's old school.
12: My father was a
10: Your father was a cop, right?
12: Officer, yeah.
10: That's what kept you straight in line. Maybe.
12: Took good care of me a couple of times, yes. They introduced me to, he showed me the padded cell that they had in police headquarters.
11: Yeah.
12: But he started out walking the beat, and learning to flip the nightstick with the strap on it the way they did. And I still have his woolen coat that they would in the wintertime. Yeah. How did those guys walk around wearing
10: woolen coats, wool
12: pants?
10: I know.
12: God knows what they had for shoes.
10: So we have a caller calling in. Good morning. How are you this morning?
13: Good morning, gentlemen. Hey.
11: Thanks for the compliment.
10: What's he talking about? Good morning.
13: The purpose of this call is to make one of you red-faced. And it's not you, Randy. It's not you, Dan. Hi, Ed. How are you doing?
10: Yeah, we're putting up with them.
12: So, you know, we can cut these calls off.
13: No, you know, it's something where every community sort of has a George Bailey. And I'd like to nominate Ed Haas as the George Bailey of Keene.
10: Okay, now we're definitely cutting him off. I didn't know we were going down that road.
13: Let me tell you what.
10: His ego's big enough. Go ahead.
13: He's relatively new to the area.
10: Yeah, he is.
13: And
10: he's a newbie.
13: He's involved in everything.
10: Oh,
13: everybody
10: I know.
13: Is getting to know Ed.
10: Yeah.
13: And I want him to explain, how did he end up in Keene? Where was
10: I've asked
13: he
10: that many times.
13: He decided to get on his bike and come to Keene. And where did he start from? And what was his opinions of Keene through the new eyes of somebody coming into town? And I'd be very interested in that story, and I think others would as well.
12: I think I've told it to virtually everybody.
10: Thank you for calling in, Colin. So, Ed, tell us, when you were out on work release, what brought you here to Keene, and when did they let you take off the ankle monitor?
12: No, I was wearing the ankle monitor, so it was approved. But, yeah, no, I came through Keene on an extended bicycle trip 1 year, and it struck me as the perfect. I'm a city kid. I was born in Weehawken, New Jersey, if you know where that is. If you know where the Lincoln Tunnel is going into New York, that's I was born 2 blocks north of the Lincoln Tunnel. And so I'm a city kid. We were looking to relocate. I thought the Adirondacks, it's a little sterile over there. I thought Vermont's a little too greeny for me.
10: a little crunchy?
12: Most people know what I mean.
10: Yeah.
12: But I finally came through after going up through Gorham, down through Conway and Laconia, and then rolling into Keene. And it was the perfect combination of urban and rural. We have both. I mean, we have 5 coffee shops now? Many other communities, you can't find a coffee shop. And yeah, so it may not mean a lot to other people, but that idea of this large community, 23,000 people, so engaged in making it vibrant and exciting. And this was, I think the first time I came through was 2017, I think. That's when it really turned us on. I said, this is a commitment for the future. And finally, my wife and I relocated to here. So,
10: mm-hmm. So those of us on the city council back in 17, you can thank us, because if it wasn't for us, you wouldn't be here. Darn. Now I'm thinking, darn, we should have left things a little messier.
12: You missed your chance.
10: I know. Life is fleeting. Things happen. That's pretty cool. But you when you did grow up there, that's pretty neat that your dad was a cop, because, Dan, you were a cop. The perspective that you get when a family relative's a cop is different. When you hear somebody talk about a cop, you know when dad comes home at the end of the day, What did he see? What did he want to see? Going to talk about?
12: He kept it all inside. Yeah.
10: The generation.
12: Yeah.
10: You came home. You kept it quiet.
12: Yeah. The only time that he really shared things was when he took over the youth bureau later in his career.
11: That'll eat you up.
12: Yeah. He got to be captain, and he would come home heartbroken at times.
11: Yep. It'll just eat you up. There's no way around it.
10: Yeah, and that's what the fire chief was talking about, the emotional part of first responder.
12: Exactly, yeah. Otherwise, they keep it all inside.
10: Yeah.
12: And
10: yeah.
11: So the key with the downtown, and when they're having the 800 people, one, I've noticed a lot of them, when they come in, they're here early, and they walk in very charming, you know, boyfriend, girlfriend, husband, wife, holding hands. They walk, and it's almost like a parade up Main Street and around the square and back down. But the key with the cop is engagement, having someone who knows how to engage these folks as they're walking, small talk, personable, friendly. You know, Fred Parcells used to be great at it when he'd do that. I used to be pretty good at it when I'd do it. You just enjoy the people and learn about them, but they get a whole different perspective. And then with kids, just being smart enough to kneel down, to be eye to eye. So you're not intimidating, and they get a great idea.
10: Well, it'd be just like any one of us. If you go to another town, and I mentioned that some towns, you go through the downtown, roll up your windows and hit the gas, and that's the way you feel. But if you get out, and Portsmouth is another example. Of course, they have the ocean.
11: A great walking town!
10: But it's a great walking town. And if you're from out of town and you're unfamiliar with an area and you're walking, and that cop goes by you and says hi, I mean, you do. It's just like. Nothing happened, but you feel safe.
12: The interaction between the people and the police force, you just said it, boy, the cop on the beat would engage with people. I really want to encourage people. If you see a police officer somewhere, as you see him, even in his patrol car, wave and smile and say, because just think of, he sees everybody and, you know, he wants to belong to the community. He wants to feel like not everybody's a threat. But
11: and he's in a bubble.
12: Give him a smile and reach out to him
10: In Keene's case, just like the fire department, or her.
12: Keene has
10: multiple. No, Keene is. I know. It's. I'm the same way. And when I call cops and firefighters, I say guys. I'm including the women in that.
12: Yeah, got to correct your pronouns.
10: As part of the group.
12: Get your pronouns straight.
10: No,
11: guys is fine when it's cops.
10: I'm pronouned out. You know, I'm way beyond that. You talk about boomer dinosaurs when it comes to pronouns. That's why I say don't take anything I say offensively. It's old school. But when I say guy, I'm including everybody in that.
12: So it's an interesting difference in our emergency services, we call them. And it was good to hear Jason Martin this morning, where he talked about the idea that ambulance service, fire service, those types of emergency services may exist better on a regionalized basis, whereas police are always going to be neighborhood focused. You know, police, I want to see police.
11: It is better.
12: You know, frankly, I love, I'm an old fire guy from the insurance business, the fire department.
10: Are you one of those guys that doesn't like to pay claims?
12: Next Saturday.
10: Okay.
12: I don't want to see the ambulance coming to my house. Right. I want to see it when I need it, but I don't want to see it every day. I want to see the police every day. I want them as part of my community. So regionalizing emergency services is something for the future that we should explore. But police departments will always be local and focused that way.
10: Yeah, the problem, Dan, you talked about that. I don't want to jump off course. Let's stay on Colonial here.
12: Yeah.
11: Why would today be different?
10: I know. It's like, because we're trying to, I know. Ed has a picture of the Colonial. And that's what I want to talk to Keith about. You know, he had to go before, was it zoning? Historic district. Had to go before because they're going to paint a big mural on the back of the Colonial Theater, way on the back wall. And of course, you know, we've had the wall dogs. So people are used to murals being painted on walls. This is a pretty big mural.
12: This is
11: huge.
12: So he had
10: it's
12: to
10: the whole back wall.
12: It's pretty much, it's 60% of the back wall.
10: Right.
12: And, so that fills it up.
10: It does.
12: The historic district regulations.
10: Colorful, too. A lot of colors.
12: Oh, it's very colorful. I'm not going to describe it here on the radio.
10: Go ahead.
12: I'll hold it up to the microphone.
10: Kind of like a mermaid type of...
12: It's inspired by the muses that appear inside the Colonial. So it's bringing the inside of the Colonial outside.
10: It's pretty cool.
12: But
10: it's
12: adding but it's a lot of colors. I mean, it's fantastic with all the color.
14: Michelangelo-esque.
10: Michael, that's a good word.
12: We're not quite Titian-esque, but...
10: So when we talk about people taking ownership of downtown Keene, mm-hmm. that'll be the next controversial thing because it's bright, it's colorful, and you know people that don't like bright and colorful are probably going to say, that's too bright and colorful.
11: Right.
12: But it evokes the muses that appear inside the theater.
10: But when I talk about the colonial being the anchor of downtown Keene, it's a colonial and it's going to be in conjunction with, of course, they have... they're in conjunction with Mocha Wires. They're working the Mocha Wires downtown. You talk about, you know, brew bakers, you know. Mm-hmm.
12: And the showroom. Let's not forget the showroom.
10: Then you're looping around. I'm kind of looping around in a circle. And then you got the showroom right behind the Colonial Theater. Then you loop around full circle. Well, then we got some empty parking lot space where, by the way, a temporary stage could possibly be set up, mm-hmm. you know. Mm-hmm. So, the Colonial Theater, that's what I wanted to talk to Keith about, but obviously something came up. Not as the anchor now, but Keith has the vision of not just now, you know, and he's brought in acts that he's been to New York, he's gone around, and it's like, okay, the Colonial Theater has been known for a lot of tribute acts and some damn good ones. But it was pretty much the same ones year after year. You could almost, you know, you saw what happened this year and you could pretty much guess what was going to happen next year. And they were good. And then Keith has gone out and brought in all types of different talent. Now, maybe just the Keene proper itself might say, yeah. But we talk about, and I mentioned Winchendon Mass, it's bringing in people. He's got acts. They had an act a month or two ago, 6 weeks, time goes by fast. It was mainly rap artists. And, you know, that's not
11: you
10: my...
11: You wouldn't think that's going to be a thing
10: no,
11: here.
10: No, I didn't think. I'm like, you know
12: can't
10: what?
12: Can't you just think, you know, 40 years into the future, people will be sitting around and say, why can't we get good rap artists in here anymore? What is this, all this new music
10: that I can't stand? That's so true. It's like when the Beatles came out. Yeah, what the heck? So, and I worked, you know, that night, that group that they played, and the crowd was friggin' phenomenal. I mean... And like I said, I helped work out the concessions area, pouring a lot of beer and talking to a lot of people. And the positivity of that crowd was just phenomenal.
12: That's the future. That crowd, the rap artists, the axe houses, as we mentioned before,
10: exactly.
12: The arcade, the crash room or break room.
10: And it's funny when you talk about arcade, too, because what old is new and what's new is old.
11: Yep.
10: You know, it's recycled. You know, it comes back through the mechanical pinball machines have got turntables. You know, I have a turntable. You know, people gave away their albums. Now they're worth something again. It's like, it's kind of like my old baseball cards that were in my spokes, that Mickey Mantle rookie card that I could have retired on, you know.
11: You used to have the pool house on Lampson Street.
10: Yes.
11: But they had the arcade game or the pinball machines and all that. And that place was always busy, and
10: so
11: there was
10: it's
11: nothing
10: old,
11: to replace it.
12: Let's not criticize any new ideas that come into town.
10: And you don't
12: want
10: to criticize music because it does. It rotates around. Mm-hmm. You know, 60s music is popular again. A lot of kids are buying 60s albums, you know, from the music back end.
11: Cassette tapes are coming back.
12: Where's about 8-tracks? What about my 8-tracks?
11: 8-tracks probably not coming back. Oh, I got an 8-track player.
12: I just dated myself.
10: I had an 8-track player. I'd be right in the middle of a good song, and then it would change tracks. And everybody out there that's listening that's of our age knows what we're talking about. You get to then be like a pause. Or you had 3 or 4 friends in your car and you're all singing along in the 8-track and everybody stops. Then it starts back up again and you all start singing again.
11: Or you had the cassette tape where the tape got caught in the machine and was spooled out and you had to take it out, get a pencil, stick it in the hole and rewind it.
10: Dismantle your
11: rewind
10: your,
11: it back.
10: I know.
12: All right, come on. Back into the 21st century here.
10: Back to the future. He's bringing a lot of acts, Top
12: he
10: shelf,
12: has done some great stuff.
10: Top shelf comedian. And I got to be honest with you. It's like, there's his acts coming in that I was like, you know, I don't know.
12: You know, but that's the measure of him pushing it out to the future. If he's taking the Colonial into the future, it's got to make guys like us uncomfortable and say, why are they doing that? Well, I don't get that. I'm not going to that. But other people are. And that's what you need in a visionary.
10: I'll give him credit.
11: You and I won't be uncomfortable. It's just him.
10: Yes. there's a tribute band called Get the Lead Out. They play Led Zeppelin. And they're a phenomenal tribute band. And I remember talking to Keith about it. And he mentioned that we don't need so many tribute bands. I want new acts. And I said, well, you know, Get the Lead Out's the one that you're going to want to keep because they're phenomenal. He goes, well, I'm going to be there. He shows up to most all the shows anyhow. And after that one, he came out. It sold out. You know, 900 seats. It sold out. And not only are they having them back this year, they're going to have them back for two nights in a row, a Friday and a Saturday night.
11: Good.
10: Because, but he saw, you know, and to Keith's credit, he saw that. One thing we talked about when I was in the bar and restaurant industry, and it's the same thing true with the Colonial Theater. What is the worst thing you can have in a restaurant or a bar or a theater? An empty seat. An empty seat
11: right.
10: is revenue that's not there.
12: Right.
10: You know, and so, but by going after these acts, I give him credit because you take a risk. You take a risk that you're going to have how many empty seats.
12: Mm-hmm.
10: And you can only have so many empty seats, and then you're not making revenue.
12: Yeah.
10: You know, so to him to go on this risk, because he knew if he did some of the tribute bands, you know you're going to have that seat full for the time being. But when does that shift? When? And he had the vision. We can't continue like this if we want to survive. And that's what he said.
12: Mm-hmm.
10: And he's done a great job talking to the community. He goes, if you want us to be around for the next 100 years, you know, we have to prepare for it. Yeah. So
12: when you think he's starting to get a little edgy for your own particular taste, recognize that as success. That's what he needs to be. That's
10: absolutely.
12: Where he's taking it.
10: Like
12: he's got a great staff. I don't know their names, but
10: it's Randy. My name is Randy. Okay.
12: They're working well with him and doing his programming and making the place run. This portable stage that they have now, that'll be showing up outside. That, you know, between that and then, you know, new uses for the showroom.
10: Right.
12: Changing
10: gears on that one too. And, you know, possibly new venues for the showroom, like, you know, and they do lease it out. But mm-hmm. a great place if you wanted to have a wedding reception or a party or stuff. It's got a stage, it's got tables, it's got chairs, it's got a bar, and it's got bathrooms.
12: As long as we don't have to go to the Randy Filial Film Festival.
10: It'd be a quick film, you know. But you're right, the things you can do there, and he's envisioning that expanding out, using the showroom for other things. And I think
11: it more visible.
10: And as we talk about the downtown renovation, okay, you know, you're pulling people a little bit off Main Street. But the downtown renovation is another story for another day, because I was at the meeting the other night when the contractors came in and spoke. And for months now, we've been talking about, here's the plan here, how it's going to go. We'll do this, we're going to do that. And they came and said, yeah, we're going to kind of maybe switch this up a little bit. And there's a few of us in the crowd that went, boop.
11: Yep.
10: You know, we've been telling people all this. And

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12: From ABC News, I'm Chuck Sievertson. Renewed air attacks between the U.S. and Iran, accusing each other of breaking agreements. Iranian drones attacking Bahrain, home of the U.S. Navy Fifth Fleet. ABC's Selena Wang.
13: The U.S. attacked Iran with strikes on missile and drone storage locations. The U.S. military says this was in retaliation to Iran firing on a cargo ship trying to cross the Strait of Hormuz just 24 hours earlier. President Trump called that attack a foolish violation of our ceasefire agreement. agreement. He claims Iran shot at least four attack drones at ships in the strait, with one of them hitting the upper deck of a large cargo ship and the U.S. knocking the other three down.

0: 51,000 people reported missing after the two big earthquakes in Venezuela. Searching through the collapsed buildings becomes more desperate. Despite the odds, success. They found an 18-day-old baby, says ABC's Marcus Moore.
1: The newborn rescued along with his mother, then placed in his father's arms. Miraculous scenes of survival. The back-to-back quakes flattening storied buildings like pancakes, leaving few pockets to survive.
0: Venezuelan officials report at least 920 dead. Texas mandating Bible lessons in all grades of public schools, sparking a debate about the separation of church and state. ABC's Alex Brochet.
2: Last year, Texas began to require every classroom display the Ten Commandments. That same Texas board is considering a new social studies curriculum that draws parallels between the Bible and American history.
0: To mark the 80th birthday of the little Italian scooter featured in many movies set in Italy, in Rome, the largest gathering of Vespas ever. One owner, David Bamond.
3: We have a strong passion for Vespas. We watched Vespas in the movies, and we have 13 Vespas in Texas, and we wanted to ride our classic Vespa in Roma.
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0: Extreme childhood obesity is being cited in the case against Michigan parents arrested this week on second-degree murder charges. Genesee County Prosecutor David Layton says there were no poverty issues.
9: The dad has a good job. They have real health insurance. That morning that the child died, they had even called their veterinarian to have their dog treated.
0: The 7-year-old weighed 250 pounds at death. Damien and Jessica O'Brien have a court hearing next month. The 5-year-old daughter says the home is a hoarding situation. Two tropical storms expected today to cause flooding in the Tokyo region. A new push for Major League Baseball salary caps. The league is calling it the biggest issue fans want solved, as too many have little hope for lower-paying teams competing in a World Series. Negotiations are going on. ABC News partner ESPN's Jesse Rogers says the salary cap is opposed by the players' union.
10: This would be a drastic change. It would put them more in line with the other professional sports leagues, the NBA, the NHL, and the NFL. Those all have salary caps and have a limit to how long you can sign for or how much you can sign for.
0: Because flop sweat is so unfashionable, says ABC's Jim Ryan.
11: It's Fashion Week in Paris, and it coincides with some of the highest temperatures ever recorded in the City of Lights. The show must go on. Fashion houses are providing guests with misting machines, parasols, and glasses of ice water served on silver platters.
0: Chuck Sievertson, ABC News.
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13: 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What's Happening's on the way next. Here's this morning's host, Randy Filio.
14: And good morning. Welcome back to What's Happening. Hour number five this morning. And thank you for you, those of you that have been hanging on, listening to us. But it's been a good show because we've had so many guests on. We've had so many different things to talk about. And, you know, Dan always joins me. And we never know where we're going here. I say we are the Seinfeld of radio. We're not scripted. And I have no idea at the beginning of the show where we're going to go.
0: But we cover a lot of turf.
14: We go global. And for this last hour of the day, we saved the best to last. Kevin Watterson, Mr. Swampbat himself, is here.
15: Good morning, Randy, and I'm flattered.
14: And how you be? You're flattered, and as we just joked about it, Dan, or Kevin, Dan and I were joking about, you're halfway through the season.
15: It's amazing.
14: It's just wow.
0: You were just here saying how excited you were to get started and the new people coming in, and I thought that was like a week ago,
14: but apparently halfway through the regular season.
15: It's incredible. It's a marathon at a sprint pace, we say, and it really is every day. And I will remind ourselves that we do so much more than just play a 44-game schedule. I mean, we just finished 2 weeks, brutal weeks, of a grind of baseball camps with kids 5 to 12.
14: How many kids signed up this year?
15: We had almost 250.
0: Wow.
15: And that's over the 2 weeks. And that's even with Keene, with that funny, funky thing they had going with the school system. We lost some campers there because of school going so late. We had the Red Sox Foundation. Their camp was in yesterday. Really a special one. 200 kids. On the field for the day, our players, Red Sox Foundation does not bring a player, but they bring everything else. They bring swag, they bring food, it's all free.
0: Nice. Well, very nice.
14: Who wants to bring the Red Sox players? They're not playing well anyhow. You'd rather have the Swampbats players out there.
15: Exactly.
14: And quite honestly, I think kids of that age, I'm more enthralled with the Swampbats players. They're relatable.
15: Yeah.
14: You know?
15: I agree.
14: And you see the kids, how wide-eyed they get when the guys in the purple and white uniforms come up to them. You see it. You see the excitement.
15: I think those players and some of those kids in the community, they actually bond because so many of those kids end up at the games.
14: Yep. Yeah.
15: Hey, Jimmy, how you doing?
14: So that's pretty cool.
15: It really is.
14: You know. So, Kev, we're halfway through the season. You're above 500. You had a good game the other night. But the competition, yeah. I've caught a bunch of the games. And, you know, we talk about, and Keene's had some great pitching.
15: Yes.
14: But boy, some of the teams coming in, you see some of these guys throwing mid and upper 90s. You're like, wow.
15: Yeah, the pitching in this league, I've said is all along, is it's very close to a minor league baseball. I mean, every night it's 94, 94, 94.
14: Yeah.
15: That's heat.
14: I watched one the other night, and, 94, 94, 95, 82, throws in the breaking ball and leaves the batter just standing there frozen. I mean, I don't even think I could get a foul tip off these guys.
15: Right.
14: You know, maybe I could just hold the bat out over the plate and hope they hit it.
15: Right.
14: Yeah, I mean, and I remember when you started the Swampbats going on 30 years ago, Kev.
15: Yep, 30
14: wow.
15: years.
14: You know, the starting pitches were 87, 88.
15: Right.
14: It wasn't that long ago.
15: No.
14: 89. One guy would hit 90, you'd be like, wow.
15: Right.
14: Now, right. You know, I think, 91, 92 is like common.
15: Yes.
14: You know, with these guys, and then 95, 96.
0: What has changed that? Is it the training? Is it?
15: Dan, I really think you hit right on the head. It is the training from the travel balls early on. There's so much in mechanics being taught, and a lot of velo is about mechanics.
14: You know, but I mean, and I've thrown a ball at a fair, you know, and it's like you throw your arm off and it's like 62. And, you know, then you ice your arm for a week.
15: Right.
14: And I watch these guys and your pitchers, I mean, they're big, they're tall, they're lanky. They're not like bodybuilders.
15: Right.
14: You know, they their arms aren't huge.
15: Yep.
14: And they sling the ball. When you talk, you throw, I say to callers, or listeners, go out and throw a pitch as hard as you can twice and see how your arm feels.
15: Right.
14: And they go out there and throw 95, 94, then they throw an 82-mile-an-hour breaking ball, then come back to the 95, and they just walk off the field, go back, and, you know, well, you'd usually get 3 or 4 innings out of a starting pitcher, hopefully, but it's like, because throwing a ball overhand isn't natural anyhow.
15: Right.
14: Throwing it underhand is natural.
15: Right.
14: How they do that and not break down is just a testament to
15: You know,
14: I guess a lot of things.
15: I will go back to what Dan said. It is a lot about training, and there's a lot of schools out there around the country. There's one called Driveline, and their whole focus, total focus, is velocity. So kids pay a lot of money, and they'll go in, and the idea is they'll come out with maybe 2 to 3 miles per hour faster. Not 5, not 10. They're just trying to pick up 2 or 3.
16: That's big still.
15: Yeah.
16: That's huge.
15: Yeah, if you could do that every year for a couple, 3 years, hey, now you're talking some impact numbers that scouts, college coaches are going to take notice of.
14: Yeah, you brought up something, Kevin. You know, you mentioned that, you know, now, you know, from going to 88 miles an hour, now 92, 93. And you mentioned the schools and the training and the money. Do you see it now more maybe than 30 years ago where – you know, obviously in anything in life, the more money you have, the better opportunities you have.
15: Yeah.
14: Are you seeing that at this level of ball, too? The players that come from families that might have a little bit more money just might have a little bit more of an edge?
15: Do you
14: see that at all?
15: I mean, it's hard for me to say that I don't because of the sheer cost today to participate in travel baseball.
14: To get to that level.
15: I mean, there's just a fair cost, a serious cost to that, to the parents. And then add in the travel.
14: Yeah.
15: You know, and add in the fact that quite often now it's year round. It's not just seasonal.
14: You know, sports back in our day, Kev, because all three of us are back in the same day.
15: Right.
14: It was even in the pros, it was like a part time job. A lot of them had jobs after their job, you know, way back. And now, you know, I mean, it's like, you know, football players, for example, you know, a linebacker used to be a little bit heavier than somebody. Yeah. And now these guys are just built like chisels. And I say that because I was looking at the Swamp Bats the other day, and you had mentioned on the radio the other day, I'm going down the roster, 6'2", 6'2", 6'4", 6'7", 6'8", 6'8", 6'6". I'm like, 6'8"? Then you look at the first baseman, who's 6'8".
15: Yeah.
14: And I remember the other night I went to the game, and he got hit by a pitch twice.
15: Ah, I know. He was not happy, was he?
14: He walked up the first baseline, he looked at the pitcher, and he pointed, he made the number at 2.
15: Did he really?
14: He said, you've hit me twice.
15: Wow.
14: And it was one of those, I'm like, oh,
15: yeah.
14: And he kept his calm because obviously you don't want to get thrown out because then you'll get thrown out for another game.
15: Right.
14: But I mean, you know, whether the pitcher did it intentional or he's just trying to jam him, you don't know.
15: I saw that. I mean, I didn't think it was intentional. I do think he was trying to pitch him inside.
14: He was pitching real tight.
15: Yeah. I think it's unfortunate for a guy like Jackson Marshall.
14: Nice kid.
15: He's a great kid. I mean, great. And I think it's unfortunate that that he probably takes on a lot of pressure that many of the rest of our players don't. Because when Jackson Marshall comes to the plate, what are you thinking? Home run.
14: Yeah, the guy's 6'8".
15: He's 6'8".
14: You know, and he stands up, the catcher stands up, the umpire stands up, and he's 6 inches taller than both of them.
15: Right.
14: You know, at least.
15: I mean, he's a pro prospect.
14: Oh, yeah.
15: He just flat out is.
14: Yeah, but I have to give him credit because when he hit that second time, you can see the frustration in his face.
15: Yeah, like, definitely.
14: In the pros, he's going to the mound.
15: Right.
14: You know.
15: Right. Hey, let's remember, those guys are throwing 90-plus. We're talking about here. It hurts. Physically, when you get hit, and wherever it hit him in the side,
17: you're feeling
15: the back.
17: That for a week.
15: Oh, absolutely.
14: Yeah.
15: Yeah.
14: But that same pitcher hit one of your players in the head.
15: Yeah, I know.
14: Now, obviously, it was unintentional.
15: Yeah.
14: Was he fine after that?
15: He was not.
14: He had to come out of the game.
15: He had to come out of the game. He had a, I'm not going to use the word severe, but he had a good, strong concussion. And his name was Boykin out of Samford. Luke Boykin. And
14: one of your best hitters.
15: One of our best hitters. But and it was a, you know, it was interesting. His mom happened to be here, up here for the week. Oof. And so.
14: She was at the game?
15: She was at the game. She took care of him for a week. We hung on for a week to see. And ultimately, the school felt it was really important that he come home, that their trainers, their medical people check him out.
14: So we lost him.
17: That's really too bad.
14: One of your top hitters.
17: Too bad for both.
15: Exactly.
17: Both you and him.
15: Yeah. I mean, he was a great kid, and just coming around, just really finally starting.
14: He was starting to find his groove. Yeah.
17: So, what a shame.
15: Yeah, that was a tough one. Yeah.
14: Now, I guess we don't want to get to, fortunately, too many players, that doesn't happen too often.
15: No.
14: I think he's the only player I've ever seen get hit in the head.
15: Is that right?
14: Wow. But he seemed, you know, he stood right up after. He didn't, but he could tell he was He was mad.
15: Yeah.
14: Well, you know, I would be too, of course.
15: One thing I wanted to go back to for a second, because we were talking about the kids playing the year-round sports.
14: Right.
15: And I moms and dads who might be listening, and I just want them to know, I mean, I coach for 30, 40 years, and I'm a huge advocate for multiple sport participation. And I think it makes your son, your daughter, a better athlete.
14: Right.
15: And in the end, whatever sport it is, they end up concentrating on, let's say it's a junior or senior in high school, they will be a better player for it. The concentration on one sport year-round, to me, is a mistake. It really is truly a mistake.
14: Yeah,
16: but it comes down again to affordability of, you know, I think of our former co-host who has a daughter that's into horses and a son that's into soccer, and if she was not in the situation she's in, those kids, neither of them would have the opportunities they do. She's able to travel, take them there, pay the costs, and there's people that struggle to keep their child in one sport.
15: Right.
16: And you're right. You're absolutely 100% right. Yeah. Being able to do two or three is a better athlete and a better well-rounded person overall as they get out of school.
15: And, absolutely.
16: But unfortunately, it is at a point in time where people are struggling just to be able to get by. And
14: or you have those parents that are just, they're not seeing reality. They think their kid's going to be the next pro. Look down in, well, not to get too off subject, but we always do that, Dan. Mm-hmm. Down in Texas, they redshirt seventh graders in football.
15: Do they really?
14: You know, because they think they're going to be the next player, and they redshirt them to go to a different middle school, to a different high school, because their kid's going to be the next pro. And they talk about Texas, how many former star athletes that they thought are now working menial jobs because their whole focus was just, I'm going to be the next pro.
15: I often talk to parents about why is it that you're putting this kind of time in, or your son or your daughter is. And I always want to remind them that we're not necessarily focused on putting people into pro whatever. But we are, if your son or daughter is an outstanding athlete in that sport, it can help them get into the right school.
14: You know,
15: maybe they're not going to get a scholarship. Maybe it's a great D3 like Amherst or Williams, but it can be a contributor to that next step in life.
14: Yep. Right. And as you've seen on the Swamp Bass team, you've got players that were D2.
15: Definitely.
14: They weren't the top star stud that's D1. Well, you got University of Southern New Hampshire, right?
15: Yep.
14: You got a couple of them.
15: We've had Snoo kids, Franklin Pierce kids.
14: Yeah.
15: The D2 kid can. Hey, I like the D3 kid. I've had some outstanding players from Middlebury.
14: Yeah.
15: You know, it's just a great school, and they have great athletics.
14: Well, and of course, that age, you can bloom a little bit late, too. I mean, you know, you're talking young.
15: Yeah.
14: They're young.
15: Yep.
14: You know? Yeah. And that's cool. But, no, getting back to the Swamp Bats again, I saw, speaking of that, you've, unfortunately, you lost a player. Unfortunately, you lose players every year. You don't like to lose them that way.
15: Right.
14: And the portal, I heard that you had one coming that couldn't make it because he switched to schools, and the coaches don't want him to come, and right. You know, it happens, but how are we looking at second half? I know you've changed things up a little bit, Kev, where you got actually players coming in. They're rested up to play the second half.
15: Yeah, it's another dynamic in summer collegiate baseball where what we call half a season. And so the coach at the college or the player himself will say, hey, listen, I'd love to come to you for a half a year. And you have to change with the times. It's not what we did before. It does complicate our lives, and you have to have that many more players. Because they're only here half the time, but you got to play this schedule. So I'm for it because it works for the kid. He comes in, he's fresh, or when he leaves, it's time because he was getting tired.
16: Works for the kid. Does it cause any resentment on the people that are there for the full time that somebody's coming in halfway through and getting play time?
15: Dan, that's a great question. We're always cognizant of playing time. And if we sit a kid for whatever reason, probably wasn't a good reason, 3 days in a row, we're going to hear about it because they're here to get better. And it's hard to get better if you sit 3 days in a row.
14: Yeah, you probably hear from the coach. Why is it? You hear from the coach if they're getting too many innings, especially a pitcher.
15: Right.
14: And then you hear from the coach if they're not getting enough innings. Right. So
15: it's a fine line.
16: It's got to be.
15: I mean, so every day when you put your lineup together, it's maybe not necessary to win that night. Maybe I'm trying to make sure I'm getting playing time for kids who, that's why they're here.
16: Yep.
15: And secondly, maybe the kid they're playing in front of that night, maybe they're not as good. But it's part of our mission.
14: Well, Kev, obviously you're doing a good job because Keene is one of the destinations for these summer league players now.
15: It is.
14: You know, the NECBL, for example, in you maybe not quite at the Cape level yet, but damn close. You know, where kids. Well, I heard you mention on the radio, Dan, the other day, the player that got in the tournament got the Division I honors. He's coming to the NECBL. Right. Unfortunately, not Keene.
15: MVP in the World Series.
14: Yeah.
15: Right.
14: Who picked him up? Was Newport?
15: Yeah, it was Newport.
14: It was Newport?
15: Yeah.
14: Damn, it's always new. See, either Newport or Keene, right?
15: Right.
14: But the good thing is they want to come to the NECBL.
15: Yeah.
14: And Newport and Keene are always 1-2 because you have the best programs, obviously.
15: Right. That's exactly.
14: That's kudos to you, Kev. You're still doing it.
15: Hey, and it's really about the organization. I mean, I get some credit way too much. And this, you know, this organization is a place that players want to come be a part of. You know, it's such a positive experience. And that positive experience doesn't exist everywhere. Keene is special.
14: Yeah.
15: You know, when they come here and they leave, they know that they just had a special summer.
14: But not only do you get to be with a good team, with a good organization, which you are, you know, the support of Keene. And they find there's actually things to do in Keene. Because
15: right.
14: we housed a player last year. You know, a lot of them come to Keene. He came from Indiana, and a lot of players come from the South, like Georgia. First of all, a lot of them probably couldn't even find New Hampshire on the map.
15: Right.
14: They're like, where? You know?
15: Right.
14: And they come here, and he had heard good things from a previous Indiana player.
15: I see.
14: About Keene. And then you talk to the other players. Well, you know, Kev, they come here because their former teammate went back and said, oh, you're going to play summer ball? Or try to get to Keene.
15: Right.
14: Try to get to Keene.
15: I think because of the quality of the player that you're seeing on the field out there, they have choices.
14: Oh, yeah.
15: To your point.
16: Didn't you get
15: choices.
16: A couple returnees?
15: Oh, we had 7 or 8 this year.
16: And that many?
15: It was, usually we have 1 or 2.
16: Yeah.
15: It's not who we are to bring a lot back. But because of the experience last year, winning that title, winning it in the way we did, the energy that came from the fans, the energy from full house attendance and night after night, They wanted to come back to us.
14: Speaking of fans, Kev, is this so far a record year for attendance? Because every game I've gone to has been packed. I mean, last year, you know, sometimes on a Tuesday and a Wednesday night, you'd go there, 500 or 600 fans, which is still a good crowd. Still would beat most of the teams in the league. You know, 1,500, 2,000 fans a night on a Tuesday.
15: On a Tuesday.
14: It's
15: we just finished a Tuesday, Wednesday, Thursday, and I think we averaged 1,500 per night. And that's not easy to do when you're playing night after night after night.
14: Right.
15: Sometimes people need a break from us.
16: Absolutely.
15: You know, but that tells you how many. I was talking to Ron Manahan, who runs that concession stand with Vicky, and they were saying they know that we have so many more new fans this year because when they come up to the concession stand, they don't know what to do. They don't know how to order, how to pick up their food because they've never been here.
14: Yeah, it's a little funky.
15: Yeah.
14: Kevin and I talk about this a lot.
15: Yeah, right. So, that's a crude way to know, we're drawing a huge incremental fan base.
14: And it's funny because this previous hour we talked about the Colonial Theater. And when I work the Colonial, I ask people that I don't recognize, where are you from?
15: Right.
14: And you know, we talk about the Colonial being the anchor of downtown Keene. But the Swamp Bats have become, I guess we see the outdoor summer anchor of Keene.
15: Right.
14: That, why are you coming to Keene? I know you're doing a Brattleboro night, which is going to be huge.
15: Yep.
14: I think that's going to go over very well. First of all, I think we have a big fan base from Brattleboro.
15: Yep.
14: And people from Brattleboro love to come to Keene. So I think that's, you know, I think not just successful baseball, but you're drawing 1,500 people to Alumni Field.
15: Right. Think about in Keene, New Hampshire, Dan, and you're a political animal too.
16: Yep.
15: Where do you put 1,500 people and it's not the story of the week or the month? And we're doing it every night.
16: Doesn't exist.
15: It doesn't exist. And we're excited about that. The fact that we've worked so hard to keep our prices down.
14: Right.
15: I mean, think about it.
16: For
15: an adult, $8 to go to a game. Where do you go to anything for $8? You know, and hey, seniors, students, everybody's half price, military free.
14: Right.
15: We were much more interested in filling the park than filling our coffers.
14: Yeah, no,
16: but it's working.
15: It's working,
14: and then that's why we talked for a second about in the first hour of the show where the railroad, railroad square that was originally going to be a ballpark.
15: Oh yeah,
14: and Kevin and I we worked on that together, and it didn't come to fruition. But that's where the Swamp Bats were going to play. Now think about that: Tuesday, Wednesday, Thursday night, 1,500 people three nights in a row in downtown Keene.
16: Think about that.
14: That would have done for the economy of downtown Keene. Now, I'm not criticizing anything that's there now because they're year-round and the ballpark. But it was going to be a multi-purpose facility where the Swamp Bats would have used it for a couple of months and maybe the Legion and whatever. And then the field is going to be multi-purpose. It could have been a football field, a rugby field. And there, we were talking about the ice arena on the same location. It was going to be a sports facility because our argument was it'd be great, but it would put all those people downtown. And now it's great that the 1,500 people go to Alumni Field, and some of them do head for downtown after. But can you imagine if they all had been downtown at that time? But that's the past. You know, you learn from it, and things worked out well down there. But I still have my nights, and I'm like, what could have been? What could have been?
15: We probably wouldn't be talking about downtown construction right now. We would have had this this whole thing all put together around, around the stadium.
14: Or we would have said the Swamp Bats doing so well, they'll just pay for it.
15: That's true, too.
14: You know, I was talking about the other day, I just spent, you know, $500,000 at Alumni Field, and you just spent $35,000 on a new electrical system. So that old 100-amp breaker wouldn't keep tripping.
15: You know? Hey, it's one of those things we do. We when we make money, and there are some good years where we have a positive net, and we just put it back in the facility. You know, whether it's the concession stand, the press box, the field itself, we want to upgrade the facility because SAU only has so much money.
14: Tell me about it.
15: So we know that if we rely on them for all of the improvements, it's not going to happen.
16: Right. But the improvements improve the spectator experience, which improves attendance and improves the net at the door.
14: It's the same thing when you go to another area. And I caught a Swamp Bats game down in North Adams, for example. It was okay. But it doesn't have that Alumni Field feel. It's one of those, and we talked about just a little while ago, about going into a downtown and feeling comfortable. You want to go to a ballpark and feel comfortable.
15: Right.
14: The other one that I feel comfortable in the NECBL, Sanford Maine had a pretty decent one, if I remember right.
15: Goodall Park. Beautiful.
14: That was a nice park. I remember going to that. Holman Stadium in Nashua is another one.
15: Special.
14: That, you know, when you go there, it's like, oh, I'm going to feel comfortable going there.
15: Yeah.
14: In Alumni Field, and I that's another hat that I wear, as you know, I on the school board, I chair facilities and grounds, which Alumni Field's my baby. And
15: thank
14: and Kevin
15: you,
14: knows that because we toured it before the season started. And I was pointing out, and I got the superintendent of schools out there too. And I said, we need to fix this. We need to fix this. We need to fix this. And, you know, as long as it wasn't, you know, cost, it was more just minor things, but it's visual things that they see. I do want to invest in new bathrooms out there. You know, they're antiquated. But of course, you know, with, you say taxes this year, and it's not a good year to say taxes. You know?
16: And that's bathrooms are expensive.
14: Yeah, they bathrooms are friggin' expensive.
15: Wicked.
14: You know, we can talk about the $500,000 one for downtown, but we're not going to because I hear music and we're going to go to a break right now. We'll be back in a few minutes for our last half hour of the day. We have Kevin Watterson and Mr. Swambat in the studio, and we'll finish up here shortly. So stay tuned. Got to catch a break. We'll be right back.

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11: And welcome back to the last half hour of our 5-hour stint on WKBK this Saturday. I'm in studio with Dan Eaton. Dan, thank you again for traveling in from Stoddard and holding fort with us.
12: Always a pleasure.
11: And Kevin Watterson's with us for the last half hour here talking about all things Swabats. I wanted to jump forward a little bit to the Independence Eve, which is this coming Friday night.
12: That's like, just mind-boggling how fast.
11: When I came into the show this morning, I'm thinking we're a couple weeks out, and I'm like, no, it's coming Friday.
13: Right. It's less than a week away.
11: It's less than a week away this coming Friday night.
12: You said it, and I can't believe that.
11: That it's gone by fast, and then 2 days later, it's going to be Labor Day. so for the Friday, July 3rd, yep. the gates are going to open. The doors open at 4:30.
13: They do. And I want to remind folks, we are proud to be part of the 250th. We feel like we're an introductory act.
11: Baseball and 250th?
13: So we're starting it out with the Independence Eve, which we've done in the past, but this is a bigger one. It's going to just spill right into Saturday, the parade and everything else that Ed talked about.
11: Yeah, this is the kickoff.
13: We're the intro act.
11: Yeah.
13: Yep.
12: Ramit, you need to repeat. Friday. A lot of people think the 4th.
11: Independence Eve.
12: Friday
11: starts it off. Yep. Friday starts it off. So it's great. You know, what a way to kick into a weekend,
13: Hey, the gates open at 4:30.
11: Yep.
13: And concessions, if you're coming for concessions, and why not? I mean, that's great ballpark food. Yep. They open at 5 o'clock. We're opening up an hour early.
11: And the first pitch is until 6:30. One thing you find out for those of you that haven't been to Alumni Field for a while, and this might be your first time, it's a social event. Yeah. You don't just sit down and watch baseball. Everybody's there. Great conversation, and it's just a fun atmosphere.
13: Right.
11: You know, but what I will say about this game, and as we alluded to, that most games this year will be getting 1,500, 2,000 people on a Tuesday night. Okay. This game typically draws over 5,000 people. Okay. This year, my gut feeling is we're probably talking about 7,500. That's just a gut feeling.
12: And

0: partially because it'll be the biggest fireworks display ever.
1: Yeah.
2: That's what Atlas is telling us, and they're usually folks of their word.
0: They love
2: the Swamp Bats, and they always have put on a great show. I think this is going to be doubly so.
1: When the Swamp Bats, you know, you always have your grand finale with fireworks. When the grand finale is done after on the Independence Eve after the Swamp Bats game, you leave literally exhausted because it is such a phenomenal ending. You think it's about to end, and it just keeps going and going and going. It's going to be a phenomenal night. So what I'm going to tell people is here, and you'll see me because I work the front gate. I'm at the ticket booth. I joke, people that need to buy tickets, go over there. People that have tickets, come see me. And if people have fake tickets, go see him. And I point to the police officer that's standing with me. So it's just all in good nature.
2: Hey, no, your presence out there, and I can tell you, our ticket takers, I'm not blowing smoke here because Randy's here, but that they love his presence and they help. I mean, your help is huge.
1: Well, Thank you. All they can do is put a microphone in front of me out there, and away I go, you know? Right. So I just fake that's a microphone in front of me. But it's packed. You're seeing everybody. We there's only one way in, and we keep it as fluid as possible, getting people in. But what I will tell people this year is, and a lot of people wait to the end because they want to wait till the game's over because they want to see the fireworks for free. Okay, look, I get it, okay? But this year, if you wait to the end, two things are going to happen. One, the ballpark's going to be packed. You're not going to get a seat. Hopefully you can stand somewhere.
0: And more likely, there won't be any parking.
1: Well, the parking's going to be at a premium, too. Dan's right. And if you're trying to get in, first of all, let's put it this way. The Swamp Bats pay for these fireworks. This is not the city. It's not your taxes, okay? This is not a city-run event. This is a Swamp Bats-run event, okay? Right. Some communities, your taxes might be paying for it, so everything's for free, okay? It's not free because you paid for it out of your taxes. Right. The Swamp Bats pay for these fireworks. So even with that said, when you pay the admission to get in, you're paying the admission to see the game.
0: Mm-hmm.
1: And, as a cherry on top, you're getting to see fireworks. Now, if you're coming out just to see fireworks, you say, no, I'm gonna wait till the game's over so I can get in for free. Fine, but just be aware, Alumni Field is going to be packed. Going to be packed. So what I'm saying to people this year is, if you're that type of person that just, doesn't want to pay, save up $8. get in early, come watch, not even all the game, come watch part of the game. Look at the festivities, hobnob with the crowd. You're going to see people you haven't seen in a long time.
2: Right.
1: Get there early, get a good parking space, and get a seat. Or you can bring in your lawn chair early and set up your lawn chair early. But once again, please don't wait to the very end and try to just jam in to catch the fireworks because once again, I don't know what the capacity of Alumni Field is, like 7,500 or something like that. But
2: I'm not sure I've ever seen that kind of crowd. I'm not even going to find fault with your number because I'm rooting for you.
1: Yeah.
2: I know we've done 6,000.
1: Yes. I know in the past,
2: But it wasn't the 250th.
1: No, I'm guessing it could be more than that. I mean, it could be 10,000. I don't know. It's not going to be less than 6,000 because it never is. And people sit over in the football stands. They sit in the baseball stands.
2: Everywhere.
1: But my whole big push to this, folks, is just get there early. And, it's $8. Kids under 10 are free. Just save up.
2: Students are $6.
1: Yeah.
2: Students are $6. Everybody's a student.
1: And this is pretty cool, too. If you're active duty military or a veteran, which I am and others are, and it's on your license that says veteran.
2: Yeah.
1: You're getting in for free.
2: For free.
1: The Swamp Bats aren't charging you if you're a veteran. So there you go. There's a military benefit right there. The veteran gets in for free. Thank you for your service.
2: Absolutely.
1: And so
0: the size of this display, that is the cheapest entertainment you're going to get this year.
1: Yeah. Right. $8 to see the best fireworks display in probably in Keene's history.
2: It feels like a show you'd probably get on the Charles in Boston.
0: Right.
2: It really does.
1: Absolutely. So, anyhow, I've made my spiel. And once again, yes, parking will be a premium because it's going to fill up fast.
2: Yep.
1: And I know you have the little your little shuttles.
2: The golf carts.
1: The golf carts.
2: Right.
1: Running.
2: They can only handle so many.
1: I know. Because you only fit a few people on those.
2: Right.
1: And, I know people that are arriving real late. You're going to find yourself down at Wheelock Park, which is fine also. But prepare for it.
2: Right.
1: And so I'm going to be there early because I'm going to be working the ticket booth. be there early. Come see me and say, you heard this, and damn it, Randy, I heard you on the radio, and I'm the first to arrive.
2: And get me in.
1: Yeah, it gets you in. We'll get you in. We'll get you a good seat, too, and you'll get first in line for the concessions. By the way, as far as ballpark food, you know, best French fries in town.
2: Yep.
1: And
2: hey, I'll also remind folks, we bring in Tito's. And the
1: have a food truck there,
2: and the dough, the maple dough truck, which is new this year, and it's just something a little bit different to the menu that we haven't had in the past.
1: Yeah. And hey, like I said, the first pitch isn't until 6:30. My recommendation is, you know, concessions open at 5. At least get there around 6. Okay, you'll get some parking. You'll get in before the game. It's still gonna be, it'll be crowded, but. It'll be crowded by 6:30.
2: Yeah. I might want to get there by 5.
1: Yeah.
2: I'm telling you, if you can. Because 6, it's the game's only 30 minutes away.
1: The ballpark, we just mentioned you're averaging 1,500, 2,000 night on a Tuesday.
2: Right. So
1: by 6:30, the grandstands and the bleachers will be full then.
2: Yeah.
1: And you will be parking on the back side of the high school by then.
2: Which is okay if you're just on a casual night out.
1: Right.
2: But
1: so,
2: if you really want to take in everything, and we've got all kinds of entertainment for kids, you know, it's crazy.
1: It's just all fun stuff.
2: It's all fun stuff.
1: It's all fun stuff. Right. Get there early, and like I said, there's plenty to eat out there.
2: Yeah.
1: There's plenty of entertainment. Just people watching is entertaining.
0: Right. Always.
1: You know, as you know, Dan, it's just is.
2: I should know.
0: Sometimes
2: I don't know.
0: The most fun.
2: I can't remember who. Oh man, I should know who was doing the national anthem. I'm sad. I'm sorry, but I will know. We'll find out for Tuesday, Thursday.
1: Yeah.
2: And I know who's throwing out the first pitch. Donovan Fenton. I mean, he's a great fan. He's at a lot of games.
1: Yeah.
2: And I said, Donovan, have you ever thrown out a game at Independence Eve? He said, never. I said, well, you will have this year.
1: Well, that's funny. That's how we mentioned, you know, throwing a baseball fast. I've thrown out the first pitch a couple of times, and I'm like, damn it. This mound seems farther away from home plate than it used to be.
2: Yep.
1: It does. It's like, I don't remember throwing that far. It's like,
2: funny.
1: And they throw pitch after pitch, you know, 95 miles an hour.
2: Right.
1: Yeah. And hit a strike zone. We're not just throwing 95 because my pitcher would go over the backstop.
2: Right.
1: I mean, they're actually hitting the pitcher's mitt, the catcher's mitt. You know, that's crazy.
2: And, you know, we have a fun, and if you're into baseball, our team's fun. We have a great defense. I mean,
1: they are phenomenal.
2: It's a phenomenal defense. They make major league plays.
1: I haven't seen them turn so many pretty double plays ever.
2: Like
1: and
2: this,
1: I mean
2: like
1: that.
2: This year? It's crazy.
1: The double plays they turn just fluidly.
2: Yeah.
1: You know, shortstop dives, gets in the web of his glove, pitches it underhand to the second baseman who's firing over to first, and your 6'8 first baseman, nothing goes by him.
2: Right.
1: Nothing goes by. And he can scoop in the dirt, and if it's the high flow, because he's 6'8, you know, he can catch that ball that would normally be going into the bleachers.
2: You know,
1: and it's been so fun to watch.
2: So do you know that Jackson Marshall, our first baseman, he is 6'8", all of 6'8", 260. Do you know that he was player of the year coming out of Pinkerton Academy as a senior at Pinkerton?
1: Yeah, it's a local boy.
2: Basketball.
1: Yeah.
2: Basketball, he's player of the year.
0: Wow.
2: Yeah. He's an athlete.
1: Yeah, one of those. He could play anything.
2: Yeah, definitely.
1: I mean, think about 6'8", be a great tight end. he probably played tight end.
2: He's got a body like
1: you
2: that.
1: Know.
2: Yeah.
1: Yeah, he's one of your players, your center fielder, made ESPN highlights the other night.
2: The kid
1: that took the ball.
2: Dylan Fitzsimmons.
1: He took the ball back in.
2: Brought it back from St. John's University, lefty. I couldn't believe it. I'm sitting there watching. I wasn't even watching.
1: It's like home run.
2: My wife was watching. I can't believe she was watching. She goes, get over here. We were on number two that night.
1: On ESPN.
2: For play of the night.
1: Yeah, little old Keene alumni field. Yeah,
2: it was really funny. The announcer female goes, the swamp bats. Like she was like mocking us.
1: Yeah, but
2: it was funny.
1: I saw that. And I saw it on ESPN. And I'm like, that looks like alumni field.
2: Yeah,
1: and it is alumni field.
2: Right.
1: And then they replayed it, and he went up and over the fence and brought the ball back in.
2: Yeah, great,
1: you know,
2: great catch.
1: Yep. That's the type of talent that's on the team. So, going back to the Independence Eve, I keep repeating myself, folks, but tell your friends, get there early or I told you so. Because I know, and like I said, I'm working the front gate, and I know that the game's going to end, the lights are about to shut off, and somebody is going to stand out there because they didn't want to spend $8 and try to jam onto the field to catch the fireworks, and there's not going to be any room to stand.
2: So I did want to remind folks also, we don't wait long after the last pitch.
1: Oh, no, thrown. You don't.
2: We have 5 minutes, 5 to 8 minutes.
1: That lights go off.
2: The lights go off and they go up. Because what we found is the fans get antsy.
0: Oh, sure.
1: Where's our fireworks?
2: if you wait 20 minutes after the whole night, I've seen folks leave.
0: Oh, yeah.
2: And we don't want to do anything that would preempt them seeing the fireworks.
1: Yeah.
2: So it could be as little as 5 minutes. So find your spot if you have a spot, you know, near the end of the game, because those lights are going out and those fireworks are going up.
1: So, you know, come the game, but I'll be working at the ticket booth. If I see somebody standing out there, you know, waiting for those 5 minutes so they can run in for free, I'm going to say, you did not listen to WKBK, did you?
0: That's right.
1: Because we warned you, you know, right. Or the ones that had to walk from Wheelock Park. It's right. Like, you didn't listen. This is one of these events.
2: Yep.
1: It's 250th anniversary. It's not your typical 4th of July.
2: Right.
1: It's one of the events that's going to draw probably about 7,000-8,000 people.
2: I mean, we're so proud to be part of that. And I loved listening to Ed this morning.
1: Yeah.
2: And I can see. I didn't know there was that much going on.
0: I didn't know anybody liked listening to Ed.
2: That's good.
1: I have to listen to him at City Council.
2: That's good. No,
1: he does a good job. We have fun bantering off each other.
2: Yeah.
1: We have personalities that do that. We can rag on each other without offending each other.
2: Right.
1: You know, and that's the way you have to be in politics.
2: Absolutely.
1: You know, if you take everything too seriously, I'm telling you. You know, I mean, there's some nights that you're just like, oh, God, I just don't want to go. But anyhow.
0: I hope Atlas does a surprise and puts up a shell that spells swamp bats.
2: Wouldn't that be something?
0: Wouldn't surprise me.
1: I've seen some of those drone shows. I know they're expensive, but some of those are pretty phenomenal.
2: Oh, crazy.
1: I mean, they're quiet ones, but
2: that'll
1: be interesting, you know, down the road.
2: If they can make those affordable.
1: Yeah, it's like anything. Shows. It takes a while to.
0: Gets more and more affordable every year.
1: Everything comes around.
2: Is that what you're seeing? Yep. Good. That would be super if we could ever get to a drone show.
1: Yeah, that'd be great.
2: I mean, right now they're six figures.
1: Yeah, and once again, folks, they you know when they say are the fireworks free? No, the swamp bats pay for them.
2: Yep.
1: That's why there's an admission. Your taxes aren't paying for these. The swamp bats are paying for them. So the $8 that you contribute, pays for the fireworks. Pays for that electrical system that the Swamp Bats put in this year and upgrades Alumni Field and saves it from coming off the tax rolls. That's exactly what it does.
0: And I can tell you from experience, because I used to do fireworks displays professionally and commercially, and they ain't cheap.
1: Oh.
0: And after the last year with all the tariffs in China,
1: all
0: this
1: stuff
0: coming in.
1: They're way more expensive this year. I was reading about that.
0: I was watching the owner of Atlas bemoaning the fact that his costs went through the roof,
2: really?
0: And your ordering plans changed, and
2: so
0: it's not inexpensive.
2: Yeah, and for us, we're a nonprofit, and so we do get a lot of donations. We don't expect a donation on the 4th of July, the 3rd of July. I mean, this is where they have to make their money, and so we're paying frontline pricing.
0: Right.
1: Yeah. I mean, the cost of fireworks went up.
2: It did go up.
1: But the cost of the Swamp Bats ticket that night aren't going up. That's the point that I'm trying to make. And, and I'll keep repeating myself, don't cheap out, folks. You know, get there. It's not even spending $8. It's almost like contributing and donating and helping to pay for the
0: biggest display ever.
1: Right. And great baseball. And
2: great entertainment.
1: Can you imagine that? A great baseball game. And the fireworks of the decade for $8. I mean, seriously.
2: That's pretty. You know?
0: And cheapest night of entertainment you're going to get all year.
1: And if you bring a few extra bucks, you can buy a hot dog. You know?
2: Or hot dogs.
1: Oh, hot dogs and ice cream and maple dough.
2: And those French fries.
1: And the French fries. Yeah, the hand-cut French fries. So, you go to a Swamp Bats game, even on a Tuesday night, it's an event.
2: Right.
1: You know, I've been to a ton of Swamp Bats game, but every time I go, it's fun because the people you bump into, the conversations you have, somebody you haven't seen for, you know, a long time, they're always there. And you go on a Tuesday, Wednesday, or Thursday, you go three nights in a row, and you see a whole different crowd.
2: Right.
1: Which is amazing how you did 1,500 a night on a week and three weeknights in a row.
0: It really is incredible.
2: Yeah.
1: Because people get baseballed out.
2: Yeah,
1: it's
2: exactly.
1: Like, okay, I can't catch three or four games in a row.
2: And when I hear you say that, I got to take a moment. And can you imagine a volunteer base that can handle that?
1: They do.
2: I mean, and our volunteer base does. They are unreal. And our volunteers, believe they are volunteers. They do not get paid.
1: Yeah.
2: They're there because they believe in the mission.
1: Yeah. So when you, once again, you contribute your $8, you're not paying anybody.
2: Right.
1: You're contributing to the cost of running an organization.
2: Right.
1: Which people volunteer to do.
0: Yep.
1: Right. You know. So yeah, the people that you know, and then I see the a lot of the same people working in the snack shack, especially doing the French fries.
2: Yeah.
1: You know, see Ron back there pounding out French fries.
2: It's hard work.
1: Yeah. Year after year after year, hand cutting those French fries, pounding them out. I'm like, man, and it's like, you know, how much do you get paid? Zero.
0: Yeah.
1: You know. Okay. Yeah. So on the third, oh, you only got a few minutes left. So entertainment wise, you're gonna have some different ventures going on out there.
2: The same stuff with the crazy hair and Doug and the devil stick and it's all most of that is for kids. It's all kids, and it's very affordable.
1: Who's the major sponsor this year for that night?
2: Service Credit Union.
1: Service Credit Union?
2: Yeah, and Menard Ford.
1: Is that mine? Oh, is that
2: no,
1: you?
2: No, that's me.
1: I heard a phone going off. At least you're not at the Colonial Theater.
2: Yeah.
1: You know?
2: You know who that is? That's an intern.
1: Is that right?
2: Charlotte, I can't take your call.
1: The intern's calling. One of our players just called.
2: Right.
1: You know, Kevin, call me right now. We've got a problem.
2: Right.
1: You know, Your phone must just go off a million times a day.
2: It's pretty busy.
1: Yeah. Right. You know, once in a while it's your wife and you look down and say, who's that? Oh, that's right.
2: Oh, she'll say something like, you said you'd give me 30 minutes.
1: Yeah, I did. What day did I say that?
2: Exactly.
1: Yeah. Well, the season ends in August after the playoffs. She gets to see you again in August, right?
2: Right. She's been doing this long enough.
1: Yeah. I see she works the front ticket booth every now and then.
2: She does.
1: I'll see you running by for something, but... I always, when I'm at the Swan Bass game, sometimes Kev will stop by and just say hi, and other times I see that look in your eye.
2: Yeah.
1: It's like, nope, he's stopping by to say hi right now. Something's going on.
2: I feel bad just to hear that.
1: Oh, you can tell. You're focused. You're zooming in a different direction.
2: Uh-huh.
0: So we get past the fourth. Any other major events?
2: Hey, we've got we're playing in the Granite State Challenge, first time ever. We're playing the Nashua team in the Futures League. So we're going to Holman Stadium for a game, and they're coming here on the 28th of July. Really total entertainment. And we've been wanting to
1: bragging
2: do that.
1: Bragging rights.
2: We've been wanting to do that. I love Holman Stadium. You referred to it. I call it the best stadium in New England outside of the pro stadiums,
1: right.
2: You know, Worcester and all that. It's a special place. So we've got that game. Savings Bank of Walpole is doing it again. They're doing a community night. I think it's July 18th.
0: They rock.
2: They're picking up everything. I mean, I never thought we would do this. They even are picking up the admissions. So it's free admissions that night on Savings Bank of Walpole. And I say that about them. And we've got some great bank sponsors. Everybody, you know, I mentioned them, but all the banks are so supportive of the Swamp Bass. You know, you name it, from M&T to you name it. They aren't small sponsors. They make a big night happen.
1: Right.
2: So
1: we get back to community. We talk about Colonial and downtown and community.
2: Yeah.
1: This is community.
2: This is community.
1: And kudos to you guys for reaching out to Brattleboro.
2: Right.
1: Because Brattleboro and Keene have always been good friend rivals.
2: Yeah.
1: And over the years, it kind of dissipated. We don't go there. They come here more than we go there.
2: Right.
1: They've had their problems.
2: Right.
1: Be nice if Brattleboro could pick up a franchise. That would be a great rivalry, wouldn't it?
2: That would be fun.
1: You know, the over-the-river rivalry.
2: Right. I've been frustrated over the years not being able to get a large Brattleboro crowd.
1: Yeah.
2: I think because they should. We're such an outlet for them. I need to get, I think, a player or two from Brattleboro.
1: Right.
2: I think that would be the key.
1: Right.
2: And
0: you were talking early in the year of trying to do something that edges them our direction.
2: Right. Because there's no reason that they're not coming.
1: Well, you have Brattleboro night this year.
2: So we have one this year.
1: July 1st, is it? No. When is it?
2: Is it the 30th or the 1st?
1: It's
2: the 30th or the 1st, and it's brought to us by Monadnock Ford.
1: Right.
2: And so in fact, I know they've got a big shindig going over there today pushing the event.
1: Oh, that's what I saw. Oh, yeah. I saw something in my, okay, where did I see this? Yeah, Monadnock Ford is doing a big promotion,
2: right.
1: And Ribby's over there.
2: Right.
1: Ruby's over there. Promoting the Swamp Bats.
2: Yes.
1: Good, because I think Brattleboro is a great fan base to jump on.
2: It's huge.
1: Well, I hear music dancing in my head, and we've made it through 5 hours. To those of you that joined in partially or fully, thank you very much. You know, talk radio is the anchor of a community, and we've been talking about anchors. Swamp Bats are the anchors of Alumni Field. You know, Colonial is the anchor of downtown. Kev's the anchor of the Swamp Bats. Danine's the anchor of guest hosts coming in. Forrest is the anchor on the board production Here today. He said 5 hours of this guy. Oh my God. And thank you folks for listening in. We're off next week because where are we going to be? We're going to be at Alumni Field and in downtown Keene. And we'll be back in 2 weeks here on WKBK. Hey everybody, have a great weekend. Bye-bye.
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7: From ABC News, I'm Mike Dabusky. Iran is condemning the latest U.S. strikes with a foreign ministry statement saying the attacks are an explicit violation of the Memorandum of Understanding between the two countries. More from ABC News senior White House correspondent Selena Wang.
8: The U.S. attacked Iran with strikes on missile and drone storage locations. The U.S. military says this was in retaliation to Iran firing on a cargo ship trying to cross the Strait of Hormuz just 24 hours earlier. President Trump called that attack a foolish violation of our ceasefire agreement. He claims Iran shot at least four attack drones at ships in the strait, with one of them hitting the upper deck of a large cargo ship and the U.S. knocking the other three down.
7: Meanwhile, there's a new effort to draw down the violence between Israel and Lebanon. Yesterday, the U.S. announced a framework agreement that Lebanese officials say will help restore their sovereignty and territorial integrity. Yekiel Leiter, the Israeli ambassador to the United States, spoke to reporters in Washington.
9: This will be a staged and performance-based move forward. To the degree that Lebanese army performs in dismantling and disarming Hezbollah.
7: Hezbollah leaders are rejecting the agreement and saying they will hold on to their weapons.

0: happens. Recovery and relief efforts continue in Venezuela, which is still digging out from this week's powerful back-to-back earthquakes.
1: The U.S. government launching three urban search and rescue teams, including one from Fairfax, Virginia, to join the mission. The British military sending 250 firefighters and six dogs trained to find survivors. Aid agencies consider the first 48 to 72 hours critical for rescuing people alive, although that increases if they have access to food and water. Michelle Franzen, ABC News, New York.
0: And the Cottonwood Fire in Utah has now burned through more than 70,000 acres and is 0% contained. 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
0: We've learned some new details about that plane that crashed into the tallest building in Beijing yesterday. China's government overnight confirming the crash happened, saying only the pilot was on board the aircraft when and was killed in the collision. 13 people in the building and on the ground were injured. 1 week until July 4th, and experts are expecting a ton of people to travel for the nation's 250th birthday. The TSA says it's preparing to screen 18.7 million air travelers over the next week and out on the roads.
7: We're looking at record-breaking travel this year, and according to AAA, more than 72 million Americans will travel at least 50 miles from their homes over the holiday. So we're looking at nearly 6 million people flying domestically as well, and the biggest travel uptick is in other ways to get away. Nearly 5 million will take buses or trains or go on cruises, but most holiday travelers, more than 61 million, will actually drive to their destinations.
0: ABC's Morgan Norwood. And speaking of driving, happening in Rome today, what's being billed as the largest gathering ever of Vespas. The Italian scooter brand is marking its 80th birthday, with organizers saying more than 10,000 Vespa owners have turned out, including this one.
8: We have a strong passion for Vespas. We watched Vespas in the movies, and we have 13 Vespas in Texas, and we wanted to ride our classic Vespa in Roma.
0: The event runs through the end of this weekend. I'm Mike Dabusky, ABC News.
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11: 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Economic forecasts set forth may not develop as predicted, and there can be no guarantee that the strategies promoted will be successful. All performance referenced is historical and is no guarantee of future results. All indices are unmanaged and may not be invested into directly. There is no assurance that the techniques and strategies discussed are suitable for all investors or will yield positive outcomes. The purchase of certain securities may be required to affect some of the strategies. Investing involves risks, including possible loss of principal. Welcome to Financial Wellness Weekly on Keene's News Station, WKBK. This is Liz Newcomb.
12: I'm Nina Benton.
13: And I'm Greg Curry.
11: And today we are going to be talking about mortgages. We are honored to have our very first guest, Greg, with us today. But before we jump into the fun stuff, we just wanted to remind you that you can reach out to us with your questions, topics that you'd like to hear about, or any other items that you might like to discuss with us at our phone number, 603-857-7070. Or at cfs@prudential.com, or you can find us on our website, cfs-planning.com. All right. So, Greg, thank you so much for being here.
13: Oh, thanks for having me.
11: I think we're going to have some fun today. Yeah. But again, I thought maybe it would be nice for you to share a little bit about yourself, and maybe we could hear about your background, both personally and professionally.
13: Okay. So I'm a local mortgage consultant. I've been in the business for about 23 years here locally.
11: Wow.
13: Originally from Swansea. My family's been in real estate since the 60s. Hmm. My grandmother was one of the first female brokers in the area.
11: No way.
12: Wow.
13: Yeah. And my father started, I think, in like 68 or 69. He just retired about 2 years ago. Hmm. And my mom's been a real estate agent since, I think, 85 or 86, something like that. So it's been in the family for quite a while.
11: In the blood, yeah.
13: So
11: is that you guys or your parents, the sign out in Swansea in the field out there that says Curry?
13: Yeah, so right next to the airport there, Curry Real Estate.
11: Yeah.
13: It has, it did have a retired sign up there. And they took that down recently. So it's been in the family for a long time here, and I never wanted to get into real estate. I grew up around it. I was like, that's not for me, but, I ended up in the mortgage side of things, which is, you know, completely different really. And, I really love it. So,
11: wow. Yeah. Now I met your little guy, Quinn, the other day, but tell me more. You have another son and a beautiful wife.
13: Yeah. So, my wife, Tabitha, we've been married for going on 8 years now.
11: Nice.
13: And, we have a house out in Spofford we built in 2018.
11: I didn't know you built it, Greg. That's awesome.
13: Yeah. Yeah. We bought some land there and built on that in 2018, and we absolutely love it. We have 14 acres there. And
11: nice.
13: And it abuts Pisgah Park, so it's a lot
12: that's
13: of fun.
12: Nice.
13: Yeah. Yeah, a lot of fun outdoors. And yeah, so you're right. I have a 5-year-old son, Quinn. He's the oldest. And then I have the ruler of the roost, my 3-year-old son, Oliver. So just a quick story there behind that. I tell people that. So I delivered my youngest, Oliver, in my bedroom floor.
11: No way. Intentionally or accidentally?
13: Accidentally.
12: Like it's accidental.
13: Accidentally. The midwife was an hour and a half away, and he came in an hour and 9 minutes.
11: Oh, my goodness.
13: So, yeah, it was quite the experience, amazing experience.
11: Put that on the resume.
13: Yeah, I do. Yeah.
12: The first responders midwife. Should give you a little swan that they put, you know, the pelican for delivering a baby.
13: Yeah.
12: You should have that sign on your window.
13: Oh.
12: There you go.
13: That's first I've heard of that. Let's see what they got.
11: Excellent. Yeah. Wow. So what do you guys like to do for fun when you're not busy being like the biggest mortgage broker in the area?
13: Oh, gosh. You know, I mean, it's all revolves around the 5-year-old and the 3-year-old. So it used to be that I would do home building in Central America, and I've done some community development projects in Uganda and down in Central America. So that was a large part of my life before I had kids. And once we had kids, now it's just trying to keep them entertained, tire them out, you know? So however we can do that, we do that. But
12: should get a puppy.
13: Well, see, that's...
12: Have have them all run around after, with each other.
13: That conversation is becoming more and more frequent here.
12: I would bet.
13: You know, I will not be surprised if we have a puppy before the end of the summer.
12: Okay.
13: So, wow. It's coming up.
14: All right.
13: Definitely.
14: Good stuff. Yeah. Well, thanks for sharing all that, Greg. And I was looking forward to kind of hearing a little bit more about, so you work with CMG. Tell us of how that works.
13: Yeah, so CMG is a national lender. I've been with them since 2018. Previous to that, I was with a company called Regency Mortgage, and it was a regional mortgage company, and the ownership retired, and roughly 110 of us were like, what are we going to do? So the executive team found CMG, and it was a great cultural fit. So we jumped on board with them in 2018. So we're a national lender, like I said, but we have, all local processing, underwriting, origination. So that entire team is here locally that jumped ship and made it over to CMG. So we have all the national programs, but we have the local feel and all that stuff here.
14: Mm-hmm. And where's your office?
13: So I have an office on Island Street. I do work from home quite a bit, but if I do come into town, it's usually to my office in Keene here on Island Street.
12: I think now's a nice time to be working from home, right? Aren't they working on the sidewalks?
14: Island Street, right?
12: It's been a little bit of a mess.
13: A bit of an adventure every time you come in here. You're not sure which way to go and where you can pull out and all that. It's been a challenge trying to keep up with the construction.
12: Yeah. It'll be great when it's done.
14: Absolutely. So what's a day in the life of a, what's your technical title?
13: So I'm a loan originator. Okay. I mean, people call it a mortgage consultant, loan originator, but we go with LO, loan originator. So that's technically my title. I'm licensed in New Hampshire, Vermont, Massachusetts, nationally as well, and have been for a number of years. But that's technically my title.
14: Okay.
13: Yeah.
14: So, and with that, you are the one who helps people get financing for home purchases and...
13: Yeah. So if you're not paying cash and you're looking to buy a house, you come talk to me. We specialize in 1-4 unit residential property, includes land, raw land, building lots. We do home equity lines of credit. But mainly we focus on the 1-4 unit residential property.
14: Mm-hmm.
13: Yeah. So, and that can be anybody that's looking to buy a primary residence, a second home, investment property, first time home buyers. We work a lot with first time home buyers, veterans. I do a ton of veterans loans.
14: I was really excited to hear that recently because I know a lot of people will use the big national firms or the bigger name ones that you associate with veterans, but you don't always get the same personal feel and help navigating the complexities of a VA loan that way.
13: Yeah. So, I mean, we try and get people to use the local lending here because we seem to be a bit more accountable. I mean, we're part of the community. You can come in and sit down with me.
14: You answer on the weekends.
13: I answer on the weekends and the nights, you know, at night. And, you know, much to the chagrin of my wife, maybe, and my kids
14: from time to time.
13: But, so, you know, being local has a lot of advantages for the borrower. You know, like I said, we're here. You can come and talk to me face to face. We're not some cubicle halfway across the country. So if something was to go wrong, you can come and see me. I can't run and hide from it. You know, you probably see me at the grocery store too. So we like to promote the local aspect of our company. Here with the local processing and underwriting, everybody here knows the community, knows the appraisers, knows the demographics and the market here, which is super important. You know, when you're trying to give everybody good solid advice on how to approach the process.
14: Well, speaking of the process, say that I was a first time home buyer and I schedule a meeting with you and I want to learn more about what I need to do to be prepared to apply for a mortgage. Yeah. What would you share with me?
13: So the first thing I would do or tell you is to take a look at your credit, you know, and we can do a soft credit pull in my office. So it doesn't, You know, it doesn't come up as an inquiry on your credit report.
14: Oh, that's good to know.
13: That way so that we get an idea what's on there, you know, what your credit scores are. And because the credit scores really are what drive the bus for everything, right? Mm. So once we establish what you have there for credit scores and liabilities, then we can talk about or hone in on what programs are available to you based on that information, okay? And then once we figure that out, you know, we'll talk about budgeting. It's like, okay, well, what are you comfortable with for a payment? What does that look like? You know,
14: not just what's the maximum you can get qualified for, but what actually works for your life.
13: Right? Right. And we'll cover the max too, if they want to. Most people do because they just kind of want to see, they want to get that spectrum of where, you know, what they fall under. But mainly we talk about what's best for them. Short-term goals, long-term goals. And then we talk about the budget, you know, making themselves a budget. So, for instance, if they're paying $1,000 a month in rent and they're looking at, you know, maybe a $2,300, $2,400 mortgage payment, okay, for the next 6 months, take that extra $1,400 that you would be paying for the mortgage and stick it in a savings account. Don't touch it. How does it feel? What are you able to save while you're doing this? I mean, what are you able to live, you know? So you just want to get a feel for that. And so we really push that aspect of it for first time home buyers or anybody really, but especially for first time home buyers when they're unsure of, if they can really truly afford something. So
12: Greg, that's quite a timeline. You want them to follow for 6 months. So if I'm a first time home buyer, when should I be starting? When should I be coming to you? Like a year ahead? What's the timeline for that?
13: Well, circumstances can be different for everybody. But if you do have some time, you know, if you have a year, I would say come and see me almost immediately. You know, if you're starting to think about it, you're starting to have those conversations with your family, with your friends and all that, you know, with your wife or significant other, whoever. That's when you should come and see me, because really you're not really getting any hard information while you're having these discussions. So it's really just kind of like, ooh, what if?
12: Right.
13: So when you come and see me and you talk to me, you get, you know, the concrete, you get the hard numbers, you get all of that. So then you can position yourself for the next several months on how, you know, and get yourself in a position where you're, you know,
12: that's
13: can
12: great
13: be successful.
12: Info, because I don't think people think about that. I think they wait until they are looking for a house and maybe find a house or two and then say, okay, let's go see what we can get.
14: Yeah, sure. I think that's so true, Nina. And I think that really just does them a disservice because then they miss out on the house while they're trying to get their ducks in a row and figure out if they can even get the financing lined up.
12: Right.
13: Yeah. And well, the process can be really stressful, you know, and doing it last minute, everything last minute, is just going to add to that stress, which is going to make things, you know, less pleasurable during the experience. Right. I mean, once you get the keys, yay, it's great. But so the more you can mitigate that stress, the better off that you're going to be, at least I think, anyways, my opinion. So talking to me initially is going to cut down on that stress when the time comes when you're really going to make the jump and get into the market and start looking.
12: So when our clients come to us and we're planning and they're talking about, in a year or two, maybe I might want to buy a house, we're like, ding, ding, ding. Time to go talk to Greg and let's see what you can do and what it feels like.
13: Yeah, I really think that's a great...
12: It's good positioning, yes.
13: Yeah, absolutely. Yeah.
14: Well, and good education and coaching. And I think maybe people are hesitant to meet with you right away because they don't want to have a hard credit pull or maybe they feel like they're not ready. But it sounds like they should go before they're ready and start figuring out what they need to do to get ready.
13: Yeah, it's a soft credit pull. It's not going to affect them. I mean, it takes maybe an hour of their time to do what we need to do and cover what we need to cover, you know, and if we need to take more time, we will.
12: Mm-hmm. And how much time do you need if you do find things? Let's talk about if you do uncover maybe some credit issues or some other things. How long does that take once you start making changes to show off better on a credit score or something?
13: So that's not an easy question to answer because it's really everybody's, you know, their credit profile is a little bit different. Right. And so what a credit score is not an individual reflection of how you repay. Right. So what it is your profile on your credit report is in a bucket with thousands of other people that have pretty much the exact same profile. And how that profile performs or that bucket performs determines your credit score. So if you start, let's say you pay off your credit cards every month, you don't have an auto loan. and you have a mortgage. Well, you're in a bucket with people that are thousands of people that have the exact same thing. And that bucket usually performs very well. But if all of a sudden one of those credit cards, you start carrying a balance over month, you know, and just making the minimum payments, you now go into the bucket that where people do that. And that doesn't perform as well usually, right? Because you're now carrying a balance. So the credit bureaus are thinking, well, maybe there's some strife there. So we're going to lower the scores a little bit. So it's really difficult to answer exactly the timeline on how to repair or how long it'll take to repair your credit score. Because again, it really depends on what got you to that position to begin with. Mm-hmm. One of the advantages that we have here is that we have simulators within our credit system so that we can do what if scenarios based on, you know, okay, if I pay this credit card off, how long will it take to get this score and that. So we can get a really good idea. It's not 100% accurate, but it is pretty accurate, you know. So we can run those scenarios for anybody.
12: Again, the importance of starting early.
14: Yeah.
12: Give you that time.
14: Well, totally. And some things are easier to repair than others, certainly. Yeah. Like if you have a bunch of missed payments or you've got things in default, that's going to hit you much harder. Yeah. Than if you just have, you know, a balance that you can pay off within a month or two.
13: Yeah. And that's one of the things that we do is credit counsel. So we'll talk to people and, you know, and get real specific to their situation. But you also have people that with their budgeting too. So it all kind of comes together. They may have thousands of dollars in credit card debt, you know, but they can't afford to make extra payments and things. So we've got to develop a strategy that'll work best for them, you know, short term and long term.
14: Wow. So nuts and bolts, what kind of credit score should somebody be shooting for before they consider applying for a mortgage?
13: Well, so I'm going to keep saying this. It's a case by case basis, right? So we're not going to tell somebody, yeah, you need to have a 680 credit score, and like we can work with just about anything above 500. You know? So it depends on down payment and job history. There's a lot of what they call compensating factors involved in that.
14: So I didn't know that.
13: If you're looking for say state programs, New Hampshire housing, it requires a 620 credit score. So first time home buyers, I'd say, let's try and get to 620 credit scores because a lot of first time home buyers need assistance that the state offers. So we'll try and get them to that 620 credit score so they then are eligible for that.
14: That is really interesting. So there's different programs and that might make someone eligible for grants or maybe some assistance. And so those different programs are going to have different requirements.
13: Absolutely.
14: Okay.
13: Yeah. So each program has their own, you know, criteria, their own guidelines, their own overlays on, you know, what they accept for credit scores and down payment and all the job history, all of that stuff.
14: So you'll look at the case by case and figure out maybe which of these programs would be the most beneficial for someone?
13: Oh, absolutely. And that's one of the, you know, advantage of working with somebody locally. You can come in and sit down with them. You can go through this, you know, where, you know, there's the online stores and all of that where you don't really have that attention to detail, that care, that, you know, that thoroughness, you know. We absolutely will go through it step by step. We call it the path of assistance.
12: Oh, I like that. Yeah.
14: So tell me more about some of those programs. You mentioned New Hampshire Housing. What kind of assistance do they offer?
13: So they call it the assistance. It's a second loan that's no interest attached to it that has to be repaid when you refinance or you sell. And they have $5,000, $10,000, and a $15,000 option. Each one comes with a little bit higher interest rate. You don't have to go with the assistance. They have an option without that. And that's usually the lowest interest rate. So those are available to people who qualify. They also have a first generation assistance that you can put on top of whatever assistance you're getting from the state. So as long as your parents and yourself have never owned a home before, you're considered first generation. So you can maybe able to get an extra $10,000 on top of the other assistance. So those are available to not only first-time home buyers, but people who don't own a primary residence currently, too. So, you know.
14: Wow. So you don't necessarily have to have a large nest egg saved up if you're able to take advantage of some of these programs to help with the down payment and closing costs.
13: Totally. Yeah. We've, you know, that's a big thing nowadays too, especially with first time home buyers is getting that nest egg established. So there are programs out there like this one with New Hampshire Housing that's you know, geared towards those type of buyers. So there are other options too outside of the assistance. You know, there's seller contributions that are allowed. The seller can help. Gift money from family, if that's available, that's also an option. So there are many ways that we can try and help the borrowers get into the home, either with little money or no money out of their own pocket.
12: Wow. You mentioned that there was the capability of being eligible for this, even if you owned a first home, but you no longer own it. For what period of time do you not have to own a home? Like, could I have sold my house yesterday and then today I qualify?
13: Yep, same day.
12: Wow.
13: Yeah, we've had that happen where people have sold in the morning and bought in the afternoon and they qualify. Wow. It's just you can't have another primary residency.
12: Okay.
13: But you can have investment property. That's fine. As long as you've never resided in it, you can own an investment property and be eligible for this program. Land too.
12: Cool. Yeah.
14: Wow. Yeah. Wow. Interesting. Yeah. Now, okay, FHA, that's a big acronym, which, what does it stand for, Greg?
13: You had to ask me that. I believe it's a Federal Housing Authority or a Federal Housing Administration. I think it's administration. Yeah.
14: But when people say that, they're typically referring to like a first-time home buyer, but not necessarily first-time, right?
13: Yeah.
14: Well, tell me more about that program and what that means. And
13: so FHA is one of the most popular programs, particularly for this area, you know, in my experience. It's a low down payment program that has the most credit flexibility out there. And what I mean is that they'll accept the lowest credit scores of any program that we offer. I've had loans approved that are down at 525 credit score, which is pretty low in my industry here. It generally requires a little bit more money down than your minimum 3.5%, but it's doable. So it's popular because it's a low down payment program, because it has credit flexibility, and they also work with the state of New Hampshire to get the assistance programs. They also allow seller contributions. So it's just it's a great program all the way around. There is, if not, I don't want to call it a catch, but they're a little bit more of a little bit more strict when it comes to property standards. So there is that. Mm-hmm.
14: They want to make sure that someone's not making a terrible investment in a home.
13: Absolutely.
14: That's not structured.
13: Yeah. So they just want to make sure that there's no hazards there. They're, you know, everything is in working order up to code, and
12: which is good for the buyer anyway.
13: Absolutely.
12: Yeah.
13: Yeah. It's a protection for them, you know.
14: Mm-hmm. So whenever you hear about, you know, peeling lead paint, that can be one of those things they're real sticklers about.
13: No, absolutely.
14: Old roofs or.
13: Yeah. Like old roofs, bare boards, rotten wood. Utilities not up to code, but you're right. It's there to have, protect the borrowers, you know.
14: Mm-hmm. Okay. Well, I know we're going to be having a break here pretty soon. And when we come back, we'll dig in more to some of the process, some of the income types that you need to have to be able to qualify for a mortgage. But I feel like this was a really good
12: I learned a lot. I really like this.
14: Yeah.
13: This is fun.
12: This is exciting, especially for us to be able to guide our clients and tell them and then know where we can send them to be able to get that kind of service and information.
14: Yep.
12: Fabulous.
14: Absolutely. Well, Greg, we're happy that you're here.
12: Yeah.
14: We look forward to the next half of the show here shortly. 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We'll be back shortly.

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1: 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I am Nina Benton with Liz Newcomb, and today's special guest, we have Greg Curry with CMG Home Loans. And we were in the middle of a great discussion. 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

0: I'm going to toss it back to Greg because we got some questions while we were out, and I think we would like to address them. What do you say, Liz? Should we have him go?
1: Absolutely.
2: Sure. So I'm trying to remember the first question.
1: Oh, soft credit pulls. What is a soft credit pull?
2: So you have a soft credit pull, which is basically you're just exploring options. You're not officially applying for credit. We do a soft credit pull, so it doesn't come up as a hard inquiry on your...
0: Explain those two differences. So you say it doesn't come up as a hard inquiry. So, why do you not want that, and what is that?
2: So a hard inquiry goes on your credit report, and it shows that you're officially applying for credit, so you could be taking out debt.
0: Okay.
2: So the credit bureaus want to monitor that. And so if, let's say you do a hard credit pull for a credit card and then an auto loan, and then you've got a mortgage credit pull on there, the credit bureau is going to be like, wait a minute, what's going on?
1: This person they need may lots be of taking loans.
0: On right, because they look at debt, how right, much at new debt time. You could be taking on, and totally. They look at that relative to your income and other things as well. So the higher Absolutely. That number, the lower the score could be.
2: Correct.
0: Okay.
2: Yeah. So then the soft credit pull is just you're not officially applying for anything. And so
0: Just looking.
1: Credit curious.
2: Yeah, exactly. Great. Well, I'm going to use that. But yes, so I don't know if that answers your question, but it's really just an unofficial, just kind of looking around soft pull. And
0: it doesn't impact anything.
2: Doesn't impact.
0: What are some soft pull examples and what are some hard looks?
2: Yeah, so people are just trying to, you know, like we were talking about the previous segment, if they're just trying to figure out what their path is, they, you know, what they're going to do in 6 months or a year, we do a soft credit pull just to give them an idea of what direction to go in. It doesn't give us all of the information, but it gives us enough information to put them on that path, you know, give them advice and get them on their way. As a hard credit pull, it's like they're ready to go. They're ready to make an offer. They're ready to get a pre-approval. And that's a big difference there. The soft credit pull, it's not for a pre-approval. I wouldn't be able to issue a pre-approval so that you can go make an offer.
0: Nothing gets locked in. Nothing is.
2: No,
0: okay.
2: No. It's just a superficial kind of.
0: More unofficial.
2: For lack of a better way to. Unofficial is better. Yeah.
0: Okay.
2: So the hard credit pull allows you to get a pre-approval and then ultimately make an offer if you're ready. So we get to see all the information with the hard credit pull. And so there's a lot of, and I could talk about credit for hours, Liz, when we met there for coffee. There's a lot of misinformation out there with regards to credit inquiries and how they affect your credit score. So you can pull your credit as many times as you want to within the first credit within the first 2 weeks of the first credit pull and not have it be a second inquiry on your credit report.
1: Let's just highlight that for a second because a lot of people don't know that. And I think it prevents them from shopping around sometimes because they're worried if they go to one lender and then somebody else, it's going to ding them more than once. But like you said, if you do all of that within a couple weeks, it's not going to result in multiple hard inquiries.
2: Right. And so once you hit that 15th day, is where you can run into trouble. And that's where people run into trouble with these online stores where the online companies are shopping around for them. So everybody that they're sending their information to is pulling their credit. Well, within the first 2 weeks, that's okay. But as soon as you hit that 15th day and they pull it, all those inquiries from those previous 2 weeks now become the 15th day inquiry.
0: Wow.
2: And it really can smash your credit.
1: So
2: you have to be careful there. But even then, right? So if you're doing a normal shop around, say, one or two lenders, something like that, within that first 2 weeks and you hit that 15th day and you pull it for a third time, chances are if you have a good credit score, you're not even going to notice a difference because the inquiries – once you hit that 15th day, I mean, you may see a couple, two, three, five point drop in your credit score, maybe. But your credit score changes every month anyways. So it's really hard to track that.
1: And it's not one of the more impactful factors, right? If you think about the different factors that are going to impact your credit score, things like your payment history, whether you're paying your bills on time, your credit utilization, which we talked about, if you're carrying balances on your cards or not, things like how long you've had a credit history. And then what is something else? We talked about the new credit applications, right? New loan applications could be.
2: As far as
0: a hard hit?
2: Yeah. It doesn't
1: taking out new accounts.
2: Yeah. So if you're going to shop for a mortgage and you're looking to do a hard inquiry, you probably don't want to go and buy a vehicle or get a credit card or something like that just before that, because again, once the credit companies see that you have different types of pulls on there, they're going to start to wonder what you're doing and potentially lower your score to slow you down. If you have high credit scores around the 800s, it's not going to affect you to the point where you're not going to qualify or it's going to hurt your interest rate. But if you're somebody that's in around the low 600s, mid 600s, and you do that, that can really have an impact on what programs you qualify for and the interest rate that you...
0: But having different types of debt, if you're handling them responsibly. So, for example, if I have a car loan that I always pay on time, if I have a mortgage that I always pay on time, and my credit cards, if I pay them off. So I have three different types of debt that I'm handling well. Don't they look upon that favorably?
2: Yeah. So that's the bucket conversation we were having before. Okay. So you fall in line with that bucket of people that have thousands of people that have that exact same profile. And that type of situation usually performs very well. So your chances are you're going to be in the upper 700s, maybe 800 range with that sort of profile if you have enough history there, because history is a part of it too. But once you start changing that, so if you close out one of those credit cards, that's going to put you in a different bucket. And closing out that credit card means that you lose all that positive payment history. Right. So then that negatively affects your credit score.
0: So to that point, when we are putting on our financial planning hats, Liz and I, when we are working with people, perhaps budgeting, or someone comes to us first and one of their goals is to buy a home a year or two down the road or whenever, one of the conversations is, let's look at, if they're looking to decrease debt or to save more, and we're having that conversation and they say, well, the only way I can do that is, getting rid of that card so I don't use it. Typically, what we look for them to do is to make sure they keep the two longest ones that they've had so that we maintain that history.
2: Sure. Yeah.
0: Right?
2: Absolutely.
0: Okay.
2: Yeah. So, and if you have other ones that you don't use anymore, Just don't use them.
0: Don't have to close them, right?
2: Eventually,
1: okay. Once in a while, I feel like you do have to use them, or they close them on you, right? Like once every 6 months or something.
2: By that time, though, they have less impact. So it's going to be several years before they close those out. So as you go along, that what you're doing. So if you're not you're not using it, it has less and less impact on your score.
0: Good to know.
2: Eventually, if it just falls away.
0: Yeah.
1: Okay. One last credit question, and then I want to learn more about the actual pre-approval process and the other steps of the home buying process. But for those who are applying jointly for a mortgage, and there's maybe one person with a strong credit score and one person with not such a good credit score, how do you guys look at that?
2: So we base risk off of, or so the decision of the loan off the lesser of the two. So whoever has the lower score, that's usually what we base the risk off of.
1: Ouch.
2: Now, it's changed a little bit recently, where there's conventional products through Fannie Mae and Freddie Mac that will allow the higher credit score person to have more impact on the decision than they did before. So if you've got somebody with an 800 credit score and a 600 credit score and they're looking for a Fannie Mae, Freddie Mac loan, their chances of approval are higher because of that 800 credit score. It used to be just a compensating factor. Now it's actually factored into the overall decision itself.
0: Yeah.
2: So there has been changes that have been made there.
1: So stronger chance of getting approved, but you're probably looking at a higher rate. Is that accurate?
2: Yeah. So the interest rate is based off the lesser of the two still, no matter what. So that's, that can be really tricky. I see that a lot where, I have a couple who, you can tell who's really on their game when it comes to paying the bills, and who kind of lets the other person just kind of do that. And so the one has 800 and the other has 600. So that can be a tough conversation to have with people. It's like, well, it's based off of the 600. So,
0: Do you ever have people buy tenants in common, like a way so that the person with the 800 score gets the good rate and the other person with the lesser score has to pay for the burden of having the lesser score or being less responsible.
2: Yeah, we don't have anything.
0: No, nothing like that. Yeah.
1: Okay. Like that would be more regarding how the deed is structured versus the loan.
0: Right.
1: The loan is
0: kind of you can't do that with the loan. It's okay.
2: Right.
0: Yeah. I have a question before we go to something else, because a lot of retirees don't think that they can apply for a mortgage because they have no earned income, but they may have income. Obviously, they have income coming into the household. How does that impact their capability of getting a mortgage?
2: So a lot of those folks are on a fixed income, right? So it's Social Security or pension or something or both, right? And so it usually generally doesn't keep up with the cost of living. So we have options for people who that are retirement age or even just before retirement age where we can use their assets in a calculation that we use there to come up with a monthly income to
1: like a apply. Hypothetical income, right? Even if they're not drawing
0: based on their fixed.
2: Well, it depends on the age. So we can do what they call. They have some people have disbursements, right? So they have them set up, as you guys know. We can use that income as young as 55 years old. So if you're 55 or older, we can use that income.
1: Like monthly recurring withdrawals from retirement accounts.
2: Exactly. Once you hit 59 and a half, we can use what they call asset depletion calculation. So we can use their 401k and their IRA, whatever they have in there after we hypothetically pay off the mortgage that they're getting from us. So let's say they've got $1 million between their 401k and their IRA and their mortgage is 500 grand. We then hypothetically pay off that 500,000 using the $1 million that they have. So they have 500 grand left over, and we can use a calculation of that 500 grand over a certain period of time. Usually it's 240 months to get a monthly income that we can then apply towards their qualifying.
0: So you only look at qualified accounts. What if somebody has a lot of assets and maybe they're not all qualified or other things?
1: So they're not in IRAs or 401ks necessarily?
0: Yeah.
2: So once you hit 62, we can use all accounts. We can use your checking, your savings, stocks, bonds.
0: So if someone's done a nice job of building some wealth, then that would be looked at favorably for this as a retiree to still be able to qualify.
2: Yep.
0: Got it.
2: Absolutely.
0: Awesome. Thank you.
2: Yeah.
1: And there's some other types of income that I think you can also look at, right, Greg? You can consider, alimony or child support income?
2: Yeah, absolutely. As long as they're a 3-year continuance from when they close on the home, we can use it. So we see folks that have children that say like 15 years old, 13 years old, 12 years old, you know, three kids. And so at the time of closing, the 15-year-old is, I mean, they're going to be, that child support piece is going to fall off in under 3 years. So we can't use that. So we have to provide as much proof as we can to show the 3-year continuance, whether it's alimony or child support, again, in order to use that. Mm. But yeah, we absolutely can use that, and we do.
1: Okay.
2: Yeah.
1: Well, and then I guess just circling back to income types for everybody, if I am a W-2 employee and I get a regular recurring salary, I know that's much easier to use to qualify for a mortgage. But what if I don't? What if I'm a 1099 and I'm self-employed and my income's a little bit more irregular? Can I still qualify, or are there different parameters there?
2: So there are what we call conforming loans through Fannie Mae, Freddie Mac, and then we also with our Ginnie Mae, Fannie, FHA, and Rural Development, and VA. You're looking at a 2-year history of being self-employed before we can use your income. There are what they call non-qualifying loans, where they used to call them subprime, where you can possibly get in with under 2 years. Some may go as low as a year. But you have to have at least a filed tax return. But anyway, so it's, 2 years is what you're looking at for self-employed income. 2 years of filed tax returns is what we're looking at. So I guess I should clear that up. So as long as you have 2 years of filed tax returns, then we can use that income, calculate the income. So you don't have to be a full 2 calendar years in business. As long as you have 2 years of filed tax returns, we can do that. And it's an average over those 2 years. So if you started your company in October of 2024, or 2023, I should say, and you filed tax returns for that fall in that following year, and then you're got another year under your belt, and then you file tax returns again. So we've got 2 years of tax returns, right? But 2023, you're only self-employed for 2 months, so you're not showing a lot of income there. So that average over that two-year period that we're using is usually not very beneficial. Mm-hmm. So you generally want to wait until you've got a full two calendar years under your belt so that we can maximize the
0: income. The same supplying for disability insurance if you're you want to see a business have at least the 2 years. Yeah.
1: Wow. All right. Interesting. And I feel like I had another income question and now it's eluding me. Here it is. Okay. So say I am new to the workforce and I've graduated from college and I've landed a really great job. How many months of W-2 income statements do I need to be able to share in order to qualify?
2: Really none. And you can come right out of college. You go to school and you come out of college and you're in the field that you went to school for, we can use your income right away.
1: If you're in the field you went to school for?
0: That was an interesting proviso.
2: So if you go to school for something.
0: If I'm a nurse, I start in the financial services industry.
2: You get into insurance or something. we may require a 6 month period of being in the field. But if you went to nursing school and then became a nurse right after that, we can use the transcripts because you're in the field and then, you know, whatever your contract is coming out.
1: Really, very really good for people to know.
0: Yes.
2: So if you go to school for nursing and then you get into car sales immediately afterwards, we're gonna want to see you in that field for a little bit, the nursing school is a part of your history, your employment history, technically.
0: Interesting.
2: Wow. So you're getting training for that.
1: And what if you've been in the workforce for a long time, but you just switch fields? Does that impact anything?
2: It can if you're taking a step back income wise. If it's a lateral move, or if you're increasing your income, that's totally fine. But if you're now making less money, it's a completely different field. We may want to, depending on how you're getting paid and a salary, we can use that immediately. But if you're commissioned, or if you're getting tips, or if you're bonus heavy, those things, that adds some layers of difficulty when you're underwriting the file. So there's a lot to the income piece of this.
0: That makes sense, though.
2: You know? Yes. A lot when you're in the commission and tips and bonus and all that, it's generally like we treat it like self-employed. We want to see an average over a 2 year period.
0: Right.
1: Mm-hmm. Yeah. Wow. So we touched on rates a little bit earlier in terms of how your credit score might impact the rate that you get on your mortgage and therefore how much interest you're having to pay for the loan. But and I know that anything we talk about in terms of the rate environment might be old news tomorrow. But do you want to just share a little bit about the landscape around interest rates and what can impact where the rates are going? Not super in depth, but
0: And does the locality also impact it? Like you're national, right? Yeah. So is it the same here in New Hampshire as it would be in New Jersey or out in California?
2: It would be. It would be the same. Yeah, okay. We can't. I don't know if that's what they call disparate treatment or whatever, but something. Yeah, it's the same no matter where you are. The landscape, it's, reading that tea leaves, that's really hard to do right now. It's
0: probably
2: the most difficult I've seen in a long time. Since maybe 2008, 2009. Mm. Inflation's what's driving interest rates. So how goes inflation? So go interest rates. So inflation, there's fear that inflation's going to increase. So interest rates have climbed. And so as those inflation fears start to slow down a bit or subside, then interest rates are going to fall. Mm. So it attaches itself to various things, people would say, oh, it's attached itself to oil. Well, oil is an indication of inflation right now, right? So it's following that. So it's really difficult to tell you exactly where rates are going to go because everything is just so erratic right now. If I had a crystal ball, I probably throw it out the window. But
1: I feel like it's a little bit like the stock market, where I feel like it's trying to anticipate what's going to be happening economically, geopolitically, and on a short-term and long-term basis. And you get ups and downs. And
2: I've stopped listening to the economist. I follow a lot of people, but I've stopped because as soon as I try and hang my hat on something, it changes. So it's like, I'm just going to keep my mouth shut on that. But, I guess if I was forced to make a prediction here, I do think rates are going to fall before the end of the year.
0: We're twisting his arm. You can't see that, but it's behind his back.
2: They really don't have anywhere else to go at this point, So hopefully things improve internationally. And if that happens, then, we'll see interest rates come back down.
1: Well, I guess a segue from there, what are people's options? So they found their perfect house. The rates are higher than they were hoping for due to the news and what's going on right now, but they don't want to miss out on buying that home. What do you recommend?
2: Well, it depends on, again, this is case by case. So let's say it's a first time home buyer. So the state programs we were talking about earlier that offer the assistance have the lowest interest rates out there. So we'd look at those programs, because you can also buy down the interest rate with these state programs. And what that means is you can pay a little extra to get a lower interest rate, essentially.
1: I don't think a lot of people know about that.
2: No.
0: Is it an initial lump sum payment, or you pay a little bit extra in payments over time?
2: Initial lump sum. So it'd be a part of your closing costs that you'd bring to the table, closing table. So yeah, it'd be a lump sum. And so we'd look at that option first, right? And if they qualify, then that would probably be the direction we'd go in, just again, because they offer the lowest interest rates out there right now. But if it's not an option, then again, case by case, we'd look at, how can we get the rate down to where they want it to be? So what I do as an originator is I offer them the interest rate without buying the rate down. And then we talk about what it looks like buying the rate down. And is it worth it for them to do that? Because if you're buying the interest rate down, it's the amount that you're paying varies on the price that's attached. And we're going to get into some muddiness here, I think, but bear with me for a second. So each interest rate has a price attached to it. And so what we want, so if it's at 5.5%, there's no price. And if you want to get to say 5.25%, it could be 1% of the loan amount, or whatever. And that would be
0: as the lump sum that you have to pay to buy it down.
2: So, so we would explore those options to see if it made sense. So if it's enough of a savings for them over a certain period of time, then maybe that would be a good option. But if it's not, so if they're only dropping their rate by 1/8% by paying 1% of the loan amount, we're probably not going to go that direction, because they're going to be paying, 3-4 grand to save $10 a month. Just not. So again, it's case by case.
1: Recently was chatting with some folks who they knew that the home that they were buying was not their forever home. They maybe planned to stay for 3 to 5 years. Mm. And so they ran the numbers with their lender both ways, buying the rate down or not buying the rate down. And based on their timeline, it didn't really make sense for them to buy the rate down.
2: Yeah. And that's what I mean. Like we'll go over all the short-term goals, long-term goals. Some people are like, I'm only going to be here for 7 years. So maybe we'll look at an ARM rate. So ARM rates historically are lower.
0: But if someone does think they're going to be there for a long time, do you ever go with, okay, yes, it's a little high right now, you can afford it, let's refinance when it drops? Is that a conversation you have?
2: Oh, certainly.
1: And one more little plug, CMG offers a $500 refi within 5 years. So I know a lot of people in this area that have worked with Greg, and they've gone in their dream home at a higher rate, knowing that within 5 years they can hopefully get a lower rate when rates go down.
2: Yeah, next to nothing out of pocket. Yeah. It's great.
1: I love it. Well, I feel like we covered a lot. It was really awesome to have you here today, Greg.
2: Thank you so much.
1: Again, we've been with Greg Curry with CMG Home Loans. 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
4: 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In many instances, the entire system needs to be replaced because it

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3: 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In the years leading up to the American Revolution, towns across New England raised a powerful symbol, a Liberty Pole, a tall mast standing for freedom and resistance to British rule. In communities across southwestern New Hampshire, including Keene, patriots gathered beneath those poles debating the future of a new nation. Liberty wasn't just an idea, it was a cause worth fighting for. Monadnock 250 on WKBK.
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0: from ABC News. I'm Mike Dubusky. After UK maritime trade operations reported a projectile struck a tanker in the Strait of Hormuz today, an American official now tells ABC it was an Iranian missile. The UK organization says no one was hurt on the ship, but the violence is just the latest incident to put pressure on the memorandum of understanding between the US and Iran.
1: In that deal, Iran promises to reopen the strait, but instead, it's been trying to control it, warning ships they could be in danger if they pass the strait without Iran's permission. Iran also says it plans to charge ships a fee to pass, but the Trump administration says that's unacceptable. And here's the bigger picture in all of this. Before the war, one-fifth of the world's energy supply transited through the strait, but this latest incident shows just how tough it's going to be for traffic to get back to normal levels.
0: ABC News senior White House correspondent Selena Wang. To Venezuela now, where the U.S. is out with an update on earthquake relief efforts, confirming teams from California and Virginia are now on the ground, trying to recover those trapped in the rubble of collapsed buildings.
2: A UN official saying there are likely 50,000 unaccounted for as the death toll continues to rise. Venezuelan soccer player Hector Quiquebello sharing his wife Andrea died in the quake trying to protect their daughter who was rescued. Bello writing, how do I explain to your daughter that you lost your life to save hers?
0: ABC's Marcus Moore, at least 920 people have been killed in those earthquakes. Utah is now under a state of emergency after at least a dozen wildfires cropped up in just the last day. ABC's Melissa Adan.
3: The fire danger in Utah is rapidly growing. Officials telling people to have their go bags ready because any new wildfire that sparks could be

0: life-threatening as crews are just fanned out across the state.
1: And in Europe, the threat of severe heat continues, with experts calling this the worst heat wave for continental Europe on record. 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
1: Anthropic has confirmed to ABC News that Mythos has been approved once again by the U.S. government for certain select businesses to use. The AI model was taken down by Anthropic after the Trump administration said foreign nationals, including Anthropic's own employees, couldn't access it. The model had raised concerns it could be used to break cybersecurity systems were it to fall into the wrong hands. Meanwhile, Microsoft now says it's raising prices, jacking up the cost of certain Xbox consoles between $100 and $150. The company says it's due to the ongoing global shortage of computer memory. ABC's Andrew Dimbert.
7: So what's behind these hikes? Well, the companies point to an AI-driven boom that's creating unprecedented demand for memory chips, driving up prices across the electronics industry in what some are calling chipflation. So what to do as a consumer? Keep a special eye out this year during Black Friday. Yes, it's June. We're already talking about Black Friday because any discounts on electronics, that'll be one of the best opportunities for shoppers hoping to offset those prices.
1: Apple also announced it's hiking prices for certain MacBooks and iPads. Today in Wisconsin, a retirement party for Schlitz. The storied brand is going out of production soon. Wisconsin Brewing Company's Kirby Nelson says the last can will be sold at the Old World Wisconsin Museum on the 4th of July.
8: This beer, as it is right now, was post-World War II. We were really feeling our oats as a nation.
1: Schlitz was once the top-selling beer in the U.S. I'm Mike Dubosky, ABC News.
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14: 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I'm Eric G. Thanks for joining us today. We have got an episode for you guys today that is we have been talking about for a while, and I've wanted to do it, and we finally have done it. We've got Titus and Kelly from Treadline Hardwood out there. They are my neighbors, and they got to come on the show because I believe

0: what these guys are doing. And you know something? We haven't really dove into hardwood flooring and flooring like that like we should have in the past. So this episode is for you. Guys, welcome to Around the House.
1: Hi.
2: Thank you.
0: Well, we're going to have a fun discussion today because I tell you what, flooring is one of those things that I think is very rightfully so intimidating for many homeowners out there. And it is something that sounds so easy, but to do it can be so difficult, or you got to be really skilled to do it, especially when it comes down to refinishing and things like that. I have seen so many contractor disasters, let alone homeowner disasters, of running down to the big orange store and grabbing the most aggressive sander and taking half the floor off with it. What do you guys see out there?
1: I mean, we see a lot of that. And I guess generally speaking, it is a little bit more difficult than people realize when they start. And I would say the biggest thing is just what a lot of people don't realize is the devil's in the details when it comes to hardwood floors. I think anyone can go pick up a sander from Home Depot and bring it into their house. But when it comes to all the handwork and all the minor things around the edges and things like that's really where professionals shine opposed to a homeowner.
0: No question. And I tell you what, I have seen so many horrific sanding jobs out there where it looks like you walk in a room and I'm like, this has more waves than the Pacific Ocean does in it, because obviously things were not done correctly.
2: Oh, yeah. I can second and third and fourth that. I do inspections on wood floors all the time, and people don't realize how much technicality is required to sand a floor properly. And it can get out of hand very quickly.
0: And it's all depending on the finish. I mean, Kelly, you're a little bit different in this, where Titus is really treadline hardwood all the way through on that. That's what you guys do. But you're also one of the national experts, as far as what I can say about you, for flooring altogether. So you do a lot with treadline. And then, of course, you've got a whole bunch you do outside of that.
2: Yeah, I'm an inspector with the National Wood Flooring Association. So I go around when something does go wrong with the hardwood floor, and I inspect it on site, talk to all the people involved, find out kind of the hows, whys, becauses of the failures. And professionals can fail too. So it's not just homeowners. So that also speaks to how difficult it can be to get your floor right. So yeah, now I see a lot of things that go wrong and try to help when I can, especially on the red line side, prevent those things from happening. So,
0: but it's so crazy. People go out, buy that home, and maybe it was built in the 70s, 80s, or 90s, or even early 2000s. And who knows what finishes on there. And half the time, it's some like weird white pickled oak or white oak or something that looks kind of a milky white or even a pink. And they think, oh, great weekend project. I'm going to fix that. And it's so far from the truth.
1: Yeah, definitely. And then it gets so much deeper than just the sanding portion. We haven't even really touched down on finishes yet, as far as what finishes to choose, the application process, and then all the different chemical makeups between all of them to make sure that they play nicely together. And I've definitely seen my own horror stories of people calling me, having me come in and fix what they've done. And the kind of things people come up with is pretty crazy.
0: Well, I think that one of the big problems that I see out there is that there's so many different finishes depending, right, on the age of the product that's down there. It could be waxed from the 50s. It could be an aluminum oxide that was pre-finished. And all those are way different preps just to get a finish on it, right?
1: Oh, yeah. For example, some of the wax floors, things like that, you need different chemicals to strip them off. They'll clog your sandpaper, things like that. Aluminum oxide is its own animal in the sense that aluminum oxide is a type of sandpaper. So you find yourself sanding sandpaper with sandpaper. And even for us as the pros, depending on the size of the project, it takes twice the time for us to get through that. And then you have just like your water base and your Swedish finishes. I don't know if you know about those, Eric.
0: Yeah.
1: They don't like to play nice either. So if you don't sand them all the way off, they won't mix when you put the new stuff back down. So it gets pretty deep.
0: Well, especially when it's like basic 101. You're trying to mix water and oil.
1: Yep.
0: They don't go well together that way. So I get that. You've got waxes out there, which if you got any wax on it and you put something that's a water-based finish on it, it's just going to fisheye and create a mess. If it even cures, I bet.
1: Yeah.
2: They're,
1: I like to.
2: They're,
1: Go ahead.
2: I was going to say, there's also situations where, you know, some of those older floors where you've got waxes and different things that have soaked so deeply into the pores of the wood, when the floor is sanded, that doesn't always come out completely. And sometimes the sanding, because of the heat and stuff, will actually reactivate it and come up to the top. And then it reacts with the finish. Right. So you can have some issues when it comes to that type of stuff, too, that you'd never know that any of that was even in the floor when you go to sand it.
0: Yeah, that's those rookie mistakes that we see out there. And I think, to me, my favorite floor is a hardwood floor. I like the I've seen enough issues with, there's a lot of people, oh, just put the pre-finished stuff down. I get it. But to me, as a homeowner and as somebody doing the project myself, you're just not going to get the same look when you put a pre-finished product down. What's your guys' take on that? I'm not the biggest fan of it personally.
1: Well, I mean, I guess it kind of depends, right? Because there's, when it comes to pre-finished, there's tons of different levels, right? You have your solid pre-finished, which is going to be your real wood. And I guess in my mind, that's real wood. And you could refinish it just as many times as your sand and finish on site floor, right? And then you go into some of the engineered products, and some of those last just as long as the sand and finish on site, right? Because there's only so much that you can sand out of them before they're trash, no matter what. And then from there, you have the engineered, which is the cheaper stuff. Obviously, it's wood, but it's not quite a complete substitute. And so I guess from my opinion, as long as you're educating yourself properly and picking what works best for you and what you got, I've got no problem with it.
0: Nice. Yeah. To me, I've always had dogs and pets and things like that. To me, I love that finish over the top. And I know it's not foolproof, but I sure love the sand and finish in place, because to me, it just gives it a smoother look. I don't have little micro bevels or something to catch dirt in and all that other stuff. But that's my take on it. And I know other people like that look, and I have no problem with it. It's a personal opinion. But to me, I sure like the look of just a well done finished floor that was done on site.
2: I think something to note about that is the finishes that they put on site, the pre-finish, right? They're done at a factory, are very different than what we put on site. So, for example, what is put on site is typically something that has a little bit more stretch in it, right? Like a urethane type base of some kind, whether it's a water base or something like that. What they put on at factories is typically more of an aluminum oxide type finish, which has, it's a harder, more, I guess you could call it brittle finish versus kind of the stretchy finish. And so they wear it very differently. So a site finish floor, typically you'll get scratches, dents, dings, that kind of stuff. But a lot of times the finish is a little more stretchy, so you don't see it in the same way. You almost see like dents a little bit faster, especially when it comes to like pets and different things like that. Where the aluminum oxide, because of that brittle, that oxide is actually a crystalline structure. And when it scratches white. So you see it more presently. It may be a harder finish on like a scratch resistant test, but you see that scratch much more apparently on the floor. So some people think, oh, this finish isn't wearing well, it's not holding up or something like that. It's doing what it's supposed to be doing. You just see it in a different way. And a lot of people don't realize that until they're living on the floor.
3: 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Around the House will be right back with more from Treadline as we talk about the secrets of flooring.

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7: Welcome back to the Around the House Show. 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
8: And the other issue is how do you fix that? You've got on a pre-finished floor. Man, you're very limited on what you can do with that.
9: Yeah, pre-finished floors, there's a couple issues. Number one, you're typically dealing with products that are warranted by the manufacturer for a certain number of years. And if you start to mess with it, you lose your warranty. The other factor is if you're going to fix it, generally speaking, it's hard to do individual boards unless you have leftover stock, right? If you bought extra when you first put the floor in, which a lot of people don't even think about. But yeah, if you don't have extra boards and you go to try to replace a couple of them, that floor may not exist anymore. Or you're dealing with old versus new, right? A floor that's been down and you've worn on it, it's been exposed to UV, oxidation, wear and tear, all of that. It's going to be a different color, different sheen, all of these different factors. You bring a brand new board and put it in the middle of your floor, it's going to look kind of crappy. Those are things to think about.
8: Well, that brings up a good point. Wood species is a huge deal because I love a black walnut 8-inch wide plank floor, but if I've got windows, that's now an issue. I've seen some stuff where it's a view home and they've got a pool and it's reflecting off a couple surfaces, and all of a sudden that stuff looks like driftwood in 2 years because all the UV is just destroying it.
2: Yeah. I mean, so there's definitely differences between some of your species and your photosensitivity, right? And then on top of that, just the hardness level, depending on what people are planning on doing with their wood floors, you might want to think about how hard it

0: is if you have kids or pets or something like that. For example, like Brazilian cherry is pretty common over here in the Pacific Northwest. We see it in a lot of the houses built in the early 2000s. Very, very hard. Comes out of the Amazon rainforest, but very photosensitive. So within about 6 months, it's already started its first color cycle, and it'll go all the way from kind of a pale pinky red color all the way to like a deep blood red. And the amount of times I've seen people flip their rugs, the ones that are underneath the sun, and it's just pale floor underneath. And the unfortunate thing is stuff like that, it just doesn't sand out. Those are just stuck forever, but yeah. Very hard.
1: I hope it catches up when they move the rug again.
0: They do. Usually if people move their rugs, usually by year one or two, they'll start to blend together. But yeah,
1: I've seen that happen so many times. I had a house probably 20 years ago in Seattle that they ran into some issues, and they had the painters had came in and taped off the floor, and there was a lot of sun coming in off the Puget Sound reflecting in there, and they pulled it up and there were tape marks everywhere. And they just had to wait it out, which was not their answer they wanted to hear, but there was not really another way to deal with it.
0: No.
1: Yeah. It was on the cabinets. So we had cherry cabinets. It was on the floor. It was just one of those things where it was just all right, guys. I mean, the contractors were in there trying to put halogen lights and taking the UV filters off, trying to get stuff to equal out. But it was a nightmare. And sometimes that tape can cause a headache with something that's really... really sensitive like that.
0: Exactly.
2: Well, it's important to note that all floors, all wood species are sensitive in some form or fashion to light and, again, oxidation, wear and tear, all of that. They will change color over time. There are just certain species that are more prone to that than others, right? So typically most people here in the Northwest have like an oak floor, red oak, white oak, something like that. There are the popular exotics, Brazilian cherry, walnuts, things like that. But there are species that are more photosensitive than others. So if that's something that somebody would be concerned about, and if you're very sensitive and you can't stand having those lines or issues show up, then you should stay away from those species that are more photosensitive for sure.
1: Well, in the 90s and 2000s, we saw hard rock maple going in places and things like that. And boy, that stuff can yellow and look not what you hope it looked for. And pretty quickly, depending on the finish and, again, how much UV control is coming into that place, it seems.
2: Absolutely. There are ways that you can kind of minimize some of that, too. There are some additives that you can put into some of the finishes nowadays that are like UV filters. They act as almost like a sunscreen that'll slow down that process. I usually will recommend those if people do have photosensitive woods like maple or Brazilian cherry or walnut. And then also you can manipulate with color, so stain color, right? So you can utilize a stain color, which will also kind of act as like a sunscreen for your wood, and it will slow down that color change process. Again, it will absolutely still change over time. You just may not be able to see it with the naked eye, kind of a thing. So that's another way that you can kind of address some of those issues.
1: That's cool. I like that. Now, there's so many a lot of changes I'm seeing out there when it comes to hardwoods. I'm seeing companies now starting to advertise. And again, I don't know the answer to this, but I'm hearing companies actually advertise, we've got waterproof hardwood floors. How do you do that? I scratch my head as a former contractor DIYer and go, all right, there's a cut in there someplace. How are you going to do that? It doesn't make sense to me. But is there actually a product out there that's kind of like that, at least?
0: Well, when people are talking about waterproof floors, they're likely talking about some of your plastic vinyl products, the click materials, things like that, I assume is what you're referring to. And when it comes to those, the product itself, yeah, it's waterproof. In essence, plastic. It's just a chunk of plastic, right? But there's so many other factors involved. Like, could I install it at the bottom of my swimming pool and it would probably be fine? Yeah. But on the other hand, it's not impermeable to water in the sense that if someone spills something or something like that, it will still seep between the gaps. And then the real problem that you're going to have is because it's like a solid layer of plastic, this moisture gets trapped underneath it and it'll end up rotting out your subfloor. We've seen that countless times, and it seems to be, we see it more now than we have ever, in the sense that these LVTs and SPCs, these plastic floors, have kind of taken the world by storm. And it's been a bit of a challenge for us people pushing real hardwood, because it's real. And so we've started to see more and more of that start to appear. But I guess to answer your question, they are waterproof.
1: Yeah, there's a hardwood company up in Seattle. I forget what their name is, but they're actually trying to promote a waterproof solid hardwood. And they say it's in their finish. And I'm like, man, there's no way I would put that in a bathroom and expect that to get not damaged just with kids or anything else. But that's me.
2: There are a couple products out there where they've used some sort of form or fashion to almost like impregnate the actual wood species itself with some sort of finish type material. They're pretty unique. They're not popular on the market, but there are a few out there. So it could be one of those products that they're utilizing that sort of technology. I've also seen some where instead of like a typical wood backing on an engineered floor, they'll use a plastic backing. So it's an actual piece of wood that's kind of been almost seated in a plastic form of the core, if you will. So some of those they'll try to pass on as quote unquote real wood that's waterproof. And like Titus said, yeah, could you put it in your pool and it'd probably be fine. But there are other factors that may go into the fact that it's maybe not quite as waterproof, lifeproof, you know, impenetrable. A lot of those tend to be a marketing gimmicks when it comes down to it. I mean, if you really look at the warranty information, a lot of times there's a lot of disclaimers. So just be careful what you're picking and make sure you understand the entire product is what I would say.
1: Yeah, there was one time, this was probably 25 years ago when bamboo first came on the market, and I went, I'm going to try this. Maybe 30 years ago. It was a long time ago. It was when it first showed up at Costco.
3: 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Around the House will be right back with more from Treadline as we talk about the secrets of flooring.
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0: your doors. 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
2: Welcome back to the Around the House Show. Eric G. has been chatting with Portland, Oregon's Treadline Construction and have been discussing flooring for your home. 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
3: And I went, oh, I'm going to do this in my entryway and see how it worked. I had it in there for maybe a month and a half, and I'm like, this is coming out. It could not handle. I was like, this is the most horrible product. It was just getting, I had kids, but it was just getting tore up so quickly. And boy, I'm happy I didn't do the whole house with it, but it was just fell apart so quickly. Once you got through the wear layer on it, it just came apart like it was grass. It is basically.
4: It's a fast growing tree-ish grass, whatever you want to call it. And basically they just take the fibers, pull them all apart, and then put them back together with a bunch of resins. And they're very sensitive to moisture. So a lot of people don't realize that. So in an entry where you've got people tracking in mud and rain and whatever all day, obviously it's not going to be a good fit. A lot of the bamboo products that are now out on the market, they still have a very high hardness, durability to them, but they're so linear in their look. Every scratch, dent, and ding you can see right away. And then again, they're pretty sensitive to moisture. So they could be a right fit for the right person in the right home. Everybody's got a little bit different lifestyle, a little bit different expectation of what they want their floor to do. So finding the right floor, whether it's the right species, the right color, the right texture, the right format, whether it's solid or engineered or anything like that, there's a lot of factors that go into picking the right floor, and not every floor is right for everybody.
3: Great point, Kelly. Great point. And one of the things too is you got to be very careful, you know, where that's coming from, because I've seen some of the bamboo products come out with just, they keep it from turning black because they've dipped it in formaldehyde overseas. And you can have some other health issues with that if you're sensitive to that. It's something you got to be really careful with.
4: Sure. There's certainly products out there. You want a quality product when you're purchasing something. It's a pretty big investment for just about anybody. This is not a small investment. Even if you're going for a lower cost floor, it's still a pretty big investment and something that you should be able to live on for decades if it's the right floor. But if you're choosing something that's a little bit inferior quality, you don't know where it came from, there could be all kinds of different things that could affect the outcome of how you wear on it, whether it's off-gassing certain things. Definitely do your research and into the product and make sure you're getting something quality.
5: Yeah, I totally agree with Kelly. And I guess on top of that, bamboo is kind of its own special thing in the sense that it's been a big victim of greenwashing. There's a lot of manufacturers or manufacturers in China or wherever that'll send these over, and they're advertised as eco-friendly products. And people will choose them over traditional hardwood because they think that cutting down trees is bad. But what they don't realize is that these bamboo floors are being created in a factory, right? They're being impregnated with resins and formaldehydes and who knows what else. And then they're being coated with different coatings that sometimes aren't the best. And then they're being sent across the ocean. Most of your traditional oaks that we see over here are usually coming from northern United States, southern United States, whether it's a red or white or Canada. And all they're doing is they're getting cut down. And most of these mills or these loggers in, sorry, I lost my train of thought.
3: That's okay. Yeah. I mean, well, what you have is Titus, it's interesting because you've got a very clear path to market with that. They're cutting it down. It's going to the logging truck. It's going to the mill, everything else. Where I've seen videos of what was 15 years ago with some of the bamboo products where they get in there with a backhoe. They dig these big pits and fill it up with formaldehyde, and they're cutting the bamboo down, dipping that in before it goes out so it doesn't get to kill the mold, the mildew, and all that stuff on it. And then it goes out and gets made into flooring. And I'm like, yeah, that's a whole different path to market than what you see with a traditional hardwood. For me, pretty black and white. That's not green to me. it's way greener to be putting in a American hardwood there and get something that's fairly locally sourced.
5: Yeah, yeah. And I guess what I was going to say was to safe forestry practices are required by the U.S. at this point. If you're logging trees in the United States, you have to meet those certain regulations and have those plans in place. And there's just that China or wherever your bamboo is coming from, they're not practicing those sustainability practices when it comes to any of that. And obviously the journey from the forest to the mill to your front door with some of these traditional North American hardwoods is significantly better in a lot of ways.
3: Yeah. So out and finish, and maybe Kelly, this is a great question for you on this one. There's so many different finishes that I'm seeing out there in the marketplace. And first off, when I tell people, hey, I'm thinking about doing my floors, I always say the first place isn't to go to the home center. Go to a place, if you're going to DIY this, understand the different products, because you don't want to be getting the home center. You want to be actually working with people that actually know hardwood floors. What are the finishes that you're liking out there? And again, it's depending on the look, whether it's a matte finished oil-based or one of the new water-based finishes or urethanes out there. What are you seeing in the marketplace today that you like?
4: So there's a couple different factors. One of the bigger ones is going to be durability, right? So how long is it going to last? Because you don't want to be refinishing your floors faster than you want to, because again, another big investment, right? So durability is a huge factor, and every single type of finish has a little bit of different durability. One of the specialties that Treadline uses is what's called a Swedish finish. It's an acid cured solvent based conversion varnish. Sounds really scary.
3: It's not. It's a good finish.
4: It's a very good finish. As far as durability goes, it is the most durable thing that can be applied to your floor on site today. Then the second most popular one is probably a water based finish. So instead of that acid cured solvent based, right, you've got a water based type finish, right? These finishes are typically two component, right? So kind of like an epoxy, but not quite so brittle. But the durability between the two is night and day. So like a water-based finish, a typical refinish is going to be somewhere in the 5 to 7 year mark. A Swedish finish, you're typically going to get somewhere between 10 and 20 years, depending on your lifestyle. That may not be a factor. If you're a little grandma that never has anybody over and you wear socks, like a water-based finish would be more than sufficient for you. But you know, somebody's got 5 dogs and 5 kids and wears shoes all the time, they're going to want something a little more durable, right? They also have very different looks. So like a Swedish finish typically gives you a little bit more richer, deeper, more, I don't want to say amber because that's a bad word in today's market, but a little bit more of an oil type look to the finish, where a water-based finish has a typical like white, milky, sort of like a plasticky look to it, which may also be very popular, right? So a lot of the like Scandinavian looks and kind of the more modern, lighter looks, that water-based might be a good finish for color. Color versus durability, those, which one's more important to you? And then there's also other finishes out there. One that I really like is, it's called a penetrating oil. It's not a film-based finish. So a film-based finish, like the Swedish and a water-based that we're talking about, is a film that sits on top of your floor and you wear down on it over time. And then when that's worn off, you put more film on it. A penetrating oil is an oil that actually seeps into the pores of the wood, freezes inside those pores, and then hardens, and that's where your durability comes from. It actually raises the hardness level of the species of wood that you're putting it on. And those floors, when you're wearing on them, you can't see the scratches in the same way because there's no film that you're scratching on. So if you're kind of looking for something that's a more natural, like no sheen, like a very traditional European sort of look, a penetrating oil might be a great option for you. So there's a lot of different options out there. Those are just three of my favorite ones and the most popular ones that we see, especially here in the Northwest. But every single one has its own pros and cons. And I would certainly talk to a professional about what would be right for your home and your lifestyle, because everybody's got a little bit different factor that needs to be considered.
3: Yeah, that makes sense. And I'm sure Titus, when you're out at the job site talking to people out there, there's 22 variables, right? That go into that decision-making process of what's going to be the right floor for you.
5: Oh yeah. Yeah. And it's a lot like what Kelly said. If you have dogs and kids and things like that, then, and you live up more of the traditional American lifestyle. Everybody's in and out. Everybody's always doing things, right? Things like that. And you're looking to basically have your floors done and be done and very minimal maintenance. Typically, I push people in the direction of a Swedish finish, right? And with the understanding that durability is the priority and maybe looks are second. When people are really trying to achieve that kind of European white oak look, which is really, really in right now, kind of that matte European white oak look, water base is usually the direction I push them if they're willing to give up that durability. And then these penetrating oils that Kelly mentioned, they're a little more DIY friendly.
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3: So true. I had an expert on here a few weeks ago that said that 81% of homes in the United States needed dehumidification. And I'm like, holy smokes. So if you're getting up in that 50, 60%, yeah, now everything's getting expanded. And then when we get into those months, whether it's an wherever you're at in the country where maybe you've got the air conditioning running and it's way dry, or the heat running and it's dry. Yeah, that's just more problems of things moving around. The more stable you can keep it, the happier the whole house is.
4: Well, and the more happy you are as a person, if you can put a humidification system control in your own house, it's actually better for you to live in. It actually will change your energy bills, your heating, your actual heating system and air conditioning system are more efficient. And then all of your wood products in your entire house. And it's not just the wood floor. It could be the wood casing around your windows and doors, trims, your cabinetry, all of that stuff is sensitive to that. A lot of times you don't pay attention to the little gaps and cracks that are everywhere or whether they swell up or shrink down. But those are happening all the time throughout your entire structure.
3: Yeah, I saw an insurance claim probably 10 years ago. And in my background as a kitchen and bath designer, they had your typical 80s, 90s thermofoil cabinet. So it's the particle board with the vinyl wrapped around them that's shrink wrapped. I walked in and I have never seen woods just swell up like that. Well, come to find out it was a rental and the people had in the basement had a pot shop going down there. So they were 80% humidity in this house and they were doing the basement. And I had never seen anything explode like that because the doors had fractures from where the vinyl had just tore apart because the particle board really had swelled up probably 30 or 40% just from the humidity. And I wish I would have taken better pictures back then because it just told such a story about humidity in the house of visually what happens if you don't control it.
5: Yeah. And I guess kind of the other side of it, a really dry floor, you'll have problems as well. We talk about all the extremes because they're the ones that are most catastrophic when it comes to high humidity levels or high levels of moisture. On the other hand, low humidity levels, you'll end up with very gappy floors. And then typically they'll get loose and you'll develop squeaks and pops and other issues. And I've seen it go both ways. I've seen installers install floors that are too wet and they dry out in the house and shrink up. And I'll get phone calls. Hey, my floor is really poppy. It's bouncing around. Things are doing stuff. It was nailed down. I don't know what happened. And it's just the floor just shrank down and it's too small.
3: Well, yeah, absolutely. And then that's a hard one to say, okay, what are you going to do to get it? Are you going to raise humidity in there slowly? What are you going to do so you don't overcompensate for that?
5: Yeah. And unfortunately, if the floor was just that wet and it shrank that much, there's really nothing you can do. You make your whole house
3: wet. That makes sense. So I wanted to give a little public service announcement too for you DIYers and even contractors out there. If you're working in that old house and you see this black tar adhesive on the hardwood, slow your roll and do some testing. I have seen so many social media pictures out there of people, hey, I'm working on this and what's this gummy stuff? I'm just going to sand it. That can be an issue. So be careful of that asbestos mastic out there. It can be an issue, guys. So be careful out there when you're trying to take down or save that old 1920s floor that maybe somebody in 1955 said, I'm not finishing. I'm putting this vinyl down. And well, you could have a hot mess going on there and you could make it a lot worse if you don't handle it correctly. Titus, how do you guys deal with that stuff? Is that something where you just bring in the asbestos people, let them take care of it, then come in afterwards? Or what's the best way? I've seen it where it's almost cheaper to rip it out, unfortunately.
5: Yeah, so it's a little bit dependent. Unfortunately, with asbestos, you have to call the asbestos people and have them take care of it, even if they have to tear it out in the sense that we're not allowed to disturb it. Asbestos or lead paints, those need to be tested as well. After they're tested, obviously, we can do what we need to do. Even the gummy black tar mastic, even if it tests negative for asbestos, it's still quite a bit of work. Typically, we're actually using planers attached to our drum sanders, custom-made planers, to shave all that off because you'll be there for weeks trying to get it off.
3: I had that at my brother's house where we had that same thing, and he had an old house in Yakima, Washington that was 1920s, and the second floor had a fir floor down, but they had went down to Linoleum City or whatever and threw something on it and had all that black on it. And that was a nightmare. Tested it. It was fine, which I thought was kind of rare. I was happy about that. But there was no easy way to get that stuff off without making a hot mess.
5: There's no easy way. Some things that we've done in the past is we've actually installed hardwood floors on top of their existing hardwood floors, which I know some people advocate against the layering, but when you have asbestos abatement, it can be a pretty costly fiasco when you have to deal with that. You are able to install wood floors on top of your existing wood floors. So you just run it perpendicular to your existing and you can add another layer.
3: There we go. Yeah. We all saw what happened to, what was that? Was that Trader Joe's here in Portland? When somebody, I don't know if you saw that one, Titus, but Trader Joe's was having some work done and they went scraping away and sanding away on the tar mastic while the store was open. And that was shut down, I think, for 3 weeks by the contractor cleaning the store up. And I'm like, holy smokes, that had to have been an expensive mistake. Yeah, imagine what that insurance claim was for that contractor, because that was ugly. But yeah, it was interesting news. When I saw it, I was just like, it was just a gut punch. I'm like, oh, someone who didn't know what they were supposed to be doing.
5: Yeah, or didn't know what to look for. The right people will look and go, that's probably asbestos. You should get it tested. I guess if you don't
3: absolutely
5: know,
3: you don't know. Yeah, you don't know if you don't know. And that's why bringing in the right professionals to look at the job can really be key. And Titus, what do you recommend for people out there? There's a lot of people out buying homes right now and they're walking around and they see that, boy, the hardwood could be cool, but it's the wrong color. If someone is going to reach out to you guys and say, when do you like to do that in the process? To me, it makes sense to, before you move in, to go have it done. So that way you can have it cured and ready to go and you don't have to be moving furniture around. But for those new home buyers out there looking for older homes that they want to refurbish, when do you recommend that to be done?
5: As far as the wood floors go?
3: Yeah, as far as wood floors, maybe it's got that 1970s white oak and Lake Oswego, let's say.
5: Yeah.
3: Do you recommend they go ahead and just do that right off the bat?
5: Oh, yeah. Yeah. I mean, so even us as professionals, we try to be pretty efficient about it. And it's still a pretty painstaking process. We've got HEPA filters and dustless sanding systems in place, but it's still not necessarily a nice place to be. And moving all your furniture out, everything you have, everything that's on the wood floor has got to come out. And then typically people have to be out of the house when we're actually doing the finish coats on the worst case. So I definitely recommend if you're purchasing a new home and you're thinking about doing the hardwood, it's much better to bite the bullet and do it now before you move in and you'll be done. So,
3: well, you're not spending the week out at the coast or doing something, going on vacation while it's done, because you can't really be hanging around there.
5: Yeah. Yeah. People can be around, at least for the sanding portion. We've got the dustless part down to a science. So the guys aren't wearing masks when they're sanding the floor anymore. But when it comes to these finish coats, I would say the majority of the finish that we put down is that Swedish finish that Kelly mentioned earlier. It's some pretty stinky stuff. The fumes in the air are pretty substantial. We're wearing full face respirators. Our noses are burning. Our eyes are burning. It's nasty stuff, but it cures pretty quickly. So usually people got to be out of the house for 2 nights is what we tell them. And usually they'll go off to the coast or wherever that is for those 2 days. And they can usually be back in the house as soon as that next day after we put that final coat down. Because it's a conversion varnish, kind of like an epoxy, it cures very, very, very quickly. And so if you can avoid doing it while living there, or you have the opportunity to do it before you move in, that's the time to do it for sure.
3: Amen. All right, guys, we're running out of time. It goes so quick. What is the best way if someone's out there going, man, I'm in the Portland area and holy smokes, I got to get Treadline onto my house. How do they find you guys?
5: The best place to find us is probably on Google. If you Google Treadline Hardwood, comes right up. We actually just finished building our new website. So there's tons of good information, educational information on there about what things to expect, what to look for, just good resource. Or you can reach out to us at 503-855-30 and get a hold of the office and likely you'll talk to me.
3: There we go. There we go. So Kelly, are you still out there doing stuff? Looking if people want to have you come in as an expert and go, oh my gosh, I got a mess. How do I fix this? How do people find you? Nice, guys. Thanks for taking the time today. And you guys out there in the Portland area and nationally across, there's always going to be somebody good in your area, whether you're down in Florida or New York or any one of our places out there. Find your local experts. In Portland, these are mine, but you're going to have some around there that really know what they're doing, what works great for your climate. So search out those people out there if you're looking to get your floors done. To Treadline, you guys always do beautiful work out there, and appreciate you guys taking the time today.
5: Yeah, thank you. Thanks for having us.
3: All right, guys. I'm Eric G. You've been listening to Around the House.
11: 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Endless layers of government requirements drive up land prices, delay construction, and make housing less affordable for hardworking families. 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If we truly want affordable housing, we better start asking why government has become one of the most expensive parts of building a home.

0: When you finally find your thing, you want the whole world to know about that thing. 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So people can see your thing, feel your thing, love your thing. The next thing you know, it's a thing. Canva, the thing that makes anything a thing.
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6: It's from ABC News. I'm Mike Zabosky. The death toll in Venezuela has jumped to more than 1,400 following this week's back-to-back earthquakes. ABC's Lauren Glasper.
7: The coastal city of La Guaira hit hardest, building after building flattened. This woman, who says she has multiple family members trapped under the rubble, begging for more help from the government. Saying human strength is not enough. They need heavy equipment to help them with the search.
6: American officials say relief aid and teams of rescuers are now on the ground in the country. Genesis Garcia, a teacher from Louisiana, was on vacation with her family. Now she's helping out with relief efforts.
8: We just started getting organized in the city to collect the items that we need the most, to buy as much medicine as we can.
6: The fire danger in Utah is rapidly growing. Officials telling people to have go bags ready due to how quickly wildfires have been cropping up in that state. ABC's Melissa Adan.
9: Utah declaring a state of emergency as the National Weather Service calls it a particularly dangerous situation. At least a dozen new fires erupting in the state in just 24 hours, forcing evacuations for several new counties.
6: Tensions are once again ratcheting up around the Strait of Hormuz, with a U.S. official saying Iran fired on another vessel there following yesterday's American strikes on Iranian missile storage facilities. Meanwhile, Israel and Lebanon are touting a new framework peace agreement, but not everyone's convinced the Lebanese military can root out Hezbollah. Ronit Belson, visiting the Israeli border town of Matula.
10: If it's just the Lebanese military will get into these areas, the Israeli military will pull out. Personally, I don't think it will be lasting because the Lebanese military cannot really stand a chance against Hezbollah.
6: Hezbollah said today it's rejecting that new peace framework and intends to hold on to its weaponry. You're listening to ABC News.
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7: The Texas State Board of Education voted Friday to make Bible passages required reading in public schools. It includes sections of the Book of Exodus for fifth graders and the Shepherd's Psalm for seventh graders. A student in Buffalo, New York is being hailed a hero after coming to the rescue of his 53-year-old diabetic neighbor. Susan Ali lives alone and says an access port in her leg suddenly popped open. Caleb Wilkins getting a call from 911 and then rushing over using a belt as a tourniquet on the woman's bleeding leg.
8: Definitely my hero. I'm very lucky. I had great neighbors, and Caleb was more than willing to stay calm and do what needed to be done in a very scary situation.
7: The teenager had recently earned a nursing assistant certification. Meanwhile, a New York City man is speaking out after being stabbed earlier this month. Robert Hunter was on the bus when he was attacked by two men with knives after he told one of them to show some respect to a pregnant woman on the bus. Hunter says the fight spilled out onto the street where he was stabbed in the shoulder.
9: I'm not a hero. You know, I try to do the right thing, look out for anybody. It didn't have to be her. It could have been anybody that's having problems, you know, that's in a situation where they need somebody to watch their back.
7: The New York City Police Department says they arrested two men aged 24 and 19 on charges of assault and criminal possession of a weapon. Mike Dubusky, ABC News.
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14: I'm Eric G. Thanks for joining us today. On this America 250 segment of Around the House, we're celebrating American manufacturing and innovation that's solving real problems for builders, remodelers, and homeowners. Today, we are joined by my friends Greg and Dom from Evolve Stone. Welcome to the Around the House show, guys.
15: Eric, thanks for having us.
16: Good morning.
14: Good morning. Great to see you guys. You guys have such a great American manufacturing story coming out of Winchester, Virginia. Let's start out talking about what you guys are doing that's so much different than everybody else.
15: So cutting right into it, Evolve Stone is the world's first ever artificial stone that installs directly through the face with a 16-gauge finish nail, which is revolutionizing how the construction industry views traditional masonry.
14: Greg, how did this start? What was the beginning of, wow, I'm going to make something completely different?
15: We're from the Mid-Atlantic. Dom and I actually, I've known Dominic since the day he was born. And my father has a construction company in the Mid-Atlantic called Horizon Builders. So family owned and operated 45 years, and it caters to the very high end custom luxury residential market. But they were building a grotto for the, over this pool, and we couldn't span the material. The natural stone couldn't span what we needed it to. So we had to go the artificial rock route. Found this company out of central Massachusetts that makes unbelievably realistic rock in the theming world. And we went up there and we were checking on it, checking on the project, and we're looking at it. And out of the corner of our eye, we see someone taking this stone, this composite stone, and they're nailing it into this wall. And at the time, they were replicating like this castle look. Forget the grotto. We're 100% on board with what's going on here. Ask the inventor of the material, hey, have you done this before? And he goes, yeah, there's a dozen of these installs all around central Massachusetts. You want to go see them? One thing led to another. We fell in love with the product and ended up taking everything over a couple years later.
14: And for people out there, it's interesting. People think of, okay, you're going to nail stone on the wall. This does not look like anything but stone. And I think that's the amazing part of this, is that when somebody comes up and touches and feels it, they're betting that's rock. And it still feels that way as well.
15: We found a way to essentially standardize randomness, which is something that the stone industry's had a hard time doing, right? It's always been that monotone looking color, and our process is just very different from that. And the technology is very different as well. So the construction industry, when you hear the word composite, your brain goes to, let's say, trim or decking. And we like to say that uses water bottle technology. Evolve Stone is uniquely different because it uses advanced composite technology, which is more in line with the boat and the marine industry. So uniquely different to be able to create this value proposition where you're using these advanced materials. But because of the labor savings of the product with how it installs, we're able to actually be very cost competitive. And in many cases, we're saving a good amount of money.
14: And I think it plays right into the shortage of trades out there, right? I am out here in the West Coast. You don't find masons as easily as you would, for instance, maybe in the Northeast. There's just not as much of it out here. And I think having a product that is easily installed by a finished carpenter or a DIYer and everybody in between makes a lot of sense when you need to keep that project moving and have something that's going to be beautiful and withstand the test of time.
0: Yeah, your siding guy is pretty proficient at putting it up as well. And, you know, we're providing an alternative out in the field for siding guys to be able to put up and still get that stone look.
15: One thing that we love is, and we hear it from the trade schools all the time, so we want to build the trades, right? We're very much so in the construction industry. We want the trades to continue to grow. And one thing that we hear constantly about our product when it comes to the, let's say, the kids in high school or the vocational schools, that what the kids nowadays are look for, someone who's interested in the trades, they need to be able to grab a product that is going to give a level of instant satisfaction to a degree. Like, you don't want to sit there and wait months or years to be able to perfect your craft. If you can take someone and find them, make it easy to use. The young people coming out today are very brand loyal. And if we can have them bite early, it's fantastic. Everyone wins.
14: I will never forget, Dom, you and I standing on a stage in Florida, and you threw that piece of ledger across the stage at me, and I caught it like you were throwing a Nerf football, and the people in the audience going, how did that just happen?
0: That never gets old. I've done that. I've, like, when someone comes up and they're seeing it for the first time, that never gets old. The lightweight attribute of this is something that'll just blow your mind.
14: And lightweight, but strong. Good luck getting this stuff off easily, because when it's up there, this isn't like you're putting up a piece of plastic molding on the side of a wall. This is something, when it's nailed in, it's there.
0: Big time.
14: And that's cool, because how does it hold up in weather conditions? East Coast, you've got nor'easters and hurricanes, and we've got similar weather out here, just a little bit less moisture. But it's something that I think we should talk about, because I think that durability is key on any product that looks just like the real thing.
15: Sure.
0: Yeah, I could nerd out on that stuff all day. So the level of testing that we had to do to kind of get everybody on board and happy with a composite looking stone was insane. Just our ability to put it on the wall with finished fasteners, there was no available data for how that works. So you have to do the negative pressure test. You got to go in the hurricane tunnel essentially and try to pull this stuff off the wall. And what we found is your wall is going to, the shear panel is going to fly off the wall before the stone comes off the, shear panel. And we proved that I don't know how many different times. And you're looking about 400 pounds a square foot of withdrawal resistance for that negative pressure.
15: And for us starting this business, one of the things that we underestimated was the importance of that holding power. And when it came time to test, it's called ASTM E330. I think that's burned into both of our brains because when we knew that test was going to happen, we said, if this for some reason needs glue, or something else besides those finish nails, the allure of this product is immediately gone. And then when it performed exceptionally well. And then to your point also about the weather and the durability, two things we'll call out. One, we also have a commercial playground company that makes climbing boulders and climbing trees and stuff like that. And we say if it's durable enough for kids to climb on all day, it's certainly durable enough to be an ornamental cladding on the side of your house. And then another big thing that we call out about the product is it's moisture impermeable. And so when we as builders look at what is the most damaging function in the built world, it's water, 75% of what's causing those problems. So to have a material that's moisture impermeable is impressive because you think about it, we spend all this time creating systems and water management to keep that water out. And then we turn around in many cases and we stick claddings directly up against that that absorb water, and Evolve is just very much so different there.
14: Let's talk about the applications, guys, too, because you can use this inside, outside. I put it in my outdoor kitchen, which seems crazy, putting a literally bright white stone around an outdoor kitchen that's going to get everything dripped on it from grease to oils to everything else, and it just wiped up clean and was never an issue. You can use this just about anywhere, can't you?
0: An easy starter project. If you have a contractor who's interested in it, we'll get him going on like a fireplace for his own house. Like, I can't tell you how many times contractors are like, I'd like to use this on my own outdoor kitchen or on my own fireplace. And that's like the gateway drug of Evolve Stone, I would call it. And then you get them going on some siding projects and they get really happy with it there. So side columns are really big. It's a great way to ornamentally pull the house together when you got some stone on a water table, then a column, and then maybe inside you got a fireplace or an accent wall or just something you're trying to dress up. Split level homes have that stairwell and people have done accent walls in there and all kinds of things to really just bring beauty to a job by bringing stone to the inside or the outside.
14: Yeah, and that really solves so many issues for design wise because I tell you what, there is nothing like having to bring another trade on the job site, whether you're doing it as a homeowner or you're an architect that's specking out a project. I think it's a really great thing.
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0: Everything's engineered in the box, right? And we've got great little videos, the QR code on the box, of just an overhead of a guy just kind of clicking the stones together randomly. And like Greg said earlier, we can't actually make the same stone twice, whether that's color or impression or whatever the case may be. We've perfected randomization. So you won't see it in the panelized world. Sometimes you're going to see repeats. And then in ours, it's almost a free for all. You get to pick where you want to start, whether that's nice and level at the bottom of the windows or somewhere that's level on the job. You can scatter up and down there because there's no weight to the stone. So you're not really concerned with, I got to start at the bottom and work my way up. Always work somewhere comfortable where you can kind of get into a groove and don't have to put the nail gun down.
14: Nice. And the stuff holds up so well. The secret of this seems to be all of the substrate behind it to make sure that you've got that waterproof, just like any other outside cladding project.
15: That goes back to our roots as builders and the passion for building science. We took a different approach, a systematic approach, where we're going to tell you the right way to install this. And the process is very simple, and it's geared to the U.S. market as well. So you're going to have your 7/16 OSB or plywood, followed by your type 1 or type 2 WRB. And then the key to the entire system, the building science behind it, is that 3/16 inch rain screen. And that is your continuous drainage drying gap. So if and when water does get back there, it has one, a clear path to get out, and two, the ability to dry. And this is really honestly just a cheap insurance policy. Rain screen behind everything. Stucco, brick, stone, vinyl, fiber cement. It's a great product.
14: It's the best safety out there, because you see what happens as we go by apartment complexes and stuff that you see out there. Those commercial buildings that weren't built with that, 7 or 8 years later, they're up there ripping the siding and the decks off of it, trying to fix where water got where it wasn't supposed to. And doing that, I think it also works well with your product because you've got an uneven back a little bit. So it does take up a little of that and makes it even a stronger install, I think.
0: Or people will say, hey, I've got a 4-foot overhang. Well, do you get wind? Because if you do, if you leave your boots out on the porch and they get wet when it's windy, then you're going to have, we got to fight moisture here.
14: One of the things that I think is the easiest with your product too, using it myself, is just the basic cutting of it. You're not getting a stone saw. You can use your favorite chop saw with a great vacuum, it seems, and it'll get the job done.
0: Yeah, no specialty tools there. I've had so many instances where guys are just so curious about, oh, what kind of blade are you using? And just the blade that kind of comes on the saw is great. And I do plenty of fireplace demos and things like that. So I'm working on the interior. I just hook up a little vacuum. There's not much dust. You barely have to sweep up at the end of the day.
16: The product is color all the way throughout. So when you do cut it, you're not dealing with this white aggregate substrate or something that the manufacturer is requiring that you come back and seal. That's completely unnecessary because the color is through and through, to the point where if you actually took a piece of the stone, sanded it with, like, let's say a belt sander, sanded it smooth, it actually looks like a marble or a granite.
14: That's cool. And how do you deal with that cut edge? Because you've got this random texture on the stone, but you've got a really smooth, sharp edge on the end of that when you make a cut.
0: On a guy's first day, he might get a little smart and take that cut edge and flip it around to the profile of a stone that's a little bit thicker and have the cut edge kind of butt into it. And then you don't do anything. If you do have an exposed cut edge, or say I make a mitered corner and I got a beveled edge, I might decide to burnish that edge a little bit with maybe some sandpaper or a screwdriver or something along those lines. And I can touch it with a little bit of Thompson's clear water seal, and it just brings that patina forward and makes it look like $1 million.
14: Wow. And being that it's not stone, you don't have to worry about the water and sealing and all those kind of things as well. And that just makes it for a more consistent color all the way around. So what got you guys into building this product here in the United States? I know it's one thing to be growing, but so many companies out there will get to the point where they go, all right, we're cranking now. And then they build it overseas. And you guys have kept that right here in the United States. And I love that.
16: Yeah, it's important for us to the quality of it, to control every aspect of it, the domestically sourced materials, and just how we've been able to take things from almost out of the ground to a finished product has really allowed us to do things that other people couldn't. Like, let's say when the tariffs hit, a lot of people were concerned and struggling and how that was going to happen. And that literally had no effect on Evolve just because of how it manufactures things. It allows us to do things that others can't. During COVID, a lot of people were on allocations, right? They just couldn't get it. We grew hundreds of percent in 2022. So that's a big mover for us. We very much so take that very seriously.
14: Yeah, and with fuel prices out there being high, that's just one less thing you have to worry about trying to get it into the United States, because those surcharges I'm seeing out there in our industry today are pretty substantial.
16: And for the cementitious counterparts in the artificial, so the manufactured stone veneer guys, weight's a big driver of cost, and Evolve with how it ships and how light it is, that really isn't an issue. So for example, I could go ahead and ship you right around 20,000 square feet of stone from East Coast to West Coast for pennies on the dollar, where if another traditional MSV company tried doing that, it would just kill the economics of it.
14: Yeah, now you're talking semi-trucks of material almost, and that stuff adds up very quickly.
16: Very quickly.
14: Man, so what's next for Evolve Stone? You guys keep coming out, it seems like, every year, new colors, new patterns, new stuff. I like the continued innovation that you have with the latest styles. You have anything that you can share with us today?
16: This is one of many applications that we can make out of the material. So down the road, something we're working on right now is a system where our product will hold true to nailing, but it will work over top of CMU or masonry backings. So we can't lead too much into that right now, but anything that you can think of that would be an exterior, whether it's siding or brick, other different types of systems, it's all fair game.
14: That's exciting, because that's really going to be big in some of these southern markets where, like Florida, for instance, where those CMU concrete block homes are so prevalent.
16: over the years we've learned and where's the product being used. And with any product, where's a pinch point? Where's a shortfalling of it? And not being able to, obviously, to nail this over concrete, even though we've had many people try, come back and go, product, it worked great when I nailed it over a piece of plywood in my garage and now I can't get it to go in the wall. And you're just wondering what's going on. And you find out someone's trying to nail it into the brick. And we have solutions. We have solutions for how that works now. In reality, how do we make that easier? How do we make that simpler? And that's kind of what we've done with this product from the very beginning.
14: So guys, where do you find your products out there? If you're listening to the show right now going, oh my gosh, this sounds awesome. It looks beautiful. Where do I find it?
0: Just do a search on our website, evolvestone.com. You've got a dealer search there. You can find somebody, set a radius 25, 50 miles, and we're just about everywhere.
16: Yeah, we've fantastic dealer network, national distribution. You're going to find it quickly. And I will say a lot of times seeing is believing and you might need to see those little samples. And what we did, Eric, was we created a promo code. So around the house or ATH26. So ATH26, if you go to evolvestone.com, go to samples, pick whatever samples you want, put that code in ATH26. You'll get some free samples sent to your house. Try it. Cut it. It cuts like a soft wood. I'd say like pine or balsa. 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So go get some samples. We also have some pretty cool Evolvestone themed America 250 shirts, some 4th of July themed.
13: Around the House show, we'll be right back with more from Evolvestone.
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14: 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I'm Eric G. Let's get back and wrap up with our friends with Evolve Stone and our America 250 campaign, where we're celebrating companies like them that are making things here in the USA. 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
16: Put that code in, ATH26. You'll get some free samples sent to your house. Try it. Cut it. It cuts like a soft wood. I'd say like pine or balsa. And once that saw goes through it, and you can find that you can manipulate or varnish that edge, and you get your nail gun right and set, it just helps people become comfortable. So go get some samples. We also have some pretty cool Evolvestone themed America 250 shirts, some 4th of July themed. So we're going to be handing those out as well. I think it's the first 100 people that put in that code will get these pretty darn cool limited edition shirts.
14: And everyone out there, whether you're that finished carpenter, home builder, architect, or DIY, grab some samples, take a look. You want to see how this is going to look. It's one thing to go on a website and say, oh, that's kind of cool. You need to touch and feel the stuff to play around with it. And like you said, Greg, put it on the saw. See how it cuts like butter with a decent blade.
16: Yeah.
14: And I've got some blades that have some good use out of them, and you can throw it up on it and it still cuts clean. And I think that's some of the brilliance of the product.
16: Yeah, absolutely.
14: All right, guys, is there anything that I missed talking about our America 250 program and celebrating people like you guys at Evolve Stone?
0: I could hang out with you for hours and catch up.
16: Hey, we really appreciate the time and the support and what you're doing for American manufacturers here. Bringing light to them is much appreciated. It can be a tricky world out there, and all the support we can get is fantastic. So thank you.
0: Thank you so much, Eric.
14: Thanks, guys. All right, everybody, Evolve Stone, check them out. Head over there, look at the samples, order some, and hurry up and get that t-shirt. I'm Eric G. For my friends of Evolve Stone, you've been listening to Around the House. Speaking of that, we are coming up to 4th of July weekend, Independence Day. America 250, we are out there. We are having fun. And you know something? This is going to be the year of backyard barbecues, having fun, fireworks where they're legal, and everything else out there. So I thought, guys, let's talk today about what do we need to do to get ready for 4th of July weekend. So my first on the list is a big one. Fire safety first. Create that defensible space around your home and barbecue. Remove the dry leaves, debris, overhanging branches, and anything flammable within 10 to 30 feet of the house or fire features. Have a hose, fire extinguisher, and water bucket ready. For fireworks, designate a safe launch area away from structures and never leave them unattended. And of course, always check to see what local burn bans, restrictions, sanctions, and of course, fines if you do it wrong. Because there's a lot of places out there you can't do fireworks anymore. Now, here's the thing. The one thing that always gets forgotten, it seems, are those gutters. And if you're in a dry area, like here in the Pacific Northwest, we might not get rain for weeks on end. And we'll have all those pine needles, leaves, everything that's in the gutters jammed up solid from the last windstorm we had. And that is just like kindling, ready to take off and create a fire. So make sure that you clean all the gutters out. And if you're not safe doing it, you don't feel safe getting up on the roof and doing it yourself, hire somebody to come over. There's so many different roof and gutter cleaning people out there. And with fireworks, it's really important because all it takes is some neighborhood kid with a bottle rocket or a Roman candle out in the sidewalk. And who knows what could happen to your place. So let's make sure that we get the fire safety down right off the bat so we're good to go. Now, here's the one. If you're cooking, time to prep your barbecue and outdoor kitchen. So days before, and preferably at least one cooking before, time to get that grill cleaned thoroughly. Burn off the residue, scrape the grates, empty the grease trap. One little tip that I've got for all of you, you know, propane barbecue people out there. So if you've got that propane grill, one thing you can do is there's usually that bottom tray that drains into a grease bucket, pan, cup, something. What I do is when I take it out and clean it, I wrap that in aluminum foil. The heavier duty, the better. Then the next time that you have to clean it, you can just get it dialed in and cleaned. You just tear it off, rewrap it, and you're good to go. It also gives a little bit of extra protection down there. And it's nice just to be able to clean that up that way. And you can really see, because when you look down there and you don't see the aluminum foil anymore, it kind of shows you that, hey, maybe it's time to get that thing cleaned up again. Now, what I say is never clean this right before your big barbecue. Do it at least one burn beforehand. So that way, if you've got any tastes, or sometimes you'll unseason things like the grate if you're cleaning up problems, or you've got that griddle that you're trying to do, that's a great way to do it. So just take your time, get it cleaned up well, and have it ready to go. Now, the other thing is clean underneath it. Take a look around. Drips, all those things can put grease into bad areas, and you never want to have that where it's going to catch on fire. So make sure you got it dialed in. Make sure you got all those tools, accessories cleaned. Have your cleaned up work zone. Keep it safe. And if you're using an old school Weber barbecue, one of the charcoal ones, always make sure you know where you're placing that. Place it on a concrete pad. Don't put it out in the grass, because so many times I've had the Weber barbecue out in the grass and made a big mistake with that, because all of a sudden little gust of wind came through, 5-10 miles an hour, nothing big, and it blew some coals right through the little round vents in the bottom and landed right in the grass and caught it on fire. That was something that happened about 30 years ago, and I tell you what, you'll never forget it once you've caught your yard on fire. So make sure you're putting that in a safe space. Make sure that you're doing it on something that's not flammable. So they make a lot of nice little pads you can put down on the ground. Just make sure that you're very safe with that, and make sure that you got a battery in that thermometer so you're not serving undercooked food. So next one here is an important one, that deck, patio, and outdoor living area tune-up. Check the deck for loose boards, rot, weak railings, pressure wash surfaces. If you need to, if concrete, that kind of stuff, it's great to do that. Reseal the deck if needed and arrange furniture for flow. So just make sure you got a good, safe flow, and then add shade, some of the umbrellas, awnings, those sails. Those can be really easy and create that comfortable seating area. And then if you're going to be out there in the evenings, I tell you what, great lighting, whether it's string lights or some outdoor landscape lights, can really make that turn around. Those are those little details you can do that'll make things look really good. Now, there's a little asterisk on this when you're dealing with light outside, is you need to make sure and follow your local building code, because there's a couple hundred cities across the U.S. that are Dark Sky International certified, which means they've got a strict outdoor lighting ordinance that minimizes light pollution. So you have to be really careful with what light fixtures you're using. I don't want to see anybody go out and go, hey, I got this all dialed in for 4th of July, ready to go. Then all of a sudden, you get the nasty gram, or you get a letter or a fine in the mail. Nobody wants that. So make sure you're following those. We've got areas out here in the West that we see in my area You have to be really careful, like out at Cannon Beach or Sisters, Oregon, Sun River, Oregon. A lot of these are places where they've really got a lot of rules and laws to make sure that you're not putting too much light out there. And yes, I see the irony talking about the 4th of July and Independence and trying to make sure you follow your local codes. I get that. But these are just the rules. I don't make them up. And it is kind of nice to be able to see the sky outside when it's really cool out there, because in those cities, you do get a better chance of seeing, you know, aurora borealis if you're up north, and the sky looks a lot prettier. But I also do like a greatly lit lawn and all the landscaping done right. So these are things to consider. Just make sure you're following the building codes. I don't want to see anybody get in trouble over this one. That could get expensive. All right, guys. Now, if you want to find out more about us, head over to AralOnline.com. We're going to be bringing back the Around the House Northwest television show. That's going to be coming up. That is super exciting. And new sponsors, a lot of great stuff happening. So make sure you follow us. You can always find out more about us over at AroundOnline.com. You can send me or Johnny a message right there. We'll get back to you as soon as we can. All right, make sure you subscribe to the podcast. And if you're listening on the radio, we appreciate every single one of you out there and our radio audience from coast to coast. Now, when we come back, I'm going to bring out the rest of my tips here for this last segment to make sure you've got the best 4th of July Independence Day party on the block. Around the House, we'll be returning just after these important messages. Don't change that dial.
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14: 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I'm Eric G. Thanks for joining us today. Well, we're talking here about some of those things you should be doing to get ready for a big 4th of July party at your house. And one of the things that I always do just to save a little bit of money so I don't have to go out and buy a bunch of ice is the week before, I start saving that ice in my gallon Ziploc bags. I'll run it through the ice machine. I'll get the ice machine and cycle it through, fill up the bag, put it in the freezer. And it's a great way to do it. You can also take just the unscented, clean like mid-sized garbage bags and put that in as well. So that way you've got something to store it. But it's a really great way to fill up those coolers if you plan ahead a little bit. Just keep throwing it in the freezer. And then when you need to, you know, some ice for the cooler out on the back deck or patio, you've got something right there. So if you do it a week beforehand, you just keep throwing it in there and you'll be good to go and you'll have more ice than you'll ever need. And it'll save you that trip to the store of going to buy bags of ice. Now, that's not that big a deal, but it can save you $5 or $10. And that adds up if you do that a lot over the year. So here's the thing. Now is the time to get ready by cleaning up those kind of smart cleaning areas. So high traffic areas, the floors, you know, for me, I just run my robot cleaner, run it through twice in 2 days, make sure everything's cleaned up that way. But it's a good time to get the bathrooms and everything else wrapped up. Get that all cleaned up, ready to go. Wipe down the outdoor furniture. Maybe you didn't do that in the spring or it's been dirty enough this year. It's not undercover. Get that cleaned up and then take a look. Make sure you've got pest control stuff taken care of. So if you've got ants coming in places, put the bait out there. If you've got mosquitoes or swampy areas around, I don't really do too much spraying of chemicals because it's not great for the pets out there or kids playing. But my rule is they make these little pucks that look like almost like a rice cake. And if I remember right, they're about probably $10 at Home Depot. And they're these little dunks. And if you've got any standing water, they worked really well for me at my last house. Well, a couple houses ago that was on a canal and the canal came in and fed the lake. Well, most of the time that didn't have a lot of running water through it. It was pretty stagnant. So I would throw those over the back fence. Non-toxic, but it keeps the mosquitoes from building themselves back up again and regenerating. So it really kills the larvae. So you don't have to worry about it. So it's not toxic, but it's a biological mosquito control that you can just pop into those water and it just keeps it from going. And it's not something that's toxic, works really well. And it's a great way to do it. Now there's a ton of other ways out there to do this. There are companies that'll come by. You have new electronic stuff out there that works really well. A lot of the new technology is pretty dang cool out there, guys. I mean, there are plasma things that will almost like bug zappers. There are companies out there that will put in these electronic insect controls out there. There's like the Patriot Plus 1 acre outdoor trap that works well. And some of these options, if you've got a big mosquito problem, can be $300, $400, $500, $600. But I tell you what, there are some good options out there. So take a look. You don't always have to just blow the chemicals around and kill everything. You can go through and, you know, either use repellent or some of these new capture kill things that work pretty well. And they will really keep things under control. And there's a lot of big companies out there that do it. There's stuff that will you can mount around your home. There's a lot of different options. So take a look. You'll be surprised how much stuff is out there. Mosquito magnet has one too. So there's just a lot of options. So take a look and see what's going to work best for your area without having to go around and hit a bunch of chemicals around there that could make you or kids or pets sick. So that's a big one right there. And I think it'll really help out and make it much more enjoyable outside. So the next one here is I always go through and just make sure that I've got everything out cleaned up in the backyard, all that fire stuff like we talked about in the last segment, but really just making sure that you've got everything cleaned up for fireworks, you know, make sure there's no wood stacked up against the house that could have an errant firework land on it. And then the next one here is just really going through and having a clear area to set off fireworks. If you do it on the street out front, I've been many a house where we closed off the cul-de-sac and did it in the middle so it was a nice, safe area to do it. Talk to your city, see what's legal, see what's not. We were on a private drive, so it was really simple. We just put couches across the drive and did it right there. It worked out really well. And then check your food safety plan for this stuff. Use coolers with ice, perishables, keep hot foods above 140, cold below 40. You know, have a dedicated dirty area for plates, utensils. And make it so it's really easy to clean up. And then, of course, just decorate. Have some fun, guys. I'm serious. Have you seen the stuff that's online at even at Lowe's or Amazon or Home Depot or any one of your local stores out there? There are so many cool Made in America products. There are a lot of great stuff. Decorate your house up. It's the 250th. We don't get to see that too often, like never and never again. So enjoy it. Have fun. I think we should be decorating like when I was a kid, it was 1980 and, you know, 17, actually it was, you know, 1976 was that big party as well. So that was our 200th. I remember that when I was a little kid. But in the 80s, man, we tell you what, around my town, we decorated everything up and then we've kind of gotten away from it. So I think we can regenerate that. We saw a lot of this stuff with the World Cup out there, which is cool. And that's something you can really think about that could really brighten the mood a little bit out there. Enjoy it. Celebrate. Let's have some fun and spend some time making sure everything's good. Now, one thing to do, too, is make sure your HVAC system's working. If you need to have, you know, you're going to be probably if you got a bunch of people coming over and it's hot outside, you're going to be putting that thing with the door open. Being a lot, you're going to push that thing into heavy duty. Make sure you've got your service done on that. Just talk to your local HVAC person that comes out and make sure that service gets done. Just a couple $100 usually for one of those service calls, and they will come out and make sure that you're good. Sign up for their service plan if you can. Many times if you sign up for that annual service plan, they'll come out a couple times a year, take a look at things. A lot of great tips with that is sometimes, depending on the company, you know, like with Pyramid Heating and Cooling, who does my work here at my house, those guys will come out, and if you're on their service plan, it gets you priority scheduling. So if it does go down and it's 105 degrees outside and everybody's baking, puts you in the front of the line with the VIP people there, that can save you a lot of headaches. And it always seems that 4th of July, Christmas, New Year's, Thanksgiving, those kind of things, even Easter, those are things that things break down and it's going to cost you the most because it's going to be a holiday service call and you might as well get that done. And I just wrote a story about that for a publication. We'll see if it comes out. Sometimes they publish, sometimes they don't. But I tell you what, spending that time on the home maintenance and making sure that things are running great will save you a ton of money in the long run. No sense spending $16,000 for a new system when you can go spend a couple $100 a year and keep that thing running for as long as you want to, and as long as parts make sense. So a little bit of preventative maintenance right there goes a long ways. All right, guys, I wanted to do a little house cleaning here before we go out. And I tell you what, there is something that's going to be coming up here at the end of September that I hope to see you all. There is a great music festival that I'm going to be taking part in. I'm going to be working with these guys. So we'll probably have some around the house events, meetups, something like that out here. I'm going to give you guys plenty of time. I'm going to be out in Umatilla, Oregon for the Rock the Locks Festival Friday, September 25th, 26th, and 27th. Lots of great bands out there, so come on out. Hang out with me. I'll be out there, and we'll be doing some stuff out there, having a great time. Going to be camping, so check those tickets out, rock.org. A lot of great bands, Godsmack, Simple Plan, Lynyrd Skynyrd, Daughtry, Candlebox, Tesla, Jackal, Theory of a Dead Man, The Rocket Mafia, which is Ricky Rocket from Poison, Dorothy Seven Dust, a lot of great bands out there. So it's going to be a lot of fun. I'm looking forward to it, and it's going to be just an absolute great time. So make sure you follow us. Probably going to be giving some tickets away here later on this summer. But I tell you what, it is going to be a lot of fun. So just head over to rockthelocks.org. Going to be working with these guys out there. A lot of great bands. It's cool enough out there usually, so it's a nice, comfortable weekend, which I think is a lot of fun because that way we can keep it nice and cool and comfortable without it being 120 degrees out there like if it was in the middle of August. So this is going to be a lot of fun. I love supporting these small independent music festivals like this where it's just a local group putting stuff together. So check out rock.org. And so it's going to be a great, it's out at a outside festival. It's at a golf course, so it's not dirty and dusty. They do a great job with it out there. Been to it in the past. A lot of fun. This time we're making it official. We're going to be working with them, and we'll have some tickets given away, I believe, here in the next few weeks. So stay tuned for that. All right, everybody. Have a great rest of your weekend. We got a great show coming up for the 4th of July as well. You won't want to miss. I'm Eric G. Thanks for tuning in to Around the House. I appreciate every one of you.
3: 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It's time.

0: 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I just want to warn you, traffic is tough out there.
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3: It's 3 o'clock from ABC News. I'm Mike Dubusky. Venezuelan officials now say the death toll from this week's back-to-back earthquakes has risen again to now more than 1,400.
4: The twin quakes knocked down buildings in the nearby capital of Caracas earlier this week, sending residents racing into the street. Building after building destroyed in the coastal city of La Guaira. 22 high-rises brought down within a single mile, according to an ABC News analysis of video.
3: ABC's Michelle Franz in Venezuela has been rocked by 400 aftershocks since Wednesday. Evacuation orders are in effect in Madison County, Kentucky, due to what authorities are calling a moderate dam failure following hours of severe rain, a flash flood emergency also in effect there. Meanwhile, it's wildfires that are troubling many parts of the West. Six states are under red flag warnings for dangerous fire weather conditions today. A record-breaking heat wave continues to sweep across Europe. Temperatures hit record highs from Switzerland to the Czech Republic and Denmark today. In Paris, 21-year-old Ulysses Zachary says his apartment is becoming unlivable.
5: When you're tired, when you're hot, it's just you feel miserable, you can't work. I've had a hard time focusing, you know, at work and stuff. But you just try to do the best you can, you know.
3: Israel and Lebanon signed a new framework peace agreement this week, with Israeli Defense Minister Israel Katz calling it a strategic blow to Iran. But those visiting the Israeli border town of Metula, like Shlomi Shlam, are skeptical that peace will last.
6: Unfortunately, we have here 77 years of experience, which they couldn't do it until now. So we have to do it for them. But we hope that this time they will, but we have experience.
3: It comes as the memorandum of understanding between the U.S. and Iran appears increasingly shaky, with Iran firing on another vessel in the Strait of Hormuz today. 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
3: With the 4th of July just a week away now, Americans firing up the grill may notice their cookout is costing more this year. ABC's Andrew Dimbert has more.
13: If burgers are on the menu, the average price of ground chuck is up nearly 12% from a year ago, while burger toppings have seen some of the biggest jumps. Tomato prices have surged 46%. Iceberg lettuce is up more than 36%. There are a few bright spots, though. Chicken breast prices are essentially flat, down about 1% from last year, making grilled chicken a more budget-friendly option than beef.
3: Also on the rise are gas prices, but that's not expected to stop those planning to travel for the holiday.
14: Most

0: Holiday travelers, more than 61 million, will actually drive to their destinations despite that high cost of gas. So according to Gas Buddy, right now the average cost of a gallon of gas is $3.85. That is down 60 cents from last month, but up more than 63 cents from this time last year.
1: ABC's Morgan Norwood. According to the TSA, nearly 19 million people are expected to fly within the next week or so. Today is the final day of group play at the World Cup. The U.S., as well as fellow hosts Canada and Mexico, are all advancing to the next round. Team USA next plays against Bosnia and Herzegovina on Wednesday in California. The World Cup, of course, runs through the middle of next month. I'm Mike Dubusky, ABC News.
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2: This is Handle on the Law, marginal legal advice. So this is happening in Los Angeles County here in Southern California. And the district attorney, Nathan Hochman, is promoting legislation between an assembly member who introduced a bill and animal welfare advocates to promote legislation to streamline the adoption process for animals rescued from abuse and neglect cases. Here's what happens. Someone is accused of animal neglect or abuse, and it is a criminal case, thank goodness, and in some cases a felony, thank goodness. And the animal cannot be adopted out because it is evidence in the trial, the upcoming trial, or the legal determination of what's going to happen. And since it is evidence, it can't be

0: released. And so some of these animals stay in the pound or stay with the animal control people for months at a time and could be and would be adopted out. And that is sort of kind of unintended consequences, although in terms of the criminal law, it has to work that way. So this legislation would be known as Assembly Bill 2344, the Justice for Seized Animals Act, and would allow animals seized in cruelty and neglect cases to be transferred from shelters to foster homes while awaiting adoption when the case is over. And rescue organizations or appropriate placements would be involved until the cases are resolved. The measure passed the state assembly 78-0, which you would expect, and now goes to the state senate. It is really heartbreaking because these animals in these cruelty cases remain in shelters for months, even years at a time, while criminal proceedings move through the court. So this law changes all of it, and it says no. We're going to allow adoption to be much, much quicker, which is great news. Great news, to say the least. That's when the legislature, usually we nail into legislative bodies and they spend a lot of time doing nothing or passing ridiculous, insane laws or fighting with each other. There's no such thing as bipartisanship anymore. But in this case, everybody got together, and this is legislation, democracy at its best, where you have either Congress, you have state Senate, assembly people realize there is a real problem and let's work together to get it straightened out. Yeah, this is the way it should work. Phone number 800-520-1534. All right, let's take a phone call or two. And Big Al, hello, Big Al, what can I do for you?
1: Sir.
0: Yes, sir. A little louder. Al, you have to go a little louder. I can barely hear you.
1: Okay.
0: There you go.
1: I have a tenant that lives with me. He's 75. He's blind in one eye, and he's already fallen twice. Now, I don't have a written rental agreement with him. It just was verbal. So what do I need to do to evict him?
0: Well, you can't evict him. Yeah. When you say lives with me in your house, okay. And what city are you in?
1: Inglewood.
0: Inglewood. Okay. I'm trying to think. Is Inglewood part of Los Angeles or is it a separate city? I don't know. But let's go either way.
1: It's a city on its own.
0: Oh, it's a city on itself. So I'm assuming there is no rent control. Okay. The verbal agreement is invalid. There is no verbal agreement. It doesn't exist because when it comes to rental property or any property, it has to be in writing. Okay. So let's say you had a lease or you thought you had a lease and you have a verbal agreement. You don't have a lease. What your tenant has is effectively a month-to-month tenancy. And he's simply a tenant. And can you evict him? Yep, you can. You serve him or have him served. First of all, you give him a 3-day notice. You have to give him a 60-day notice because there's no rent involved. So it's a 60-day notice. At the end of the 60 days, you have sued him for unlawful detainer. And then you go through the process of getting him out. And I mean, does he have defenses? No, he doesn't have defenses, but I'm old, I'm blind, and your arguing keeps on falling. Therefore, you have liability because if he falls and really gets banged up, you've bought yourself a lawsuit, Al. Absolutely. There is no question. I'm assuming you have home insurance, right?
1: Yes.
0: Okay. So if you get sued, you will turn over your home insurance. And that should take care of it. But it is California really helps out tenants. I mean, you're better off. I wish the place were Nevada or Arizona where if the same thing happened and he wouldn't leave on day 60, I don't even think it's 60 days. Sometimes it's 2 weeks. Then you simply go in with a shotgun and you aim it at his face. Now, you aim it at his face where he can see, okay? Because if you aim it on the side of his face that he can't see, he's not going to really know that you are serious. So the answer is yes. And I would go to a landlord-tenant attorney. Because you've got some issues here and you got a guy that everybody's going to feel sorry for. So that's what you, there it is. Those are the rules. And tenancy, getting rid of tenants is no small joke in California. Also, there is relocation money where $2,500 or $5,000 has to be paid. If you're the city of Los Angeles, for example, I even think it's a state where you have to pay big money to get someone out. It is, it's no fun. A lot of people don't even bother owning property because of that. All right, David, welcome.
2: Hi, can you hear me?
0: Yes. Yes, I can.
2: Yeah. Okay, wow, that was fast. I've had a neighbor's tree. It's been falling on my house now for probably over 2 years. I had an arborist come in over a year ago. He deemed it to be deader than dead, his exact words. My neighbor at the time had a portion of his trunk removed at his own cost, and I actually got my house resided and my a portion of my roof repaired. Well, there is just
0: because of the neighbor's dead tree. Is that what you did? Because there was damage to your home because of the tree?
2: Yes.
0: Okay, so the tree, the branch fell on your house, on both the roof and the side of your house, and you had to repair those parts of your house because the dead branches of the dead tree fell over. Did all of the dead tree fall over, or just part of the dead tree?
2: Just portions of this tree. I live in a Blackhawk, kind of in a forest preservation, so trees are big oaks, big elms.
0: Yeah, but it was on his property, private property, right? It was on his property. Okay, good. So you have dead oak tree on his property, branches fall off, hit the roof, hit the side, you repair. Okay, got it.
2: Yes.
0: All right. Next question.
2: The house was sited and the roof was repaired. I think my subrogation department, my insurance company, recouped from their insurance company. But the last couple weeks, there was another major storm, and another big portion of this tree fell.
0: Okay, so what's your question? I got it.
2: Yeah,
0: tree fell, damaged property again. Dead tree. What's your question?
2: Yeah, I'm just what could my damages be for this one?
0: Whatever their damages.
2: I got a portion of,
0: whatever they are.
2: Yeah, portion of my,
0: your damages are whatever they are to repair or replace. That's easy. So you get a siding person, you get a roofing person, say, here's how much it costs to fix it. All right? Now, first, you want to go ahead.
2: My retaining wall, it's really taken a beating.
0: We're going through all the damages. I get it. So your damages. Here's what the dead tree has caused. Roof, siding, retaining wall. Okay, got it. Those are the facts. Now, what's your question?
2: Now, in my state, small claims is up to $10,000.
0: $12,500.
2: In Illinois?
0: Oh, I have no idea. Okay, Illinois is $10,000. Got it.
2: Yep. So I'm wondering if do I need to set this up for arbitration?
0: Let me stick you on hold, and I'll be back because this is taking a whole long time because it should have taken 30 seconds.
2: Okay.
0: But you go ahead and stick on hold, and I'll be back to you. And before we take a break, well, here it is. He's going to go to court on his own. Now, let's say there was an accident where he was hurt. He was personally hurt by the dead tree. 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

0: This is Handle on the Law, Marginal Legal Advice, where I tell you you have no case. And Paul, you're up. Hello, Paul.
1: Hi, Bill. Thanks for taking my call. Sure. I just had a question about a general contractor I used. I basically had my

0: the whole inside of my house remodeled. So he had subcontractors, and the subcontractors are done, and everything's fine. However, there's some finish work that he did that probably would not pass inspection. He knows about it. We've talked about it. It doesn't seem like he wants to finish it. And I just wanted to know what my
1: Let me ask you this: how much is it going to cost to finish the work and make it reasonable? You know, so it does pass code, so it doesn't look horrible and terrible where it's clearly a breach. How much money do you think?
0: Well, I believe that I've paid him for.
1: I don't care. I understand that. It doesn't matter. How much money is it going to cost to fix it?
0: Okay, so he's working at $80 an hour. I would say less than $5,000, maybe.
1: Okay, all right. So now, I got it. So he's damaged you to the tune of $5,000 because you have to fix $5,000 worth of work. Doesn't matter if he's finished it. Doesn't matter what you've paid. What it is, if you haven't paid him, then that makes your case, your case weaker because you haven't paid him yet. Since you've paid him, you're damaged, and of course you take him to small claims court. And first of all, you put it in writing. You put it in writing that he has screwed up, that here is the bid to fix your problem. You have just lay it all out. You haven't come out. I've called you a bunch of times. You have 2 weeks in which to fix this. And if he ignores it or says no thank you or take me to court, you do exactly that. You take him to court.
0: Okay.
1: And what I would do is you got 2 weeks to do it, and then you follow it up with I'm going to give you another week to do this, and then you file the lawsuit in small claims court. Now, you have to know how much it's going to cost to fix, okay? Because you're suing him for money, and how much money what did he pay? Oh, I don't know. It just has to be fixed. Doesn't work that way. It's going to cost X dollars. Now, a contractor working for $80 an hour personally, is that what you're saying?
0: Just a general contractor.
1: Yeah, but you're hiring him for $80 an hour. That's a handyman.
0: Yeah.
1: Okay. Yeah. So
0: that's what he was charging.
1: So therefore, if he's doing general work, you have to have a contract. He has to be licensed. Mm-hmm. So he doesn't have much of a defense. So there you go. Mm-hmm. You file the lawsuit and you go, congratulations. That's easy.
2: Hey, Gary, welcome to Handle on the Law.
3: Hi, Bill. I have about 30 EE bonds that my parents left to me outside of a trust. So I've got them all ready to mail in. And I just wanted to know what type of I have to deposit it to a bank account or savings.
1: Doesn't matter.
3: The only way I can avoid
2: paying tax. Matter. It doesn't matter. You know, your inheritance, okay, come hell or high water, are the bonds made out to you?
3: No, they have their names on them.
2: Okay, so let me ask you this. When you turn them in, they're going to ask, I mean, the government's going to ask, who are you?
3: Oh, no, I've got that covered.
2: Good. Okay, how much are they? Okay, great. All right, so you're good on that one. What's the value of the bonds?
3: Oh, probably maybe cash in value, maybe 40,000, 50,000.
2: Okay, all right. So that is the money. That's part of the money you've inherited. Now, how much you get within the trust?
3: Outside of the bond?
2: No, total. The amount of money you're inheriting from your folks. Add it all up.
3: Oh, $3 million.
2: Yeah, you're fine. You're fine. You're not going to pay any inheritance tax.
3: Okay.
2: Yeah, you're great. Fine. Yeah, I know, it's great. And now $3 million is no small amount of money. You know,
3: right.
2: Good for you.
3: Bill, I'd really love to know.
2: Yeah, you did luck out. So, how what exactly did you do to kill your parents? How'd you do it?
3: I was using drugs for most of my life.
2: Excellent.
3: Now
2: well
3: I'm
2: done.
3: Clean.
2: Yeah, well done. For $3 million, boy, I can figure that out very, very quickly.
1: Your privacy has been undone. And what does that mean? Well, all of your information, all of it is online. I mean, everything, your home address, where you work, where you bank, what you buy, where you buy it, court records, accident history, insurance records, your DMV information, your credit score, your social media. I mean, I could go on forever. It's all out there, and it's not very hard to get. And it even gets worse than that, because all of that information about you is collected by hundreds of data brokers and then gets sold to anyone who wants to buy it. And there goes your privacy. Of course, it's gone. Never was there. And the bad guys can even get hold of it and really go to work. 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
6: 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Hey, it's Steve Hamill with Ted McGreer from Ted Shoe and Sport, 115 Main Street in downtown Keene. Something I was not

0: aware of until you and I started working together. There are so many people that suffer with two different sized feet jammed into the same shoe.
1: Yeah, absolutely, Steve. And it isn't just a length issue. We see it all the time when we measure both feet. And we often kind of acknowledge that, hey, did you realize your right foot is bigger than your left? But it can also be a width issue. Somebody who has a bunion, a prominence, and they think that their shoe is going to stretch out, and it just doesn't. So we have a lab in our back room. We can punch out shoes. We have pads. We have shims. We do this every day, all day, to kind of accommodate both different size feet. And we have brands that will get us two different size shoes if that need be as well.
0: That's something not everybody knows. The assumption's there that if you buy a pair of shoes, they both have to be the same size. But right. That's not the case.
1: Yeah, no, we do it all the time, and we have a lab that can accommodate that.
0: Ted Shoe and Sport, 115 Main Street, downtown Keene, and tedsports.com.

0: James, you've been there for a bit. Welcome. What can I do for you?
1: Bill, hi. Second time, long time. Last time I talked to you, I think it was 1999.
0: Oh, I remember.
1: yeah, thank you. Anyway, I went to a St. Patrick's Day party in the City of Commerce, and it was one of these private parties, you know, made up of people who work out, I guess, in local gyms, probably about 200 people. Anyway, they offered free valet parking, so I said, what the hell? So I took it. And after the party, I got my car back. I drove back home. So fast forward about 1 month, I receive a letter from the Los Angeles Sheriff's Department saying that I took a right turn on a red light at Garfield. I think it was Garfield and
0: doesn't
1: Telegraph
0: matter.
1: Road.
0: It doesn't matter. So you took a right turn on a red light. Okay, now
1: yeah,
0: what?
1: Without stopping completely. It's one of those red light cameras. So I went to the photo website, and there was a picture of the rear of my car with the license plate showing, and a picture taken of the front windshield, where about, I would say, 40% of the driver's face is covered by sun glare. And the ticket is almost $500, I think. It's
0: yeah,
1: like
0: I know. They nail you. Oh,
1: bucks.
0: Do they nail you in California? Because it's not just the fine. It's not just the fine.
1: Yeah.
0: It's the added revenue, right? The enhancements, the fees they add on it. Yes, I once got a ticket for texting early days, and it was a $60 ticket. I said, oh, big deal, $60. It turned out to be almost $200. Okay. So what's your question?
1: So anyway, I called the person who organized the party, and she said the valet people were all volunteers, and she has no idea who drove my car.
0: Okay,
1: so
0: fair enough.
1: I get a letter. This is like a month later, month and a half later, from the Superior Court of California, County of Los Angeles. And it said one of my options is called a trial by declaration.
0: Yep, and you can do that.
1: And the thing is, it said you have to send the bail amount, that $500.
0: Yeah, you do. Yeah, you have to do. It's bail. You have to send it. You'll get it back.
1: But here's the problem, Bill. Here's the problem. I really can't even afford that. I'm
0: okay,
1: on
0: so here's what you do. Fair
1: Medi-Cal,
0: enough.
1: So
0: all
1: what
0: right.
1: Do I
0: you
1: do?
0: Have, hold on. I can. Just an easy answer to that. You ask to go into court. Okay. You call whatever the email, either you send an email, you call whoever, there's a phone number there, and you say, I can't afford the bail. I have to go in front of a judge. And you may very well have a bail hearing, where the judge is going to look. And if you're destitute, they can't force you to pay up. We don't have debtor's prison in the United States. That was England. And then you actually argue the case right there at any bail hearing, and you're going to win. I mean, you're going to absolutely win. Here's a picture. I didn't do it. I wasn't there. Valet parking. We have no idea who was there. So case dismissed, and the judge will probably dismiss the case at that point. Or even the city attorney can dismiss the case. You've got a perfect defense. And you argue you can't afford it. I mean, that's it. You're indigent. You're poor. Yeah, that's all. It's easy.
1: But Bill, the thing is, I live in San Diego, so this is like a 2-hour drive up there.
0: Okay, so then you argue. Okay, so then you argue. You call someone and you say, "I can't drive because I don't even have transportation to get there." And you start talking to someone. I mean, there is some mechanism because, as I said, there's no debtor's prison. Either you pay up or you're going to prison. What are they going to do? So, no, it doesn't work that way. Robert. Hello, Robert.
2: Yes, Bill. Thanks for taking my call.
0: Sure.
2: Hey, my friend bought a turnkey business for $60,000. She's been there 9 months, and she's not making a dime. And she's got 2 years left on her lease, which is $5,000 a month. Is there any way she can get out of this lease? The manager will not negotiate a new price.
0: No, not really. I mean, it's a contract that she signed. She says, I owe the money. Let's say I loan you $1,000 and it's pursuant to a note and you can't pay me. Now what? You don't owe me the $1,000? I can't sue you? And the manager doesn't have to negotiate. There's nothing in the law that says the manager has to negotiate. And a couple of choices. She either just stops paying or pays a partial amount. And the manager either accepts this or throws her out, which is possible. And if she doesn't leave, there's an eviction there. And there really isn't a way to stop that contract unless you could argue fraud or duress. But generally in a business, no. No, she's screwed. She's screwed.
2: So she would have to owe the money for the 2-year lease.
0: Yeah, absolutely. Now, hold on a second.
2: She filed bankruptcy on that.
0: Yeah, she does. Yeah, then she doesn't owe the money. If the business, it depends on whether she's personally, if she personally signed the lease. If she personally signed the lease, she is personally responsible. If it is the business that signed the lease, just the business, then you bankrupt the business and she doesn't owe the money personally. She can argue, I wasn't represented. I didn't know what I was doing. I mean, all that stuff, or I'm too stupid to understand. But for the most part, yeah, she owes the money. Here is a rule. It's not just 2 years, because what the manager has to do, the owner of the property, is he has to mitigate. Under the law, he has to go find someone to replace her. And he's out of duty to do that. Now, he has a reasonable duty to do that. So let's say he finds someone and the only rent he can get is $4,000 a month as opposed to $5,000, which she owes. Then she owes $1,000 a month. And so he's got to lower his damages. Those are the rules. But the bottom line, she is completely screwed and has no case. And those are the calls that I really like. Now, if you've been injured in an accident, let's say you rear-ended or T-boned and you hurt, right? 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
4: 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December 1774, months before Lexington and Concord, patriots in New Hampshire take a daring stand against British authority. Hundreds of colonists storm Fort William and Mary, seizing gunpowder and weapons from the British garrison. Many historians call it the first armed rebellion of the American Revolution. The fight for independence had already begun, remembering the courage that sparked a nation. 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

0: Okay, we go back to David, who at last count, David, I'm going to really make this quick. Number one, tree next door, oak tree, dead, falling on his yard, destroyed part of his house, new siding, destroyed part of his roof, new portion of the roof, and now the retaining wall. And it's on the neighbor's side, this tree. Okay, that's how long it should have taken. Now, what is your question?
1: I was just wondering if this is something, since I'm on the small claims threshold, would this be something that I'd go arbitration?
0: No, you don't have to go arbitration. No, there's no reason to go arbitration unless the law says you have to go arbitration. So what I would do is simply sue him in small claims court for the damage. Now, you have to let him know you have 10 days to fix my roof or my retaining wall. Of course, he's going to ignore it. He may ask for arbitration. You can say yes. You can say no. Or you can go back to your insurance company and make another claim, of which they have to pay for the damages. And they're going to cancel your insurance, your homeowner's insurance, because homeowner's insurance, for example, here in California, well, it has doubled in my case. And a lot of people are getting nailed because of the wildfires, mainly the wildfires. The insurance companies paid so much money. So there you go. You demand that he fix everything. Also, any tree, any branch on your side of that fence, you can cut down. You can cut down. Now we're talking about oak, dead oak. Do you like s'mores?
1: Hey, well, I've been doing that now for 2 years, basically.
0: Okay, then you then maybe you're tired of s'mores. Talk to your insurance company. You don't have to. You don't have to make a claim. Sue the guy. You know, and you keep on suing. You can't force him to cut down. You can't force him to cut down the tree. It's his property. It's his tree. But sue him every time there's some damage. You sue his ass off. There's the answer. And in the case of Illinois, it's $10,000. In the case of California, it's $12,500. Ralph. Hello, Ralph. Welcome.
2: And good morning, Bill. I have a problem. I'm a landlord. I have a tenant that moved into my home in a different city. They've been there about 13, 14 years. Last December, I told them I was selling the home because I can't drive and take care of problems anymore. And they said that they hadn't needed time, which is fine. And they took a month or two, nothing. Finally, give them a 30 days notice, nothing. 60 days notice, nothing. They don't want to move. They said they can't find a place. We're in June already. And nothing. They still haven't moved. They still say they're still looking. We offered them a cash for keys a few months ago, about $7,000, so they can move out. And they came back. Now they said they want $15,000 to move out. $15,000 once they move, and which is that ridiculous. They tried to extort me, I think. And also about a month ago, now they came back. Now they say they have mold in the house. I said, fine, I'll get a contractor to go out there and check the mold and correct it. And it's a month ago when they notified me and the realtor that's trying to sell the home, they refused. Every time we contact them that they're going out, they canceled. They're not home. It's been three or four times they canceled the contract to go out there. And I don't know what to do. So
0: you evict
2: the realtor told me.
0: You evict them. You've given them a 60-day notice, and you simply file for an unlawful detainer. You simply evict them. I don't know why people have such a problem with that. So you've done the 60-day notice. I'm assuming you've did it correctly. And you hire a landlord-tenant attorney, Ralph.
2: Okay.
0: And obviously you have no idea of how to do it because you're asking that question. And you hire someone and get them out. You can get them out. It's going to take a while. It's going to take a while. And the only thing you're going to pay is the relocation fee, the legal relocation fee, the amount. And, you know, I always forget how much it is. I think they raised $5,000.
2: Yeah. Well, we offered them $7,500.
0: It doesn't matter. It doesn't matter. You can offer them $100,000, and if they don't want to move, you still have to evict them. I had exactly the same problem. I bought a property, and the people would not move, and I ended up paying $25,000 because I was going to lose the case. because it happened to be a rabbi who rented the place. And he had an attorney who was prepared to fight me and go to court and was going to argue the only reason I'm tossing him out is because of religious discrimination. So I paid up. But that's me. Ralph, just hire a landlord-tenant attorney. Okay?
2: Can you recommend me one?
0: I'm sorry? No, I can't recommend because I don't have them. I only recommend personal injury lawyers. I don't keep a list of lawyers. All right. That is really simple stuff. Let me see. All right, Linda, welcome to Handle on the Law.
3: Hello.
0: Yes. Go ahead.
3: Okay. I would like to know if I have the ability to sue my father's estate after he passes away for sexually abusing me. I have found out from my stepmother that I have been disinherited, and this came as a complete surprise to me.
0: Now, you're not going to sue the estate. Is he still alive?
3: No.
0: It depends on the statute. They opened up the statute to go back. Normally, a statute would be closed. Because when did this abuse take place, Linda?
3: Many years ago, it would be 45 years ago.
0: Okay. Now, the statute is history, of course. You can't go back 45 years, except, and this is California, and a lot of states did this, they opened up the statute that you could go back to infinity. You could literally go back to the day you were born. And there was a sunset clause on that, and I don't know if that is still available. I think that may have been shut down. But the answer, I think, is yes, you can sue. I think you can, and there are lawyers out there that handle that kind of a case. This is what they do. They represent women who have been, and occasionally men, but very rarely, but primarily women who have done that. And, and people are going to ask you, my God, how can you bring it up 45 years later? And people bring it up 45 years later because the trauma was so great. I mean, being molested by your own father, man, people tend to suppress that for a while, like your entire life. And that's accepted. There's nothing wrong with you bringing it up 45 years later, except the statute. And you get to find that out.
3: How about, he's dead, and back then I did confront him and my stepmother.
0: Okay, here's the problem. Confronting him has no proof whatsoever, because he's dead. I mean, he's not going to testify.
3: Okay, but...
0: Stepmother, is she still around?
3: She is, and she's the one who told me I'm disinherited, so is my brother, everything.
0: All right, she is going to lie about you going and telling her.
3: However, she just said in front of witnesses a declarative utterance saying, I didn't believe you then, and I don't believe you now, because when she told me, I was in total shock.
0: All right.
3: So can that be admissible?
0: Okay. Now, the fact that you mentioned that 45 years ago, is that any kind of proof? I don't know the answer. This is why I'm going to suggest you go to one of these lawyers that do this kind of case. And you simply, you Google it and you put lawyers and, children molesting cases, plaintiffs, you throw all the words up there. There are law firms that do that. And that's the law firm you want to definitely contact. So my take on this is one, you got a statute issue and I don't know. Two, you got a proof issue. That's the problem. Have you gone to a shrink about this?
3: Yes, I've told it to many shrinks.
0: Okay, then you do is you bring them in. And that helps the proof. But that's why you want to talk to lawyers, law firms, sole practitioners who do exactly this. David, hello, David. Yo, David, you there?
4: Yes, I'm sorry.
0: Okay.
4: Hello?
0: Yes, I'm here. Hello? Yes, can you hear me?
4: Yeah. Yes, I can now.
0: Okay.
4: Can you hear me?
0: Yeah, I can. Is this the David I know?
4: Yes, this is the David you know.
0: Okay, David, I'm going to put you on hold because I want to give you plenty of time as when we come back. So don't go away because you have an interesting story. David's an interesting guy, too. I've known him for many, many, many years. Okay, let's talk about your privacy for a moment. Your online privacy, and what does that mean? Well, it doesn't exist. That's what it means. Because everything about you, I mean, everything is available online. Your home address, where you work, where you bank, what you buy, where, court records, accident history, DMV information, credit score, social media. I mean, go on for an hour. It's all out there, and it is not hard to get. And if you can believe it, it gets worse than that, because all of that information is collected by hundreds of data brokers. Then it's sold to anyone who wants to buy it, including the bad guys. And your data and your privacy, well, that's gone, of course. And this is where Incogni comes in and fights back. 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That's what Incogni does. Now, I'm a huge fan, as I tell you about this, because before the show, every time I broadcast this show, I log on to my Incogni account, and there it is. 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
3: From ABC News. I'm Mike DeBusky. Parts of Kentucky are now under a state of emergency amid heavy rainfall and severe flooding. 7 inches of rain are expected to fall over the course of the next few hours. Governor Andy Beshear says on social media that there are reports of fatalities that officials are working to confirm. And in Bullitt County, urgent evacuation orders are in place on account of a moderate dam failure. Emergency Management Director John Waters speaking with ABC News Radio.
4: There was multiple homes that would be affected if the dam were to break. I think we counted over 30 homes in the area. And then downstream from there was a large business. It was a Jim Beam plant.
3: Critical to extremely critical fire warnings are in place across parts of the West once again this afternoon, with 7 states now facing red flag warnings. Fire crews in Utah have been hindered recently by high winds, which forced tanker planes to remain grounded as the fires grew. Alyssa Mason is a spokesperson for the Great Basin Team 5 battling the Cottonwood Fire.
5: We did have some major activity yesterday. We got a pretty big windstorm, 50 mile per hour winds, low humidity, and the temperatures were pretty high yesterday.
3: In Venezuela, the death toll is mounting, now topping 1,400 people after this week's devastating back-to-back earthquakes. Caracas-based journalist Tony Frangie-Mawad says time is becoming a factor in locating those who are still unaccounted for.
6: We know that there are still tens of thousands of people missing, and we know from reports, even from within the ruins, that people are trapped in the rubble. Even sending messages, text messages from to their relatives and friends.
3: Jorge Rodriguez, leader of Venezuela's National Assembly, says the country has been rocked by 400 aftershocks since Wednesday. Israel has carried out a drone strike in southern Lebanon 1 day after Israel and Lebanon signed a U.S. brokered framework agreement. 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
3: The state of Texas is now mandating Bible lessons in public schools. ABC's Alex Prochet has more.
13: Last year, Texas began to require every classroom display the Ten Commandments. This latest change doesn't start until 2030, but this move puts Texas square in the center of the debate over religion in schools, and some educators are arguing this violates a separation of church and state and favors Christianity over other religions. And now, that same Texas board is considering a new social studies curriculum that draws parallels between the Bible and American history.
3: The passages included in the new list of required reading in Texas include the Book of Exodus for fifth graders and the Shepherd's Psalm for seventh graders. They join required authors including E.B. White, Shel Silverstein, Kurt Vonnegut, and Eli Wiesel. A frightening moment at a Miami airport last night.
14: American 308 boarding on the runway.
15: American 308, roger.
3: ATC.com capturing that sound of an American Airlines flight aborting takeoff after a business jet entered the same runway. No one was hurt in the incident, but it does come at the start of what's expected to be a busy travel period. The TSA says it expects to scan nearly 19 million people this week traveling for the 4th of July. And

0: And in Rome today,
1: Viva Vespa!
0: A celebration of the Vespa scooter. The brand, which is owned by Piaggio, is marking its 80th birthday. I'm Mike Dabusky, ABC News.
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This is Handle on the Law, marginal legal advice where I tell you you have no case. All right, this is San Bernardino, Southern California, and this is the meth capital of the world. So the good news is that if you like the smell of methamphetamine cooking, just move any place in San Bernardino and you're within 100 yards. All right, now let's get serious for a moment. There is a homeowner in San Bernardino that is arguing that a county sheriff's deputy entered his backyard without a warrant and shot and killed one of his dogs. And his attorney is saying, why were the deputies there at all? And it's been very hard on the family, especially on my two boys. It's heartbreaking, and this was not a pet. She was part of the family, which is absolutely true. I mean, for those of you that have dogs particularly, and in some cases cats, so I'm not a cat person, so I don't understand that. The dogs do become part of your family. I mean, they're far more than dogs, even though legally they're only property. But man, they're a lot more than just property. So here's what happens. Surveillance video shows deputies walking up a driveway, looking into the backyard where there was another dog, Raven. And the deputies leave, but then return about 2 minutes later, and one of the deputies enters the yard. The Rottweiler shows up. And the video shows the deputy pulling out his gun and then shooting the dog. Now, at this point, it's still unclear why deputies were even at the home, according to the lawsuit. Either there was a report of a stolen car, or they saw a stolen car that was in the neighborhood, and maybe it was nearby the home, but wasn't on the premises. And so if a cop says, I thought the car was there, I thought there was a reasonable suspicion the thief was there. Can you enter, especially a backyard? Yes, you can. So the cop is not.

0: not going to be held liable for walking into someone's yard based on that. They're allowed reasonable mistake because there's qualified immunity. However, shooting a dog that was not a threat, that's a problem. Now, if the dog is a threat and about to jump and start biting the deputy, yeah, it is legitimate. But I'm hearing both sides of the story. One, the Rottweiler just comes up and starts licking and, you know, being nice. And there are, in my life, I have two little doxies who, if someone comes to the front door or goes into the yard, they start screaming and barking like crazy. They don't attack at all. They don't bite, but they go growling and barking right up to these people. And if you don't know these dogs, they can be perceived as a threat. My daughter, on the other hand, has a dog, Kendall, who, if a burglar came into the house, Kendall would lick the burglar to death. Just the sweetest dog in the world, comes up, takes a sniff, wags his tail, and then walks away. So it depends on the dog. Rottweilers, you know, I think I'm going to argue, if I'm the cop, it was a Rottweiler, because Rottweilers are not covered by insurance. Homeowners insurance, if you know that, look at your policy. There are a couple of types of dogs that they are not covered. The homeowners in policy is not covered. So in other words, if a dog goes ahead and eats someone, let's say someone who's visiting or the mailman outside the door, and usually you would turn it over your homeowner's insurance to cover it. Not with Rottweilers, not with German Shepherds, not with pit bulls. So we'll see what happens to that case. Okay, back we go. David. David, who yeah. I've known for a bunch of years. Go ahead, David.
1: Can you hear me now?
0: Yeah, I can.
1: Yes. My wife and I were visiting Germany about 4 months ago and rented a car, and we just got in the mail a photographic speeding ticket. Since it's in Germany, do we really have to pay?
0: Okay.
1: And are we jeopardizing going back to Europe if we don't?
0: All right, both excellent questions. By the way, just to let you know how close I am to David, I officiated at his wedding, so we're pretty close. And David, I forget, you are Jewish, right?
1: Yes.
0: Okay. Problem number one, getting a ticket, a Jew getting a ticket in Germany, that's not good news. Number two is, do you have to pay it? Well, technically, yes. I mean, you certainly do. Now we have to get practical for a moment. And that is, in Germany, if they have the same system we do, failure to pay, they issue a bench warrant actually for you. So you go to Germany and they stop you, for example, for a traffic ticket or whatever, just like they do here. They run your name, they run your license, whatever information was given to the cops. And by the way, if it says Jew on the ticket, boy, are you in trouble. The point is, if you go to Germany, yeah, there's a chance that you're going to get, if you get stopped, although why would you get stopped? I mean, just because you're a tourist and zillions of tourists and you're driving within the speed limit. What did you get a ticket for?
1: It's speeding.
0: Speeding. All right.
1: The ticket's in Germany.
0: Okay. No, I understand. So how much money do they want?
1: I can't interpret the ticket because it's in German.
0: Okay, but run it through a translator. It's in euros. Does it say anything about euros, the number?
1: It's basically wants me to admit that we did it. And
0: okay, so there's no fine at this point, right?
1: There's no fine, yes.
0: There's no fine. Okay. You know what I would do is just find out where you sit, because I don't know the rules of Germany. I'd call the German consulate. And just start asking a question saying, hey, how much is this fine? They want me to admit it. I don't want to admit it because I don't think I'm wrong, because they have it's a democracy with the same rules we have here. I mean, you have due process. You're allowed to go to court unless it's one of those systems where you have to prove your innocence as opposed to the prosecution proving your guilt. And I don't know the answer, but I would get the information first from the consulate if you can find out where you sit. If it is

0: not a lot of money. Just pay it. Just pay it. I've been nailed in Italy. We were driving a couple of years ago, and we got a ticket. And it was a parking ticket. And it was like $80 equivalent. We just sent the money. That's all. Here's your $80. Then they sent it again, saying we owe the $80. And dealing with the bureaucracy in Italy didn't deal. We just paid it again. Just paid it again. And if they'd asked for it for a third time, we would have paid it again. Only because we like Italy a lot. We're going to spend time there after I retire. And it's just not worth the hassle. So there are your choices, David.
1: Thank you very much.
0: Yeah, you don't pay. Good question. I have known. David is a really interesting guy. David worked for L.A. County as a coroner. He's a physician. 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This is Handle on

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0: 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Lovely, isn't it?
1: Oh, welcome back. Handle on the Law. Marginal legal advice. Ronald. Hello, Ronald. You're up.
2: Good morning, Bill. How
1: yes,
2: you
1: sir.
2: Doing? Good to talk to you.
1: Thank you.
2: I was wondering if it's possible to be a juror on a continuous volunteering basis. I'm retired, and I've got the time, and I've done jury duty a number of times, and I actually enjoyed it. So is that possible?
1: You know, do you have any idea how long I've been on the air, by the way, Ronald?
2: You there?
1: Yeah. Can you hear me?
2: You there?
1: Can you hear me, or we've lost you?
2: No.
1: Okay, you can hear me now. And the question is, can you be a juror on the regular basis? Can you volunteer? Because you're retired, and I'm assuming you like being a juror already. And then I asked you the question, do you know how long I've been on the air? And do you know how long I've been on the air? Yeah. Oh, longer than that.
2: 30 years.
1: Oh, yeah. Longer than that. I have been doing Handle on the Law for over 30 years. And Ronald, do you know how many times I have been asked, can I volunteer to be a juror on a continuous basis? What would you guess?
2: No, I don't.
1: How about zero?
2: Zero.
1: Absolutely zero. No one has ever asked me if they can continue to be a juror. Now, I have no idea.
2: Rare these days, Bill.
1: Yeah, no kidding. I have absolutely no idea, Ronald. What I would do is ask the clerk of the court, because my guess is that anybody who is willing or even wants to be a juror on a continuing basis, you're going to be asked, assuming you can do it, you are going to be asked to be on one of those long trials that can take months. Very complicated civil cases that can go weeks and weeks. Some serious criminal cases, like capital cases, that can go on for months sometimes. So that's a question you ask the clerk of the court. You can just call the clerk or walk in the door and say, can I do this? They can't give you legal advice, but they sure as hell can answer that. And either they're going to say, no, you can't, because we don't have any mechanism for that. Or they're going to go, oh, boy, Ronald, thanks for showing up. We desperately need people like you. The quick answer, I have absolutely no idea. Diane. Hello, Diane. Welcome. Diane, you there?
3: Hello, Bill. I'm here. And my question is regarding statute of limitations.
1: Okay.
3: I'm very confused. I'm looking it up. I did go to paralegal school and started to be a court reporter. And
1: okay, you have to be a little louder. Diane, you have to be a little louder.
3: Oh, okay. She told me I was too loud. Here you go.
1: Okay, no, this is good.
3: I'm a wireless engineer for 37 years. COVID knocked my career out of the park.
1: Mm-hmm.
3: My mother turned 98. You can understand this. No Alzheimer's. I had to put her in the nursing home. My best friend, I still see her every day. I finally got my second career, and I'm a hotel front desk receptionist in San Clemente, California. I'm sure you know it. I was 3 years ago, June 2023. Thank you for taking my call. It's 3 years this month, and I'm reading the statute of limitations. I went to the Harvard Justice Center. No one can really understand or know. Just file it. So I'm in Huntington Beach, Orange County, California, Mario's Restaurant, privately owned by Grace.
1: Okay, yeah, I don't want any names because I know you're going to go to some accusation here.
3: No, all right. The grace of God.
1: Okay, so you're in some restaurant. What happened?
3: I was meeting my friend who was leaving to go in the military, and he said, I will meet you for lunch to say goodbye. I waited at the restaurant. I ordered some chips and salsa, enchilada.
1: I don't care what care what you ordered, Diane.
3: So my friend does not show up. He was buying. I was in between jobs, didn't have the money, and they were very upset for the $28 bill. I said, I will pay you. Here's my driver's license, my passport. No. Okay, take my $1,295 bidet watch. And so she took it, and I said, I will bring back the $28 and a tip, and I haven't got to get back there. And I've called her for 3 years. She never answered.
1: Why did you wait 3 years? Why have you waited 3 years, Diane?
3: No, I've been calling for 3 years.
1: Okay, but why? Okay, but why have you, at what point that you say, okay, this doesn't look like I'm going to get my watch back? At what point did you wake up and go, okay, I've got to do something else other than keep on calling her?
3: Well, I didn't have the receipt because I've moved and my mother, it's just convoluted. So I found.
1: All right, no, I understand. You're going to have a hard time proving it, but, you know, I don't know what the statute is. It may be 3 years. I don't know what it is, but, you say that happened and you have no proof.
3: No, I went to the jeweler where I bought it, and they're reputable for 40 years in Laguna Niguel, and they gave me the receipt. And they were mad. They said, we know people don't spend this.
1: But it doesn't matter. What does your jeweler have to do with it? You gave the waiter or the waitress watch, and they're going to say, no, you didn't. And it doesn't matter what the value is.
3: Thank you very much. I'm wearing it.
1: How are you going to prove that, number one, you had it on you, and number two, that's what happened? And when they say, no, it's not, how do you prove it?
3: Well, this is why I call you, because I think I'm smart, and then I call you.
1: No, actually, you're not. Actually, no.
3: I know, I'm really stupid.
1: Yeah, you are.
3: So I paid $1,295 for.
1: Yeah, no, you're nothing. They're going to deny it, Diane. They're going to deny it, and you have no proof other than you're saying it, and that doesn't fly. And yes, I do agree with you. That was pretty. You are pretty stupid based on that. Although maybe that was just stupid. And you might be a member of Mensa for all I know. All right, let me spend a moment talking about your privacy before we take our break. And the question is, what privacy? You don't have any. Because everything about you is online. 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

0: And welcome back. Handle on the Law, Marginal Legal Advice. Mark, yo, how can I help you? Yo? Yeah, yo. How can I help you, Mark?
1: If I don't go to jury duty, are they going to come and get me?
0: Yeah, there'll be a warrant issued for your arrest, and they're going to come and pick you up. And by the way, do you happen to be gay by any chance?
1: No.
0: No, you will be.
1: I'm willing to change.
0: You'd better. So let's talk reality here. Yes, you have to go to jury duty, but here's what happens: is you'll get a follow up. And they'll keep on contacting you.
1: I've gotten the follow-up, and I got a thing that's threatening sanctions. I don't know.
0: They do that all the time. I mean, the court literally can have you arrested and hauled in. But sanctions are money. They're going to fine you. And if you ignore it, you have a chance. I mean, you'll get, they're going to try to collect some money, and you don't want that on your record that you didn't show up and there you are. And God help you if you get stopped by a cop for a ticket. You don't want to do that. All right. But, here's, the way it works. Everybody gets your jury summons, in LA County, if you happen to live there, and I happen to know that. Hundreds of thousands of people sit on juries or go to jury duty every year, if not over a million. So they have to go through a whole lot of people. Now, here's the practical part is, you go ahead and you fill it out and you're put on a list and they call you. And, so they'll tell you when you're going to, the week you're going to be on jury duty.
2: Oh, thank you for coming today, sir.
0: Okay. Hello, you still there? All right.
1: I'm still here.
0: Okay.
1: I'm listening to every word you say, man.
0: Okay. Fair enough. And so, they call you, you put a number in and they say, you have to show up tomorrow. And I think you do that for 5 days. You have to show up. Usually you don't have to show up, but if they call you and you show up, and they'll ask you, they'll put you on a jury, for 1 or 2 days, or I'm going to put you on a murder trial that's going to last a month. Because they ask for people that are willing to do that. People that work for companies or the federal government or the state government where you can, that's a vacation. You're gone for a month. And you can ask for a specific time. For example, they give you the week. And you can't show up. I'm scheduled for a vacation. Or you come up with any kind of excuse. I have a conference that I have to go to and I can't miss. And so you can ask for a specific time. And let me give you a little piece of advice. And this is for everybody. And I've done this. And that is the time you ask for, because the only time you'll be able to do it this year is between Christmas and New Year. And you say, that's the only time I'm booked my entire year. And then whatever you're talking to, they'll give it to you. And why do you want to do it between Christmas and New Year? The court is open. The courts are open. There is no judge on the planet that will have a trial during that time. So you call in and it's, nope, you don't have to show up. Nope, you don't have to show up. Nope, you don't have to show up. Jury duty is a pain in the ass. I'll tell you that right now. You show up, you wait for hours there, you bring a book. And it is no fun, but that's our system. So the answer is, yeah, I would.
1: What if I lost that card that they mailed to me?
0: Yeah, they don't care. You call up and you ask for another one. Yeah, call and say, okay. I lost my card, and they'll send you another one. But you can ignore it, and probably nothing's going to happen. And once you're there, by the way, trying to get out of jury duty today is impossible. It's impossible. It used to be where, are you biased? Anybody biased? And you'd raise your hand. You go, yes, Your Honor, I'm biased. Now, they don't buy bias at all. You're sitting on a jury come hell or high water. Now.
1: I don't mind serving on a jury. There's times I can do it and times I can't.
0: So you let them know. That's exactly what you let them know. All right. So as I said, I've got a great jury story for you. And this is, my story. So I'm summoned for jury duty. I'm one of those people that go. I don't need to be sanctioned. I don't need to have failure to appear on my record. I go, and the judges raise their hand, and you raise your hand. Anybody who is biased think they can't be on the jury. A bunch of people raise their hands. Why do you think you're biased? And it doesn't matter what reason they come up with. None. The judge says no. So when it came to my turn, when I raised my hand for bias, yes, Mr. Handel, why do you think you're biased? And I said, Your Honor, we should go into Chambers, his office, for this. And the judge said, no, we do this in open court. Why do you think you're biased? And I said, Your Honor, you're going to want into Chambers on this one, believe me. And he said, oh, okay. So he brings in the stenographer, you know, to record it all, brings in the other attorney. They're prosecuting this. We're talking about the prosecutor now. It's a criminal case in which a kid, and I've never heard of this, is charged with a misdemeanor hit and what do they call it? Drive-in hit or hit and escape. That's it. Hit and run. Thank you. I had a senior moment there. He's charged with a hit and run, and I don't know why he's decided on a trial, but he is. So I'm sitting in the court's chambers, and the judge says, okay, why do you think you're biased? I said, Your Honor, here's why. Because I know this kid's illegal. You know this kid is illegal. Now, you can't ask him that. I got to tell you, he doesn't speak a word of English. He has an interpreter. He looks down and he can't meet anybody's eyes. He's scared to death far more than anything else. And he's clearly illegal. And that's what I said. Whether it was true or not, I thought he was. And then I said to the judge, and Your Honor, since I'm an attorney, I'm an officer of the court. And this kid has to be given a fair trial. And I'm going to nail him just because I think he's illegal. Just for that, I'm going to vote guilty. And it's not fair to him because he doesn't get a fair trial with me on the jury. And the judge looked and said, you know, I would immediately dismiss that reason as you've made that up. But I listened to your show, and I know you're telling the truth. And I was dismissed as a juror. Thank you. I'm gone. We'll be back. Oh, no, before we do, talking about me being an attorney, I've been a lawyer for a very long time, and I have seen personal injury cases that have gone south over and over again. 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
7: 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You hope that it'd go away. 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

0: forget, when you want a lawyer, you go to handleonlaw.com. In case you haven't guessed it yet, the legal advice provided on this show is marginal at best. How's that for informed consent? When you really need a lawyer, that's the place to go for real legal help.
1: All right, back we go. More Handle on the Law, marginal legal advice. Hello, Linda. You're up.
2: Hi, Bill. I have a question about a CD that I'm a beneficiary of.
1: Mm-hmm.
2: And if that person passed away, will that CD go to me, or will it be considered part of the estate?
1: Mm. Okay, let's start with, has anybody ever told you you sound like Minnie Mouse?
2: Yes.
1: No, that's what I thought. Yes, okay. All right, so you are the beneficiary of a CD. Is the CD owned by an individual?
2: Yes.
1: Okay. I don't think it goes through probate. I think it goes directly to you as a beneficiary, unless it is, if it's owned. No, I think it just goes to you. I think you just collect the money. How much money are we talking about on this one? And this one, I'm not really sure on. I'm sure there's a few lawyers out there saying, Handle, you don't know what you're talking about, which happens, virtually with every question. How much money is, in the CD? Do you know?
2: I think about $40,000.
1: Okay. That's a good chunk of money, but I think as a beneficiary, upon the death of, someone who owns it, I don't think that's part of the will. I think, or the trust, unless the trust owns it, I think it goes directly to you. Now, you have to show that the person who is dead, and that comes in with a death certificate where you show the folks. You don't even have to wait until the CD matures. You can pull it out whenever you want once you own it, and they just transfer the ownership to you. So you can do whatever the hell you want, assuming you are the beneficiary and there's nobody left. So, that's, the way I would deal with it. Yeah. I think. All right. Marilyn, you're up. Welcome. Hello, Marilyn. Yo, Marilyn. Oh, God, I love this stuff. I really do. Is Marilyn even there, Sam? Do we know? Cause we're I'm sorry. It looks like it or does not look like it. Yeah, I think Marilyn is changing her the batteries in her hearing aid, we caught Marilyn and she is rehearsing for her role as Helen Keller in an amateur production, and I don't know what it is. All right, so I will leave Marilyn on hold, and boy, I mean, this is dead. Usually you hear a toilet flush or whatever in the background. We'll see if Marilyn comes aboard. Now, here is, maybe Marilyn, is she there? No. All right. Okay. We are, now between phone calls. So this is what happens, when we don't have phone calls coming in. We go through them quickly, as I told you. And so, Sam, if you would get ready to go with our music, this is our music that we play when we are short of phone calls, because without you, of course, there's no show. It's a caller driven show. By the way, this is why I don't take calls during the week. So here's what you get to listen to until you've decided to ask a legal question. Sam, maestro, if you please. By the way, the world, the record on this show for this song before your head explodes is 10 or 12 minutes that people have listened to. And usually when it goes that long, I go to the bathroom and I relax. I can get a sandwich and you get to listen to this until you want to literally explode. You ever seen the movie Mars Attack? Yeah. Heads exploding. You betcha. 800-520-1534. 800-520-1534. All right, let me take a phone call. Hello, Mike. Mike, what can I do for you? Is something going on with these lines? Mike, are you there?
3: Yeah, I am there. I'm here.
1: Oh, okay, good. What can I do for you, Mike?
3: Okay, Bill. School bus. I didn't stop. I was... four lanes. I was on the far right, and then the school bus was on the other side going the other way on the far right. And I proceeded with caution, but I just kept going. I was, because it was way across the street. And it's a busy street. But this is in Rhode Island, by the way, not California. I got a ticket, a photo ticket. So, getting ready to go to court in about 2 weeks. It's mandatory that I go to court.
1: Okay. And your question?
3: So that would be the question.
1: Okay. Should you go to court? Oh, yeah. Well, if you have to go to court, you go to court. I would plead not guilty.
3: What's the
1: because
3: law in California?
1: You have to stop, for a school bus. But if you're talking on the other side of, the street, effectively, if a school bus stops and lets off kids, then it just stops traffic both ways. The roads just stop. Now, the kids getting off, are they moving across the street? Is there a crosswalk? Because obviously, if they're moving across the street,
3: busy street, no crosswalk.
1: Yeah, I think you're going to be okay. I think if you plead not guilty, you're going to, you may ask the city attorney. It doesn't matter. It doesn't matter because again, if there are kids there, that's a little problematic. And if they're crossing the street towards where you are, that's problematic. But if it's just a school bus parked on the other side of the road, and we're talking four lanes, basically each way. Even what the law says, you have to stop for a school bus, and it doesn't delineate your side, their side. I mean, at that point, do they want traffic blocked both ways? And that I would argue, no, I would argue that's not the case. Troy, hello, Troy, welcome.
4: Good morning, Bill. So I have a motorhome that was in fairly good condition, drivable and everything, and I parked it on some property here in Palmdale, property that my dad was living with her girlfriend. Anyway, make a long story short, the property has been condemned, and my motorhome is still locked behind fence and locks and everything. Who do I actually talk to, city, to find out? Because it's an unincorporated part of Little Rock.
1: Okay.
4: The desert.
1: Yeah, it's still part of the county. It may be an unincorporated unincorporated city. There is still police. There's still a civil authority because someone has to condemn it.
4: Okay.
1: You know, it has to be some governmental agency that condemns it. It's probably Building and Safety. And I would call
4: it maybe in Palmdale.
1: What you do is you call the city attorney in Palmdale, and I think Palmdale is a city, so I think it's part of LA County. So you call the county folks, because that's what I would do, because I have no idea. And if it's condemned, then they go in. I would think they can just pick the vehicle up, say you've got to move the damn thing.
4: I actually tried to do that before she disappeared and the city moved in there. It was a kennel, you know, with dogs and everything, and I don't know what they did with the dogs, but it's a mess out there in Little Rock. So,
1: all right. So, if you can get the RV out of there? Obviously, you have to, because I don't think you can keep property, your vehicle, on condemned property. But it could be
4: it's pillaged. I may not be able to drive it out of there. The batteries are gone. I don't even know.
1: Yeah, you may have to. It doesn't matter. They don't care. They don't care if the batteries are gone. If the law says you got to get it out of there. It's on you. Yeah, there's no choice. And I think what the city is going to say, or the county, if it's an unincorporated part of the county, is, this whole property is condemned. Out you go. Okay, let me spend a minute talking about your privacy. And what privacy? There is no privacy. Online, let me tell you, everything about you is out there. 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

0: from ABC News. I'm Mike Dubusky in Kentucky.
1: This is a serious enough situation where I am now signing a state of emergency so that we can deploy even more resources across Kentucky.
0: Governor Andy Beshear saying at least one person has been killed in flash flooding today as the state deals with a growing flooding crisis. Up to 7 inches of rain are expected to fall in some parts of the state tonight. John Waters is the emergency management director for Bullitt County.
2: Over the course of 2 weeks, we've had 3 major incidents. Heavy rain in the whole county. I guess where the ground was so saturated with the water, all the rain that came down this morning was just so heavy and so fast.
0: Utah also under a state of emergency as crews there battle more than a dozen wildfires. Alyssa Mason is part of the team fighting the Cottonwood fire and says yesterday the fire grew significantly.
3: The rate of spread was anywhere between 100 feet to 3,000 feet a minute.
0: That fire has burned through more than 90,000 acres. Lebanese media now reporting a new Israeli strike just one day after the two countries signed a framework peace agreement. Lebanese health authorities say one person was killed and 2 were hurt. Venezuelan authorities have now updated the death toll from this week's earthquakes to 1,430. Tens of thousands remain unaccounted for, as we hear from ABC's Marcus Moore.
4: As the humanitarian crisis grows, communities coming together to help.
5: The earthquake has been just devastating, has been terrible.
4: Genesis Garcia, a teacher from Louisiana, was on vacation with her family. Now helping on the front lines, getting medicine, food, and baby formula to those in need.
5: We just started getting organized in the city to collect the items that we need the most, to buy as much medicine as we can.
4: And much-needed aid starting to come in.
0: U.S. South Command says 5 C-17 military cargo planes are on their way. 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
0: The FDA has approved a new treatment option for one of the most aggressive forms of breast cancer. ABC's Morgan Norwood has details.
11: The drug is called Trodelvy, and you may recognize it because it's not entirely new. This is an approval as a frontline treatment for metastatic triple-negative breast cancer. And up until now, this approval has been offered after other treatments have failed. Trodelvy is a targeted treatment, and in clinical trials, it looked pretty good. It kept cancer from growing and spreading longer than standard chemo.
0: Yesterday, the Board of Education in Texas voted to make certain Bible passages required reading in public schools. They include sections of the Book of Exodus and the Shepherd's Psalm. Just in time for the 4th of July, a new study on summer road trips.
12: With nearly 3/4 of U.S. adults planning to hit the road this summer, comes a Wallet Hub study on the best states for a summer road trip. Compared were all 50 states across several key metrics.
13: How safe are the roads? How safe are the bridges? Quality of drivers in these states? Cost of gas is always a factor.
12: Wallet Hub's Chip Lupo says the top state to vacation behind the wheel is Minnesota.
13: Very safe roads, good traveling, lot to do, and moderate cost.
12: Followed by Utah and Louisiana. Stephen Kaufman, ABC News.
0: AAA says it anticipates this 4th of July will be record-breaking for travel, with 72 million Americans expected to move more than 50 miles from home. I'm Mike Dubusky, ABC News.
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1: This is Handle on the Law, marginal legal advice where I tell you, you have absolutely no case. This is a story out of Brazil, where I happen to have been born. And man, is this troublesome. It's horrible. And there's video of this. So there are a bunch of people up on this bridge that are jumping off the bridge, rope jumping. And it's only 130 feet high, which is pretty low for a bungee jump. And you can see them, a group of them picking up this woman, three of them picking up this woman and throwing her, she wanted to be thrown off. Her hands are out in the air and it's sort of a swan dive as she goes off. And so you see her going off the bridge and down. And then there was a video being taken by somebody. And then the video pans from the jump to the floor of that area. And there is the bungee rope curled up without being attached to the woman. And she died, of course. She plunged to her death. And man, that is horrible. Now, you would argue that this was not a crime, that this was just negligence. And while there's tons of liability, the argument is this was just an accident. We failed to secure it. Somehow it slipped through the cracks. I thought he had attached, and he said that the other one had attached, and that was our understanding, and we just screwed the pooch on this, bottom line. Well, they've been charged with homicide. And moreover, and this is what I think is going to nail them, they were attempting to flee the scene when the police showed up. The three men are jumping instructors. And even they acknowledge that Maria Eduarda Rodriguez de Freitas, she was 21, was not connected to the safety ropes. And they didn't remember who was supposed to check her equipment. Their defense attorney said that his clients were in shock. And man,

0: She is wearing a helmet, but that safety cord is not visible. And why is that? Because it was curled up on the ground and not connected to her. Man, what a story that is. Homicide. And I don't know if there would be a homicide here, but it is so outrageous that they simply decided they were going to go for murder on this one. Okay, let us take a phone call. Pam, we'll start with you. Welcome to Handle on the Law. Hi, Pam.
1: Hi, Bill. Okay, I'll try to be succinct on this. I have a friend in his late 70s who got an inheritance when his mother passed away. He used part of that to buy a house free and clear. And since he's not good with money, he gave it over to an attorney, and the attorney over the years paid, you know, his house insurance, his taxes, his registration.
0: Right. All of his expenses. Okay.
1: Yeah. And so a year or so ago, the attorney passed away. So he tried to get a hold of the wife. No return phone calls. I tried for him also. I tried emails. No response. So finally, I said, okay, I'm going to call the bar. I called the bar, got some papers, had him fill it out, sent him
0: back. Had who fill it out?
1: The friend.
0: And what papers were those? Do you have any idea?
1: I don't remember. I've got them in my file, but I didn't pull them out. Sorry.
0: Okay.
1: Okay. So we got a response back from the bar, and they said since he is deceased, the attorney, that he would have to file for a victim's fund, which they said.
0: Why would he file for a victim's fund? Where is he a victim?
1: My friend?
0: Yeah,
1: because
0: yeah.
1: He can't get his money.
0: Okay, but it's in his name, correct?
1: It's in his name and the attorney's name.
0: Okay, got it. That's kind of weird. Okay, that's kind of weird. So he transferred the assets somehow to the attorney. All right. Why get in touch with the wife?
1: Well, because maybe the wife has somehow taken the money out of the account.
0: Well, that's easy. You find out who is holding the account, which financial institution is holding the account. I mean, your friend as an owner has every right to know what that money, where that money is and where it's gone. As a matter of fact, as a beneficiary, I'm assuming, then he has every right to know. So, okay, you can contact the wife maybe to find out if there are papers at home or whatever. So what's your question?
1: Well, what can he do?
0: Okay, first thing he does is hire a lawyer. First thing he does.
1: He has no money.
0: Well, how much money is in the account?
1: He believes about $35,000.
0: Okay, that's not a whole lot. But he'll never be able to do it on his own. So there are organizations out there that help elderly people. Specifically because situations like this occur. So you get to find one of those organizations. So just go online and start throwing in search words, elderly, bank accounts, whatever. I'm just trying to think of some of the language that you can put in there, bank accounts, trustees. But the easy part is to find out where that money is. And I'm assuming he has no idea where the account is?
1: I don't think he does.
0: Okay, he's going to have to go to one of these places because they're going to trace it down. So start looking for poor old people, elder abuse. Not that this is elder abuse, but it might be. And they'll help you out. That is a mess. That really is. And clearly, there's no way of doing this without a lawyer. And since there is no money to pay for a lawyer, then it's one of those low price or no price pro bono organizations. Now, talking about not having any money or not having to put up any money, that's what happens if you have been in a car accident or a slip and fall. It's not your fault and you have been injured. And let's say you don't have the money for an attorney. That doesn't matter because a good personal injury lawyer will not charge you up front. You're not going to write a check. You're not going to pay any money. What the attorney does is take a percentage of what the case settles for. And if it doesn't, there's no money that changes hands at all. 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

0: All right, welcome back to Handle on the Law. Hello, Michelle, my bell.
1: Hey, Bill. Hey,
0: yes,
1: Bill.
0: Ma'am.
1: Appreciate your time.
0: Sure.
1: So in March of 2024, I rented a moving truck, and I declined the insurance on that. So trust me, I've already called myself an idiot several times over because during the trip, a large rock hit the windshield and almost shattered it. I could still get to my destination, but it was, the windshield is toast. So I go to return the moving truck, and the representative there said, okay, windshield's going to need to be replaced. We will contact you within the next 6 months with the bill. So again, that was in March of 2024. Here we are, almost over 2 years later, and I have not heard a word from the moving truck company.
0: That's good news.
1: So my question to you, it is good news. Is there like a statute of limitations?
0: Yeah, there is.
1: I certainly haven't reached
0: out
1: to them.
0: Okay. Yeah, there is. But no, you don't reach out to them. Absolutely not. You just sit back, and because they haven't contacted you, this has slipped through the cracks, clearly. You don't have a duty to contact them at all. And so your decision not to buy insurance turned out to be a pretty good decision. So at this point, you just leave it alone. And the longer it goes, I don't even know they keep records of this after a year. Someone decided or slipped through the cracks and either decided not to go after you, which doesn't make any sense because I once had a car and I rented it in Utah and just the cold cracked the windshield and I got nailed for it. Because I rented the car. So is there a statute? It was 2 years ago. Yeah, probably. But at this point, I wouldn't even worry about it. Just sit back and enjoy you not getting nailed. Fahimeha. Or is that, do I have that right? Fahima?
2: Or cert in the future.
0: Hello. Hello. I'm having a hard time listening to you. You're not making yourself very clear.
3: Hi. Can you hear
0: me? Yes, I can. Wow, that's interesting.
3: Okay.
0: All right. Who are you?
3: The name is Fahime.
0: Oh, there you go. Fahime. Okay, got it. I'm assuming that's an Iranian name, right?
3: Yes, correct.
0: Okay. Correct. What can I do for you, Fahime?
3: Okay. In 2004, my divorce was finalized. And I had no knowledge, fairly new in the country, didn't know about a pension, didn't know much. And it was a volatile situation. I just wanted to get out of it. So I signed off. I was wondering if there is any recourse.
0: I mean, that was a long time ago. You're talking over 20 years ago. How long were you married?
3: 17 years.
0: Okay, that's a good long time. And how many assets did you build up? You know, what was when you got divorced? Were there property owned? Did you have money in the bank? What?
3: No. We owned a home, which in the end was very messy, and the bank took over. Again, very, very messy,
0: Okay, no, I understand, but here's the problem. I mean, there's two questions here. Number one, can you go back 20 years, 22 years? Probably not. That's one. And the other one is, even if you could, it sounds like there's nothing to get. Because if you lost your house, the bank took it. Go ahead.
3: I'm so sorry to interrupt. No, my whole intention was the pension.
0: Ah, okay. That was I'm going to ask you next, the pension. And you are entitled to half of the pension for the 17 years that you were married, whatever the buildup of the pension was. But if you are talking 22 years ago going after, the pension, man, I think there's an issue as to, a statute of limitations on that. I do. However, you know, you can't take my word for it because I may be wrong on this. So you want to talk to a divorce attorney. And that's who you want to talk to, a family law attorney. And just ask the question. Just, you know, Pick one and I'm going. I just have a quick question to ask you to see if here it is. It was 22 years ago, and is it possible for me to go back and get half the pension, which you're entitled to? Maybe not. Or half the pension going forward? Maybe. But that's certainly, I don't do family law. Matter of fact, I do very little law in general, but it's definitely a family law attorney question. That there is no question about. Okay. Scott. Hello, Scott. Welcome to Handle on the Law.
4: Here's my question for you. I have a car from a major Japanese manufacturer. It's 7 years old. About 2 years ago, I noticed my headlights were diminishing on the brightness, and it was getting worse and worse. I brought it to their attention, and they just said, we don't know anything about it. I ended up buying two brand new headlights from a third party that cost about $900. And it turns out that they did send a warranty card to replace them. And I had them replaced about 2 months after the expiration date. So even though I missed the window, I did bring it to their attention twice, and they played it off like they knew nothing about it.
5: Okay, well, that's their problem. Scott, that's their problem. If you can prove you brought it in and complained about it, you've got them. You've got them. If it was done within the window, because it is their responsibility to know that there's a recall. I mean, they can say all day, we don't know anything about it. We never heard about it. Really? Then how does a dealership not know about a recall that has been officially, I guess, published, if you will, by a car company? You're the dealer. I think you got them. And I would sue them.
4: Well, okay.
5: I would sue them in small claims court.
4: If they didn't document it on my service order,
5: oh, you're fine. You're fine. You want to sue sue the dealership.
4: All right, I'll go after them.
5: Yeah, you want to go against the dealership. You do not want to go after the car company. Yeah, that doesn't work.
0: All right, let's talk about your privacy. And my question is, what privacy? There is no privacy, especially online. You go online and click your name in there, and you can find out everything. 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

0: This is Handle on the Law. Hello, Aaron. What can I do for you?
1: Oh, hi, Bill. I'm glad we got hold of you. This is a story straight out of Cape Fear. We had a man with power and connections reported in our neighborhood, in our area. My wife said that this man is stalking me. She told me before it happened, we need to get out of town and move out of the area before something horrible happens to our family. And then we found this man stalking her. She said, we can call the authorities, but no one will ever help. He's got connections. And lo and behold, I called to verify that this man had been calling her, and his wife answered the phone, verified that, yes, that's his number, and that's on my wife's phone for over 2 years, and she had been declining his calls, coordinated it right to the time when she said, we need to get out of here. Then after that, the man, I guess, was upset that I had called his wife, and our life got turned upside down. We started getting cars pulling up in the middle of the night, getting our phone lines cut, Wi-Fi cut, all connections.
0: Okay,
1: cut,
0: was this okay? When you talk about political connections, was this a law enforcement guy at all, or just an individual?
1: He is the president of a bank, and president of a bank, as well as chairman of the board of a big, well-known nonprofit.
0: And you call the police on this?
1: Yes.
0: Okay, and the police are doing nothing?
1: Well, no, they actually told us that that they know him, he's a good man, and we better stay out of his private life.
0: Okay, that's really weird. Have you filed a police report? They have to take a police report. They have to.
1: Well, each time they came out over a dozen times to our house. They singled me out, would not let my adult children speak. They said, no, we just want to talk to you.
0: Okay, you're gonna need a civil rights attorney if all that is happening. I don't care if he's the president of the bank. I don't care that he's a president of a nonprofit. What does that have to do with the police?
1: Well, that's exactly what I'm saying, because they, after this happened over a dozen times, and when my wife reported he is stalking me, they said, I want to talk to you, not my husband. I will talk
0: okay,
1: to you.
0: Okay, I'm going to answer the question. Yes. Have you filed a police report?
1: No, I worked on with off their video.
0: Okay, you walk into the police station. You walk into the police station. You go, I want to file a report. They have to take it. And then I'm sorry?
1: In our area, what they do is they say that we take the report to the sheriff. Deputy takes the report, and you give it to him, and he will put it in the report however he interprets it.
0: They have to file a report. I don't understand this. I really don't. Because you have cops that show up and effectively say, he's a good guy. We're not going to take a report. You better leave, or whatever stalking that takes place. You have to move it up. If it's the sheriff's office, you go ahead and file the report. And if they won't take it, you go to the captain. And then you say, why is it that you won't take a report? Why are these guys doing this? I don't know of anybody that is that well connected that can tell the police, you tell them he's a good guy. You tell him to leave this guy alone. You allow him to keep stalking you. You have to put it on the record over and over again. Every time there is an incident, you put it on the record. You walk into the police department. You put it on the record. They have to take it. They cannot refuse to take it. And if they refuse to take it, you get the hold of a civil rights attorney, because there is big liability on their side. Big liability.
1: Bill, this has been ongoing for 4 years. That was just
0: Here we go. Have you filed a police report? No, I have not.
1: We were afraid to, because I was told.
0: Well, then there's nothing I can do. Okay, listen. What can I do with that, Aaron? No, I haven't filed one. Well, I'm afraid to do that. So there's no record of you filing a police report. I don't know what to do that.
1: I
0: don't know what to do.
1: The
0: FBI won't touch it.
1: Report with the FBI.
0: Yeah, the FBI won't touch it. It's not a national issue. It's the local authorities. Man, I don't know where to go with that. You know, I get these situations. I was in a car accident, Bill, and I was hurt, and someone I know hit me. I go, okay, and then I'm told, but I don't want to file a lawsuit. Okay. then don't file a lawsuit. This conversation is over. What do you want me to do? Well, I want to know what I can do, and I don't want to go into litigation. And okay, then don't. Then just don't. That's easy. That's really easy. Chrissy. Hello, Chrissy. Welcome.
2: Hi, I'm getting off the speakerphone.
0: Yes, that would
2: I'm
0: be good.
2: I'm calling about... Okay, I know. I paid out of pocket, non-Medicare, non-tax deductible for progressive cataract lenses. The right eye is fine. The left eye feels like I have a sty in it. I went back to the doctor two times, and the first time he gave me a prescription because he said it looked like there was mucus in the eye. And now I am extremely sensitive to light.
0: Okay.
2: The day of the surgery, his secretary called and said, can we change your appointment tomorrow? The doctor is overbooked. So he was in a rush to do my surgery.
0: Well, you don't know
2: the
0: that.
2: Other eye,
0: you don't know that, Chrissy, that he was in a rush. You do not know that.
2: Okay.
0: All right.
2: The other eye is perfect.
0: Okay, no, I understand. So you're arguing that this eye, all I'm saying is you've made a value judgment, even a medical judgment that he was in a rush. I'm calling you on that. That's not to say he didn't screw up. That's not to say that malpractice may not have happened. Have you gone to another eye surgeon? Have you gone to another ophthalmologist?
2: I have an appointment for September.
0: Okay, then you call
2: me
0: after
2: September. Very hard to get to.
0: Okay, then you call me after September and see what the doctor says. And if the second doctor said, yes, there is an issue of malpractice here, then you go to a medical malpractice attorney. Because one of the things there are a couple things that the law takes really seriously, and that is eyeballs. Okay,
2: yeah.
0: That is something that the law, we're going to deal with eyes because that's your sight that's involved. So just get an opinion. Actually, you could probably go to a medical attorney right now, and the attorney will send you to an ophthalmologist that he or she works with. And then if there's medical malpractice, then the attorney starts to work. It's not complicated. It really isn't. Okay, there's not much more to say on that. But when I talk about attorneys, when do you actually need an attorney? Like she just did. I'm going to suggest if you've gotten in a car accident or a slip and fall, let's say someone has hit you, rear-ended you, it doesn't matter. It's not your fault and you've been injured. 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

0: This is Handle on the Law. Welcome back. Marginal legal advice. Okay, Stan, your turn. Hello, welcome to the program.
1: Thank you. Yes, my wife and I created a trust over 20 years ago. We recently wanted to make some modifications to that, and unfortunately my wife passed away before we got in to do it. Now I've been told that it's going to run about $3,500 to do the modifications we wanted, and then I have to furnish everybody who's mentioned in that trust with a copy of that. Does that sound right?
0: No. Yeah, it sounds ridiculous. First of all, what modifications did you want to make in the trust?
1: We want to add some grandchildren to it, and it would change positions of others that are in the trust.
0: All right, so that's fairly easy. And who is telling you that it's going to cost $3,500 and you have to show the trust to all the beneficiaries? Who's saying that?
1: Well, it was an attorney, actually.
0: Yeah. Yeah, probably an attorney who does trust and estate. The answer is no, you don't have to show. We'll start with you don't have to show the beneficiaries the trust. Absolutely not. And I'm assuming that it's a trust that each of you are trustees, and if one dies, it goes to the other one, correct?
1: Yes.
0: Okay, that's the vast, vast majority of trusts. Yeah, you want to change it, you're going to need a lawyer, but I would go back to the original lawyer who wrote the trust

0: And just make those small changes. It is no big deal. $3,500 is crazy to simply move a few people around on that trust because, well, first of all, you're the trustee, so you own the trust. I mean, effectively you do. I mean, the beneficiaries get the money, but you can change it all day long because now it's there's a new trustee and it's only you. So go to the original attorney and say, hey, what are you going to charge me to just change names? And if it's not, I got to tell you, if you're paying more than $500, you're paying too much. It's a crock with the advice that you've been given with $3,500. That's completely insane. Morris. Hi, Morris. Welcome.
1: Yes, good morning. I have a question. The last few weeks, we've heard police issues, police and Pasadena shooting each other. And then last week, the LAPD officer shooting that dog, killing that dog. Why is their photograph and names not released to the public? Because when a regular suspect is arrested, right away they're on the news with
0: the
1: photograph, the mugshot.
0: Okay, let me ask. Okay. Yeah, hold on a minute. A suspect is arrested and right there, their name is on the news. So you're talking about the 7,000 people that are arrested every day in LA County, their names and pictures go up on the news. So where the news goes, okay, we're now going to show you some pictures of thousands of people and their names. So sit back for 45 minutes while we do that during the news. So that's ridiculous, Morris. What they do is they show pictures of people arrested in very, very big cases, or they're on the lam and hunting them down. That's the only time they do that. And usually they're doing that only when they're looking for people. And that's why. And as far as showing the police officers, unless the police officers, again, are charged with a big time shooting, there is that's not going to show. Maybe it will because there's very few police officers. But that's the answer to your question. So I wouldn't worry about it. If you get arrested for something, I wouldn't worry about your picture being shown on TV. Now, if you're arrested for hacking your family to death, taking a chainsaw, for example, and then just dismembering your entire family after killing them, your picture is going to be on TV. I guarantee it. Okay. Ron. Hello, Ron. Welcome.
2: How you doing, Bill?
0: Yes, sir.
2: Listen, I have I had an ESOP through my work, and I retired.
0: Okay, I don't know what an ESOP is, so you have to tell me what an ESOP is.
2: It's an employee-owned company.
0: Okay,
2: so
0: got it.
2: They give you shares as you
0: okay,
2: go through.
0: Understood. Fair enough.
2: They owed me $125, the $1,000, and they were supposed to pay me over 5 years. They made the first two payments. They get the third one. They sent me in the fourth year, and they said it a check, and they said it was the fourth check, but it was the third. And now they've closed their doors.
0: Okay, quick question.
2: They owe me like $50,000.
0: Okay, so this isn't for work you're doing, is it? Is it wages?
2: Well,
0: or is it
2: wages?
0: Or is it investment coming back?
2: No, it's considered wages.
0: Okay, so it's so you're being paid for work. It's not a return of investment or a percentage of what the company is making. It's straight out. No. Here's what you get for working at the company. Okay, so that becomes wages. All right, so they're in breach of the law. They have to pay you. And so you can sue them, but the easiest way of dealing with it before a lawsuit is to go to effectively the labor board. They're in violation of labor laws. So you go to the state of California Department of Industrial Relations. They have a wage enforcement division. You just file a claim. So they're going to be ordered to pay you. It's that simple. So a lawsuit isn't going to help you because what the labor board orders them to do is far more powerful than a civil lawsuit. If they have gone out of business, Ron, then there's no place to go. If it is a company that has shut its doors, I don't think so. Now, theoretically, they could go after the directors and I don't know how that works. But I think that really screws everything up, because if the company has no more money, where are they going to get the money to pay you, Ron?
2: Through their assets?
0: If the company is shut down, then there are assets that have to be sold, and you have to be paid. And it depends on where you sit in the payment schedule. Secured, for example, any machinery that's bought that's secured, that gets paid first. Secured banks, that gets paid first. Secured loans, and you're down the hike, but if they're down the list. But if there are assets that can be sold, you will get a percentage of whatever is owed. So let's say your $50,000 is 10% of the assets. You'll get 10% up to $50,000.
2: Okay.
0: All right. So, company owned, $150,000 a year. Wow, that's a chunk of money. Stephanie!
3: Yes, hi. Thank you for taking my call.
0: Sure.
3: I have bipolar type 2 and a learning disability. I hired a mediator to work between my soon-to-be ex-husband and I, and we've been working with the mediator. A lot of what she says, I just don't understand. And I had a manic phase, and I was wondering, can I hire an attorney to speak for me?
0: Sure, that's exactly what you do. That's exactly what you do under these circumstances, is hire an attorney, especially under your circumstances that you're not understanding what's going on because you are bipolar. Now, do you do manic bipolarity, depressed bipolarity, combination of the two?
3: I'm bipolar type 2, so I tend to lean towards the deep depression side bipolar.
0: Okay.
3: But, yeah, so I had a manic episode, which is really rare, but I had one. And anyway, to make a long story short, I just wanted to know.
0: Yeah, you get an attorney. Stephanie, any divorce attorney. And you want to get the attorney during one of your manic phases so you feel good and you're happy, you're telling jokes. Because when you end up doing it when you're really depressed and you're Eeyore, oh, yeah, then no one wants to deal with you. But, yes, the answer is that's exactly what you do. It's a good question, and you're right on.
4: 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And that is, if you think there is privacy online about you, your privacy, you are dreaming. 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
8: Yes, sir.
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0: Up to 7 inches of rain falling in some parts of the state. Governor Beshear said another round of severe storms is expected this evening.
1: This is a serious enough situation where I am now signing a state of emergency so that we can deploy even more resources across Kentucky.
0: To Venezuela, where neighbors and rescuers in Caracas are racing to find tens of thousands of people reported missing after back-to-back earthquakes. Officials say more than 1,400 people are dead, and that death toll is expected to climb. Caracas-based journalist Tony Frangie Mawad.
2: The situation is really dire. Right now I'm actually talking from a relief center where we are preparing food for senior citizens that were moved from the wrecking sites in La Guaira, which is the most affected area, coastal town outside Caracas.
0: Peace talks to end the Iran war being threatened by a new flare-up of attacks in and around the Strait of Hormuz. And it gets complicated. CENTCOM says there were new U.S. attacks on Iran today. This after a U.S. official says a tanker was hit by an Iranian drone earlier today. Meanwhile, Iran launched attack drones at Bahrain today. Now this after the U.S. attacked Iran with strikes on missile and drone storage sites Friday. And the U.S. military says that was in retaliation for Iran firing on a cargo ship trying to cross the Strait of Hormuz just 24 hours earlier. You're listening to ABC News.
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0: The flamingo revolution continues in Albania. Protesters holding up plastic flamingos once again flooding the streets of the capital, calling for the resignation of their prime minister, Edi Rama, and cries for Albanians to join a unified action against a proposed coastal resort along the southern Adriatic Sea. The development said to be a project linked to Jared Kushner, President Trump's son-in-law. Environmental advocates are opposed to the rapid development of the former communist nation's coast for high-end tourism. In Rome this weekend, to mark the 80th birthday of the little Italian scooter featured in many movies set in Italy, including classic Hollywood blockbusters, the largest gathering of Vespas ever.
8: Bringing his Vespa to the Italian capital to help celebrate David Bomondi.
9: We have a strong passion for Vespas. We watched Vespas in the movies, and we have 13 Vespas in Texas, and we wanted to ride our classic Vespa in Roma.
8: I'll bet Rana says back in the Philippines.
10: We know from An Holiday and the movie Luca. So all generations, from the old people to the young people, we all know Vespa.
8: Organizers say 10,000 Vespas are scooting about Rome.
0: ABC's Chuck Severson. A new blue chip on Monday. Google parent company Alphabet is officially replacing Verizon in the Dow Jones Industrial Average. It's a big milestone for the tech giant and will broaden the Dow's exposure to AI, cloud, and digital advertising. Dave Packer, ABC News.
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1: This is America This Week from Westwood One. For the first weekend of summer 2026, we'll be highlighting some of the stories that made headlines this week. Coming up,
2: as the one-year anniversary of the July 4th flooding that left 27 campers and counselors dead at Camp Mystic approaches, the camp filed for Chapter 11 bankruptcy reorganization this week. I'm Clayton Neville.
3: President Donald Trump posted on social media that he would no longer be signing, as planned, a bipartisan measure to increase home construction. High up in Juwani at the White House.
4: Rip currents account for most beach rescues, and about 100 people drown from them along U.S. beaches each year. And on a border,
5: massive data security breach. Again, I'm the Newell Tech Guy, Chuck Palm.
1: All ahead on America This Week.

0: It was supposed to be a routine meeting with Republican lawmakers on Capitol Hill, but it quickly turned into a tense confrontation. President Trump reportedly clashed with Senator Bill Cassidy during a closed-door meeting, highlighting continuing divisions within the GOP. Correspondent Lisa Dwyer reports on what sparked the heated exchange and what it could mean moving forward.
1: President Donald Trump berated Senate Republicans during a closed-door meeting on Capitol Hill for allowing a vote to block his war in Iran. Trump had particular words for the four Republican senators who voted with Democrats.
2: We like everybody really in the room. I don't like a few people, but that's okay. I think you know who they are.
1: Most Republicans stayed quiet during the meeting, but Senator Bill Cassidy of Louisiana, who lost re-election in his primary last month after Trump endorsed an opponent, stood up and defended his vote.
3: I'm voting for war powers until I get a briefing.
1: Adding,
3: but I, again, match his tone.
1: And says,
3: the American people need to know more than we are being told.
1: I'm Lisa Dwyer.
0: Correspondent Julie Walker reports New York Mayor Mamdani proves his power in the city.
4: New York City Mayor Zoran Mamdani emerges from his state's primaries as a political force within the Democratic Party. All eight candidates he endorsed won with two defeating sitting congressmen. The Democratic Socialist says he's helping write a new chapter in the party's history.
5: I believe that that will be key in not just the midterms coming up in November, but also in the years to come, where Americans will be asking themselves, is this a party that is willing to go beyond just standing up to the cruelty of the federal administration, but also a party that's willing to stand up for a vision that looks at the struggles that working people are living through?
4: While progressives celebrate, some of the most powerful Democrats in Washington, including House Leader Hakeem Jeffries, who campaigned against some Mamdani candidates, downplayed the impact of the 34-year-old mayor. Others fear he and his loyalists may push the party too far left ahead of November's midterm elections, when voters across the nation will decide which party controls Congress. Julie Walker, New York.
0: Nearly a year after devastating floodwaters tore through an all-girls summer camp in Texas, the tragedy is still having far-reaching consequences. Families continue to seek answers while legal questions surrounding the disaster remain unsolved. Correspondent Clayton Neville reports on the latest developments in a case that continues to resonate well beyond the Lone Star State.
6: As the one-year anniversary of the July 4th flooding that left 27 campers and counselors dead at Camp Mystic approaches, the camp filed for Chapter 11 bankruptcy reorganization this week. In bankruptcy filings in Houston, the camp listed its debt as more than $10 million. The camp along the Guadalupe River in the Texas Hill Country says that its assets are in the range of $100,000 to $500,000. Families of the victims filed a lawsuit last year.

0: is seeking more than $1 million in damages, saying the camp operators failed to take the necessary steps to protect the girls. Camp owner Richard Eastland died in the flooding, and his family planned to reopen a portion of the camp this summer, but later changed those plans amid backlash from state leaders and from victims' families. I'm Clayton Neville.
1: Guinness has crowned an Australian town crier as the world's loudest person at 122.4 decibels.
2: Oh, yay!
3: There's no way that you could actually practice for it. You have to just keep it for the day, especially with the world record attempt. It took me 7 attempts just for one word, which was the word now, and my voice was shot. For the next couple of days as well. It was husky. It was terrible.
2: My lords, my ladies and gentlemen, welcome to Canberra!
1: The IRS reportedly did better than expected in the tax season after slashing staff, except on the phone. Watchdog says many taxpayers received their refunds on time this year. Correspondent Marcela Sanchez has more.
4: The National Taxpayer Advocate says the IRS did better than expected getting refunds out to taxpayers during the 2026 tax season, despite massive cuts to its workforce. But the new report from the IRS watchdog also says taxpayers who needed human help were left behind. The report says the agency fell short in answering phones, with calls to the identity theft line going through only 19% of the time. Layoffs and firings took a toll on the IRS's workforce. Still, the report says improved technology helped prevent a total meltdown during the tax season. Marcela Sanchez, Washington.
1: A federal judge has blocked President Trump from enforcing a proof of citizenship requirement for voting, at least for now. Washington correspondent Sagar Magani reports.
5: A federal judge is barring President Trump from implementing a proof of citizenship requirement to vote. That was part of the president's first executive order on elections, which also would have prevented mail ballots from counting if received after Election Day. The ruling by a judge in Boston effectively makes permanent a preliminary order she issued a year ago. She agreed with arguments from Democratic attorneys general who sued over the order, saying the Constitution gives states and Congress the power to regulate elections, not the president. It's the latest in a string of rulings against that order. The president has since issued a second one on elections, which also faces legal challenges. Sagar Magani, Washington.
1: Also this week, USPS under scrutiny. Postmaster General David Steiner defended proposed changes affecting mail ballots during a contentious Senate hearing, drawing criticism from Democrats. History's made at the World Cup. When America This Week continues after these messages.
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1: This week, ExxonMobil can pursue a lawsuit over property seized by Cuba's Castro regime. Julie Walker reports on the decision made by the U.S. Supreme Court.
13: The Supreme Court rules ExxonMobil can sue Cuban state-owned companies in American courts over property on the island nation that was seized after Fidel Castro took power. The decision Tuesday was the second in as many months in favor of U.S. owners of Cuban property that was confiscated by the communist government more than 65 years ago. I'm Julie Walker.
1: World Cup history is once again made. The first player to score in six tournaments has emerged, Ed Donahue reports.
14: Cristiano Ronaldo became the first player to score in six different World Cup tournaments. He had two goals in Houston for a 5-0 victory over Uzbekistan. The 41-year-old Ronaldo scored his first World Cup goal back in 2006. His fans in Houston were vocal.
15: Portugal! Portugal! Cristiano Ronaldo.
14: Ronaldo rebounded after a disappointing performance in the opening 1-1 draw with Congo.
16: Mejoramos. La vida es así.
14: He says we improved. That's life. There are trade-offs we face during matches, during life. And the main objective is always to improve. That's what we do. Ronaldo has 10 career World Cup goals, 8 behind the leader, Lionel Messi. I'm Ed Donahue.
1: President Trump says the war with Iran benefits U.S. farmers. When America This Week continues after these messages.
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1: Welcome back. This is America This Week. President Trump is taking his message directly to Capitol Hill, meeting with Republican senators who've grown increasingly frustrated over key parts of his agenda. The visit comes after the White House abruptly canceled a scheduled bill signing, fueling more questions about the president's strategy and the growing divide within his own party. Correspondent Haya Panjwani reports.
22: President Donald Trump posted on social media that he would no longer be signing, as planned, a bipartisan measure to increase home construction. The bill was supposed to have been signed at the Capitol, but Trump now says he wants Congress to first pass a voting bill. House Speaker and Louisiana Republican Mike Johnson said he expects Trump will sign the housing bill within the 10-day window.
0: We're delaying this. As you know, he has a window of time before he has to sign a bill, and he's going to use a little bit more of that window of time, and we're going to go through this together.
22: Meanwhile, Senate Minority Leader and New York Democrat Chuck Schumer said on the Senate floor that canceling the signing was the wrong move.
3: The bipartisan housing bill was an accomplishment that the American people want, are proud of, and need. Trump runs away from it. He's not going to sign it. He's petulant. He's angry. And he looks ridiculous.
22: Trump has been pushing the Senate to remove the filibuster in order to pass the Save America Act. Democratic lawmakers say the measure as written would be a form of voter suppression. Hayup Anjouani at the White House.
1: Even after months of fighting, families living along Lebanon's southern border say peace remains elusive. With Israeli forces still occupying parts of the region, fear and uncertainty continue to shape daily life as tensions threaten to erupt once again. Charles de Ledesma reports.
19: Looking out from a friend's balcony, Milia El-Sheikh struggles to find her home in the ruins of her now deserted village, its entrances strung with barbed wire. Her village of Dibini is one of several Shiite-majority communities across southern Lebanon destroyed by Israeli forces battling the Iran-backed Hezbollah. Israel's occupied vast areas and fighting's raged through declared ceasefires. The latest truce, part of the interim peace deal between the U.S. and Iran, appears to be a holding for now. El-Sheikh tells the AP, "I don't know anything about my house. Nothing is more agonizing than not being able to get to your home." One of the few Christians from Dibini, El-Sheikh found shelter in another village, but regularly visit Judeidat Majedum, a mostly Christian village near her hometown, to have coffee. Before the war, it was a comforting ritual, but now it takes place against a backdrop of loss and fear. Majedum is one of a string of towns and villages visited by the AP on the blurry edge of the Israeli-occupied zone of southern Lebanon. The military has pushed out of the mostly Shiite population, believing they harbour Hezbollah, and many towns have been demolished. I'm Charles de Ledesma.
1: Cybersecurity researchers uncover 16 billion stolen login credentials. The new old tech guy, Chuck Palm, reports.
23: If you're still using the same password you set up in 2018, pay particular attention to this story. Cybersecurity researchers at Cyber News have uncovered 30 separate collections of stolen login credentials, totaling 16 billion records. That's roughly two stolen accounts for every person on the planet. But this is the important part. This isn't one company getting hacked. This is the accumulated harvest of InfoStealer malware, software that quietly sneaks onto your device and vacuums up everything. Passwords, browser cookies, VPN logins, every session token that lets a hacker bypass your two-factor authentication entirely. We're talking logins to Apple, Google, Facebook, GitHub, government platforms, you name it. This data was briefly exposed on unsecured internet servers, and researchers found it. The bad guys may have found it first. Okay, now for your checklist. First, change your passwords, especially if you reuse them. Second, turn on two-factor authentication everywhere if you haven't already. Third, get a password manager. And fourth, don't download software you don't trust. That's how info stealers get in the door. If this story sounds like a rerun, it should. Researchers are saying massive new leaks are surfacing every few weeks now, and it's not expected to slow down. Follow the new old tech guy on X, at Chuck Palm.
1: This is America in the Morning. It's 5 till. I'm John Trout. Entertainment reporter Kevin Carr has details on a new audiobook with a familiar name.
24: Ahead of the release of Christopher Nolan's summer blockbuster, The Odyssey has gotten a new audiobook with a familiar voice.
25: The journey home became its own kind of war. This is the story of one of those soldiers.
24: That is not actually legendary actor Michael Caine, but an AI-generated clone. The 93-year-old Caine, who has starred in multiple Nolan films, including The Dark Knight Trilogy and Interstellar, licensed his voice to the AI company 11 Labs for this and other upcoming productions. AI duplications and deepfakes of celebrity voices and likenesses has become a flashpoint in the industry. It led Taylor Swift to file trademarks for her own voice and likeness. Actor Matthew McConaughey, who is an investor in 11 Labs, has trademarked his distinctive voice and catchphrase, "All right, all right, all right." Similar to what Kane has done, before his death, actor James Earl Jones licensed his voice to Lucasfilm to use as Darth Vader in future projects. This AI voice clone was most notably heard in the Disney Plus series Kenobi in 2022.
2: I serve only you, my master.
24: The Odyssey audiobook is available now and features a full cast of AI actors, cinematic music, and sound effects.
25: We present the greatest adventure story ever told. Homer's The Odyssey.
24: It is being released for free on 11 Labs listening app, 11 Reader. I'm Kevin Carr.
1: Heading to the beach this summer? Plan on dipping your toe into the water? Easy for her to say, but correspondent Donna Warder says the Coast Guard reminds beachgoers not to panic if you get caught up in a rip current.
4: Rip currents account for most beach rescues, and about 100 people drown from them along U.S. beaches each year, according to the United States Lifesaving Association. Lifeguard Marine Safety Lieutenant Charlie Knight in San Diego explains what they are.
5: When the waves come into the beach, it needs somewhere to go. And so it takes these little channels out that we call rip currents to put all that water back into the ocean.
4: He says if caught in a rip current, don't panic.
5: Stay calm, flip over onto your back, float, and allow the rip current to take you out. And then we want you to signal for help by raising your arm, and a lifeguard will come and get you.
4: Knight says it's safer to swim where the waves are breaking because it's typically shallow, and you can stand on a sandbar. I'm Donna Warder.
1: The Trump administration is touting the Iran deal as payday for U.S. farmers. Ben Thomas reports.
8: Money that we'll be taking out of Iran is going to go to our farmers to give corn, soybeans, wheat to Iran.
9: President Trump claims the interim deal to end the war with Iran will deliver a financial windfall to American farmers, as Iranian financial assets are unfrozen. Vice President J.D. Vance explaining Monday.
10: If there is any frozen Iranian assets that are unfrozen, then we have approval over that process.
9: But Iran's UN ambassador in Geneva, Ali Bahraini, rejects the notion.
26: Iran is the only country who decides what to do with those assets.
9: Experts say how exactly Iranian assets would make their way to the heartland and whether Iran would abandon its existing trade partners on food remains unclear. And Thomas, Washington.
1: And that's our show for this, the first full weekend of summer 2026. America This Week is produced by Tom Cusick. I'm John Trout. This is Westwood One.
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13: Welcome to Viewpoints, a public affairs show meant to highlight local and state events and or interviews of interest. I'm your host, Dan Mitchell. Earlier this week, I interviewed Rick Sangeri from Vermont Homeshare, an interesting organization that matches people with room in their homes with people looking for a place to live. This is part of the interview from earlier this week. I've been talking a lot about this last week and reminding you about it this morning. A really interesting program that they do over in Vermont, and it's expanding into Windsor and Windham counties. Arguably one of the most important issues for us here in New Hampshire, here in New England, for the whole country, is available and affordable housing. Whether it's your kids trying to take on a mortgage and buy their first house, as a senior citizen, you want to sell and you want to downsize into a condo. We hear about cottage courts and EDUs. We know that rents have skyrocketed over the last couple of years. It's a difficult situation. And then along comes an organization called Vermont Homeshare. And I shouldn't say they just come along, because they've been around for about 40 years. Joining us on the program is their outreach specialist, Rick Sangeri, is with us. He's here to tell you about this program, how it works, why it might be right for you and your part of Vermont. Lots of questions to be asked. Here's the person with the answers. Good morning, Rick. How are you?
14: Morning, Dan. Thanks so much for having me. Boy, it's great to be on with you.
13: How long have you been with Homeshare Vermont?
14: I've been here 3.5 years, so it was already about 40 years old when I showed up. So, we've been around doing the work here for a long time in Vermont.
13: And you're going to explain what the program is in a moment, but I can't wait to ask you this question. Is there something like this in New Hampshire, too?
14: Oh, Dan, I wish I could say yes, but there's not a single home share organization in all of New Hampshire. A few years ago, I did get to talk to some folks in Sullivan right there outside of Keene. They've been looking at answers to housing affordability and availability, and they've looked into different things. But so far, no one in New Hampshire has started any kind of program like this.
13: Let's start at the beginning, Rick. Explain what home share is and what it's been doing for over 40 years.
14: Yeah, so the basic idea is someone with room in their home can offer that for rent or help or a combination of the two to someone looking for a place to live, and an affordable place to live at that. And when someone applies, both a host who has the home or the guest who's looking, we do background and reference checks to start. And then, you know, we work with them to try to find what is a compatible match. And so we'll find out from the host, for instance, what rent they need, what help they'll need around the house, if any, what the rules of the house will be. You know, can someone smoke? Can they bring a dog? Can they have overnight guests? Things like that. And then we try to find that guest and match them. And we go through kind of a very methodical, we say purposeful process, Dan. Another word you could use is slow, because it does take time. And, we'll try to match people. We'll call and let a host know about a potential guest and vice versa. The next step is to set up an introduction where they meet each other with a case manager there. And if they want to move forward, there's a 2-week trial. So someone moves in lightly with a suitcase, not a U-Haul, and then after that, the match begins. if they are all happy with it. Yeah.
13: Very methodical, but obviously a lot of time to be taken. And let's be honest, if there wasn't an organization like this and people are trying to figure this all out on their own, a lot of not so good things, I guess, could happen, which again takes us back to the fact that New Hampshire doesn't have an organization like this. So

0: you could see why people would be hesitant. How do you know? I know you've been there over 3 years, Rick. But do you know what prompted this? Was it just because this is a nonprofit group, right? I mean, this organization was just, was it just somebody had a bright idea, or it was just in one town or one county? Do you know how it started? And it's only been recently, right, that it came down our way to Windsor and Windham counties, right?
1: Yep.
0: Yeah. So how?
1: So I'll start with how we got started in Vermont. So there is a program in Northern California, in the Bay Area, that started about 10 years before us. Wow. So I'm going to guess that that was the inspiration. Some seniors who were volunteers got together, and they thought, boy, this would be a brilliant program for Vermont. And they got it started in Burlington. And after a couple years, the United Way, Cathedral Square, you know, helped really get it launched and moving. And after a couple years, we're able to hire a director. And little by little, we've been expanding around the state, first into all of northwestern Vermont. About 2019, we moved into central Vermont, and then a couple years ago into northern Windsor County. And we did that with a partnership with the Thompson Senior Center there. And that worked so well that when we decided to expand into the rest of Windsor and then all of Windham County and up into the Northeast Kingdom of Vermont, we knew we needed partners to do that. And in Windham and Windsor County, oh man, we got really lucky. The Windham and Windsor Housing Trust does such great work on, you know, addressing the housing issue, and they jumped right in. And one of their case managers does, as part of her work now, does home sharing and has made a few matches already in her area, which is really great. And that just happened, Dan, in the fall of last year.
0: So it sounds to me, Rick, like if you can find an area, you know where the need is. And by the way, the need is everywhere. But then you find groups that could be part of a collaboration. You mentioned, you know, working with senior centers. And tomorrow, matter of fact, you're going to be at the Brattleboro Senior Center, or at least the organization is going to be there. But I think most counties and most areas, I know we have them in New Hampshire, have the organizations that really help or spearhead housing situations. We have a couple right here in Keene. I had the director of Keene Housing, Josh, on with me last week. And then you have like Southwestern Community Services and these other organizations. So is that really what it takes to seed this sort of thing, is have two or three groups that already know the people? They have the connections like a senior center. You have a great role model like what's going on with Vermont Home Share, that if you can just put these couple, three elements together, that it can happen.
1: Dan, that's exactly it. And not only, you know, can they call organizations that are already doing it and kind of pick our brains, but there's a national organization that has a guidebook, you know, that helps if you're setting up a program, exactly how to do it. I think for $100, you get the guidebook, you get some consultation with an executive director. And, you know, it takes a combination of things to make this work, right? The funding is really important, right? It's got to be, you really have to become sustainable. And, you know, in our case, that's funding from the state. There's some federal money that comes through. There's a lot of foundations that we have to, you know, ask for grants to be able to do this. And then, luckily, we have 44 years of kindness in our donors who, you know, help support us. And then once a year, you just missed a big raffle that we had. I wish you had gotten a ticket, because we had 12 different inn stays around Vermont, you know, different inns around the state of Vermont offered two night stays, and that helped raise almost $40,000 for us. So, yeah, but you know, there's models on how to do this, and if people are interested, you know, we can point them in the right direction on how to get started.
0: Right. And a lot of these organizations are used to fundraising anyway. And by the way, usually on staff is somebody really good at writing and trying to get the grants and that sort of funding. Right. I'm a little surprised, honestly, that the feds, I mean, they recognize it's a problem, but that they're actually opening up their pocketbooks a little bit. To help out, and even the state getting involved. Well, let me ask you this, if you know the answer, Rick, what the budget, what we're looking for to set up a program like this, because obviously, like, you have outreach people, and to go through the screening process, you need folks to be able to do that. What's like the annual budget in Vermont? Do you know?
1: Well, so ours is probably close to $800,000.
0: Okay.
1: But, you know, we're just about statewide. We're in all but two counties now. You know, for a program that would be localized, you know, let's say around the Keene area, you could probably get it started for much less than that. You know, you don't go too big to start with, right? Because any matches you make are going to help people. One, stay in their homes, you know, and on the other side, live affordably. And so, you know, there's probably, I would say with a grant, you could probably get things started for $50,000 and be able to serve an area, you know, around Keene, and it would be phenomenal, right?
0: Man, yeah.
1: Yeah, and there's, I mean, like I said, there's so much, you know, help that's out there for organizations that have already done this. Let me just throw out some numbers to you, if you don't mind.
0: No, go ahead.
1: Because first of all, you know, we think of everybody who shares their home, you know, is someone who's retired. We have hosts, Dan, as young as 28, and they go up to 101. And then we have guests from 19 to 83. Which is really pretty incredible, right? We have no age or income requirements. We just want to help people find an affordable place to live. We want people who have a home to be able to find some companionship, you know, some help, some rent. The average rent that our guests are paying right now, and if you can find a place to live for this amount, it's $380 a month. And they're providing an average of 8 hours of help every week to their host. And that's things like, you know, shoveling the walk, mowing the lawn, helping with dinner several times a week, light cleaning, running errands, taking care of the dog or cat, things like that.
0: Man, those are things I'm doing anyway, and my wife lets me live at home for free. So, you know.
1: Well, you've got a good arrangement going on there.
0: So let's break that down a little bit, and let me remind people that with us on the phone line is Rick Sengeri, outreach specialist with Vermont Home Share, and an organization that's been around now for over 40 years. There's not one like it in New Hampshire, but the guidebooks, the examples, the role models are there for this to happen somewhere in New Hampshire. So it's basically somebody has a big house, and they don't necessarily have to live alone, but they've got room. And then you have a whole list, Rick, of people who maybe moved to the area, whatever their circumstance. They want to get a one-bedroom apartment. And I imagine if it's the same way in Brattleboro as it might be here in Keene, you know, that the rent starts at like $1,200, $1,400, $1,600 a month.
1: Right.
0: And even somebody with a full-time job making pretty decent money, that can be tough. So,
1: well, yeah.
0: How much
1: and
0: of
1: let
0: this?
1: Me just say
0: yeah,
1: this?
0: Yeah, go ahead. Go ahead.
1: Dan, it doesn't need to be someone with a big house, right? So HomeShare Vermont works with someone who has a house. It could be a condominium. It could be a mobile home. It could be an apartment if their landlord, you know, they have an extra bedroom in the apartment, right? And so the minimum requirement for a host is to provide a private room. It could be a shared or private bath, shared common areas. In some cases, it can be two rooms. It can be an ADU or a private apartment. But in most cases, it's going to be a single room, you know, room. And that's home sharing. And, you know, like you said, those rents, when someone moves in, triple that because they need to put up first, last, and security, right? So from the range you gave, you're talking that someone needs to get into an apartment anywhere from $3,600 to almost $5,000. With HomeShare Vermont, you do your two-week trial, and then you pay your first month's rent. The maximum rent is $650. The average right now is $380. And this is what always blows me away, Dan. 30% of our hosts ask for $0, no rent at all. Just help around the house.
0: How many? What percentage?
1: 30%. So currently, think about this. We have 120 matches going on. So that's 36 people, you know, home share guests right now living in Vermont, not having to pay rent. but simply providing help, companionship, you know, a presence overnight for someone to feel safe.
0: That's astounding. That's, and that was one of my questions. How many? So you have about 120 placements right now?
1: And, yes.
0: And this is, I know you have the meeting coming up in Brattleboro. Is it already started in this area, or is this really like the introduction?
1: No, it has. Okay. It absolutely has, with the partnership with the Windham and Windsor Housing Trust. So, Caleb Byrne, you're right, has been out there meeting with people, interviewing hosts and guests. She's made, I think, 3 matches so far. There are right now some wonderful housing opportunities that she has for someone, you know, who's looking for a place to live. I'll make sure we get this in. HomeshareVermont.org is our website. It's a great resource to learn what we do, to get an application. And Dan, for those who are in New Hampshire, we have a DIY guide. Now, it's pretty much geared to Vermont in some ways, but if someone wanted to home share, this would be a great resource for them to download and look over and find out how it gets done. There's information on what background and reference checks you should do. There's sample agreements that you can use. So someone, you know, could, in New Hampshire, who wants to home share, could do it on their own. It's easier when you have Kayla, you know, from the Housing Trust working for you, because she does great work. But again, in New Hampshire, since there's no organizations, it's a great resource. It's also a great thing for anybody who's listening now, like you mentioned, some of these great organizations that would think about starting a home share organization in New Hampshire. It's there for them to look at and kind of use as a guide.
0: Yeah. And so again, and I'm so glad you brought that up. You don't have to wait for an organization in New Hampshire to start, because again, with all that helpful advice, I mean, let's face it, people rent out apartments all the time and they don't, you know, they don't go get a degree in being a landlord. So, you know, so they're the basics that you would need to follow and do it under these circumstances where there's some, you know, work and chores and companionship and that sort of thing that goes along with it. Is it usually just an individual moving into a home or an apartment or a condo, or sometimes is it couples? I mean, families might be a bit of a strain, but.
1: Yeah. So usually it is an individual because, as I mentioned, the minimum requirement, you know, is that private room and then, right, you know, shared common areas. But when someone has multiple rooms to offer, or a private apartment, like an in-laws apartment, we have had families. We've had single parents. We have one gentleman, you know, who has divorced and has 2 children. He's living in a home with 2 bedrooms, and so when the kids come over, they have a room to themselves, you know, for those visits. So,
0: wow.
1: Yeah, when people call us, we work with what they have and try to make it work. We have one gentleman who has a property, and his guest goes out and helps him log the property.
0: So, wow, all
1: that's
0: right.
1: That's not normal, but, it's...
0: But if you have that skill set, I mean, that's part of the match, though, right? A young person
1: Absolutely.
0: Who's got that knowledge and able to do some land clearing and that sort of thing, and you've got that person has that need, then there's your match. Do you have lists, meaning I was just trying to think in my mind, Rick, that you would have more people looking to find a place to live versus the hosts who want people to live with them? Or is it you? I'm reminded of a story, a person, Arnie Arneson, that I have on every Friday. She's a longtime political pundit type person here in the state of New Hampshire. She has a large Victorian house 2 blocks from the state capitol in Concord. For years, she's been renting out rooms, usually to students that go to the law school there, some international students, but people of all ages. And she was, you know, she'll advertise when a room opens up, which is usually around this time when people graduate. And, you know, she has people just ringing her phone off the hook. Recently, it was a family of 3, and she explained, well, it's just one room, and it's, you know, it wouldn't work out with people's schedules. But the point is she has this long waiting list.
1: Right.
0: What's that look like for what you're seeing in Vermont with hosts versus somebody who just wants an available, affordable room?
1: So what we have right now is about 100 people offering their homes. We have about 100 people looking for homes that we're working with. But, you know, it depends on what part of the state they're looking in. So, you know, in Burlington and Chittenden County in Vermont, you've got more people looking to live there than offering homes, probably about 5-6 times as many guests than hosts. In the more rural areas of the state, it kind of flips, and we have more people offering their homes, less people looking. So if people are looking in the Windham and Windsor area right now, I think we have 8 to 10 homes that are being offered now. It depends, you know, where it is and what you're able to pay and what you're able to provide as help. And if you, you know, we also want to make sure people get along. So we ask about their interests, their lifestyle. And so that has to match up as well. You know, because we really want these matches to last. Most, Dan, will go about 1 to 5 years. The average is around 2. But I will tell you, we've got one that's going 19 years, and we have one that's going 20 years right now. So when we get it right, we really get it right.
0: Holy cow. What is the rate of ones that just don't work out? Meaning you just got to hook them up with somebody else?
1: Yeah, so when they do the 2-week trial, it's about between 90 and 95% move to a full match, right?
0: Wow.
1: And so, you know, there is that 5 to 10% that after 2 weeks realize this isn't the person I want to live with, or home sharing just might not be right for me. I thought it was a great idea, and we understand that. You know, and then I guess, you know, we have to say that eventually they all end, Dan, you know. And
0: can't last forever.
1: For some reason.
0: Yeah.
1: Right. And we have, you know, the case manager is available during the entire match in case there's problems, in case there's questions, but also to help that match end gracefully. And, you know, that takes some doing sometimes. We're all human, right?
0: Right. Is it ever a situation where somebody is looking for a place to live and they themselves need a little help, and the host or the person with the home or the room actually doesn't mind helping somebody? I mean, there are certain adults that need a little, you know, extra care or something like that. Is it ever flipped that way?
1: It doesn't.
0: Okay.
1: You know, we've tried, you know, helping people who need help as guests, but really our hosts aren't set up to do that.
0: Right.
1: There are programs that are like that, and we would, you know, certainly refer someone to those programs. So, you know, there's a lot of great organizations that do things to help, you know, like you're mentioning, a guest who would also need some assistance, and we'd be happy to find that right match for them in that way. We're not afraid to refer someone if this isn't the right program for
0: right.
1: them.
0: And from beginning to end, where somebody says, what a great idea, I want to be a host, or what a great idea, this may be a way for me to be able to afford a room or a place to stay in the area where I've just taken a job, or you know, moving, you know, back home for, or whatever the reason. What's the timetable? Because you did say it's methodical. It's slow because you want to get it right. But what's like the timetable each way?
1: So at lightning speed, if we could do, you know, the I Dream of Jeannie, you know, and make it happen, that's a month, okay? A month is probably the quickest, but, you know, because we want to go through, you know, the interview process, the background of reference checks, the introduction, the 2-week trial. The normal will be about 2 to 6 months, and I should mention that there's never a guarantee that we're going to find the right match for host or guest. So right up front, we do, you know, let people know it's important to continue to look elsewhere, to, you know, try every available option, because it might not be us. So what we do, Dan, is we don't charge a fee to apply. The only fee we charge someone, it's a one-time fee if a match is made. It's a sliding scale based on income. It goes from $60 to $500. And if anyone has any problem paying that, we can work with them.
0: Yeah.
1: We can even waive it if it needs to be done.
0: How extensive is a background check as opposed to somebody just answering, you know, the survey or the questionnaire that's going to be a host or somebody that's going to go and live with somebody? What about like the more of a deep dive just to make sure that everybody's okay?
1: Yeah, we do 6 background checks. We have one host who's been a host 3 times, says we're worse than the FBI and CIA put together. Thank God. You know, and then we do 3 reference checks, 4 for a guest. That will include a landlord check. So you know, the background checks, you know, will tell us a lot about, you know, if there's been ever a conviction of a crime against person or property. That's what we're looking for. If that occurs, if that's been something in their past, we just can't work with them. We've got to protect both host and guest. And that's an important point, too. We do these, Dan, for both the host and the guest, right? So, you know, we want to make sure for the host that, you know, someone we introduce them to who will come live in their home, it will be safe for them, but also for that guest, you know, that we're taking them to the home of someone who we've done our due diligence and who, you know, is safe to live with.
0: Right. Somebody just emailed me a question to ask you. And again, Rick Sangeri is with us from Vermont Homeshare. What about transportation? How much of a requirement is that for the person who lives there, especially? So, you know, so they get a nice room, a nice place to stay, but then they don't have a way to get around. And, you know, the person might even need, you know, help, the host. What about transportation?
1: Right. Yep. So, again, we take that into consideration. Let's start from the guest perspective. You know, if there's someone who doesn't have a car or and needs to live on a bus line, for instance, or somewhere close to where they're working, that's what we're going to try to find for them. Not a guarantee, as I mentioned, but, you know, that'll tell us right away, okay, this is where they need to live to be able to get to work on a regular basis. You know, there are some home share opportunities, Dan, you know, that are on, you know, dirt roads in Vermont. And so the guest would probably need a four-wheel drive or a Subaru to be able to get back and forth, right? It's a fact of life in this world. You know, the other thing is, if their host needs to be driven to, like, doctor's appointments, you know, have errands run for them, again, that guest would probably need a car. But we've matched many people who don't have that vehicle. We've just matched someone who's living in Burlington and bought a bike, and so rides back and forth to work every day. And that works for them. But yeah, when someone applies, these are great questions. You know, when someone applies, the important thing is we then try to find the match that would work for them. Right. We're not going to introduce the person who doesn't have a car and would need to live on a bus line to someone, you know, who is, you know, more rural and, you know, on a dirt road somewhere. But the other thing, Dan, is not just individuals, but think of organizations, companies who have been hiring people, right, and haven't been able to then have them start because they can't find an affordable place to live in the area. They can come and talk to us and learn about this and use this as a resource when someone, you know, is being hired as here's a possible housing opportunity for you, probably a very inexpensive one compared to others you'll be looking at. We'd love for employers to come by tomorrow, pick our brains, see what we do, see if it's right.
0: I know that especially during COVID, but even now still so many healthcare facilities, whether they're nursing homes or the hospitals in particular, have visiting nurses. And one of the biggest issues, okay, they found a visiting nurse that's going to come here and work for a 6-month contract, but where are they going to stay? Especially if a landlord knows it's kind of short term, this might be a good fit for that too. And I know people here in our community that are involved with that. So this is something that I can mention. Again, it Absolutely. Sounds like a wonderful program, Home Share Vermont. You can learn all about it, homesharevermont.org. You can call 802-863-5625. Whether you're looking at being a host, or you're looking to be a resident, or you're looking to start a program, a foster a program, to learn more about how all of this works, homesharevermont.org. Joining us on the program this morning with the information is Rick Sangeri, Vermont Homeshare. He's one of their outreach specialists. And I think this is very exciting, and this has been going on for over 40 years.
2: From ABC News. I'm Dave Packer. Mornings in the West as the largest wildfire in the country grows. A state of emergency in Utah as the Cottonwood fires, now 92,000 acres. Meanwhile, two other wildfires have now merged into one. ABC's Melissa Adan has the latest.
3: Southwest of Salt Lake City, the Maple Peak and Cherry fires merging into one, burning over 30,000 acres. Firefighters making progress on the Iron Fire, which has scorched more than 40,000 acres. Officials say there are no deaths or injuries, crediting first responders for the evacuation efforts.
2: To Kentucky and the widespread flooding there that's being blamed for at least four deaths, Governor Andy Beshear declaring a state of emergency today. Bullitt County Emergency Management Director John Waters urging drivers to avoid flooded roads because they could be deadly.
4: Turn around, don't drown. You know, it's a big thing. We had a lot of reports
2: of emergency today. Bullitt County Emergency Management Director John Waters urging drivers to avoid flooded roads because they could be deadly.
4: Turn around, don't drown. You know, it's a big thing. We had a lot of reports of water rescues.

0: continues to rise. Venezuelan soccer player Hector Kike Bello sharing his wife Andrea died in the quake trying to protect their daughter who was rescued. Bello writing, "How do I explain to your daughter that you lost your life to save hers?"
1: ABC's Marcus Moore. Israeli Prime Minister Benjamin Netanyahu said the new framework for a deal between Israel and Lebanon was historic and that it means the U.S. and Lebanon recognize Israel's right to hold the security strip, referring to the land that Israel occupies in southern Lebanon, as long as there is a threat, he said. While visiting the Israeli border town of Metula, Amir Raz said he doubts the Lebanese government can keep Iran-backed Hezbollah in check in southern Lebanon.
2: "We should keep it as long as we need to keep it, or maybe as long as we will be allowed to keep it."
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1: Members of a teen takeover plot shuttered an entire shopping center. Westland Plaza in Jacksonville, Florida, suddenly closed 7 hours earlier than usual on Friday. Small business owners in the shopping center say they took a hit financially. Barbara Thorpe co-owns Wicked Batter Cafe.
8: "It's one of our busiest days of the week, so it is a hit, and it's not fun, and especially as a small business."
1: While sympathetic, the property manager for Westland Plaza said, "Safety for visitors and tenants comes first." The FDA has approved a new treatment option for one of the most aggressive forms of breast cancer. ABC's Morgan Norwood.
9: The drug is called Trodelvy, and you may recognize it because it's not entirely new. This is an approval as a frontline treatment for metastatic triple-negative breast cancer. And up until now, this approval has been offered after other treatments have failed. Trodelvy is a targeted treatment, and in clinical trials, it looked pretty good. It kept cancer from growing and spreading longer than standard chemo.
1: A retirement party for Schlitz Beer in Wisconsin today. 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
10: "This beer, as it is right now, was post-World War II. We were really feeling our oats as a nation."
1: He says the last chance to get your hands on it will be at Old World Wisconsin Museum on the 4th of July. In Texas, the FAA investigating a video posted on X showing a Boeing 777 making a low pass over a private airport just 25 feet from the ground. Dave Packer, ABC News.
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3: I can totally see this running around my house.
4: Okay.
3: It's a 6-foot robot.
4: 6 foot?
3: Yes.
4: Taller than everyone in the household.
3: By at least 4 feet. Poor guy.
4: What does it do?
3: Oh, it's amazing. It has the name Neo, and it can lift, 200 pounds.
4: Okay.
3: It folds the laundry.
4: Okay.
3: Does the housework.
4: Right.
3: Vacuums.
4: Is this a legitimate thing, or is this, coming soon, summer 2028?
3: No. They say that you can buy it now. You can put a deposit down. Let me see. They want 20 grand down. And you can order it right now. And when it ships, it's going to be $499 a month. So $500
4: a month. A subscription fee on your robot.
3: Isn't that nuts?
4: And you don't pay the bill. It's just going to power down and stand in the middle of the living room.
3: Like the Wizard of Oz guy.
4: Or stand murder there. You.
3: Yes. Oh, God. That'd be awful. You pay or else.
4: I'll get my credit card.
3: Okay. I'm thinking about getting one.
4: Okay.
3: Because I think it would be just amazing. Now, would you want one?
4: Oh, absolutely. To do all the chores? Sure.
3: Yes. The promo video, it looks like science fiction. That has just totally come true. The Wall Street Journal folks, they got their hands on one. And they ran it through some real chores.
4: Okay.
3: And said that it actually did work. But this is where the dream gets a little strange. Because every single task that the robot pulled off, it wasn't necessarily thinking. It wasn't learning. I'll tell you more about that in just a second.
4: I'm intrigued.
3: It's you're going to be, I don't know if you'll be shocked, because you're a little tainted when it comes to AI and robots and things like that.
4: That's a fair criticism.
3: You call it a toaster.
4: It is. It's a toaster people talk to.
3: Did you see the new Amazon self-driving car?
4: No, Jeff Bezos not yet.
3: It really does look like a toaster. It does.
4: They must be watching the show.
3: I have to get a picture of it just because I'm like, yeah, it really does. Andrew's right. It does look like a toaster. 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Okay, this is the catch. So you imagine you've got this 6-foot robot running around in your house, and it does whatever you want it to do. Load the dishwasher, clean up the dog poop. Doesn't matter what it is. You could be sitting in your comfy chair watching the World Cup, and you could say, go get me a beer.
4: Sure.
3: And it's going to go get you the beer. And in order to do these things, you have to be in expert mode. And expert mode is that there's somebody doing all of the robot's tests.
4: It's not a... No.
3: Yes. Expert mode. This is what it is. The CEO told the Wall Street Journal, if we don't have all this data, we can't make the product better. And so before you buy one, you know, there's some safety concerns, obviously.
4: Well, you're going to buy this. You're going to pay $500 a month, $20,000 down, so that someone can see into your home at all times.
3: That's the part I don't like.
4: Of course that's the part you don't like.
3: But I really like the part of, like, you know, one of the things I hate to do is fold laundry. Okay. I mean, I will wash the floors. I will pick up dog poop out of the yard. But when it comes to folding laundry, I think it is complete waste of time.
4: You only have two people in your home.
3: Yes.
4: We have seven.
3: Oh,
4: imagine folding that laundry.
3: No.
4: But I don't want someone peering into my life 24/7.
3: No.
4: Just so I don't have to do the dishes. That is not a trade I'm willing to make. Also paying for that trade.
3: There's a real person somewhere located in the United States that is telling that robot, lift it up, pick it up, fold this, do this.
4: No,
3: do
4: thanks.
3: No?
4: Because I was going to ask, is it even connected to the internet? Because I would worry that the videos were being transmitted. This is a billion times worse.
3: Yes, it is. This is really bad.
4: I mean, think of this. This person could then have the robot. Let's say you leave.
3: Yes.
4: You and Barry go to Pilates. And then the person controlling the robot goes into your bedroom, opens up your jewelry box, empties all the jewelry into something. Has the robot go, place it in the front yard, Carl pulls up, scoops it up, and gone.
3: See, I didn't even think about that.
4: They're in your home at all times.
3: I know,
4: times.
3: But I didn't think it would steal my diamonds.
4: It's,
3: I mean, never went into all that.
4: Surrogate stranger in your home at all times. This is a horrible product.
3: Well, it's the Neo, in case you want to check it out.
4: I don't. N-E-O. I don't want to. I've checked it out, and I'm unchecked.
3: And if it ever wants to order dinner, you know what? It likes its steak.
4: Okay.
3: Well done.
4: Well done?
3: Yes.
4: That's awful.
3: Okay. And so I guess we should say goodbye.
4: Let's, can we? Already?
3: Because it's a binary. No? Oh, come on. That was really good. You see, let me tell you, we are on a roll because we're just getting started here with the Kim Komando Show. It's the nation's largest, biggest, best, award-winning show about all things digital. Because after all, I'm Kim Komando. It's funny how that really works. And joining us is Andrew Babinski. Just a reminder, you can get the show as a podcast wherever you get your podcasts. But in case you're more of like a visual type person, you want to go to YouTube.
4: YouTube.com/Kim Komando. Go subscribe. I'm a YouTube user. I think YouTube, for the first time ever, it took over, what, 51% of all streaming?
3: Yeah, it is. It's
4: huge.
3: Force. It is a force.
4: And with the shows that I watch on YouTube, I subscribe. Because when they post something new, I get a little notification. I don't have to search anything. I don't have to go to the channel. It makes it really easy. Comment, like, share, subscribe.
3: And, you know, I spoke to a bigwig over at YouTube.
4: Oh, Ted YouTube?
3: Yes. Actually, it wasn't Ted. It was his brother, Tom.
4: Oh, Tom is a nice
3: guy. And, interesting stat about our YouTube channel is 75% of our views on our YouTube channel are coming from new people.
4: Non-subscribers.
3: Right.
4: So someone subscribes and goes, well, that's, I don't like that anymore.
3: No, not that. God, you're going to spin a negative on everything. No, it's, well, they're really looking for me, not you.
4: Sure.
3: No, it's the shorts.
4: Oh,
3: that
4: okay, yeah.
3: Yes.
4: Nice.
3: So if you have a YouTube channel and you're like saying, well, I don't know if we should be doing shorts. You should be doing shorts.
4: Just make them work.
3: All right, we're going to start out with a warning. Someone could be watching your house right now. We're not talking about the Neo robot.
4: Okay.
3: We're talking about someone could be tracking when you come home, when you leave, when the lights go on, when the lights go off, and who visits your house. And it's actually a growing trend because you can buy these little cameras that you can put in your yard that look like that, that we are showing on the screen.
4: Okay.
3: And some of them are actually even smaller. There's like rocks and speakers, and some look like plants and leaves. And so what's happening is that the thieves are now casing people's homes, first by going to Google Maps to see what kind of house it is and to make sure it's worth even
4: getting
3: it. Who's
4: got the fancy stuff?
3: Yeah, exactly. And then looking at also Zillow to see what's on the inside of the house. And then they're planting these security cameras in people's yards so that this way they can get instant notification when that person leaves or when they come back. And so here are some telltale signs. If you ever come home and there's a flyer on your door like, oh, you know, this was like Goodwill. We wanted to see if you want to do a pickup or anything like that.
4: Right.
3: They just did that to see if you were home.
4: And then the sense they know you're not home, they plant the camera.
3: Yes.
4: Okay.
3: And then the other thing that they are doing now is that the homes that they are actively going after, they will take like kids' chalk and draw like pictures on the sidewalk And so if you're ever sitting there like going, oh, look at the cute flowers that are on the sidewalk.
4: Why are they signifying to other bad guys that this is a target?
3: Mine. Yeah, this is mine.
4: Okay. Oh, it's like tagging.
3: Yeah, don't even go there.
4: Okay.
3: So what do you do? Okay, you look at your Wi-Fi network because sometimes they are tapping into your home Wi-Fi. They're normally powered by solar. Some of these are like those trail cams that they have cards that actually SD cards that you can take in and out. And so they're actually going in and getting the cards.
4: Are they putting them in the bushes?
3: Yes.
4: Are they putting them on? So they're really hiding them.
3: Yes.
4: So this isn't like a drop and go. They have to sit there and actually do the work to place the camera.
3: It's not that hard. It'd probably take them 30 seconds. Just like boom, bomb.
4: What was that again?
3: That was boom, bomb, pom, pom, bom.
4: Boom, bomb. This is why people come to the Kim Komando YouTube channel.
3: Yes.
4: For boom, bomb.
3: Well, because if we ever start making money, we would have the budget for really good sound
4: That's
3: effects.
4: That's true. We need more subscribers.
3: So these cameras, right? I shudder at the thought.
4: Oh, God.
3: Oh!
4: Just go. Next story.
3: Yes, yes. I'm not familiar with this because I don't play a lot of video games.
4: Okay.
3: But Netflix, you know, they've been trying to get into the video game business.
4: It's so annoying.
3: Is it?
4: Because when you go to Netflix to watch something, they're pushing it so hard that it's like the second option. And if you hit something, I thought a game was a show.
3: So
4: I saw the preview box. I'm like, well, that looks interesting. I clicked on it. Now I'm in this whole game interface, and you have to exit and get out. It's annoying.
3: You're like, I just wanted to watch a show.
4: That looked really good.
3: Well, they have something called Unhinged.
4: Okay.
3: Okay. And you play Ava, voiced by Zoe Kravitz, and you're trapped in an apartment building during a hurricane. Now, your only lifeline is your phone. So Claire, voiced by Stranger Things actress San Sink, calls you in the game. Your real phone. Calls your real phone. And then when the lights go out, you have to move around with a flashlight, move around the room. And so it's kind of like
4: a horror game.
3: Yeah, interactive experience. And Night School Studios behind it, the game's free. It comes out next week.
4: That's really cool. Unhinged. I would actually sit around with all the kids and play it.
3: Let's see. We have Meta's new glasses. They ditched the Ray-Bans. Name. And so now they're just calling Meta glasses.
4: Did they exit the partnership?
3: You know, they probably figured out that they could make more money if they just manufactured their own glasses.
4: Or they figured no one's buying them with Ray-Ban's name on them. Maybe they won't also buy them without it.
3: I don't think that was in the marketing plan.
4: I would be curious to see the numbers because I don't know anyone who has them. Literally.
3: Somebody
4: not
3: must.
4: One person.
3: Well, here's the deal. I think in order to spark sales, they came up with a new version of the glasses. It's called the Starfire Edition.
4: Okay.
3: $399. They did the deal with Kylie Jenner. Okay. So she's now the endorser for these. The AI assistant talks in her voice. Like, hi.
4: Gosh. Okay. I'm still waiting for a selling point here. Okay.
3: Wait. There's a mirror in the case. So in case you want to see how you look,
4: right.
3: You can look at the mirror inside your case.
4: Got a mirror on my phone. Just turn the camera backwards.
3: There's camera live translation in 20 languages, walking directions. Wired said that there's facial recognition code called name tag sitting on 50 million phones running Meta's app right now. And Meta's like, but it's not turned on.
4: Not yet.
3: Not yet.
4: Just wait.
3: Okay. Now, this next story, I want to tell you right now, we are not getting political.
4: You might not be.
3: I don't want anybody to just send me notes like, oh, Kim Komando, at least he didn't kill somebody to become president.
4: Okay.
3: Talking about Tricky Dick.
4: Okay.
3: Richard Nixon.
4: Right. I'm not a crook.
3: Not a crook. Now, what's happening is that he's now trending all over social media. And there's something called Nixon maxing. Nixon maxing. Here, take a listen. Let's watch it.
5: Nixon is from nothing. Yeah. Self-made man, the Abe Lincoln of California, who was vice president of the United States 6 years after getting out of the Navy. Kennedy, okay. I see a silver spoon. Nixon, I see myself. Out in the six, I'm a national
4: treasure. That bad me gonna bat me forever. Okay. We got Nixon edits going on right now?
3: Yes, and they're calling him a national treasure.
4: Is he now?
3: Yes.
4: Really?
3: And so
4: have they read about the scandal?
3: You have Don Draper clips that we just saw.
4: Yeah. John Hamm.
3: Cinematic slow motion.
4: Mm-hmm.
3: The rap music.
4: They're edits. Those are what the kids call edits.
3: It looks like a motivational poster.
4: Absolutely.
3: Like, you know, you're going to be. Now, who do you think is behind this?
4: The RNC?
3: That's a good guess.
4: Okay.
3: Yeah. Another sound effect.
4: Boop, boop.
3: That was close. His own foundation.
4: Oh, okay. So it's a fundraising thing.
3: No. A PR team is doing chest compressions on his presidential legacy so that this way he will be remembered as a great guy.
4: That's it?
3: Yes.
4: They don't want money out of this?
3: Nope. It's a new playback.
4: Just want people to think.
3: He's getting a glow up.
4: He is that fond of him?
3: He was really, really a great guy. You know, so Watergate gets cool because somebody had some base. I mean, did you hear that Nixon bumped into Gerald Ford in a hallway once?
4: Oh, did he now?
3: Yes. And he said, oh, pardon me. And Ford did.
4: But I'm bumped.
3: Yes, that was a good one.
4: Yeah, he was impeached. Are they just glossing over that part?
3: Yeah, well, that is not part of the whole PR routine.
4: Interesting.
3: He was just a great guy.
4: Sure, absolutely.
3: Now, the interesting one is, who's paying for all this? Because, you know, it takes money to do those videos.
4: Well, you said the foundation. Well, what does it take? You go on Fiverr and hire someone for $500 to make it, make an edit of it?
3: Oh, Fiverr. Yeah, you can imagine. We need you to take President Nixon and mix him with this rapper and put him up on a pedestal.
4: No problem. Give me 24 hours.
3: We're all getting it all done, says somebody in India.
4: Bangladesh.
3: All right, picture this. You're at work. Your phone buzzes. It's your kid's number. And, you know, this is happening. It's your kid's voice panicked. Oh, I've been in an accident. I need money right now. Or they've been kidnapped. And, of course, this is your child. You're going to move heaven and earth. But that's exactly what the scammers are counting on, because the criminals are now buying phone numbers and family details from, data brokers, companies you never heard of, and they sell it for like a stick of gum, honest to gosh. Then they grab 3 seconds of the kid's voice off a video, they clone it with AI, and then they make the phone call. 1 in 4 Americans have already gotten these phone calls, and some guy lost $15,000 protecting a kid who was never in danger. So you can't stop them from cloning a voice, but you can make sure that they don't get your number. And that's why using Cogni, they hit over 420 data brokers and forces them to delete all your personal information. They keep it gone. Here's the deal. It's been independently audited by Deloitte, and right now it's 60% off, which comes out to be about $7 a month. And you can get this deal 60% off by going to privacykim.com. 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All right, coming up, I have a great AI trick that you can use to see whether or not your little dog or cat is not feeling well. And of course, we have your phone calls on the Kim Komando Show. 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
1: Question for you.
0: Yes.
1: So Lisa, the other night, she walked into the kitchen, opened up the pantry, and I mean, it looked like 7 bombs went off. There was so much stuff.
0: Cereal.
1: Everywhere, and, yeah. Unorganized. And then she grabbed a box and it was empty. Grabbed another box and it was empty.
0: That's frustrating.
1: And now we're just going down on the kids like, seriously, you got to help us out. So I took a picture with my phone. Mm-hmm. And I went to ChatGPT and I said, I want to organize this pantry. What's the best way to prevent kids from stacking things on top?
0: Lock it.
1: Throw away boxes. And, you know, it gave me some great ideas. But then at the bottom, it was 4 links to purchase products.
0: Yes.
1: And I was like, is this the future of artificial intelligence?
0: It is.
1: Isn't it going to be in every landscape of when we use AI or just when we're asking for advice and it can tie into products?
0: I think anytime it can tie into a product, it will. And what's interesting about that is I just got an email yesterday that said I was selected to participate in the beta for ads in ChatGPT.
1: Oh, well, lucky you.
0: I know. So I went to sign all up. And here's what the part that I thought was interesting is that so they had the company name filled out. They had my email address. And it said, you know, we need certain information about you in order to let you place ads into ChatGPT. And it said, while we are verifying you, it's okay. Just go ahead and place your ads.
1: Yeah, sure. Why not? It's Wild Wild West.
0: I'm like, okay, not a problem. 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
4: 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My wife winked at me and said, "You want to take this to the bedroom?" Of course, I said. 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
1: I do.
0: Okay, what is the biggest advantage for getting in a Waymo?
1: For me, it's like someone back in like the 1970s where they came to your house and then they installed cable television. And you're looking at something that you've always done, the way it's always been, and you see the future. It is literally the future. I had a conversation with one of my uncles like, I don't know, 6-7 years ago. And he is a computer genius. He runs a company's IT side. He knows everything there is to know. And he's sitting there going, there's no way. It's absolutely impossible to have a self-driving car. Do you know how many roads they have to map and how many times and how unsafe it is? And I'm like, we're doing it. It's the future.
0: Okay, I still have not gotten in a Waymo.
1: Which blows my mind.
0: Okay, I was close to getting in a Waymo. This close to getting in a Waymo. But I read about Elliot in San Francisco. Hello, Elliot. Thank you for being with us.
2: Hello.
0: So
2: thank you for having me.
0: So tell us what happened.
2: So just off the bat, like also, I agree. I think Waymo self-driving is the future. It feels like that little future that we all imagined as kids, which is fun. I just wanted to add to that. But my experience was a little bit freaky. I've taken Waymos in San Francisco a few times this year, and I've had no problems in the city, despite there being pictures and stuff of Waymo stopping in the street. But I was at an event in San Mateo with my fiance, and it was late at night, and we had to get home. It was going to take an hour. And one of the best things about Waymo is that people don't know is that you can connect your Spotify, and you can have karaoke in the car.
0: Karaoke in the car. Now, that's the future.
2: Like, amazing. That is the future. That we can sing all the songs we want. So we were singing along, and we looked for some Ubers and Lyfts before that to see if there were any available, but it was late and no one was picking up and there was long wait times. So like, why not do the Waymo? But it goes on the highway, and we haven't done that before. So we decided to get the Waymo and give it a test, and everything was going okay. And then we got to a junction and we saw that there was a backup. It was like, is there a crash? What's going on? There's a huge queue, a traffic jam, as we call it in the UK. And it turns out there's construction on the freeway. And so as we get onto the freeway, everyone's merging to the left. They're trying to get into the left lane. And the Waymo suddenly starts acting a little bit weird. It goes from its like smooth automated driving to a little bit jerky and a little bit freaky. And on the screen flashes, this ride is being monitored. Please strap up and we're going to pull over. And we're like, okay, this is interesting. I don't know what's going on here, but it still was trying to merge left. But I liked it. It was a weird moment because Waymo has this very like smooth operation. Like it never feels like a human's driving it, which is like good in a way. It feels very like, I don't know, it feels very safe. But this time it was moving quite erratically, almost like someone was controlling it. I don't know if they were or were not. And then suddenly, out of the blue, it felt like a scared animal. It started changing its direction to go right. So it started weaving through cars slowly. And then on the right-hand lane was a construction lane. So there were lights and signs and there were cones. The Waymo goes through the cones, speeds up to highway speeds on this construction lane. At this point, me and my fiance were like, well, this is the way we're going to go, isn't it? Like, this is it. We're done. We don't know what's happening here. It is going full speed down this construction lane. We can see trucks and lights and everything, people working on the road in the distance, and it wasn't slowing down. Suddenly behind us, we hear a siren and the highway patrol shouting, stop, Waymo, stop, Waymo. It didn't stop.
0: How frightening.
2: And at this point, we're like, I don't know what I can do. I don't know if I can even jump in the front of this and it's going to do it into the front of the car and do anything. I don't know what to do. We can't. The doors are locked. No one's picking up on the screen. You can hit a call support. No one was picking up. And eventually, actually, it got to the people and the construction where people were paving the road or something, and it did slow down. And it weaved through all of them over some potholes, what they were fixing, and then pulled off into a neighborhood where eventually, finally, at the nick of time, someone reached down and said, hey, are you okay? Where were you a minute ago?
1: Gosh. So wait a minute. Once you got through the construction, the cops just let you go?
2: Yeah, no one followed us off the highway. Like once we were off the junction, they were gone.
0: That was California Highway Patrol.
1: Sure.
0: Just the highway.
2: Yeah, I think so.
1: But they knew it was a Waymo, so they knew no one was going to be held responsible.
2: I thought at least we'd get out the car and we'd be told off. I don't know. I didn't know at that point. I was like, is this our fault?
1: No, it's not your fault.
0: Yes. What did I do?
2: You don't know. You're like getting chased. It's like, what's happening?
0: Okay. So it pulls off to the side and then do the doors open?
2: Yeah. So the operator came on and was like, hey, from what I could witness of the last few minutes, it looks like it was a stressful moment. And we're like, yes. And they were like, do you want to get out of the car? We're like, yes. They're like, are you sure you don't want to continue the ride? We're like, absolutely not. Eventually, we called an Uber. We got an Uber and drove us home. But yeah, that was.
0: And then Waymo contacted them with a $50 gift card.
1: Oh, 50? You think it was that high?
2: Three free rides up to 40% off. You're not wrong.
0: Oh, 40% off.
1: Wait a minute. Three free rides up to 40% off?
2: Wait, no, hold on. Three free rides up to $40 each.
0: Oh, okay. Up to $40 each.
2: For the traumatic
1: experience. Will you ever get in a Waymo again?
2: Probably not on the... I don't think they're allowed on the highway anymore, but no, probably not. Okay. Not anytime soon.
0: Well, see, so that's so... You know, so Elliot, thanks for being with us. And now this is why. I mean, what if this were to happen to me? Think of all the responsibility I have in my life.
1: What if you got an Uber driver who was drunk? Thank the silence. Oh, the silence to that question.
0: I could say stop. He's, and pull over.
1: And he doesn't. He just keeps going.
0: No, he drives. Because I'd call 911 right on my phone. I'd have Uber safety, and we'd shut that guy right down.
1: Getting on the roads in America is not safe, right? You take risk.
0: Of course.
1: No matter if you're behind the wheel, if I'm behind the wheel, or if a robot is behind the wheel. It's not you're taking a risk, no
0: this
1: matter
0: guy,
1: where.
0: You can't even say that. This guy was blowing through a construction zone.
1: I can Google search right now all the accidents that happened in the valley last night.
0: He was driving through the construction zone.
1: Right.
0: Okay.
1: Well, we've seen stories where people drive Bentleys through the toll bridges and drive off the side of it.
0: I'm not even going to go there.
1: This is not the definition.
0: Yeah, you know what? I was this close to going in Waymo. This close. And then I'm sitting there. I'm listening to Elliot. And once again, I'm saying, you know what? I know too much about technology.
1: You're part of the fear machine. We're never going to put a caller on that says, hey, I took a Waymo last night. It was fine. Thanks, Rob. Appreciate the call.
0: I am so pro technology. You can't say that.
1: So why are you so against this?
0: Because I know how computers operate. I have a degree in computer science. I mean, I know this. I know things that glitch out. This was obviously a glitch.
1: You've also met crazy people, yet you get on the road with them every single day.
0: But I'm not in the car with them.
1: I don't get it.
0: That's just not it. Not getting in Waymo.
1: It's amazing technology.
0: Maybe I should try the Amazon car.
1: I've been in the Tesla self-driving.
0: I would never do that.
1: I knew that was going to set you off.
0: Never.
1: When I was in Las Vegas, I went from the Strip to my buddy's house in the suburbs, and the driver was like, hey, I want to do self-driving. You guys mind? We said no, and we just watched it the whole way, all the driving.
0: You know, you can't do that. You have 5 kids.
1: I'm alive.
0: Yeah.
1: I made it.
0: Hey, if you're looking for a simple tech upgrade you'll use every single day, let me tell you about Raycon's Everyday Earbuds Classic. 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Do you know with pets, they have something called grimace scales?
1: No.
0: You didn't? I didn't know that either.
1: That's the purple thing from McDonald's. Grimace.
0: What is that called?
1: Grimace. Yeah.
0: Is it Grimace? No, yeah. It's not Grimace.
1: Yes, it is.
0: I can't remember the last time.
1: Someone, please back me up. See,
0: is it? Okay, it's Grimace.
1: Oh, I got people in the booth telling me you're right.
0: I told you it was Grimace.
1: Stop.
0: So there's a Grimace scale, and that vets use, and so now AI can look at your pets They say with a 95% accuracy and say whether or not your cat or dog is not doing well.
1: Like health-wise.
0: Yes. So what you do is you take a video of your pet's face, and then you open up ChatGPT or Gemini or Claude or whatever, and you say, here's my cat or dog, based on the veterinarian grimace scales, check for any signs of pain. Tell me what you notice, if I should call my vet, and don't reassure me if you're not really that sure. So I tried it on Abby.
1: Did it say go to the vet?
0: No. It said Abby was content.
1: Oh, okay. And not she, happy, just content.
0: She was just sitting around.
1: You know what would make Abby happy?
0: What?
1: If you took her in a Waymo.
0: No. You know what? Abby loves Bella. But sometimes Bella gets annoying. So I think...
1: That's how all siblings are.
0: So I think it was... I mean, I was coming down the stairs and Abby's waiting at the bottom and Bella was walking right next to me. And so as soon as Bella like gets off the stair, Abby like pounces on her like I'm so ticked off
1: at
0: you.
1: Who do you think you are?
0: So anyway, so if you missed that prompt, make sure that you sign up for our free newsletters because it's going to be the story, the lead story in the newsletter on Tuesday.
1: Oh, nice.
0: So that's it. Getkim.com to sign up. And if you do your cat, just know they might want a second opinion because a cat scan.
1: Oh, gosh. That was awful.
0: Hey, we have more of your phone calls coming right up.
1: So bad.
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0: 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Back to the phone calls we go with Cindy in Houston, Texas. Hi there, Cindy.
1: Hi, Kim. How are you?
0: I'm great. Thanks for your call today. So you sent me a note, and it was amazing.
1: Right.
0: I was so excited that I want you to tell everybody the story.
1: All right. I'll be happy to. Thanks for helping my brother save a ton of money on his medical bill. He had an ablation done at a facility as an outpatient, and he had a few little complications, and they decided to keep him overnight. And he was hit with a huge, almost $200,000 bill. So I had read your, I believe it was in Splash of AI, I read about having ChatGPT help with going through your itemized bill. And I have a healthcare background, so I thought it was really great. So anyway, when I heard from my brother that he got such a high bill, I told him exactly what you said to do. I gave him exact verbiage from your Splash of AI, I do believe, and told him to get his itemized bill and then to go to ChatGPT and explain he needed review. And he got back an excellent review of multiple duplicate charges, multiple wrong ICD-9 codes, comments on the facility charge, which was alone $92,000. And so he decided he wanted to send a letter. And then ChatGPT actually even told him, you know, here's what you need to tell him when you send a letter. He sent the letter to the CFO of the facility, and he also sent it to his insurance company. And what he got back was something that helped save him $46,000. So
0: isn't that ridiculous?
1: I couldn't believe it. And what happened was there were so many different ICD-9 codes that were wrong, duplicate charges, so many things on his bill. When I saw it, I couldn't believe it. And so they reviewed everything and all of the charges from the hospital, with the exception of the facility fee. They knocked that charge from 90-something thousand down to around 40-something thousand, and they paid 40

0: six on that 90-something thousand. My brother only had to pay $3,900, which met his deductible for the year for a catastrophic medical billing. And now all he has to do is he and the hospital are still talking about the facility fee, which was more than double what normally charged. But, yeah, $46,000 just from doing exactly what you said to do with ChatGPT, reviewing that itemized bill.
1: Wow.
2: What did that probably take, like 5 minutes?
1: That's it.
0: Yeah, I got an email the other day that said, hey, thanks for your help. I said, don't thank me, thank Kim.
1: Sign up for the free newsletter, buddy.
0: Absolutely, well, yeah. And in fact, you did. You got a new fan now.
1: Well, that, you know, that is just amazing. I mean, you know, think about that. Like, you know, $46,000 saved on a medical bill. They say that 80% of all medical bills have errors.
2: Well, wouldn't we say that insurance companies have got to be doing this on the back end as well?
1: I would think so. I would hope so.
2: Yeah, because they're the ones saving the money in the long run.
1: For sure. Cindy, thanks for your call today, and also thanks for your note that you sent me. I appreciate that. Gene in Minneapolis, welcome aboard, Gene. It doesn't look like you're having a good day. I see instead of saving money, it looks like you've lost, what, almost 60 grand?
2: Whoa.
3: Yeah, just about. Yeah, it's got me tied here. So I'm happy to talk to you.
1: Yeah, so what's going on?
3: So this usually happens before a three-day weekend. I'll start getting texts from my bank that says, here's your code to get into your account, and I'll get them repeatedly. And the first time, it took me about three or four times to realize, hey, somebody's trying to get a code. This isn't mine. So this was like on a Friday evening. To start with, I'm a professional fiduciary. I'm a conservator, attorney in fact, trustee, that kind of thing. So I have a lot of accounts in several banks. So they had moved some money from one account to another of my clients. And, of course, by then I couldn't get to the bank until Tuesday. They weren't answering the phones or anything. And so by the time I got into the bank, $57,000 had been taken from one of my clients' accounts.
1: Oh, jeez.
3: Yeah.
1: All right. So let's talk about what might be going on, okay?
3: Okay, great.
1: They like to pick weekends because they know that nobody's working on Monday. And they like to do it on a Friday because a lot of times there are skeleton crews. Rather, working at banking and financial facilities because it's a three-day weekend.
2: Right? Oh, so they need the money to party.
1: Where is that? But what you need to do is to, you need to run a full scan and probably do a factory reset because I don't know what's on that machine. But there could be an info stealer. They could have cloned your email. You can look at some of your email rules to see if they're forwarding any type. If there could be like you get an email in and they will set a rule that will automatically forward that email to them. But there's just like too many possibilities to say, Gene, this is the only thing that could be happening at this particular moment. So that's why what I would do is of course, you know, with the banking facilities is make sure you have a different recovery channel for each of the ones. Get rid of the two-factor authentication codes. Use an authenticator app instead. So that's on your phone. So these codes are not even going to your email. You're not getting the recovery requests by email. It's going straight to an authenticator app. But you do need to run a full scan, which is not a fun position to be in because, you know, this stuff gets on your machine and it's a nightmare.
2: But if you don't do something about it next weekend or the weekend after, it's going to repeat itself.
1: Yeah. And then if you're dealing with clients' money, that's not a good thing to do.
2: Not at all.
1: If we're looking at 60 grand, who knows how much other monies that could be hanging out there.
2: Is that protected? Is that money that was stolen?
1: Hopefully it is.
2: Insured?
1: By the bank.
2: I would think so.
1: I mean, hopefully. But it really falls on our, you know, on us to make sure that we're doing everything that we can, that we're all protected. Gene, I know I just spit out a whole bunch of stuff, but in retrospect, just go buy a brand new computer. Don't use that one again. I wish I had better news for you. Speaking of, we have a quick tip about identity theft I need to pass along here on the show.
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0: 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So we talk about identity theft, but in so often we see that, this data breach, but it sort of becomes white noise after a while. But if you ever want to wonder, like, what should I do to make sure that I'm not in a position where somebody can steal my identity or what happened in a data breach? Your first step is to always just call your bank and freeze your account, whatever could be out there that with that credit breach. And also be sure to file a fraud report with all four credit bureaus in case you see any fraud on a routine credit report. And yes, I said four, in case you're wondering. Yes, we have the links to all four over at commando.com. And if you haven't already, hey, listen, we just heard from Cindy, who her brother saved 50 grand by getting our free newsletters. You should subscribe too right now at getkim.com.
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4: From ABC News, I'm Dave Packer. The U.S. has dispatched search and rescue teams to help in Venezuela after a pair of powerful earthquakes just seconds apart brought buildings to the ground, trapping people inside. ABC foreign correspondent Marcus Moore.
5: People banding together to help survivors and their families there in Venezuela. And this rescue effort is facing an ongoing threat. There have been more than 400 aftershocks recorded since Wednesday's earthquake.
6: Simon Medina saying he brought gloves and a shovel to search for his very own mother and brother, adding that they go forward with faith. More than 1,400 people have been killed and more than double that injured. And according to a UN official, some 55,000 people are said to be unaccounted for.
4: At least four deaths have been confirmed in widespread flash flooding across Kentucky. ABC's Andrew Dimbert.
7: Across central and eastern Kentucky, roads remain washed out, trees are down. Governor Andy Beshear is urging people to stay off the roads, off these flooded roads, reminding Kentuckians that driving in these conditions could be life-threatening.
4: Beshear declaring a statewide emergency. A state of emergency in Utah, at least a dozen new wildfires erupting in the state, forcing evacuation.